0: qualify people by all the wrong things.
1: Yeah.
0: You know, all I gave you, and that's where you're coming from. Okay. But I just had to give you that hard time. Sis, you don't know. You bless me all the time. Like I told you, you blessed me the first time I ever saw you. And I shared this, I think, earlier. The first time I ever saw you, I was traveling and speaking, and I was all over the place, and I was so worn down. And I was sitting up, and you were on there, and you were in the heat of your own thing, and you were sitting up, but you were calling men to stand up. And basically, it was the thing I was traveling and speaking. She was saying it. My thing was, I said, you're not going to stop cops from killing our kids until killing our kids has a consequence. And she was saying that. But she said, in order to be willing to give that consequence, you got to be willing to get what's coming too. And see, most of us aren't. And so that was that thing. And she's been inspiring me. That was, 8 years ago?
2: Yeah.
0: And so ever since then, I've been, you know, I've been watching. And the thing is, she lives what she speaks. And that's all it takes for me. I see you living and walking what you're talking. That's it. My grandmother told me a long time ago, son, stop trying to convince people who you are. You're doing way too much. Let the life you live speak for you.
3: That's right.
1: I don't think people understand how, you know, liberation living is not the glamorous thing that everything you see online and all of that stuff. And I was with Sister Latave at her, you know, she let me know, hey, look at all this work that's being done.
3: This is work.
1: Literally hard work. She
3: it's
1: puts
3: work.
1: Serious work, man.
0: Right.
1: I mean,
3: that's right.
1: She's not a social media activist. She is truly a grassroots scholar and activist and educator. She truly is.
0: Yeah.
1: My definition. Thank you for coming.
3: I thank you both. I thank you both for your hospitality.
0: And we thank
3: you all. Continue to have a fabulous Saturday. The job site is calling me.
0: You have a great day. I want to thank everybody else for stopping in. We'll see you next week on The Teachers. We're out.
3: Peace and love, brothers.
0: Peace.
4: Hello, everybody. Dr. Rick Wallace here, dropping in on you. This won't take long at all. I just want to let you guys know, first and foremost, that the video that I had up on this channel, Lil Nas X, decided he's tired of being gay. That along with viewers demand Netflix pull Dave Chappelle's comedy special have both been moved to Rumble. The links to check out those videos are in the description box. Also, as we continue to do work, which includes research, program development, community engagement, and much more, we continue to ask for your support. The links to do so are in the description box. I thought about doing a prolonged monologue on the reason that I pulled those down, but I think it's self-explanatory. It's attracting the wrong element. And when discourse becomes disrespectful and people are talking to talk and not communicate, or to have a two-way conversation, but attack. I know that what follows after that shortly is normally outside attacks. And so just to kill the whole thing, I pulled them down and I put them on a different platform. You can still visit them, you can still comment on it. But it began to detract too much from what the totality of my message is. That's one small part of my message. It's necessary, and I think that it's extremely important under the whole entire complex dynamic of what we're experiencing as a race. But when it's made into what it had been made into, and when people take what you say and create narratives that never came out of your mouth, like gay rights aren't human rights, never came out of my mouth, but it became an argument and a point. And no matter what you say, it keeps coming out. So people are arguing from their emotions and not reason and rationale. People will demand that you provide them with empirical data from studies and research, but then give you anecdotal observations that they've made. No studies, just, hey, this happened back then and this came up, so why this? But they want a complete scholarly breakdown of why I hold the position I hold, which I can provide, but I'm going to demand the same, and it's obviously that that can't be done. So again, if you want to check out those videos, if you want to continue to conversate or converse on those videos, you can go over to Rumble based on the links there. And also subscribe while you're there so you can get the the stuff that's uploaded there and get notifications for it. On that note, I'm going to get ready to get out of here. Don't forget to show your love for the work we do by offering your support. The information to do that is also in the description box. On that note, I'm out of here. You guys have an unbelievable day.

0: Hey everybody, Dr. Rick Wallace dropping in on you. I hope everybody's having a great start to their week. Look, I'm just moving around. I want to take a little time to talk to you about something that should be prevalent and consistently relevant in the community, and that's the discussion of protecting and covering our youth. I think that we have failed miserably in the area of providing the proper environment to protect and cultivate power in our youth. We consistently talk about the importance of our youth as it pertains to our future, but our actions and our planning and our engagement is not reflective of us valuing our youth at that level. We have left our youth to fend for themselves in many ways. We have not truly educated them. When I say educate, I don't mean simply the attainment of academic skills. I mean to effectively and efficiently and permanently and eternally prepare and empower them to move into a world that's inherently hostile towards them and not only compete but win. That means they have to know who they are. There has to be a true sense of self, a true sense of identity, a true sense of purpose and place. And it can't be dependent on someone else defining them. It has to be something within them that makes them understand the nature of who they are. We are failing miserably in that. We are failing miserably in being truly available and present in the lives of these children. And I'm not just speaking from the place of parenthood. Yes, we've got to do a better job of preparing our children to be parents, because we failed generation after generation in parenting in a way that provides a level of identity and protection for our youth. But also we failed in community. Community is almost non-existent in its truest essence. In its truest essence, all of the responsibility doesn't fall on the parent. In its truest essence, community is about everybody being responsible. But we live in an individualized society now, where everybody is more worried about having the freedoms that they want and not having anybody impede upon them freedoms. There's no social responsibility in our communities. There's no sense of a higher responsibility beyond our own personal desires. So we want to live our lives the way we want to live our lives, and we don't want to give any consideration or accountability to how that impacts the whole. And because of that, there's no accountability on a community level. We are not holding one another accountable. We are not being involved. When I grew up in the inner city, and that means a lot of kids that weren't necessarily being reared with the same values I was being reared with, but that was a community. Everybody knew everybody. Everybody knew everyone's parents. And I could be over a friend's house playing where their parents weren't as strict as mine, that their parents allowed them to do things that my parents wouldn't. And I could get out there and start doing something with them, and the mother would come on the porch, or the father would come on the porch, and they would go, "Boy, you know Miss Wallace not gonna let you do that. You know Mr. Wallace don't play that. You might well cut that out." They would literally stop me from doing something they allowed their kids to do because they understood my parents didn't allow it. That was a community set around it. We've lost it. We've lost the sense of community. When I think about Makia Bryant, and yes, there needs to be some accountability what happened on the back end of that situation. I do believe the officer needs to be held accountable. I do believe that there were other options, but that's not what this is about. What this is about is that baby was failed long before that moment. That baby was failed because she was in a system that was built to fail her because we failed her. By the time she gets to this particular day, she's not without her father. She's not with her father. Mom's nowhere to be found. By the time she calls the police, she's already called her aunt. She's already called her dad, biological father, and to no avail. Comes to find out that the person who she's been entrusted with as a ward of the state has brought in former foster children who are now of adult age to beat her up, supposedly because she failed to clean up. So the place she's supposed to feel safe in the house is the place that she's at most at risk. we have to either determine that we're going to try to do this on our own. We're going to each try individually to operate and navigate this. And those who make it. And those who don't, don't. Well, I can tell you that very few make it. Very few are highly effective in navigating it. We have a sense of possibility because there's still the potential of a collective uprising. But the more individualized we become, the more that we fail to acknowledge the importance of one another, and we forget to operate as a social unit, the more vulnerable each one of us become as individuals. And we are going to have to learn that we need together. J. Edgar Hoover, when asked what's the greatest threat to American security, said that it's black unity. His greatest fear was that black people would unite. The vast majority of his work was in setting up systems to infiltrate black collective organizations that were functioning effectively in the black community. Black Nationalist Party, Black Panther Party. These programs represented a threat. Why? Because it was unified. It was black men standing in roles of protection and guardianship and leadership, taking the frontline roles. And the children were valued, they were covered, they were protected. We are failing our kids. It's so easy to dismiss them because of behavioral problems. It's so easy to toss them to the side because they're going to require work. It's so easy to say these kids these days without acknowledging how they got to that point. It didn't happen in a vacuum. It happened because they were consistently failed. And now we're looking at the outcome of the failure. And we can either sit up and say we're just going to keep riding it until it explodes, or we're going to do something about it to change it. That's my passion, is to be engaged in the community in a way that you start to reverse the damage. And as you reverse the damage, you begin to change the result. It's not going to happen because you wish it to happen. It's definitely not going to happen by convincing those who had a major hand in creating the environment to change it for us. This is something we are going to have to do for ourselves, or we are going to fail in every opportunity and attempt at empowerment. You cannot do it without the future being protected, and the future is our assets, which are our youth. On that note, I'm going to get out of here. I wish you the best. Don't forget to support the work we do at the Odyssey Project. I hope that something I share with you rings true and hits home. On that note, I'm out of here. You guys have an
1: amazing day. How's everyone doing tonight? I'm back again, or as Queen Amadeus Chigua says, black again. But I got a very special guest for me, one who was there on the ground when Ferguson was hijacked in respect of the group we call today Black Lives Matter. I remember seeing this lady's Queen Yoda Yahura 4 years ago. She was on the Advice show, Philip Scott, in about 2017. And I finally decided to reach out to her last year, one other time. I forgot when it was, but I remember that interview, how she broke down Black Lives Matter and how much of a fraud they were and everything like that. And when you know that something's wrong, you reach out to the people and you see they respond back. And she responded back and gave me a wonderful brother named CJ Sullivan to interview, and now it's her turn. And with that being said, let's bring in the room. Hey, how are you?
2: Thanks for having me. Go ahead. No, I was just going to say it's been a long time.
1: It's been a long time. Yeah. And I was explaining how I came across you 4 years ago on Phil Scott, the Advice show. mm-hmm. when you were bringing down the farce known as Black Lives Matter.
2: Yes, way back when. Actually, that was I think that was 2016. Mm-hmm. And that interview, it came out a week before Darren was murdered, and actually, it was one of the last things he tweeted.
1: Yeah. Shout out to Darren King D. Seals for his efforts. I wish he was here with us today, but speaking out on the side of truth has consequences, and mm-hmm. we learned that. But I'm kind of glad that they, you know, you're still around to at least keep his memory alive and tell the story. Okay, so can you explain who you are? You got the you got altblacknews.com, is that correct?
2: Yes.
1: altblacknews.com. So everybody in the chat, go to altblacknews.com. And you got another website. Is it Hands Up Don't Shoot?
2: Yes. Actually, we're in the process of revamping it because so much information is coming out. You know, a lot of the things that Darren and I were saying, you know, back in 2016, you know, now people see, you know, it's just unfortunate that it took, you know, another, 5 years?
1: Yep. Yep. Well, okay. Somebody asked, could you ask this sister if she and her organization are affiliated with TEFPO there in the St. Louis Ferguson area?
2: No, I'm not affiliated with, I think I think they're thinking Hands Up United.
1: Okay.
2: That was TEFPO and Tori Russell and some other people. But no, I know TEFPO. I've known TEFPO for years. You know, I remember when he was a young guy coming up in the hip hop scene.
1: Okay. Mm-hmm. Okay. Okay, I got you. I didn't know who TEFPO. I know who Tori Russell is, but I didn't know who TEFPO mm-hmm. was. Mm-hmm. But so it's we got a lot to explain and a lot of sheets to be uncovered, as they would say, and a lot of exposing. And hopefully, okay. I know you keep everything in archive because you repost everything anyway. So this won't be for naught, because you know it's a guy named Dustin, what's his name, Mustin, whatever. He donated $5 million to Patrice Cullors' campaign, but then he's also a co-founder of Facebook and helping to censor information as well.
2: Yes, and Facebook, man, they're always messing with my profiles and pages, like they are. Mm-hmm. I'm being shadow banned. I mean, they've been doing this a long time though, and I remember when people were, you know, calling us crazy, you know, conspiracy theorists. You know, they just refuse to believe these types of things happen. But I saw this with social media back during Ferguson. You know.

0: Her last
1: Tashara
0: name?
1: Jones.
0: Yeah.
1: Tashara Jones.
0: Are you, I mean, and from the word I'm hearing in St. Louis, a lot of people are not happy about her. They say she's Black Girl Magic certified again.
1: I mean, what people have to remember, and it's not even just her, it's all of them, whether they identify as progressives, establishment Democrats, or even Marxists, as we can see, they're all Democrats at the end of the day. Okay? They're all Democrats. The same way they're all cops, at the end of the day. They're all Democrats. So they have an agenda. They may dress it up differently, depending on who they're trying to target or even deceive. But I mean, the game plan is always do what's best for the Democrats.
0: Gotcha. So explain the city of St. Louis yourself in the BLM farce
1: I
0: first.
1: mean, St. Louis, people should be very familiar with St. Louis. For like the past 20 years, it's been one of the most violent, most deadly. We're always in the top probably three, if not number one, of the murder capitals. We were just named number one in child murders. It's a city that, I mean, it's just. It's dying, it's rotting, from the inside. All of this is self-inflicted. It's just a situation where not just the systemic racism, but I mean also just blatant, just racism. There are like literal like divides. The Delmar Divide. People can Google that, and it just shows it's a line that outlines the disparity. Like on one side, it's north of Delmar is very poor, and south of Delmar, is affluent. So you just have, I mean, and race is everything here. I mean, everything is race. But at the same time, you have to understand that everything here is Democrat. Democrats run and control St. Louis, they as they do most urban areas. And you will notice all the issues that we're fighting in these urban areas, Democrats control them. I mean, even down to the police. And we vote Democrat, and yet we're still out in the streets.
0: Yeah.
1: And we do this time and time again. Expecting different results.
0: Yeah, I understand that. Come to think about it, I'm glad you said that because this guy Jay Bag says, but the Republicans run the state, right? Yeah, they do,
1: Yeah,
0: but
1: but neither of them are our friends. We know Republicans are not our friends. We don't vote for Republicans. So, I mean, do you really expect something from people you don't vote for? I mean, this whole, vote for them and then hold them accountable. Like, I'm not gonna vote for you and then have to chase you to keep your word. You're just not getting voted in. It's that simple.
0: well,
1: But man, we can't rely on the vote anyway. You know what I'm saying? That's just really
0: wait, well, you learn that.
1: symbolism.
0: Hey,
1: Yeah.
0: look. Well, look, you learn that in this election because I'm gonna tell you one thing. There
1: Oh
0: was a whole
1: yeah.
0: lot of black folks that didn't vote, and they just replaced your votes with illegal immigrants this time.
1: Yeah,
0: So,
1: that's yeah.
0: and we can go over documentation, and I can assure you at the end of the day, 50,000 times over, that the puppet sitting in the White House is a selected puppet, and he won't be elected by the people. I can tell you that right now.
1: They fortified the vote.
0: That's right.
1: Isn't that what they called it?
0: Hey, Joe Biden told you on October 24th, we have created the greatest voter fraud organization in the history of American politics.
1: I posted that on
0: And it's
1: Facebook.

0: book,
1: now.
0: and they fact checked me and said that it was missing context. So what are they saying? They get to subscribe the context, you know, that that his words have, you know, yeah, what I'm saying? For me, that it, yeah, come on, it's insane.
1: Yeah.
0: You know, but they do that. And they, all of my pages have limits on them because of that, because I posted that.
1: Okay, a guy asked me, why is it that we are chasing, continue to chasing Democrats?
0: Because that's what we've been conditioned to do. You know, we don't think outside of that. You know, it's amazing to me, all of these people who claim to be pro-Black, but they think Black people can't do anything. You know, we're holding ourselves back. We're not losing because they're so great or they can't be defeated. We're losing because we're just laying down.
1: Yep. Okay. Now, okay, so growing up in St. Louis, and Ferguson is outside of St. Louis, correct?
0: I mean, it's in St. Louis County, but this is all St. Louis.
1: Okay.
0: I mean, you have the city and the county, but I mean, you have invisible barriers. I mean, you just drive, you know, you can drive from downtown to the airport and go through probably 12 municipalities.
1: Okay. So explain to me, I know we had the thing a couple weeks ago with the jail that happened with the fire, because you got, okay, this EDEC says Patrice Cullors, Alicia Garza, and Opal Tomaty. Where is the $90 million made off the dead bodies of Black men, women, and children? I think you know where it's going.
0: It's way more than $90 million. It's way more than $90 million. If you notice, she's very word specific, you know, in her whole response. You know, $90 million for, what was that, last year?
1: Yeah.
0: You know, they came to Ferguson in 2014. There was no Black Lives Matter Global Network back then, but they were soliciting funds. They were getting broke off. You know, they had pledges, you know, from corporations and for nonprofits for like tens of millions, some even $100+ million, you know, and then they rebranded themselves and launched the movement for Black Lives. And they got a lot of money, a lot of donations, and a lot of pledges from corporations and large nonprofits. You know, and this is a time that preceded Black Lives Matter Global Network. So what were they before? What happened to the money before that? In 2014, 2015, 2016, 2017, 2018, and 2019. Okay?
1: Say Opal is MIA. We never hear from her, but Alicia left BLM and formed the Black Futures Lab organization. So the only one in the members you can target is Cullors.
0: They were all part of it, you know. They all take credit for being founders.
1: Yeah, I never heard a lot from Opal. I know who she is, but I never heard a lot from her. But I do know about Garza and Cullors because they're the two most prominent ones. Mm-hmm. And speaking of matter of fact, I just want to bring something to people. You know, she had an interview last week with Mark Lamont Hill, and she mm-hmm. started crying, and she said she only made a salary of $151,000 a professor. And, you know, that is right-wing people that's coming after her. I said, no. These are Black grassroots coming after you now. They won't know what to do with his money.
0: Yes.
1: But she always throws out that it's the right wing attacking me and it's very dangerous.
0: I mean, what else is she going to say? What else can she say?
1: I got you. Well,
0: she has to say something or show the receipts.
1: Well, you met Miss Patrice, so I'm going to sit back and let you explain how everything that happened with Mike Brown. If anybody got some questions, I'll say hold on and let them, I'll put their comment on the screen and maybe you can read it back. But yeah, I want you to explain Mike Brown, Patrice Cullors, Brittany Packney Cunningham, D. Ray McKesson. You know,
0: well, it's so many of them.
1: Yeah, I know, but I want to tell the names that's really, really been out there talking the crap. And then we got to get on King D. Seals too, because that's the cherry on the top.
0: Well, when they came here, they didn't come as Black Lives Matter, okay? No one heard anything about Black Lives Matter, I think, until after Eric Garner, after they went to New York. But let me backtrack. They came here as freedom fighters, like they were coming to help us, you know, to help organize. That's how it was presented to people, you know, other than the select few, you know, that were in on just how they were going to hijack this. I mean, there were things happening the first night. The first night I was out standing outside the Ferguson Police Department, and some people came to me. They already decided who were going to go in and be leaders and just position themselves. And, you know, I had a problem with that. I had many problems because no one knew what was going on. The family wasn't there. How are you just going to walk in there without the family? You know, you don't know who they have to represent them. And I mean, what really gives you the right? But I didn't know everyone that was in that group. And I just wasn't going to do that. I wasn't going to be part of that, you know, so I declined. And just from that moment on, I became movement critic. I mean, just public enemy number one. Like, I was one of the people when they came here that they had to try to get on their side, and they tried to get me.
1: Hear me? You hear me? Hold on. What happened? I'm doing knocked you off.
0: Tonight.
1: I couldn't hear you. You just skipped out for a minute.
0: Something happened. Okay, I can see you now.
1: Okay, go ahead.
0: You. Yeah, locked up. What was I saying?
1: You were saying you didn't want to be a part of what happened at whatever that night.
0: Yeah, I didn't want to be, you know, part of that. And just from that point, I was viewed as the opposition, you know, because they already had the game plan. Once they saw that things were developing, they were already positioning people. If you go back, there's an article, I think, that's in The Nation where they were already talking about certain people, you know, and they were among the ones who got elevated and became like the prominent Ferguson protesters.
1: Gotcha. Okay. Now, in the Mike Brown situation, I know after the Mike Brown situation, maybe about November that year, you had Obama come there and give them some money and talk to them, and Eric Holder came there to meet with them, and Benita Gupta and certain other individuals?
0: A lot of individuals came here, and the prominent protesters, they traveled. I mean, they took them on tour just to sell this whole illusion, you know, that you know, Ferguson was still grassroots. I mean, when Black Lives Matter came in, they saw no action here. A lot of people don't know that they were only here for, I believe it was 3 days. They never led anything. You won't find any photos or videos of them leading us. What you will find are video clips and media reports, you know, them jumping in front of the cameras, you know, saying that they started this, you know, that they were organizing us, you know, and they were the leaders.
1: Yep. So what about that night? What about that night when picture with Darren Seals, looked like it was Alexis Templeton on a bullhorn, and Darren Seals is in the back. That was one of the night. That was one of the three nights, right?
0: One of the three nights when Black Lives Matter was there?
1: Yeah.
0: No.
1: Because you did have a, there is a photo out there that night with Alexis Templeton on a bullhorn and a bunch of white people with someone with communist flags in the back. That was
0: yeah, there were people there, but when Black Lives Matter, when the founders came here, they didn't okay. see any action. No.
1: Okay, got you. Because it was a a part on an interview where you had with Phil mm-hmm. Scott, where you mm-hmm. said that you, I think it was you and Darren and Eric, the people in the front that really got to fighting or protest tear gassed and got met with military equipment were really
0: we were really out there.
1: That was you. But
0: yeah, I got
1: T-Ray and the other people mm-hmm. were not in the protest getting tear gassed and
0: they were on Twitter, okay? They were on Facebook. They were tweeting and posting about what we were doing. Okay? They were coming up with hashtags, you know, and creating little social media armies.
1: Gotcha.
0: That's what they were doing.
1: Gotcha. Now with the Mike Brown situation, since you were right there, you met Michael Brown's family and probably more, and they used him as kind of a pawn to launch their agenda.
0: Yes. They tried it in Orlando with Trayvon. They just couldn't get the traction.
1: Gotcha. Because they started out of Occupy Wall Street. They really tried to kick it off in Occupy Wall Street, then they transformed it into Black Lives Matter.
0: Yeah, they jump from issue to issue. You know, it's wherever the nonprofits, whatever they want to focus on, whatever their issue is, that's where they're going to put the money in. That's where they're going to go.
1: Gotcha. Now, when you met Patrice Cullors in, I guess, Gaza, right?
0: I met Patrice with what's the sister that was the editor of Ebony? What's her name? Jamila LaRue or something like that?
1: Yeah, something like that, yeah.
0: Yeah, I met her and what's the brother's name? I want to say Antonio
1: Moore?
0: Maybe Moore, yeah. I met them when they came to Ferguson at St. Mark's Church. And it was interesting because there were so many people coming in and out. There were people dropping off food and supplies. So you really didn't know, like at that point, where people were coming from, because we had people that were coming from just all over the world. And then we had people here, you know, that were coming out. And St. Louis is the type of place where, I mean, I never thought I would see just an outpour like that of just everybody. You know, people came together in ways that I don't think anyone thought was possible.
1: Okay. So that's kind of interesting. So now there's a certain woman in Congress named Cori Bush that was also there too. She's in Congress mm-hmm. now, running off the backs of Black Lives Matter. So she riding the wave too.
0: I mean, Democrats, Black Lives Matter. I mean, Barack Obama invited them to the White House. And what did we get out of that? You know, Blue Lives Matter legislation. You know, so at the end of the day, they
1: militarized police departments.
0: Mm-hmm.
1: Okay.
0: Yeah, and the CBC, they voted for that. The CBC voted to militarize police departments.
1: You want to know something? The CBC also had a hand in this anti-Asian hate crime legislation they passed today, too.
0: Of course.
1: So yeah, they passed that today with a 94-1 vote. Yeah, so but this, the Congressional Black Caucus did vote for that militarization of police blue alert law, and that was met that was not met with no heavy opposition on either side of the aisle. Wasn't a close vote. It actually they actually would they love to get in police officers military equipment.
0: Yes.
1: Now about getting to the D. Ray McKesson's, because D. Ray is an interesting guy who worked for Teach for America along with Brittany Packnett. But D. Ray went on to run for mayor of Baltimore. He didn't only got like 2% of the vote. But D. Ray McKesson was not from Ferguson, correct? I don't know, you might drop that again. don't know, this thing keep on they might not like this conversation, but that's okay. We gotta keep this thing going. We gotta learn a lot, so come on. Yeah. Wow, I don't know what's going on here today. Can you hear me? I need to go to another secure site. Wow, damn, dropped out. Come back in. Anyway, she's breaking down a lot of stuff, so I'll probably be on for a while because I'm trying to just break this thing down. Start from the top of this thing. So hope she gets come back on. She's got a lot of information. Yeah, he's from BMore. I know he's from BMore. He's with Teach for America. Him and Brittany Packnett, Cunningham, and others. Yeah, that's who he is. He's also LGBTQ, so go figure that one out. Oh, damn it! She was in. Come back in. You back?
0: Wow,
1: Okay.
0: can you hear me? Yeah.
1: Hey, look, I don't know. But anyway, I was getting to D. Ray McKesson, right? And D. Ray and Brittany Packnett and Cunningham were Teach for America, but D. Ray is from Baltimore and he ran mayor and only got 2.5% of the vote. So D. Ray went on to be at the GLAAD Gala where he talked about his life as a gay man and so forth and so on. But I don't know. D. Ray was met with a lot of opposition in Ferguson, including by King D. Seals when King D. Seals, gave him a little smack. Let's put it like that.
0: Yes.
1: Were you there when it happened?
0: No, I wasn't there when it happened, but we spoke about it afterwards. Darren, he that that's that was him. He was the heart and soul of our movement. Very confrontational. But in righteousness, what people don't understand is that there's more to this than just, performance. A lot of people get caught up in the performance, in the symbolism, first blacks, and things like that. And what happens is people are so caught up in the superficial, but there's a lot of, I mean, while ignoring just the very real, that's happening while this is going on. Like, I'm trying to think of a way I can phrase this. I don't know, man. It's like BLM is just so this romanticized view of what the struggle is. And people are caught up in that. You know, we have people trying to create brands, you know, off the struggle.
1: Well, you know what? You're exactly right, because the other day, after the trial was over, Nancy Pelosi sat right there on with the Congressional Black Caucus and actually said, "Thank you, George, for sacrificing your life for justice." No, thank you, George, for sacrificing your life for an agenda. That's what that's about. That's an agenda they're trying to push.
0: Yeah, it's an agenda. They're trying to present this image of change, like police reform, you know, like things are happening. You had one officer, you know, that got convicted, you know, out of how many just since Ferguson. You know, we're not going to end police brutality one conviction at a time.
1: Well, okay, this brother says, "I'm suspicious of any organization tried to pit black men against black women and vice versa."
0: Yeah,
1: Yes.
0: that's one of the first things they did when they came to Ferguson. They created that rift. There wasn't a rift before they got there. No one cared about, you know, sexuality, identity, none of that. You know, there was no black girl magic. You know, it was just people coming out, you know, and people getting in where they could fit in. You know, and contrary to just this myth that they put out that, you know, it was just all strong black women, you know, no, I mean, brothers were out there. Brothers were out there in numbers, you know, at 2, 3, 4 in the morning, you know, in West Florissant, brothers were out there. It was sisters out there too, but brothers were out there. They got pushed out.
1: Okay. Well, okay. Now the tone of the police there. I mean, because I know that a lot of real protesters, not show testers and ho testers, real protesters got arrested, put to jail, and some of them still in there today, right? While D. Ray McKesson and them got arrested and got to go home. And then they sent Al Sharpton and Messy Jesse down there.
0: They sent everybody down here, you
1: So
0: know, whoever they could get.
1: explain to me something, because we got a new girl in Black Girl Magic lately named what's the girl name pushing? Oh yeah, when Al Sharpton, well, the brother just brought it up. Thank you, brother, reminding me her name. Is Tamika Mallory a part of BLM?
0: They have a lot of, okay, let's put it like this. They're all in collusion, you know, because she was part of Al Sharpton's network. I don't know if people know that she's like
1: She
0: his
1: brought her man.
0: protege.
1: She's
0: And
1: outside the movie. Yeah, that's all she is.
0: so I mean they're all connected, you know, that network, BLM, Benjamin Crump, Sean King, D-Ray, you know, the usual suspects, like the people that pop up all the time.
1: Well, Cadillac commercials, stuff like that. Yeah. But it's mighty funny you're talking about this guy brought up Tamika. Mallory. And, a couple of weeks ago, we had the queen in the building, Queen Amidah Shakur. And that's who I brought up to your attention. And you might need to shoot over there because she's got way more followers than I got. But it is okay. I don't worry about the followers. I just worry about getting the truth out. So it doesn't even matter. But she had a brother on her channel. And they were discussing Tamika Mallory's finances, and the video went off, and they put her in jail for, I think,
0: I'm not
1: in YouTube jail.
0: surprised.
1: They put her in YouTube jail for a week. Let's put it like that. But these were tax documents of Tamika Mallory's finances, which I think it was from 2017, with taxable income of $2.5 million. She's saying she's only getting $100,000 from Open Society Foundations. That I don't care if you're getting $100,000 that Open Society Foundations. That's Soros. So anybody connected with George Soros, I'm staying the hell away from anyway. Yeah.
0: Definitely. I've had people ask me, like, what's the problem with Soros? You know, and these are people who never research Soros, people who, you know, they just see dollar signs, you know, the same way when Bloomberg ran for president and you saw all of these black Democrats falling over themselves, you know, to sell out. And he was just buying them, you know, just like slaves on the slave block, just buying them left and right. 2 million here, 5 million there, just giving them money, you know, for their organizations or for whatever. You don't see anyone inquiring about that money.
1: Let me say something to this brother here. He's saying that Mather has an organization called Freedom. She's been around a long time as an activist and like BLM, but actually she's fronting too. When you look at those them financial receipts to Tamika Mather, you know that she's fronting off.
0: I mean, they're not getting paid like that. Like, money is being funneled to fund all these things that are happening in this whole AstroTurf movement. You know, look at the synchronized like protests, and they've had these like around the world. Don't you remember when George Floyd was murdered? You turned on the TV and just everywhere at the same time, you know, people were protesting. You know, that takes money, you know, to do things like that.
1: Well, I realized one thing about the George Floyd thing, and also with this Deontay Wright thing. I realized one thing with the Deontay Wright in Chicago. No, in Minnesota, he had Chicago head on. But look, as soon as he was, remember, they were already getting on Patrice Cullors week before, right? As soon as Deontay Wright thing happened, they already was out there with the placard signs already 2 hours before, later. And then another thing that got me was they were already, BLM was already on their website saying donate to Deontay Wright Fund. How you doing that?
0: They're on it. I
1: Yeah.
0: call them the BLM Industrial Complex.
1: Yeah, they
0: They
1: this
0: got it
1: was
0: locked
1: within
0: up.
1: 2 hours.
0: They
1: Now,
0: got it. They got it
1: I went
0: locked
1: to
0: up.
1: Chicago. You were in St. Louis. I went to Chicago. They got buses and two of them around the country.
0: Yeah, they get around.
1: Yeah, they get
0: They're not
1: around. They
0: just catching buses. They're flying in. Al Sharpton flew in on a private jet.
1: Yeah. That's right. They flying on private jets and they getting vacations to islands. But I want to ask you a question about Miss Cullors' recent finances of these houses. You knew she was getting around like that, but it just let people know more about her.
0: I mean, like I said, in 2014, 2015, 2016, there were tens of millions of dollars coming in. Okay, I saw this. And the money wasn't going to the community, it wasn't going to the family. You know, I'm seeing people who were broke, I mean, getting broke off. You know, rags to riches stories, you know, people becoming these I don't want to say characters, you know, but just becoming, well, they in retrospect they were characters. You know, they're just wearing a costume. You know, they're putting on the show. It's all performance. You know, but back then people they weren't trying to hear that. Everyone wanted to believe, you know, they wanted to believe that this grassroots movement just popped up and, you know, white people just cared so much and these corporations and nonprofits, you know, they cared so much. But I mean, even at the same time, the evidence was there. You know, you look at the WikiLeaks, you know, it came out with that. You look at, you know, how Hillary responded when she was confronted, you know, by Black Lives Matter. I mean, and there were so many other warming signs. I mean, look at the whole Blue Lives Matter legislation. You know, and we see these things happening, but you know, still we choose to partake in the illusion. You know, and then we wonder why nothing changes.
1: I got a question for you. A guy said he noticed that Tamika and even Alicia Garza seems they want to attack Samaria Rice or just make it seem as though she is crazy. Your thoughts on that?
0: I mean, they have no other defense other than to attack the messenger. That's it. It's either do that or produce the tax receipts. You know, they could produce the tax receipts and all of this would go away. The fact that they don't, you know, that, I mean, people should look at that. Why wouldn't they? You know, they're working for the people. These donations, you know, they receive them on behalf of the people. Okay, it's not their personal money. You know, it's not for them to do with what they will. You know, they jumped out in front of this protest movement, you know, and they overshadowed a lot of the work that was being done on the ground by real activists. You know, a lot of funds that could have went to support those actions were funneled into their coffers.
1: You know, Mr. CJ was talking to me last week. Mm-hmm. He talked about those WikiLeaks documents, right? Mm-hmm. And he also pointed out that D-Ray and others were really federal agents working for the state. And, but they were trying to front off like activists, but they really COINTELPRO intelligence agents. Or transformed into that, better yet.
0: Well, what I can tell you about my research, researching the founders of Black Lives Matter, they've been part of this whole nonprofit industrial complex for years. This was not new for them. Okay, maybe doing it at this level was new for them, but just being part of the whole nonprofit, you know, machine, and you know how predatory and exploitive that is like towards our community. They came out of that. So it shouldn't come as any surprise that, you know, they hijacked the movement.
1: Yep. Now they are Black Lives Matter Incorporated and running over $1 million, and they raised $10.6 million.
0: Well, we don't know who they are. We know who they tell us they are, you know, because now they're Black Lives Matter Global Network. But in 2014, there was no Black Lives Matter Global Network, and they were still getting money.
1: Okay, explain to me the Tory Russell Mike Brown thing here.
0: The Tory Russell what?
1: Thing when he said they haven't been paying him any money.
0: That he was a post. I stumbled upon a document online and just doing my research into the money that was coming into Ferguson. And it was a PDF that contained just a list of monies, amounts, who it went to, you know, everything. And up until this time, no one even knew that, you know, any money existed, let alone, you know, the tens of millions that were listed in this document. I made a post about it. Darren shared the post. Actually, he created his own post talking about it. He read it and he knew that, you know, this money was not going into the community. You know, and so he confronted Tory Russell on a post about that. It's one of, I think it was posted a week before he was murdered. And in the post, Tory's first instinct was to lie. You know, he claimed to not know anything about the money, you know, and Darren actually had to press him, you know, to get him to finally admit, okay, money did come in, but I didn't get any of it. You know, and then, of course, shooting the messenger, you know, because I was the person that found, you know, this document online. But I find it interesting that today he's demanding transparency and accountability from Black Lives Matter when he wasn't willing to be transparent or accountable, you know, when called out for the same thing by Darren. And still hasn't.
1: Okay. Now, I want to ask you some questions about Darren? It's DeAndre Joshua. I forget the other brother. Man, y'all had a lot of activists that got murdered, you know, just, I mean, after the thing happened, you know, when they were trying to expose the transgenderism, the LGBT movement that they were pushing, they got exposed. And coincidentally, I think two or three of them got found in a burning car with a shot. Darren Seals was one. Somebody was hung. And I think another one was found in a burning car. So these were, they got caught out there by somebody that knew they were trying to expose. I know you said, even yourself, they tried, I think you said you almost got ran off the road one night or something like that. So,
0: yeah.
1: And I mean,
0: go ahead. You got to understand, St. Louis, this is the murder capital. Anything could be made to look like anything, okay? And yeah. It would just be, you know, oh, well, because crime happens here all the time. Lots of mysterious deaths. I mean, just within a short period of time. And if you look at, I mean, just statistically, you know, what are the odds that all of these people connected to the movement, you know, whether you're talking about Skeeter or Darren or Bassem, you know, just dying, you know, under mysterious circumstances, being murdered, you know, assassinated, we don't know. And just the fact that no one has called for a task force. You know, we have a new black mayor. She hasn't called for a task force. She's talking about combining some of the, working with the county to combine some of the services, you know, between the city and the county, but they're not talking about a task force. You know, they're not talking about reopening the murder of Mike Brown, that investigation, you know, or launching an investigation into the murder of Darren Seals. You know, let alone any of the other activists or any of the other cases of officer-involved shootings.
1: Okay, let me ask a question about King D. Seals. How did you run into King D. Seals? And I know you had a special relationship with him as far as bringing this thing to prominence, because a lot of people loved what Darren Seals was representing. And he kind of touched me, too, when I heard how he represented himself. And he stood up to him because he always used to post tweets about the going to find his page today. And he was exposing them to the fullest back then.
0: Definitely to the fullest. I met Darren. He responded to one of my posts. I didn't know him before Ferguson. I'd seen him during the protest. He just stood out to me because he had like a silent rage. I mean, you could just see the intensity in him, you know, as he just stood there. He really didn't have to do anything, you know, that's just who he was. But we connected, you know, and just started teaming up, you know. I was able to, I mean, he was pretty much grounded in his truth because he witnessed a lot of this. Okay, he was part of that whole little clique, you know, the prominent protesters, the frontliners, you know, he was part of that. And he walked away from it once he recognized it for what it was. And that created, you know, a lot of strife, you know, and a lot of animosity because, I mean, at this time, like I said, millions of dollars, you know, had been funneled through Ferguson. People were getting broke off. People were getting makeovers, whole new lives. And people didn't want to give that up. People didn't want to be exposed. And I mean, man, this is still even difficult to talk about now, you know, just knowing that nothing's been done. Okay, no investigation, no nothing. I don't think I've really heard them say much about Darren until this request for $20 million. I think it included, I think they said they were going to like give some money to the family or something like that.
1: Okay, now... the story I read, he left General Motors and stuff. But what is that organization that Darren, it was another organization that Darren had exposed. It was a white lady running the organization,
0: That could be any organization.
1: Yeah, but I can't think of
0: Resource
1: it right now.
0: Generation. You're talking about Resource Generation, the one that raised the money, the $1 million.
1: Yeah,
0: for
1: I
0: Mike
1: think that's
0: Brown's birthday.
1: right.
0: Yeah. A lot of affluent, the org consisted of affluent white kids. They raised over $1 million for Mike Brown's birthday and basically just kept all the money. They split it among the people in the orgs that they wanted to give a cut, but nothing to the Brown family, nothing to the movement, nothing to the Ferguson, the community, just nothing. And there were, I mean, that one organization wasn't unique in doing that. I mean, Ferguson was a org paradise, you know. It was like Disneyland for protesters and activists, you know, the place you come to get your credibility, to launch an org, because the people who were coming here, they knew about orgs and they knew how the grift went, you know. So the first thing they did when they got here was set up orgs and use some of the local protesters as the faces of these orgs. And they started soliciting money. I mean, there were a lot of groups here soliciting money. And a lot of these Ferguson groups weren't even from Ferguson. I mean, there were groups calling themselves Ferguson, you know, having Ferguson in their names, that were really from New York, you know, and other places.
1: Yep. Try and think. Now, with Darren, he was very strong-willed, but I realized that Miss Brittany Farrell, who I guess is a nurse or whatever, she had put on her Twitter page, and thank you for reposting it, "I cannot wait through the day we drag Darren's ass through the streets." And she was saying how she couldn't stand black men.
0: Yeah, she called them trash.
1: That's
0: she
1: right.
0: called brothers trash. Yeah, and I remember first seeing that tweet, like, how are you at the forefront of this movement? You know? And that was allowed. You know, so even back then, you know, we weren't just screaming about the money. We were talking about all the contradictions.
1: Did now somebody said, did Talib Kweli, the rapper, get any money?
0: Yeah, he set up a bail fund, and it's pretty much the same thing. You know, he set up a bail fund on Indiegogo, said that he was, you know, collecting money for protesters. You know, protesters are out here. They need our support. You know, they need help with living expenses. And he raised money. I think he raised like maybe $175,000 and just kept the money. You know, he split it among himself and his friends. You know, there's no list of people that he bailed out. And then when called out on it, he had his publicist release just, I mean, a note stating, you know, what they say he did with the money. There was no, like, canceled check stubs or wire transfer numbers or anything like that. It's just, okay, we gave these people $20,000. We gave them, you know, $5,000. I mean, there was money that was still unaccounted for. You know, and that was all just pretty much swept under the rug. You know, but he took credit for bailing out Josh. You know, it was Ferguson protesters who bailed him out, and they worked like really hard, you know, to get him out. And then Talib Kweli just, you know, gets on social media and just takes credit for it. You know, and even back then, I believe Tori Russell was actually caping for Talib Kweli. You know, saying that people just wanted credit. Yeah, people wanted, it's not that people wanted credit for what they were doing. People just weren't going to let you take credit for what they were doing. You know, are these outsiders? You know, but Tory, you know, he was down with that. He was part of all of that. You know, so I just have a problem with people who, you know, were complicit. You know, they were part of it. They smeared people, sabotaged people, you know, like the real grassroots activists, you know, and it was all good until the gravy train jumped the track for them. you know, now they're trying to rebrand themselves as these, you know,
1: social justice war.
0: Yeah, you know, and it's just disgusting.
1: I would like to hear you two speak with Kareem Johnson, because he also spoke with a lot of these activists here. Kareem Johnson, you know who that is?
0: No, I don't.
1: Okay.
0: Tell me.
1: I don't know. This is this guy in chat. I'm going to just post it.
0: Okay. Thing.
1: And I have to look it up later.
0: Okay.
1: But thank you for the information, EDEC, on that. Now, with Mr. Seals, because I got a couple of questions to ask. Now, obviously, by him being so outspoken, he also was targeted, and that's how he got caught out. But if he slapped D-Ray, I'm pretty sure they had an animosity to go back and get him sooner or later.
0: Wait. Well, there were a lot of people that had issue with him, you know, not just D-Ray or, you know, the women in Black Lives Matter. There were people within our own movement, you know, that had problems with him, problems with both of us. We were targeted. Man, it's so much happened, you know, back during that time. I don't think people fully understand, like I said, because BLM sold them this illusion of what protest was, and it was just basically performance. You know, meanwhile, on the ground, we got people being shot and set on fire.
1: Mm-hmm.
0: You know, and none of them got justice. None of them got justice. You know, and like I said, we have Black people in position now. We have a Black chief, Black public safety director, a Black mayor, Black county prosecutor, Black circuit attorney. You know, the DAs here are Black. We have a Black Police Officers Association, you know, and none of them, I mean, they can't work together to get justice for Black people. They can't open and investigate these cases.
1: Yep. You're right about that. Now, when it comes to, another person I'm thinking about, hold on. What's the girl? Cori Bush, that's it. Cori Bush. And she was in Ferguson too, right?
0: Yeah, she was in Ferguson.
1: Okay. So, was she part of them or did she get co-opted?
0: Cori Bush kind of emerged, like, there were like cycles, you know, rounds. Like the first round was when you saw the Tory Russells, the Tef Poes, the Alexis, the Nettas, you know, all of them. The second round was when you saw like the Bruce Franks and Rasheen Aldridge's, even though he was there from the start, from the Ferguson Commission. And then after those two groups, you know, had their moments, you know, then came Cori Bush. You know, by that time, the movement was totally fractured. It was fragmented. It was just little groups doing their things.
1: Yeah.
0: So she came out of a group of that was backed by white progressives. And by the time, she ran against Lacey Clay before and she lost. I don't know if people are aware of that. She ran again against him at one. And by that time, I think people were just, I mean, the anti-incumbent sentiment was so high. And then plus Lacey, he didn't do any, you know, campaigning. I think if he would have at least showed up, he probably could have won. But the fact that he did nothing, and that's pretty much St. Louis politics. I mean, they have these politicians, no one runs against them for the most part. So they win all the time. They keep their seat all the time. That's why, you know, I stress to people that these are all Democrats at the end of the day. They don't even run against each other. Okay? Once
1: This
0: they
1: guy
0: put
1: says,
0: someone in position, that's it.
1: this guy says, Cori Bush is one of the biggest mouths in Congress. She has a lot to say, but at the end of the day, she will toe the party line like voting for Nancy Pelosi to be Speaker of the House again.
0: Yeah, that's like the first thing she did when she got in there. You know, so that set the tone. I mean, if you go in the door compromising, that's it.
1: Yeah.
0: And I mean, what legislation has she passed or gotten passed? And you have to be able to do that. I mean, she's a legislator. That's what they do. That's their job. And she's not doing her job. So we're not being impacted by her being there. You know, if she's not going to do the job she was sent there to do, she's just taking up space.
1: I mean,
0: she doesn't even have to pass bills, you know, just disrupt what they're trying to do, you know, be an informant for the people, let the people know what's going on up there. I mean, that's why people voted her in. They didn't vote her in to be the little Democrat, the good little Democrat. You know, she's supposed to go in there and like I said, disrupt, agitate, you know, prevent them from doing what they want to do. Throw monkey wrenches. You know, leverage.
1: Now, so I want to ask you, you know, about when Darren got murdered, what was your first thoughts? I mean, how did it affect you? I know it took a lot to get over that.
0: Man, we actually, he and I had been talking regularly that week, Labor Day weekend was coming up. And we were just talking about some things that were going on in the movement, some things that we were working on, and just trying to take the platform to the next level. This is when he was joining HandsUpDon'tShoot.com and, you know, STL Hip Hop, and he was about to start his own YouTube platform. And like I said, we were having a lot of conversations. The only thing that was really different at that time in terms of the conversations were the ones we were having about the money and the things that we were posting, you know, and him being very vocal, you know, and in your face and even confrontational, you know, with people about the money. I was just posting like I normally do every day. You follow me, so you see that I post every morning.
1: Yeah.
0: And I remember seeing the story.
1: You get up early too.
0: I remember seeing the story about a body being found, shot and set on fire, but they didn't really have a lot of details. And I remember bookmarking that I was going to circle back to see what was what. And I just continued posting, and someone came in one of my comments of my post and said they killed Darren last night. You know, and I remember reading that comment just over and over and over again. You know, and at the same time thinking, oh my God, he hasn't called me back or text me back, because we would, you know, go back and forth in the mornings, you know, sometimes, because sometimes he would share one of my posts, you know, or he would send me some information that I would post. So during that time we were working on, he was trying to set up an interview for us to do together with, I think it was Irritated Genie. And
1: oh, wow.
0: He wanted to know, huh?
1: That would have been a good interview.
0: Yeah. And he was asking me if I wanted to do the interview. And we were talking, that was one of the things we were talking about, I think, even the night before. You know,
1: Irritated Genie just before he died.
0: Yeah, he did. And he wanted to go back and bring me on there. And we were going to do the interview together. So, you know, I just noticed, like, he hasn't called me. I mean, it was so surreal, because it's just like you just got thrown and left. You know what I'm saying? Like, something just totally out of the blue that you're not expecting. And at first you're kind of like trying to wrap your brain around, you know, this new reality that's being forced upon it. You know, so I just kept reading the words on the screen over and over again, you know, and then by this time, there was more information out, you know, the news articles, you know, and it took a while for local news to even, like, say that he was a Ferguson activist. I don't know if they were afraid to say that or what, you know, but the Washington Post and Huffington Post and, you know, all

0: She's one of those. I mean, some of them were in school, but it wasn't like, oh, they're in school and they just have these great lives, and it wasn't any of that. I mean, if you live in St. Louis, you already know what the deal is in St. Louis. And even if you have it okay, there's so many people who don't, so you can't just sit comfortably, because you're going to be impacted. I mean, whether you're trying to get it or you're trying to keep it.
1: Yeah, I do want to thank my friend. I'm glad Chairman Fred came down there to see you when you were there. They found out that they found out very quickly when they went that thing was a co-opted sideshow, something like that.
0: Yeah, it really got bad.
1: We even
0: I
1: had Malik
0: mean,
1: Shabazz come down there.
0: man, everyone came here. Everybody came here. I mean, Mike Brown was the George Floyd of that time. No one ever saw anything like that before. We were the spark.
1: Now about the Mike Brown incident, can you explain it more? I mean, I've read about it plenty of times, but I know they left it violently in the street for 4 hours, but I'm just trying to find out how did that really go down?
0: I mean, what I can tell people, and I don't even know if you can find this online anymore, but there was a CNN article that had a video of two white construction workers. It was taken probably seconds after Mike Brown was shot, and they were holding their hands up and saying, "Why did you shoot him?" They were asking Darren Wilson that. And they were holding their hands up the way Mike Brown had his hands up. Okay, these two guys did not testify for the grand jury. They just went completely missing in action. But CNN did a story about these two white construction workers. I mean, that tells the story right there. He had his hands up. It wasn't even just that they left him in the street like a dog. It's the fact that they like purposely discredited him. They tried to make his life seem, unworthy. They released a video showing that they said depicted a strong arm robbery. I don't know if you remember that,
1: Yeah, I
0: where he
1: remember that.
0: was, yeah, the photo with the store owner. But that photo was part of an actual video, and there was a whole story behind that that came out in the what was it called? Strange Fruit documentary, where they talked about Mike Brown exchanging weed for cigarillos. And so he exchanged weed for cigarillos with the clerks and left the cigarillos there and went back to retrieve them. Now, this is not speculation. This was all actually captured on video, but they didn't release that video. Like, no one ever saw that video until years after Ferguson.
1: You want to know something? That's mighty funny because even with this George Floyd Chauvin case, by the third day, I already knew what had happened. I mean, they had maybe about a week because George Floyd actually asked to get out of the car and be put on the ground. There's a video out there that you can find that. That's not my issue. The issue is why is Cup Food Store still open? When this was a front for drugs and human trafficking, which it already was,
0: See?
1: which I had went to check up on Cut Foods and what they were doing, right? But nobody from that Cut Food Store was there to testify, and I don't think in the Mike Brown case, nobody from that store was made to testify either.
0: No, I mean, all of this was done
1: They
0: in
1: never
0: secret.
1: start with the beginning, and they don't show all the evidence.
0: No, that's most people don't even know the beginning of this story. They think Black Lives Matter owes 90 million, that is in dispute, that they made last year. You know, that's the extent of what they think.

0: this is all about. You know, and whether or not Patrice Cullors, you know, a black woman can make money, you know, to for her family. That's what they think this is about. They have no idea about, you know, Ferguson, the hijacking of Ferguson, Darren Seals. You have to remember a lot of these younger protesters, let's say they're 21 right now, you know, how old were they when Ferguson happened? 14, 15? You know, so a lot of them, that's history, you know, to them. You know, they're not aware of any of this. They're just coming in right now, and you know, their frame of reference is like George Floyd.
1: Well, wasn't it somebody you say that got paid $750 for doing something?
0: Oh, that was Netta and Dream Hampton got into it on Twitter. People may know Dream Hampton. I'm trying to think of the last big thing she did. I think she did the Lifetime R. Kelly story.
1: Oh,
0: Yeah, that's her. But yeah, she tweeted that she paid Netta $750 to snatch the mic from Al Sharpton.
1: Wow.
0: And that actually happened. I don't know if they scrubbed it from the internet, but she did snatch the mic from Al Sharpton. We just didn't know that Dream Hampton gave her $750 to do it.
1: That's interesting. Now there was another. Let me see who else was down there. I know they sent Eric Holder that. I'm trying to think of because it was something that happened. I know that Black Lives Matter that year was meant to try to influence the election after the election of Trump. They just stopped. They just went away for a long time. Like they were still out, but they weren't like out. They weren't over the cameras anymore. So it seems to me they always come out during election years, kind of.
0: Well, yeah, they have to galvanize the black vote, you know. They have to, you know, they use fear tactics. They use a lot of different tactics to get black people to the polls. You know, stroll to the poll. What's the other one? The stripper video. You know, I mean, there is no shame. No shame. What was the stripper commercial?
1: Oh,
0: Come
1: that
0: on,
1: was a stupid
0: somebody in your
1: commercial. Get
0: chat.
1: your booty to the bowl.
0: Yeah, see? And then they had the black greets do the stroll to the polls. I mean, it's all about voting with Democrats. That's it. That's their only issue. You know, especially black Democrats. That's it. Voting, voter suppression, you know, voter intimidation. It's always about the vote. And I don't understand it, you know, why black people are so oppressed all the time, you know, because they get nothing in exchange for their vote. You know, and to hear people say not just that your ancestors died for your right to vote, but even well, if why would they try so hard to keep us from voting if it didn't matter? To keep you from doing things that do matter. You know, as long as you think there is value, you know, in that system, you're gonna keep trying, you're gonna keep participating, you know, and even trying to reform that. You're not gonna, you know, break away and build your own. You're not gonna do that. That's how they keep you engaged, you know, by just saying, you know, dangling the vote carrot. You know, and we want that carrot so bad. So we're not gonna do anything else but chase that carrot.
1: You want to know something though? You want to know something though? Yoda, seriously though,
0: What?
1: I will say in this election that changed a little bit because you got people claiming they voted, right? But when I looked at a voter participation sheet, it was like 26% of black people had only registered at a point in time, and actually, a lot of people in a lot of states they had the lowest voter participation on blacks. Since 2006. As a matter of
0: No,
1: fact, I think.
0: it's the older blacks, you know, it's they're the ones. The younger blacks are, you know, they're not down with this. And I think this is going to be the first time where they don't have the younger black vote coming to replace, you know, the older blacks that are dying off.
1: That's a good thing. But I was telling a friend of mine, I, you know, had even researched. I said, wait a minute. Most young black people I talk to, they either say they're voting for Donald Trump or they're not voting. So I said that I already know what's up. But see, when you claim that, right?
0: Mm-hmm.
1: But common sense could tell you, you got to vote the duty to put to represent those who put you in office, right?
0: Mm-hmm.
1: Well, as I always tell people, if you claim you put them in office, they're doing it for, look, most of the time look like they're doing it for illegals, right?
0: Mm-hmm.
1: Well, there you go. That's who really put them in office, them and the LGBTQ. Wasn't you. You're just a front man running cover for their little fraudulent scheme. You're just a front man. But you happen to be that front man because you think you're getting something, but the agents getting legislation and everybody else. And matter of fact, you know the sad thing about agents?
0: What?
1: 31% of them voted for Donald Trump, and they actually get more than you get. That's the funny part.
0: Everyone gets more than we get. Because anytime you just, well, I'm going to tell you this off top. I don't trust the vote, the electoral process. I don't trust any of that.
1: I've
0: seen them. You know, I know what they do. You know, so with that said, but even to play the little game, you know what I'm saying? We just, I mean, if you don't leverage what you have, you know, in the before they get in there, by the time they're in there, they're in there. They're not going to do anything for you while they're in there. But see, they need us.
1: To be a buffer.
0: Yeah, to be a buffer and to, you know, they need black bodies standing in line, you know, waiting to vote. You know, that's why, you know, they have so few machines. So they could give this illusion of, look at all these black people out here standing and waiting to vote.
1: Yeah.
0: You know, like here in St. Louis, they always say we have record turnout. I don't know how, because people are fleeing, you know, in droves. Like, where are these new people coming in? They're always talking about registering, you know, new voters. Where are these people? Because I don't see all these people moving into the region. And the people here who want to vote, they're already registered to vote. So where are all these new voters coming from? That's what I want to know.
1: Let me tell you something. St. Louis, Detroit, Michigan, New York City. It's three other states. Their populations are declining, like, with the quickness. People are moving out of those places.
0: Mm-hmm.
1: So they ain't got no new voters coming in. I'm going to tell you that right now.
0: Exactly.
1: New York is parts of New York is probably like a ghost town. You either got people homeless on the street or not even living anymore because they tired of all the liberal bullshit. Okay. Detroit, Michigan, daggone, they had over 1 million people in the population one time. They got down to almost 700,000 people one time recently. A lot of people have left that city. So, you know, even parts of Chicago, people are leaving. So, you know, St. Louis, Missouri, like you said, speaking of St. Louis, Missouri, California too, brother. That's right. California, a lot of people leaving too. That's another place. Yeah, but what's the daggone organization that was in Missouri? It was called, they got $5,000 to protest. Was it Moore or Moore?
0: Moore was part of that. You talking about the cut the check.
1: Yeah.
0: Millennials. Yeah, it was like I told you, some of the white orgs that were using the young black Ferguson protesters as the black faces, you know, they were getting the money. Protesters were doing the work.
1: That's right. Now, is this the same? No, that's Mississippi. I thought Benny Thompson was down there. No, that's Benny Thompson, Mississippi. Sorry, wrong state. But I do understand your drive, and I'm almost glad that you are able to get to come and get the word out, because I appreciate your courage. The brother says Stacey Abrams from his home state of Georgia. She is a compromiser, pure and simple, especially as a state house rep. Stacey Abrams is a piece of shit. That's what she is. She's a you know, with all due respect, Sister Stacey Abrams is a Democrat bid witch. That's all she is. So, you know, I don't even waste my time listening to Stacey Abrams. I mean, she didn't. I mean, you know, it is what it is. I mean, and she's in a long line of other bid witch. As a matter of fact, you know, somebody was thinking about you this weekend. I mean, this weekend, Miss Nyota, because we had a person who was actually from Missouri make a lot of sense out there in Minnesota. Her name is Maxine Waters. Because you know Maxine Waters grew up in Missouri or was born in.
0: Yes. Her and, sister died in a nursing home here of COVID.
1: Yep. Yep. I know. Your thoughts on Miss Maxine?
0: I think her time has come and gone. I think that, you know, there should be term limits. I don't believe in career politicians. I don't believe that just because you know how to, you know, manipulate the system to get yourself reelected over and over again means that you should be allowed to do that. You know, right now, I mean, Derek Chauvin, I mean, he has a good chance for appeal. Democrats are downplaying this, you know, but I mean, even the judge said it. The judge made it part of the official record. Okay, so, you know, he has a good chance as appeal. Not just at that, I think even with the charges he was convicted of, because how do you convict someone of murder and manslaughter?
1: You can't do both.
0: You know, and they convicted him of both. So he has a good chance for appeal. I mean, think about it. In 2 or 3 years, you know, this will be a distant memory, and we'll be talking about the next George Floyd. You know, because we thought change was going to come after Mike Brown. You know, change didn't come after Mike Brown. You know, or Eric Garner or Tamir Rice. You know, I can name so many. You know, even after George Floyd, what's changed?
1: Well, this is what I'll say about Maxine Waters. I mean, like I said, she presided over the place in 91 when Rodney King was beaten, and she, you know, didn't do anything about that. She says, well, he did, yes, you're right. John Lewis, one of your reps, signed to say that he didn't do shit for black people.
0: Neither. I mean, but I'm asking you, what has she done different?
1: Oh, she hadn't done anything.
0: With whatever scenario you ask, you know, or you produce, what has changed? Nothing's changed.
1: Well, like I said, I didn't have a problem with the statement she said. I just said that, you know, she's marching at the behest of Nancy Pelosi. And Nancy Pelosi told you that George Floyd was a blood sacrifice for the most part. That's the funny thing I said about her. So when Nancy Pelosi tell Maxine Waters to go out and play, she goes out and plays.
0: She went out there.
1: Yeah. But Nancy Pelosi ain't going to do it. They're going to send that Maxine Waters to do it. Whatever Nancy Pelosi says, that's where she goes. Because when Nancy Pelosi told them Negroes up there, John Lewis included, don't you go help Cynthia McKinney after that Hurricane Trina thing, they said Cynthia McKinney out there to die by herself. That's what them Negroes did. That was back in 2005 or in 2006. They didn't want the Democrats to lose the House. When Nancy Pelosi ain't Speaker, they at least try to act like they get something done. When Nancy Pelosi is Speaker, they just sit on their hands and feet. They don't even try to represent like they're doing them black people when Nancy Pelosi is Speaker. They just say, the hell with this thing. But I will say that Maxine, I just said that when I saw that, a brother in Chicago had already told me about this thing that happened in Chicago, Rakia Board and others. Mm-hmm. And he had explained to me that just before the trial happens, BLM or a politician will come out and say something. Either they're going to hijack the jury or they're going to make the case good for appeal. And what he did does throw the case up in disarray because he could call it mob justice. They could just throw the damn thing out.
0: Exactly. And people may remember
1: Biden too, because you don't you can't really, because that's politicizing the issue. Mm-hmm. You got too much other factors in there. So, in all honesty, me personally, Derek Chauvin should be a, I mean, he shouldn't even got to trial. He should have been on his back already. But me, if you're mm-hmm. going to sue it, let the process play out and don't bring the politics in it, because that's how you get a situation where the judge can even say yep. something.
0: You're yeah. right.
1: And I don't want the judge to say that, because you got 8 long weeks to wait, right?
0: Mm-hmm.
1: And they might do this under the cover of darkness, do the appeal, might not even put it on the news, because just this week, while that was going on, they voted on a bill in the Senate, 94-6, for debate. And then they passed the bill for the Anti-Asian Hate Crime Act, 94-1. Then, while that's going on, Amber Geiger appeal is due next week.
0: See? And I think Dylan Roof, isn't he filing an appeal?
1: I got to look at that.
0: I thought I saw something.
1: I don't know what that appeal Dylan Roof can file, though. But if he does, hey, it is what it is. They about to remove the federal death penalty, so what? Mm. It is what it is. So brother said it would be overturned. He said only the year has changed. The Come Bring Cash caucus has done nothing but change their clothes when it comes to black people. Or you might be talking about the kindergarten.
0: Mm-hmm.
1: But this brother said, Senator Kennedy, one of my reps said, one time also I've had 3 different congress people due to redistricting. So I do want to ask you a couple more questions about St. Louis. So as we talked about child murders, and we also want to talk about that state, the thing that happened at this jail when Kim Gardner, yes, Attorney General Kim Gardner, another Soros paid.
0: She's the circuit attorney, like the DA. She ran on reform, you know, but she's out of the same system that we've been fighting already. And her form of reform is man, it's just really not doing anything. You know, it's just slowing the system like completely down. You know, that was the catalyst for the jail rioting you're seeing right now. People are being held like up to a year before they even get a chance to go to court. You know, and she just has them there. Like she's just slowing it down, you know, and keeping people, you know, locked up while at the same time, you know, saying reform, you know, this is reform. She's also not arresting. Well, I'm not going to say arrest. She's not prosecuting, you know, murders. You know, it right now we already have like the most murders in like 50 years. You know, and nothing's happening. You know, people are not being charged. So there's like people walking around who've murdered people and they continue to murder people, you know, and nothing's happening. There have been cases that have been dismissed on the eve of trial. You know, there's always an excuse. There's always, oh, well, the system is racist, you know, but you have to look at who's running the system, because the system is people, you know, and the people that are running the system now, we have a black mayor. We have a black police chief, a black public safety director, a black circuit attorney, a black county prosecutor, a black president of the board of aldermen. You know, we have a whole black police officers association. I mean, what is their purpose? You know, if it's not to protect and serve black people, provide justice to black people.
1: In the chat, who is Melina Abdullah and what does she have to do with being a Melina Abdullah is a professor, a Marxist professor at I think one of them California colleges.
0: Yeah, she's the founder of BLMLA.
1: Yeah. And
0: she runs it, yeah. I met her during Ferguson and actually her father, John Ryman, was one of my day one supporters. I didn't know that was her father. I had no idea that was her father until months and months later, you know, we had a conversation and he mentioned that that was his daughter. And this was when BLMLA was just really becoming known. They weren't big the way they're big now. But yeah, her father was one of my bigger supporters. And I had to do a story, you know, about the co-option, BLM LA co-opting the movement for justice for Ezell Ford. And that's kind of where we just went our separate ways. You know, he felt that, you know, I owed her, I guess, you know, my platform, or I should talk to her. I sat and watched these people, you know, there is nothing they can say to me. See, it's different when you weren't there and you didn't see it go down. Then, I mean, you can grapple with, you know, whether or not you want to give them the benefit of the doubt. But I watched this. I witnessed this. I know how they move. You know, it's all very intentional. Everything orchestrated. I don't give them the benefit of the doubt.
1: Black on black crime is done to us by the bootlickers.
0: Yeah. The question is, you know, we have these conversations all the time. What are we going to do about it?
1: You're right.
0: You know, that's where we need to be right now. What are we going to do about this? We know what the problem is. We know who the sellouts and grifters are. We know the game that they're playing, and they've been playing since Ferguson. Okay, so now what are we going to do about this?
1: Right.
0: You know, that's where we need to be. And I'm not really feeling like a sense of urgency for people. You know, people just feel like we have all the time in the world, you know, and we don't. We're on borrowed time as is.
1: That's right. Well, I tell you what. On that, I will say this. One of the solutions is you got to expose and you got to get notoriety and you got to get these fools away from the camera. You got to, just like they paid us $750, you can't let them get on camera. You got to stop that mic. It's more of these fools. The only problem with exposing for chick's colors, she got her Twitter friends in the back, just like D-Ray McKesson is. So, you know, like I said, I'm just going to bring you my thing. And I was explaining this to a friend of mine over the last week. These people, like Mallory, doesn't matter. Mallory, the entire Congressional Black Caucus, all I care from anybody. Mallory, Malina Abdullah, doesn't matter. All of them. All these BLM idiots, Corey, whatever. Because at the end of the day, BLM is 11 white people. There are every one or two black people, and usually most of them are women out there anyway, so that's another problem. So it's really a white-led movement, and they just got some black faces in the front.
0: Right.
1: My thing is to say, don't give these people no platform, don't let them speak at your church, extricate them, and get them out of your way. You ain't got to kill them, but they got to get out your way. And if they get in the way, hey, there's a law that they passed in one of these states that said if you block a highway, you can you can ride over a motorist. You can be a motorist and ride over them if they're blocking the highway, and you won't face no liability because in a protest. I'm not saying do that, but we got to ride through these people, and we got to just say, look, you're not even welcome to come around us. You are dangerous. We got to treat them like they're almost like a terrorist around us, because what they're doing is putting us in more grave danger.
0: They are, and they're setting us back.
1: Well,
0: They are setting us back.
1: And then when you provide communications for Antifa and these other entities that you bring along with you, you actually really put, because the majority of people that's gotten killed in the protests are black people unsuspectingly. You know,
0: yes,
1: because they don't know what they're out there for and they get hurt. Yeah. So, and then also a lot of young, not activists, but people that are just out there, they're just riding the wave. They end up getting arrested and they don't even know what they got arrested for. They think they're protesting, but they're really serving their agenda. And these people don't bail you out either.
0: No, they don't bail you out. And a lot of these state legislatures are passing all types of laws, like punishments, you know, and they're going to start attacking entitlements, you know, food stamps, things like that. Grants, student loans.
1: Minnesota passed a bill like that.
0: See?
1: They said if you protest, you get caught in Minnesota, you will lose your college student loan.
0: Mm-hmm.
1: Either they pass it or they're going to pass it. It's going to pass.
0: Oh, it's going to pass because the Republicans control the state legislatures. They control more than the Democrats.
1: Yeah, that's another problem right there.
0: Mm-hmm.
1: But I will say that we have to like be vigilant. We have to watch what's going on because, you know, and we got to make moves. I'm glad that you were able to come on and bring your knowledge of the situation. And we're going to keep in contact because, you mean, like I said, we could go on and on because you got so much information on BLM. You post up on them every morning.
0: This is just the intro right here.
1: Yeah, okay. You know, you got to, because next time, you know, hopefully you can bring some documents because you got receipts, and receipts.
0: Mm-hmm.
1: And it's a lady that's watching. They call her the queen of receipts. But I will also, you know, I thank the that day we and you talked. And I haven't even sent this interview to the judge. Let me send this interview to the judge. This could be pretty good. But I do want you to stay vigilant. I know that you were trying to, as I would say, kind of like keep a low profile of everything that's gone over the years. I'm glad you came back and did an interview and other things because people like you, we need to hear, but we also need to make sure that you protect it. And also as well, I want people to subscribe to her website of altblacknews.com. I don't even need Cash App, sister. But that's okay. We'll find another way. You ain't got to tell it to me right now. You got a Cash App or something? Hear me? Hello? Man, every time you get up, good, something goes on. Oh, man, here we go again.

0: man, we ain't done yet. Yeah, I don't know
1: Man, it's I'm telling you, they don't want this interview to happen.
0: what happened. But look, hey, look, we're gonna keep it going. I just wanted to say that I would tell people, I want people to subscribe to your website at allblacknews.com. I mean, I'm glad you came on, and I want you gotta, but people like you that got the information and got the receipts, we gotta make sure you protect it. And I gotta find some way for these followers of mine, hopefully, to. Would you got a GoFundMe or Cash App or something?
1: The Cash App is Alt Black Media, ALTBLACKMEDIA. And basically, that's the movement to build our own media, social media platforms, tech apps, all that stuff. Because we have to be able to control, the narratives and the conversations, as well as the communication. So All Black News is a start, because so many black content creators are being shadow banned. A lot of them are putting out really good information and analysis, and no one is seeing it because they're either getting deplatformed or their videos or podcasts are being shadow banned and no one is able to see them. So what All Black News is, it's a centralized location for these voices, but I mean, there's so much more we have to do, because we have to build like the infrastructure, which is, servers. We have to worry about bandwidth, creating apps, just all kinds of things, that go along with this, because these are things that we need, because we're not going to be able to build on Facebook or Twitter. What happens when they kick us all off? Then what? What are we going to do?
0: Well, it's mighty funny you're saying that because I'm glad you brought that up. It's a document. They had a thing in the Congress last week where they were actually telling Facebook and Twitter and these companies, how can you shut down people who they consider to be anti-vaxxers, right? But don't think that that conversation is just directed toward anti-vaxxers. That's really
1: They
0: very
1: did this. They were doing this with protesters doing Ferguson. I got terminated. CJ Sullivan got kicked off of Twitter for exposing D-Ray. They are already doing this stuff. It's just going to become more. They're just going to do it more once they decide that, this is up. I mean, they can destroy this movement. I mean, what happens if tomorrow we wake up and all of us have been deplatformed from these social media platforms? And they could do that. Look at what they did to Alex Jones. And
0: Yep.
1: people cheered that. They cheered what they did to Trump. If they can censor the president of the United States, I mean, they can censor us. So we building our own is a must.
0: Yep. If you, yeah, let me say something here, about that. And I just wanted, because I do want to, because I, like I said, I always have, followed you and stuff, and I thank you. And I want to give you, it's what my brother, Real BTV, Ron Hurd says, amplify blessings. And thank my website is also kingbjmedia.com. So, I always send you stuff. You always send me stuff. So, I don't know what the things going on, but, we gotta have to amplify this message. So thanks for embedding it in your post. I'm sorry I had your name wrong up there, but I do want to th thank you for coming on, and I just want to
1: Man,
0: say be
1: thanks.
0: blessed and come on back next time, and I'm gonna give it to the queen of receipts and stuff, and we're gonna keep it going.
1: Oh wow. I mean, people got to understand it's like 7 years. This isn't just $90 million last year. This goes all the way back to the day Mike Brown was murdered. And a lot of people, they don't even know how we got from there to George Floyd.
0: Yeah, well,
1: Most of this story has not been told.
0: okay. Well, I just want to say I want to thank you. I appreciate you. I want you to keep pushing. Don't be scared to get your message out. And I'm going to, you know, keep on trying to get it out myself. So take your time. Bless you. And have a good night.
1: You too. And thanks for having me.
0: No problem. Take care.

0: Hello, everybody. It's Dr. Rick dropping in. I hope everybody's having a great and wonderful week. Look, if you are paying attention, you're aware that I have just announced that we are revising my initial edition of my 25th book, The War on Black Wealth, Breaking the Code. So there's a lot of talk now about building generational wealth, and that's one of the things I wanted to do. Is I wanted to start a conversation around the idea of building generational wealth. Wealth that's passed down several generations and grown and built to empower the progeny of the person who initiated the process. I, in this book, go into great lengths to discuss and talk about the importance of building great generational wealth, but we also talk about some of the things that blacks have had to overcome over the years and how we can move and operate and do that. But in building wealth, the first thing is having financial literacy, the ability to understand money and currency, how it works, the basic principles of money management, and that should be taught at an early age. So my team and I created a guide entitled Financial Literacy for Teens. Everybody should have it, and I made it to where everybody could afford it. It's $10. It's life-changing. A lot of you are going to look at it, and it's going to be a lot of things that maybe you didn't know, and that's fine, but you need to get it. Also, if you haven't ordered The War on Black Wealth, which is not only a history of the challenges of building black wealth, but a blueprint on how to do it now, you need to order that as well. Both of the links will be in the description box of wherever you see this video. Once again, I hope you have an unbelievable day, but it's time to change and make a difference in your life. So if you want to teach it to your children, or you know someone who has kids, or if you know people who are in the infancy stages of understanding finance, this guy is a perfect place to start. And this book is the next level and the next step. And also,
1: 90 million Americans decided not to pay their student loan. Not out of defiance, but out of strength, out of unity, and out of frustration. 90 million Americans have seen this country take our tax dollars and use them for genocide in other countries. 90 million United States citizens who are highly educated understood the power in numbers. Yeah, 90 million. Told the government, you know, the people that do whatever they want, when they want, and how they want, with the stroke of a pen, that we will not be bullied into repayment when those of us who are underemployed, unable to pay rent, unable to buy food, unable to get to work, and you want us to pay for an education of which somewhere I read in Israel, their education is free. Why is it that in America, our education costs so much? And we don't even have the jobs we once had. We do not have the factories we once had. We do not have the careers we once had. We do not have the humanity we've never had, the dignity we've never had, the respect for all we've never had. I must say, I am happy glad for these young people who got together, who banded together, and who said, together, we will not send them a dime because they do not care about us or ours or our hardship. And for this, 90 million U.S. citizens did not send in student loan payment. And it felt good because 90 million got the United States president to push back dates that we could not pay under stress and strain. But let's take a look at almost 3 years, no payment was due. And they was thriving, they were surviving, they didn't get audited, they didn't go into bankrupt, they were financially sound. So, in reality, they can maintain without our payments. They could be essential, I guess, without our payment. They could stand strong without our payment. They could run business as usual without our payment. So we know that if they could do that for 3 years, the president can actually wipe them clean. Wipe them away. Especially those from our poor black rundown inner cities. I mean, you know, you did legislate the worst possible education. You did leave out some vital information. You did give us education theft, education malpractice, curriculum discrimination. You defunded our clubs and our activities, as well as the arts. We don't have music. We don't have art, per se. Yeah, we have teachers in those spots, but they don't teach. They don't allow us to express ourselves creatively. They have no control of their classes and students. So yeah, those in the poor black community most definitely should have their student loans wiped away. But you know, bulk of the teachers in America are white. And when their loans were taken care of, they walked out of the schools. They left our kids solo, which is a good thing because they should have never, ever been inside of our black schools. White teachers cannot and should not be teaching our black children because they can't. They have low expectations, low standards, demand nothing, and somehow think our children don't know this. Oh yeah. Student loan repayment, 90 million. I'm sorry, I keep saying 90 million. It sounds so good, but it was 9 million. I apologize. 9 million, 90 million. It don't matter. The message was had, the assignment was understood, and the president heard. Yeah. So if that happened with 9 million, just a imagine what would happen with 100 million. Yeah. I can not dream. Let it be a reality. Let us fully unify, because what's done in this country, no matter when it comes to our debt, credit, housing, food, and other essentials, in the words of Nelson Mandela, who said, poverty is unnatural. It is man-made, and it can be eradicated by the actions of man. Human beings, we the people, us.
0: Dr. Ebola is coming in on you. I hope everybody's doing well. As for me, it's been real busy. I know I haven't did anything as far as streaming live or any really focused videos over the past week, and that's because I've been working on something extremely important project-wise, and hopefully we'll be able to unveil the finished product soon. But what I do want to talk about is the importance of protecting our youth from the propaganda machine. There's a major war being waged against the masculinity and manhood when it comes to black men. It's disguised in a lot of nuanced ways and hidden under the umbrella and protection of political correctness and the live and let live culture. You know, what right do you have to tell someone else how to live their lives? Well, in a social culture where collectivism is of the utmost importance and all other racial groups are on code, it's important for us to be on code as well. It's also important for us to understand that whether we want to acknowledge it or not, whether we accept it or not, we're under attack. The black family is under attack. Young black males are under attack. Our women are under attack through a number of different propaganda campaigns that entices them to exploit their sexuality and present themselves in ways that does not serve them well over time. Our kids are being dumbed down through this propaganda. Music and television programming is at the core of it. And it is absolutely imperative that we stop and actually pay attention. In my latest book, Academic Apartheid, I talk about what's going on inside the public education system, but I also talk about propaganda. I also talk about how different mediums are being used to how different mediums are being used to basically inculcate negative notions, ideas, principles into the minds of our youth for the purpose of misguiding, misleading, misdirecting them towards things that don't lead to empowerment. In both of my books that focused on education, I talked about defining what education means for us as a race. And I suggested that education must mean the empowerment and preparation of black youth to move into adulthood, in order to move into adulthood and not only be able to compete in a world that is inherently hostile towards them, but win. That means that we cannot allow our kids to get caught up in this whirlwind of nothingness that is at the core of this war. It was Malcolm X and Dr. Khalid Muhammad that both said that
2: only a fool expects his enemy to educate his children. And we have done that. But it's not just the education system. It's not just the public education. It's not just academics. It's in the music. It's in the music that promotes promotes misogyny and disrespect for young black males towards young black females. It's in the promotion of over-sexuality, sexualism for our females. The idea that their bodies are the most important asset that they have, that if they have a great body and they look good, quote unquote, based off of many times the Eurocentric idea of what is, or what someone else defines as beautiful, that's their greatest asset. Even have some of us, the color of our, some people the color of our skin doing it, and putting it under the guise of dropping some knowledge and keeping it real, but you're really tearing down the black woman and encouraging her to see her sexuality and her physicality as her greatest asset. What the truth of the nature is, it's her spirituality and her spiritual womb that makes her such a great asset. Nothing wrong with being visual in nature. Most men are. But it is the true nature, the spiritual nature of a woman that ultimately captivates you and holds you. That's why you have so many in and out tossed around relationships, because you're looking for it and you're going into it for the wrong reasons. You lose interest real quickly. Why? Because no matter what you define as being beautiful, there's always something that's going to look better than where you're at, if that's your focus. But when you're able to see beyond that and see into the person, and you're able to be able to connect with that person on a spiritual level, that person becomes the most beautiful person in the world to you. And you don't just see them, you feel them. And it goes way beyond any of that. It's pushing the feminization of the male image in multiple ways, not just in homosexuality, but also in other ways that are along those lines and beyond. Just today, I saw a post where the person who won the Miss Nevada beauty pageant and will be representing Nevada in the Miss USA, I think it's Miss USA, or Miss US, whatever, one of them USA pageants, is actually a transgender person. So a person born as a man now has moved in and won. I'm not a beauty person, beauty pageant person. So it's not like I'm all caught up and emotional because it's throwing me off. But it's the idea that everywhere you look, it's being interjected. There's an interpolation of transgenderism as being normal, transgenderism as being quote unquote par. And anyone who speaks differently or doesn't back it is homophobic, politically incorrect, a bigot, and everything. Here's my thing. Do you. Be what you want to be, but you need to be in your lane. People born as men shouldn't be competing against women. People born as men should not be in it. We've gotten to a point now to where we have to classify natural women by a different name. I think it's cis woman, you know. No, she's a woman. Anything else other than her is not a woman. Now, what you want to do with your life and how you want to move is fine. If you want to say you're this and that, that's fine, but you're not a woman. Now, whatever you want to call yourself outside of that, if people are going to get mad, get pissed off. And my thing is, I'm not telling you not to be it. What I am saying is be careful when it's normalized and it's being pushed on your kids. And people are going to say, well, you know, this is a heterosexual and a homosexual thing. Actually, for me, it's not. It's a don't push sex on our children thing. Let them determine within themselves what they are going to be. And here's why it's pushed on children. Here's why it's being normalized. Because science tells me, as a psychologist, that if I just leave the kid alone, even when the kid is struggling with their sexual identity, even with the kid is that is sitting up and flirting with the idea of being gay or transgender, if I leave them alone, I don't interject, I just provide them with support and let them know that they're not going to be hated no matter what their choice. 80%+ of the time, they choose their natural assignment. Why? Because everybody goes through these stages. But if you start flooding kids' minds at a developmental age with a bunch of notions and ideas, you confuse them more, you put them on tracks where they got to figure this thing out on a more complex scale, and there's this notion that there's something cool about it because it's the end thing now. Again, I'm saying if you want to do that, I can't stop you. I'm not going to try to stop you. I have gay people in my family that I love dearly, and we get along just fine. As long as you don't ask me what I think about your lifestyle, because I'm going to give you an honest answer. And I think that we need to deal with that. We need to deal with a bunch of other things that nobody wants to talk about that I'm not going to get into now. But this whole idea that we can just float around and not be aware and not be actively engaged in protecting our children.

0: that the feminization of the male image emasculates the male functionality as a totality within the collective. In other words, the more you feminize the male image, the least likely the male will be able to lead. You know, you can see it right now. You got a bunch of females out there that have gay friends. They have a ball, but now none of them are going to follow. None of them are going to put them at these gay men at head in a head position. The same thing with the feminized straight man. Oh, you know, they praise him. They talk about how fly he dress and all that. And I'm all good for a well-dressed brother. Nothing against him. My thing is you can maintain your masculinity and be clean, well-dressed, and still masculine. Masculinity is an expression of your ability to protect, your ability to lead, and even your ability to die in order to be what you need to be for the people under your care. The masculinity is what speaks to those outside of the collective and says, not on my watch. The masculinity is what sits up and says, I will die to protect this. You know, they've even used a campaign talking about toxic masculinity, and they clumped a bunch of behaviors into it. No, those behaviors are toxic, but it has absolutely nothing to do with masculinity. Because it's coming from a man, and because it's in some way aggressive, it's toxic. No, it's toxic masculinity. No, it's toxic behavior, maybe even psychotic behavior, but it has nothing to do with masculinity. Masculinity in its purest form is the manhood expressing itself in a way that releases an energy that tells everybody under his care they're safe. They're safe financially. They're safe physically. They're safe emotionally. They're safe spiritually. That's something that we've got to come into an understanding of. We've got to be more aware and more active. We've got to stop being so casual in how we perceive the things that are going on around us. That's how we fall victim so easily, so often. Look, I'm going to finish up here. I'm trying to get some things done, get home. Marion has asked me to grab something, so I need to take care of that. But I had to stop and drop that off. I hope that I was able to get through and make some sense. But we're going to talk about this more in depth on a live stream tomorrow.
1: Sanchez, we ready?
0: And on that note, I'm going to get out here. You guys have a great day.
1: Are we ready?
2: Man, sit your ass down.
3: I guess not.
4: Psychology, we call it love for the aggressor, identity with the aggressor, where one loves the one that persecutes them in an unhealthy sort of way. But this is a part of what Freud talked about when he talked about the Oedipus complex. That his theory is that the boy comes to be like his father.
5: I ain't no black.
4: Because the boy hates his father. And it's a very interesting kind of concept there. He wants to get rid of his father. Then how does he come to be like his father? We say. Because if he comes out and actually tells his father how much he hates him, the father might do what? Destroy him. You see? He's dependent upon his father. He needs his father. And that need and dependency, that fear that his father will hurt him or destroy him, the fact that he feels weak relative to his father, then sets him up to say, I can't express my hatred. I can't express my hostility. And yet this hostility is tearing me apart. This hatred is tearing me apart. How can I get rid of it? And he gets rid of it by saying, then I'll do what my father says to. I'll be like my father. If I think the way my father thinks, if I behave the way my father behaves, if I look at the world the way my father looks at it, if I have the values that my father's has, if I be as much like my father as possible, then I will escape my father's punishment and death. If I can show my father that I love him, that I'm the same as he, then my father will not victimize me. And it's a peculiar theory, but it has some interesting aspects about it. To a good extent, the relationship between African peoples and white people is a father-child relationship. We think of ourselves as weak, powerless against the white man. We see him as

0: source of gifts, the source of blessing. He gives us the jobs. He gives us the protection. He gives us the food. He provides the water. He provides the housing. He provides this. He provides that. You see? And we also think because we're weak, we cannot go directly against him to destroy him, even though he hurts us, even though he degrades us, even though he frustrates us, even though he enslaves us and discriminates against us. We still don't quite get up the drive to say, well, I'm going to destroy this person who degrades me and who is destroying me. Because we feel as if we need him in some kind of way, that we can't live without him. He also tells us that you suffer because you have a different color. You suffer because you have a different kind of shaped nose. You suffer because you have a different hair. You suffer because you come from Africa. You suffer because you don't look like me. And what do we go for then? We say, well, if I want to get out of this suffering, then I should be as much like him as possible. As a matter of fact, if I get so much like him where he can't tell the difference between me and himself, he won't punish me anymore. I will no longer be what? A victim. So therefore, we are motivated then to come outside of ourselves, to move toward the person that is destroying us and victimizing ourselves, hoping that if we can get them to love us, and if we can show them how much we love them, and if we show them how much alike we can be, we can get them to not see us as colored. You know, look at me. Don't look at me as a black person. Look at me as a person. You know, to abstract us. In other words, in order for other people to love us, they must not see the blackness of our skins. They must see some kind of invisible abstraction before them. True love is a person who sees you for all of your blackness and your big lips and your big nose and your kinky hair and still does what? Loves you. If they got to remove your hair and they can't see you standing before them as a black person, they don't love you, ladies and gentlemen. For a person to say, I don't see you as black. How could you not see me as black? I'm standing right in front of you. But this is the kind of thing we want these people to do, to abstract who we are. And therefore, if we become a distraction, that means we leave who we are. We have to come outside of ourselves.
1: I ain't no black.
0: That's why we want to be educated with them and educated like them and so forth. We want to not identify in any way with Africa, African people, because to identify with Africa and African people is to suffer. So consequently, we even come to hate ourselves and come to hate our people and come to love the people who destroy us, but it's an unhealthy kind of love. We come to resemble those people. We want to take their values and their orientations toward life. And when they accept us, we escape from our self-hatred. And therefore, we look as if we look for their love to take us outside of ourselves as a people. So consequently, even when we don't love them, when we love even within our own group, we still often look for a kind of love that will take us outside of ourselves, which means then we become false and unreal and untrue and dishonest and deceptive, unknowing. And how can you develop then a beautiful household and beautiful children and a beautiful community with a love based on this kind of hatred?

0: Hello, everybody. Dr. Rick Wallace here, dropping in with a little special announcement. For those who have followed me for any stretch of time, you know, outside of the businesses that I run, like Myriad Business Solutions, the Visionetics Institute, Odyssey Media Group, I also do a great deal of work inside of the inner city communities in Houston, Dallas, and other areas. I'm asking now, as we push a fundraiser, that you support what the Odyssey Project is doing in the inner cities, especially with programs like Black Men Lead, which is a rite of passage initiative, and Restoring Ghetto's Forgotten Daughters, which is a program focused on helping young girls, but boys as well, suffering from childhood sexual abuse, rape, molestation, domestic abuse, absentee fatherhood, and so many other things. The information will be in the box. Thank you.
1: First and foremost, I want to remind everybody we're in the middle of a fundraiser. You have seen the intro to this video, so you know what we're doing, or at least a part of what we're doing. There's so much that we do that the intro doesn't even do it justice, from the research center to the think tank, to the program of development and implementation, and so much more. We've been doing it for more than two decades. And we're challenging the people in the community that are committed to seeing the community be different, be stronger, be more powerful in so many different ways to donate. And I'm going to leave it there for now. The other thing I want to do is I want to remind you to join me tomorrow, as I will be the keynote speaker tomorrow morning. It's going to be a live virtual event online, sponsored and hosted by Delta Sigma Theta Sorority Incorporated. And I have been slated to be the keynote speaker. The conference is titled Heart to Heart, but it's about healing and trauma. And I am the keynote speaker. We're going to talk about trauma. We're going to talk about mental health. We're going to talk about the importance of confronting this monster that nobody wants to talk about in the Black community: mental illness, mental health. And I am going to also be a part of the breakout sessions, where I'll actually have a group where we're going to talk about the things that we need to focus on as men and how women can help men in this area. So, and there are going to be four other experts that are going to handle different parts of the breakouts. And I'm going to share some information on the channel. I'm going to share it some other places. So if you want more information or you need more information, you can email me at ceo@theodysseyproject21.top, and I'll get you whatever information I have that you can't get by what I share here. Now, with that out of the way, at some point we are going to have to get to a place where we are doing more than talking. Don't get me wrong, I love to talk. One of my top things to do. It's a gift of mine. It's something that I've always, you know, done. I've been on stage talking since I was three, literally. My first public speaking gig, I was 3 years old, and I went around doing the story of the creation, something my grandmother taught me, and she took me around and doing it. And I've been holding microphones one way or another. But talking is my thing. But action is also my thing. I didn't get to where I'm at life just talking. I didn't get to achieve some of the things that I've been able to do just talking. I wouldn't have the progress I've had as a writer, as an author, as a public speaker, as a business owner, as a scholar, without putting my foot to the plow and really pushing and getting things done. We have become experts at debating, intellectual pissing contests, blaming, pointing fingers, everything but action. The time is out for simply talking. If the talk does not lead to specific actions based off of the conversation, it is empty talk. We've got to take what we know and make something happen. We've got to discover what we don't know and make something happen. We have got to create strategies and make something happen. The time has long left that the cuteness of conversation covers the scars of devastation. We have been hiding behind conversations and debates and all kind of talk for decades instead of taking action. It's easier to talk. It's easier to read a book and regurgitate what you've read in the book than it is to apply what you've read in the book. That's in any part. That's as an individual. That's as a parent. That's as a part of the Black community. But it comes a point in time where you are going to have to sit up and say, I'm taking what I read in this book and I'm going to help one person. I'm taking what I read in this book and I'm going to become an instrument in the struggle to change things. Some people are going to be the voices of the Black struggle. Some people are going to be the minds of Black empowerment. Some people are going to be the financiers of the movement. Some people are going to be the distraction. Some people, that there's something that everybody can do. But nobody's doing anything and everybody's waiting on the next person to do it. You know, it's okay to have a platform where you share information if that information is being used. To share information just to share information. It's people literally making livings off of sharing information that's not being used. People flock to hear it because it sounds good. It's always great to hear somebody that looks like you say something exceptionally or intelligent or can't even get the word out. It was almost on the tip of my tongue. But what we cannot do is get caught up and trying to hide behind the allure of sounding good and talking good and presenting good but doing no good. The time is up for that. Our children are dying. Our men are imploding. Our women are broken. Nobody wants to admit that none of it is true. And yet we're at the bottom rung of the socioeconomic ladder year after year. We are increasing the rate at which we commit suicide. Significantly increasing, 30% over the last 5 years across the board, 49% over the last 8 years for Black males 14 to 25. We've got a problem. Young Black girls 5 to 13 are leading that statistical category in suicide. But we're sitting around having debates. We're sitting around satisfied and content with pretending that we've arrived, pretending that we've actually made progress. There's no progress. Statistically speaking, we are worse off than we were in the 60s. It looks better. We've learned how to floss with it. We've learned how to snatch hold of the symbols. Home ownership is still 41%. Home ownership is a major part of generational wealth building. It's long from the only thing, but it is definitely something that you have to be aware of. We are going to have to do better. I cannot stress this enough. We are going to have to challenge ourselves to step up and do better. I am at my destination, and I really don't want to get as far off into this as I feel like it, because I am trying to manage my emotional well-being and my emotional health in an environment and in a place and in a situation and circumstance where I am constantly being bombarded with people who are in need of my help, and everybody is still acting like nothing's wrong. You know, and my thing is, I love helping people, so that's not the problem. The problem is that the numbers are going up and the resources are going down. At some point, we are going to have to deal with this on multiple levels. I'm going to go hard in the paint until I have nothing left in me. I'm going to leave this place having given this life in every area that I have passion, all of me. I'm not going to leave anything. I'm not taking any of this potential to the grave, but it's more than just me, and it's bigger than me. And I'm challenging every person to become involved, get involved in some area. Like I said, there are some of you that need to be directly on the battlefield. There's some of you that need to be counselors of those on the battlefield. There's some of you that needs to be financing the war. There are some of you that need to be coddling and protecting our kids. And I don't mean coddling them in a sense of making them weak. I mean hovering over them until they're strong enough to stand on their own. There comes a point, you look at any other species on this planet, the most ruthless lions, when those cubs come, they're coddled, they're protected until they get strong enough to stand and kill on their own. They're protected. Our kids are left open and vulnerable to a system that's literally destroying their psyche, their self-esteem, their self-awareness, and self-confidence, and that's on us. We're going to have to do a better job. So, look, I'm going to get ready to get off of here. I'm going to go chill, relax, try to unwind with the guys. And that conversation is probably going to get heavy, too, because it's so much going on. But I'm challenging everybody that's watching this. If you don't have your own thing going on, support what we're doing. Go to the description box, click the link, give. Go to Cash App, give. If you have to use a GoFundMe, we got one of them too. Give. If you got something, and there have been a couple of brothers that have reached out and offered their services, and I brought them in. We need a lot more men to work with boys in every city. So even if you're not where I'm at, we are touching, the goal is to touch every city. So wherever you're at, there's a need for men, black men, to stand in and touch black boys' lives. And we need to start connecting. So reach out. We need to put boots on the ground. We need to have people in place. And I'm going to be traveling around this year, teaching people the concepts and principles and curriculum for black man lead. I don't know how we're going to do, but I'm going to make it happen, because we need this national, universally shared network for the rite of passage, so that we are specifically defining manhood in a way that every young black male understands what's expected of them, and that they will be held accountable for it. That's my challenge to you. I'm going to get off here. Thank you for lending me your time. And I will see you later. Don't forget, stop in. This conference on mental health is going to be off the chain. So stop in.

0: American bread. Before bread becomes solid, it starts as a seed. It must perfect every season. It is raked. It is plowed. It is buried. And the process ends with heat after self-rising. 45 is what America bred, and I do mean B-R-E-A-D. There's a quote that says, they didn't steal slaves from Africa. They stole scientists. They stole physicians. They stole doctors. They stole architects. They stole astronomers. They stole teachers. They stole entrepreneurs. They stole fathers. They stole mothers. They stole sons. And they stole daughters and made them slaves. America has always feared black unity because we have no need of them. America has always had great disdain of our outward display of black pride, black thoughts, black loyalty, black marriage, black knowledge, black excellence, black desire of our authentic history and our great and everlasting contributions in this country, black skin from being mistaken for white to almost midnight, our black natural state, our resilience from legislated black oppression, our black magic. So they defunded, so they omitted, so they denied, so they gave us white inferior teachers. And look at us in 2020. So they convinced us that around them or private learning was better. Yep, America created policies to perpetually breed people like Trump. This and strip us of that, deny us the desire to want to be around us, but with every generation, we have become closer again. 45 is the liar America bred. Blacks are inferior. Blacks are lazy. Blacks are unintelligent. Blacks learn differently. Blacks are incapable. Blacks don't possess the power, privilege, platform, prestige, or prosperity as whites. Boomerang. So, aren't the ones controlling, withholding, denying, overlooking, dictating, oppressing, and rejecting the ones? America is a sociopathic country. America has no feelings about the legislated sufferings, hunger, homelessness, or lack of what leads to lives being lost, humanity. America throws nonprofits up like they are all about eradicating these hardships that plague the poor. America understands, along with nonprofits, that it is all in the policies. They refuse to put needed energy, power, resources, and goodwill to construct new all-inclusive policies and not anything with the prefix RE, because it means again, like reconstruct, reform. Nah, we good. All new. America is one vicious place. Every adult may be complicit, but not every adult is granted millions and billions to eradicate these ills that plague the poor. 45 is who America bred, and I do mean B-R-E-A-D. 45 and his kind paint those of us at the bottom holding America up as non-essentials until we are essentially needed to save the world, just as slaves did. How something people who are coined essential is that because of us non-essential individuals. Yet, we have low pay, yet, no insurance, yet, no transportation, yet, no safety in securing of our jobs, yet, no respect, yet, eat from dumpsters or don't eat at all, yet, given hazardous positions, yet, the non-essentials make sure the essentials are held up. Yet, I still have to go to work, knowing it will lead to pre-existing conditions. 45 is American bred. And yep, I do mean B-R-E-A-D.
1: Why Trump got my vote? Ever since I have been of age to vote, it has always been for a party that have never had to acknowledge me, respect me, honor me, and take serious my vote, my living condition, my children's education, none of those things. Democrats never have to care about holes in our streets. Democrats never have to care about dilapidated buildings in our communities. You know why? Because they run for office, but they live in affluent areas. They run for office, but live in white areas. They run for office, but yet allow education in our inner cities to be just what it is, a place where we do not know our civic responsibility, where we do not know who is really running for office, where we do not know anything that would change the system in our communities. They literally legislate it. They literally own it. They literally embody it. They literally wield it with the pen. So I'm asking, excuse me, why keep giving away my vote? We have been waiting and waiting and waiting for things to change for our good. And it never changes. And all they do is get rich off of our vote. Just a vote. They disrespect us. They dilute us and they diminish us when we vote and we get absolutely nothing in return. I'm better off giving my vote to Donald Trump. I know where he stands. I know how he feels. I know what I'll get because he is not making promises that he knows he will not fulfill. We have believed these people for so long. We have trusted these people for so long. We have had hope in these people for so long. We have built faith in these people for so long that for the last, what, 200 years, we've given them the best of us. And that's our vote. And to no avail, it has never failed. They told us, we silly. I'm not going to be silly any longer. I wish I would vote Democrat again. For what? For poverty? For oppression? For lack? For bad health? For sickness? Really? Not again. You will not get my vote again. You are nothing but traitors. You betrayed our trust. And you've been doing it as long as we allow you to do it. And we aren't allowing you to do it any longer. Time's up. A tribute to Bill Withers. Three oxymoronic phrases ever. Still waters. Time stand still. And still Bill. Neither is possible. I was told over the years that time is the most valuable commodity. In February, I learned exactly what that meant. I was told over the years that time is a precious gift. In February, I learned exactly what that meant. I was told over the years that time, once used up, can't be retrieved. In February, I learned exactly what that phrase meant. Time. In time, life will bring about clarity, compassion, peace, unity, gratitude, as well as transformation. In running from life, in denying truth, in perfecting masking our abuse, pain, confusion, depression, and looking like a fool for our life's decisions after being warned, time forces us all to just be still as we are yet in motion. In this moment in 2020 of stillness that the waters of life flood us, we can choose to either sink or swim, accept or reject, or be available for someone to lean on and the same loving gesture returned to us. There are secret places and safe spaces where time really does stand still and waters are really still. Because as you noted already, Bill, still, still, Bill, when you wielded the words, lean on me, it was ever so prophetic. Because in today's time, this is exactly what is happening and needed. Water is soothing, calming, peaceful, healing, and has a sound that takes our breath away. Water provides a sense of community as well as sanity that we manage to run from and hide from, but yet get us back to that protective incubator place where we needed people to lean on, literally. Time will force us to face us if we agree or disagree
0: or if we want to, or if we do not want to. Question not. Still, Bill. Bill Steele was released in 1972. That was 48 years ago when Lean On Me was released, and America still haven't embraced it, because in 2020, we wouldn't have the haves versus the have-nots. The working poor still holding up this country. For a lot of people, you, Mr. Withers, was unheard, unknown, and unappreciated as a man, as a writer. But your song, Lean On Me, is well known and yet moving. Your eloquent words and heartfelt meaning unified people then, as well as it is doing right now in 2020. We say the phrase black magic, but here I am seeing a cliche in real time. As we are on edge during this coronavirus pandemic, unsure who this virus will attack itself to and take out, your words, Lean On Me, have a different meaning, an honorable meaning. Your words, Lean On Me, are appreciated and understood. I salute you, Mr. Bill Withers. Still Bill. Rona's Rebellion. Thomas Jefferson said in the Declaration of Independence, when faced with a long strain of abuses, with the goal of pursuing despotism, it is the duty of the people to rise up and throw off such government. When injustice becomes law, resistance becomes duty. In the words of the late Dr. Martin Luther King Jr., injustice anywhere is a threat to justice everywhere. This morning, when I woke, I had Bacon's Rebellion on my mind and 45's intentional base. These poor and middle-class whites is against themselves. They are agents of their own oppression, of their own poverty, of their own maltreatment, of their own lack, as well as their own unjust pain. They inherently view whiteness as their likeness and refuse to embrace we are one. Those in our urban area is just the same. Bacon's Rebellion. I would like to change it to Rona's Rebellion. Rona's Revolt. Rona's Resistance. We, the people, need to rise up against this wicked government. We, the people, need to execute our civic duty and our unified power. We, the people, must embody our strength, our tenacity, our rights to life, liberty, and the pursuit of happiness. We, the people, have the power, no matter our race, gender, socioeconomic class, or political leaning. We, the people, can have our taxes reduced. We, the people, can have these outdated laws, rules, codes, policies, as well as mandates set ablaze. We the people give the Constitution the power it has. We the people can stop allowing those whose bank accounts we make swell dictate to us what we can and cannot do, as well as say, and where we can and cannot go. Bacon's rebellion put the government on notice of who really was in charge. The people were. If they did it back in the 1600s, clearly in 2020, we can and we should. When the people unified, their needs were met along with their demands. We the people have the power. We see time and time again, we can be peaceful, we can be joyous, we can be giving, we can be kindred, we can be empathy filled, we can be compassionate, we can refuse, resist, as well as revolt. We can do many and yet be one. All of these characteristics were needed to build the country to which we proudly call America. This Rona rebellion, what we are seeing under this vicious and malicious administration, is what I would like to coin the Black experience. 45 really isn't doing anything new. He is America on steroids. 45 is unafraid. 45 is intentional. And 45 is vocal. But nevertheless, so America he is. 45 make people suffer, stress, and succumb when he is challenged, when he is charged, and when his fragile ego is shown to be none in existence. To me, what he is doing and saying is no different than when America bombed, set ablaze, and continually terrorized our Black communities. What 45 is doing is what America has done to cause the poor rural and urban communities experience. We had everything and everybody we needed in place to be self-sustaining and culturally empowered. What 45 is doing is showing just how we are treated in America. In America, money drives everything. In America, money is made through production. In America, money is access, privilege, opportunity, and resources, of which dictates who can hoard versus who need to steal for needed supplies that's in demand. Money and the love of it is the root of this evil. So I ask, is this not our time for a Rona rebellion? So I ask, is this not our time to say enough is enough, because 400 years is long enough? So I ask the working poor, how long? How long do we allow legislated laws to keep us bound? How long do we allow America to unjustly prey upon us? How long do we allow these systems that interconnect and ultimately get free labor from us? So I ask, is this not the perfect time to understand this is not a Black-white issue? This is not a rich-poor issue? This is not a Democrat or Republican issue? This is a moral issue. This is a humanitarian issue. This is a heart issue. This is a soul issue. To my Black brilliant, and bold people, for 400 years, we've heard, we've allowed, we've believed, we've prayed, we've cried, we've marched, we've sang, we've understood, we've participated, and we've wailed. 45 is showing us how America, the crime scene, how America, the vicious, violent, and malicious virus, how America, the cancer, has always been. So, to my graduates drowning in student loan debt, so to my peeps of Flint, Michigan, so to my peeps in Chicago, so to my peeps in Ferguson, so to my peeps in St. Louis, so to my peeps in Akron, so to my peeps in Savannah, so to my peeps in Alabama, so to my peeps in Baltimore, so to my peeps in every inner city and rural city throughout America, we are in this thing together. So to my peeps in Brooklyn, so to my peeps in Columbus, so to my peeps in Dallas, so to my peeps in Denver, so to my peeps in Oakland, so to my peeps in every inner city and rural city in America, we are in this thing together. So to my peeps who are the working poor, so to my peeps whose sons and daughters make the school shine athletically, but they fail them academically. So to my peeps whose sons and daughters have been killed unjustly by design. So to my peeps whose children are harshly criminalized because of this legislated poverty tied to school to prison pipeline. This is our time for a Rona's rebellion. Although I'm monolingual, I am deeply fascinated by words and languages. Control language is only because jargons, vocabulary, lingo, and tongues are concealed, veiled, guarded, masked, screened, and coded towards others intentionally. Not to be taught, but not because they are unteachable. Upon the backs of Black citizens, upon the backs of the poor, upon the backs of the working class, upon the backs of the middle class, rests privatization. Because of our hard-earned dollars, which is also, ironically, public dollars. Taxpayer dollars fund everything that is now privatized. With this, we uphold the privatization of hospitals, the privatization of schools, the privatization of loans, the privatization of airports, the privatization of our health care, the privatization of our tests, be they scholastic or medical, the privatization of our prisons, the privatization of our services, the privatization of our transits, the privatization of our companies, the privatization of our parks, the privatization of our food distribution companies, the privatization of our living arrangements, the privatization of our water, the privatization of our medicine, the privatization of our military, the privatization of our welfare or well-being, the privatization of our social services, the privatization of our public sector banks, the privatization of our stores, the privatization of our teachers' union, as we are here locked in, I ask just how well has privatization served the public? Privatization is only interested in profit for them, the owners, the CEOs, and not the well-being of those in the public sector that uplift them, support them, patronize them, and assure that the doors remain open and lights remain on. Privatization is nothing but a club that write a certain class and group off until November and December, and then come January, they've given back to the poor. Privatization refused to teach the inner city dwellers and rural city dwellers their language because they are the biggest consumers. How long must we, who are the public, fund privatization to only be left out, locked down, and hurting the most?
1: Education, malpractice, as well as education theft is one and the same. America literally legislate us inner city dwellers with the worst possible education ever. They withhold essential information. They deny us opportunity, access, and the ability to compete. Yet, they hold us accountable and responsible for that which we did not know. Make that make sense. So not only do you legislate us the worst education, we take it. We do with it what we are supposed to do with it. And then we have the audacity to reach for higher education. And it is in that reach that we learn of an entire different beast, entire different culture, entire different language. And what do? We learn, we study, we master, and we complete. No one ever tells us that when we do these things, it does not automatically mean that we are chosen, we are qualified, we are given what we've earned. And I say given what we've earned because you've taken everything from our inner cities. So we literally rely on those who see us as a threat to give us an opportunity, give us a chance, give us livable wages, give us access, give us opportunities, because clearly we've earned it. Now that I am drowning in student loan debt because you made sure that financial literacy was not understood, was not taught, we're living. We learn to

We built this country in shackles, in chains. We built universities that we would never step foot up on their campuses in shackles and chains. We built the halls of Congress in shackles and chains. We built the White House in shackles and in chains. America have always relied upon, coveted, and needed our muscles, our minds, as well as our intellectual property, while getting us to believe that being like them, looking like them, acting like them, talking like them, was the thing to get us in the door. But secretly, they were stripping us, robbing us, denying us of us, as well as getting us to reject us. Because they knew what was in our pride, in our unity, in our community. They know us better than we know us. Think upon that. Black people have never needed to be taught anything. We can make it in poverty. We can make it in dilapidated field communities and make it look like one of the most joyous, happy places to ever raise your children, be from. We were with great pride where we're from, but we do it in white areas. We do it with white mentality. We do it with white gaze. We do it because white folks convinced us their way of thinking, speaking, being, and acting is the right way. Let's discuss the word etiquette. Etiquette is nothing but white acceptance. When we was licking our fingers and slopping up cornbread with greens, slapping watermelon everywhere, we were the most happiest. We were a community. And then they taught us the word etiquette. Oh, we don't want to associate with that kind of living. But yet it's still that kind of living sustained us, nurtured us, protected us, elevated us, surrounded us. It was us. And how ironic, there is no USA without us.

Hello, everybody. Dr. Rick Wallace here, dropping in on you. Hope everybody's having a great day. I'm going to get straight to the point here. I'm extremely excited, and I announced for the first day yesterday what book number 25, which is the 25th project of book of writing a manuscript and getting it published for me, is going to be about. And it's about building Black generational wealth, but it's not just talking about nickels and dimes, numbers and all of this. I'm really delving in. It's been years of research that I've alluded to in other books, talked about, but I'm excited about it. Yesterday I announced something that I'm also excited about, because the undertaking of writing this book and making sure it's everything I want it to be, and the gravity and the weight of this book. This isn't just a 200-page, hey man, this is what we need to do financially, stop consumerism, blah, blah.

blah, all the talking points we normally hear. There are people out there talking about investing and doing a bunch of things, and they're doing a great job at it. There are people out there talking about group economics. They're doing a great job about it. There's so much more to building black wealth than that, and there's so many inhibiting factors that I wanted to tackle it completely and holistically to get an idea of what we're facing and what we really truly need to do. Because building black wealth, black generational wealth, is different than other races and groups building generational wealth. They don't face the impediments and the natural mechanisms and machinations that are there. Yesterday, I announced that I'm accepting sponsorships. This is not donations. These are sponsorships, a little bit different. I'm asking you to sponsor this project. Hopefully, I will. I've done the research. I've culminated the research. Obviously, I may come across some things as I'm writing that may pop up, but the research is done, and I did that all on my own, and it's time-consuming, and it's costly. Anybody that's done research understands what I'm saying. Anybody that understands the time it takes and the fact that your time actually matters when you are a provider for your family, you understand what I'm saying as well. Well, anyway, I want to make sure that this manuscript is written in a timely way, edited, proofed, and everything that needs to be done, and released before the end of the year. And it's a huge undertaking. This is not a short project by any stretch of the imagination. So what I decided to do is invite my community. And again, this is for my community, the people who really ride with me, people who know what I've done over the last 30 years, what I've done just on YouTube in the last 11 years, what I've done in so many other ways. Like I said, this is book number 25. I've brought it consistently, putting in work, putting in the research. So I'm asking you guys to sponsor. Now, what a sponsor is going to do is they're going to sponsor an amount that they choose. That amount is going to fall under four categories: bronze, silver, gold, or platinum. $25 or less will be a bronze category. A 26 to 50 silver, 51 to 75 gold, 76 and above platinum. Nobody's amount is going to be on that because I don't want to make anybody own. So if you decide to give a dollar, you will be a part of this. Now, everybody who sponsors will have their name in the book as a sponsor under the appropriate category. Now, here's where it gets interesting. Everybody will be contacted after they make their sponsorship and ask, what memorial do you want to put under your name, or what statement of appreciation? So you can do a memorial of somebody you really care about that's no longer with us, or a statement of appreciation of people who were impactful in your lives, or whatever you want to do. It's on you. But I'm going to contact you, send you an email. You respond to that email with what you want under your name, and it's going to be in that book under your name. And that's what I'm asking. I'm asking for support. And I think that I want this to be something special. I want to be, you know, the best work that I've given. And I think it has the potential to do that. I've done some great works. I think Born in Captivity is the black community is a beast. If you haven't read it, you probably need to get it. The Undoing of the African American Mind is another one. As far as personal development, critical mass still remains at the top, but there's so much other work that we've done. The Miseducation of Black Youth in America, which I followed up with Academic Apartheid, which I just released earlier in the summer. So I've put in the work. I've done thousands of articles, all accessible and available. I mean, there's so much out there. But I really and truly want to make this the best so far. I'm not done, but 25 is kind of special. You know, when I set out and I wrote the first book, which was The Invisible Father, Reversing the Curse of a Fatherless Generation, some time ago, it actually started as an article my high school journalism teacher asked me to write, because she knew the story behind my father and me not knowing my father and my father dying.
And she thought it would be therapeutic. But when I wrote it, she was so impressed by it, she got it published nationally. It was published in the school newspaper, obviously, but it was also published in the Forward Times, which is a local newspaper here in Houston, where I grew up at. I've lived in a lot of different places, but Houston is my home, and I'm back home for now, probably not much longer. Talking to the wife, she's ready to go. But anyway, then it was published in Teen Magazine. And so I always said that I was going to write a book because I didn't get it all out. I didn't even tap the surface, and got caught up in life doing some other things, enjoying life and everything. But I realized I was still grappling with some things as far as my father was concerned. And so when I hit my 30s, I said, okay, it's time. And I've been writing ever since. But when I wrote that first book, I never thought 25. It was just, hey, I'm writing what I need to write about. But then I realized I have so much more to write about, and it started, and I haven't stopped since. And now we're at 25, and I'm asking you to be a part of that. I'm not telling you what to give. Everything's going to be appreciated. Like I said, if you give a dollar, nobody's going to know you gave a dollar, because I'm not going to put the number, because I'm not here to embarrass anybody or try to intimidate somebody to beat somebody else. This is about you believing in what I'm doing. And let me give you an idea of what I'm talking about. I'm not just talking about the X's and O's and all of that of wealth building in the sense of principles of wealth building. I'm talking about things that you got to understand why we're behind in the first place. The black codes, which followed 12 years of Reconstruction. I don't have time to get into how those things impacted, but we're going to talk about Reconstruction, the black codes, how wealth affects learning, wealth or the lack of wealth affects learning. We're going to talk about Jim Crow segregation, redlining, and how redlining has played a major role, and how redlining actually didn't go away, how redlining is still being used now, how black valuations through appraisals produce different numbers for comparable homes for blacks than it does for non-blacks, especially whites, and all of the other things we face, but then how we overcome it. I'm also going to finish out with a number of different resources of what you have access to. We're going to talk about at least 300 businesses that you have that you can start online. We're going to talk about access to fund. We're going to talk about the need to understand marketing. We're going to talk about it all. So not only are we talking about principles of wealth building, we're talking about creating your own sufficiency in revenue generation, passive income, and a bunch of other things. All this stuff is going to be in there, and it's going to be made available. This book is probably going to be priced right around where my books are priced, somewhere around $30, maybe a little bit more. I'm guessing somewhere around 400 pages. But it is going to be dynamite, because it's not just going to be you got to do this, stop spending here and start spending there, invest in this particular thing. No, it's going to be about, hey, this is what we're facing. Don't get gaslighted into we're dumb, we're stupid, we don't know. We have been, for those of us who have been working hard, my road to building wealth isn't the same as the white man who may know less than me, have less skills, less talent. My wealth building path is different, and I'm going to explain all of that, and then I'm going to say, but we still can do it, and this is how we're going to do it. I'm leaving a legacy. I want to really truly have blessed this place by the time I leave it, and I'm asking you to be a part of this particular phase, and I'm going to do other things out of this. This isn't going to just be a book. I'm going to start networking and building out of this. This is the first part of the phase. And my mind is going 100 miles an hour about what can be done here. And I'm asking you to be a part of it. I'm asking you to sponsor it. Like I said, this isn't a donation. You know, number one is you're going to get your name in the book. You're also going to get to memorialize or show appreciation to whoever that is. If you want to do it for your wife or your husband, your parents, your mentor, whoever it is that you want to show some love to, you'll be able to do it in this book under your name, in your particular category of giving. Again, that's the bronze, silver, gold, and platinum.
and whatever you do is going to be appreciated. And I want as many names in the book as possible to show how many people are actually excited about change in the Black community. How many people still believe there can be change, no matter how much work has to be done. So I am going to break off here, but I had to come talk to you about that because I mentioned it during a video. And I want to thank the people who have done it so far. So far, we have three, Varese, Robin, and I wrote the other name down, Philip. For you guys, thank you so far. I'm looking for so many more. I'm really, really, really appreciating it. Now, don't get me wrong. The book is going to be done regardless. This isn't me holding a book hostage or saying, you know, I'm saying it would be good not to have to carry the whole burden and to be able to expedite it. And I need your help, and the sponsorships will help. I'm going to be looking for sponsorships and other things. I need a sponsorship for the Black Voice podcast / radio show that we are revamping and bringing back to the old format of actually being in the station together and doing it that way. And it won't just be me. It'll be back to me and my co-host, Michael Jordan, and we're looking for sponsors for that as well. So you can email me at CEO at the Odyssey Project 21.top if you want to talk about being a sponsor for the radio show. But right now, we're just talking about sponsorships for the book project. Thanks so much for listening. Have an unbelievable day. I'm out.

0: Hello, everybody. Dr. Rick Wallace here, dropping in with a little special announcement. For those who have followed me for any stretch of time, you know, outside of the businesses that I run, like Myriad Business Solutions, the Visionetics Institute, Odyssey Media Group, I also do a great deal of work inside of the inner city communities in Houston, Dallas, and other areas. I'm asking now, as we push a fundraiser, that you support what the Odyssey Project is doing in the inner cities, especially with programs like Black Men Lead, which is a rite of passage initiative, and Restoring Ghetto's Forgotten Daughters, which is a program focused on helping young girls, but boys as well, suffering from childhood sexual abuse, rape, molestation, domestic abuse, absentee fatherhood, and so many other things. The information will be in the box. Thank you.
1: First and foremost, you saw the intro. We are in the midst of a fundraiser. If you know what I've done, if you followed me for years, you know. If not, the links to discover and read and hell, Google me. But find out what we're doing. We need your support. I'm not going to get into that because what I want to talk about is going to be straight. It's going to be raw. I'm probably going to lose few subscribers, but the ones I lose, I probably need to lose. I'm not about numbers for boasting about how many subscribers I have. I want people who are part of a large village, a large tribe, people who are actually trying to get some things done. I'm not here to entertain. I'm not here to gossip. I'm here to take what I've spent over 30 years compiling in the way of knowledge and understanding, to disseminate that, to use it to teach, to use it to collaborate, to use it to develop solutions, policies, and opportunities for my people. I don't care if I'm liked or not. I'm not here to be popular. But so there are going to be times like today where I'm going to call a spade, and I'm going to keep it real. I'm always going to tell you the truth, but sometimes I'm not going to sit back and try to figure out a nice way to say it. I'm not a mean-spirited person, so it's not going to be mean-spirited, but it's going to be extremely direct. Look, this is about the Legacy Wealth Program and why it's so important. And so I'm going to address some things as I talk about it, but the link to sign up for this course, which is really a full-length college course compiled and condensed into 6 weeks. We may find that after we really get off into delivering this, that we may have to extend the amount of time to make sure that people get it. But I think those who want to get it in six months can get it. Those who are not ready to move at that pace will get it. But we're not pushing people away. It's not like, okay, if you don't get it in 6 months, you failed. We wanted to get it in 6 months because we need people immersed in it and understanding it and using it as quickly as possible. That's the reason I condensed it, is because we're on the clock. But nobody seems to understand that we're on the clock. And so I'm going to go and I'm going to sort of address things. First thing I want to get out of the way is I've had a couple of people send emails or hit me in my inbox. And the question is, if you're so successful, why is it that you're asking people to donate? So I'm going to deal with that first. And I'm going to do it as calmly as I possibly can. First of all, I've run this organization for over 20 years. And in 20 years, I still haven't raised $20,000 in donations. So what that tells me is everything that I've done, everything that you've seen, everything, all the programs, the stuff. And I'm not real big on photo ops and filming shit I do with people. But there's a lot of film and stuff out there that I've shared with you guys of stuff I did. That came from me. Outside of the money that has been raised, Dr. Blanchard has been a support. There have been a couple other people who have supported. There have been a couple of nice one-time donations. But we still haven't reached $20,000 in 20 years. You actually think I'm running the Odyssey Project on $1,000 a year? So the first thing is, obviously the money's coming from somewhere. Number two, why in the hell would you ask somebody that's doing something for the community that you're supposed to be a part of to do it all on their own when you're sitting there? That's a part of the problem we have, is we have no collective mindset, no unified way of thought, no unified way of movement. Everything is about, hey, the next person will do it. The next person to do it. When I sit up and I think about a great mind like Dr. Yosef Benyakinen dying broke, it tells me how we think, how we misprioritize the things that are important in our culture, and we fanfare all of the things that should be second, third, fourth tier. I give you a prime example. I've been talking about this fundraiser, so I keep up with what's going on. I don't like using GoFundMe. I stopped using it for years. But there are certain people say, do you have a GoFundMe? You got a GoFundMe. And it's like, for whatever reason, they want to give GoFundMe a piece of the money that they're trying to donate. And so I created one. So now I keep up with what's going on. And here's the thing. I have literally, in the last week, watched people put up GoFundMe links, GoFundMe pages, to raise funds to buy Beyonce tickets. Now, let me be very clear. I have no problem with people in entertainment. It's a way of making a living. You have a gift, use it. I love the way how creative our people are. This isn't about getting money. This is about the fact that we misprioritize the entertainment over the preparation, the entertainment over the empowerment, the entertainment over the protection of our youth and everything that we should be prioritizing and funding first. So, but here's the thing. It isn't that they put up the GoFundMe. It's that people are giving. So people will give to someone to go see Beyonce because literally there's a priority and a value set on that. And again, don't get me wrong. I get it. It's B. You know, I'm not going to tell you I'm not going to go to a concert. I am. But I don't have to go out and put a GoFundMe page up to go to a concert. So that's the thing I'm talking about. We are backwards. And so when I created Legacy Wealth, it was for the purpose of truly informing my people of why the racial wealth gap is widening. I put it in the book in short form. I put it in the War on Wealth, the War on Black Wealth, Breaking the Code of Generational Wealth, my 25th book. I did that. I put it in there in short form. But this course is step by step. All the things they do, we don't do. All the ways we think, they don't think. All the things we value, they don't value. And the things they value, we don't value. And all of the mechanisms they use. I put it all in there. And I teach you the market. I teach you everything. And I'm saying I teach you, but this is stuff that I didn't know in a great sense. I've always been able to get money. But one of the first things when I started interviewing major players, and I'm not talking about people who are just categorized as millionaires. You know, I've had success and money. I'm talking about people who, when you say their name, people know who they are. I saw interviews with them. I got about five. But I read the books and the interviews and everything. I spent several years just sucking up this information and compiling it. And one of the first things I got from a particular person was, it's not how much you make, it's how much you keep. It's what you create with what you make. You want to be at some point in a situation where you no longer have to participate in the making of your money. And I go as far as defining the difference between currency and money. There's a difference. I mean, there's so much that I bring in this course that is so necessary to our empowerment. But what we are going to have to do is be willing to actually get involved and engage. But to answer the first question, I shouldn't have to use my money. I have 13 kids, 9 grandkids and counting, that I'm responsible for, and I'm still pouring into my people. one of the ways that I've done that is through the way I've built my business. I teach you how to submit and invest and cover your wealth by putting it into a business, and that business value adds to your net worth. A bunch of different things is in this thing. So this isn't some, you know, grab a booklet type thing. This thing is something that should be taught in college courses across the country. It should be required learning. But you know why it's not? Because they need a certain portion of the population to be underinformed, underprepared, and easily manipulated. The vast majority of that falls on us. That's why the wealth gap is widening. You've got to be able to answer a question. We're 158 years removed from chattel slavery, at least in a quasi-free type way. So in that 150, tell me why with the opportunity and all the appearances of blacks just bawling out of control, the wealth gap is widening. Tell me why. It's widening. We have whites with a median household wealth of $177,000. We have blacks with a median household wealth of $17,000. And that can be worse in some studies, depending on where you're pulling your information. It can be as low as $7,000. And so here we are, balling out of control. Wealth gap widening. We outbuy them in Mercedes-Benz. We spend $2 billion a year on Jordans. We spend between Halloween and Christmas, $570 billion. That's over $500 billion spent in commercialized spending on holidays. And if you pay attention, they got a holiday lined up. There's not a couple of months that goes by that's not a holiday that's commercialized that we spend in. You get through the holiday season. You get January. You got Martin Luther King's birthday, but you're not going to go out and really spend no money on Martin Luther King's birthday. Now, you've got Black History Month, when we should really, truly be investing in us. And you know who's going to get the vast majority of that? The white economy through Valentine's Day. We're going to March. You got St. Patrick's Day. And it's amazing how many of us jump green on St. Patrick's Day. Then going to April, you got Easter. You go into May, you got Mother's Day. You go into June, you got Father's Day. You go into July, you got the 4th of July. Somebody can't get in their car. You go 4th of July. You got Labor Day coming around in September, and then back to the holidays. And this is what we are doing on a consistent basis year round, is we are actually sitting there and doing this over and over and over and over again. And we don't understand that as we spend money into their economy, we're literally financing our demise. The very system that we say is oppressing them, us, is where we're spending the vast majority of our money. And then we go off into this whole idea of this $1.4 trillion in buying power and spending power. And they get you gassed up. They put the stuff out. They get you really gassed up about this it's gone from 1.2, 1.3, 1.4 now, trillion dollars in spending power, right? So they get you gassed up about it, and they tell you that if we were a nation, we would be the ninth wealthiest nation in the world based off of 1.4 spending power. That's the biggest bunch of BS that you could ever imagine. Spending power and wealth aren't the same. And you have to understand, if you don't understand it, you'll sit up there and you buy into this, get gassed up, and you start to think, blacks really? No. Here's what spending power is. You got to understand, first and foremost, we operate in a nation where the currency isn't backed by anything. It's off the gold standard, been off the gold standard since 1971, if I'm not mistaken, 71, 72. It's been off the gold standard. And so it's not backed by anything of value. So it's empty, worthless currency that is a representation primarily of debt. So we literally operate on a debt-based economy. What does that mean? We need people to be consumer-minded. We need people to actually be spending money that they don't have, creating debt that other people see value in and willing to buy. So in other words, the value that's back in the dollar is the debt. Because where there's debt to buy, there's, you know, that's why you can sit up and buy a home. And before you pay your first note, you're getting a letter from a bank saying, we've assumed your note. Why? They sold your paper. This is a very common practice. Why? Because that's the whole thing. You got banks that don't carry mortgages. They offer them, they create the mortgage, but they don't carry it. They immediately sell the paper because there are people out there investing in debt. And so here's the thing. The $1.4 trillion predominantly is not wealth being spent, it's debt being created. Most of that stuff is getting stuff financed. Most of that stuff is buying it on credit cards, getting revolving credit and credit lines and a bunch of other things. So it's debt. And what's the number one enemy to wealth? Debt. When you're sitting up determining your net worth, you take all of your assets, you subtract all of your debt from your assets, and that's your net worth. So the more debt you accumulate, the more you're attacking the building of your wealth. Even when you're using credit, it should be a strategy of how that credit works for you. In other words, you shouldn't buy anything that's depreciating in value on credit. It should be, how am I going to use this to grow my wealth? So if you can grow your wealth, if it's appreciating, it can maybe, it's possible it can appreciate at a more rapid pace than the interest rate that's being applied to it on a compound basis, or at the very least, it can be moved into a situation where it generates something. In other words, if I buy a home and I start to rent it out over time, it pays for itself. It has a return coming to me. It's not going to be a depreciating asset like a car, like them Jordans, and so many other things that we sit up and go off into. We are going to have to start thinking differently. We're going to have to start behaving differently. Here's the problem. While we're partying, while we're practicing escapism, while we are pretending to be balling out of control, everybody else is positioning themselves and building power. Power is going to be directly in correspondence to the wealth you build. If you don't have wealth, you don't have power. If you don't have power, you're at the mercy of the people who do. Guess who has the power? And the thing is, the only way that you ever send a message that we're serious and that we're going to be a force to reckon with is that you get your mind switched on how you handle your money, how you manage your money, how you move. I've been sitting up and I've been talking about legacy wealth. This, again, this isn't some fly-by-night, you know, dibble-dabble. This thing is, if you take this course and you learn it and you apply it, you will grow your wealth. It's that simple. It's not a shot in the dark. See, this isn't day trading. This is long-term money management, long-term asset accrual. This is long-term compound interest, which is another way that we are horrible. And we're working the opposite way when it comes to compounding. We're compounding interest, all right, but it's in debt instead of compounding interest and growth by getting into an index fund, a passively managed index fund. We get into all of this stuff. And we teach it, and we teach you how the market moves, how to win in a down market. Do you know that the most wealth is created when the market is down? That's where the moves are made that creates the wealth, when the market is down. Ray Dalio, one of the wealthiest investors, runs the largest hedge fund in the world, said that the stock market is the only place where something goes on sale and everybody panics. When stocks drop, that's when you should be buying, not selling. I also tell people all the time, look, you don't realize a loss in the market until you have executed a selling of the stock. When you see your stock price is dropping, you haven't lost that money yet. But if you sell, you realize that loss. You lock in that loss. Whereas in, if you've done your homework and you've purchased stocks that are with companies that have historically recovered from down markets, which every company is going to have to do because you have market swings roughly every 4 or 5 years. the market's going to correct itself. The market moves back and forth. It's correcting itself. It's going to correct itself down, and then if it overcorrects down, it's going to recorrect and it's going to come up. It's going to recover, and it's going to go down. It's going to get to where it's trying to find the real true state of value of the market as a whole, and it's going to move that way. A lot of times people can inflate stock prices based on a bunch of stuff, and people start buying. The more they buy, the more price, the more the value of the stock is inflated, but it's not real. We're building a bubble. Eventually, if that bubble isn't deflated in some kind of way, it's going to pop, and more than likely you're going to experience a crash. It just happens. But again, crisis investors are just sitting around waiting on that to happen. Why? Because the when the market crashes, everybody's going to panic. People are going to start selling. And when they start selling, the crisis investors are going to buy valuable stock for pennies on the dollar, knowing that at some point that stock is going to go back up. These are all things that we should be knowing. This is all things we should understand. Why and we should be deeply rooted in real estate. Why we should be deeply rooted in the property management business. All of these things are laid out, and it's about getting people to understand it and moving at a pace to where when this is all said and done, nobody should be passing on debt to the next generation. And then that generation should be in a position to actually pass down wealth. Also, the importance of knowing how to use trusts to protect and pass down wealth, to facilitate an expansion of wealth over time to your progeny. All of this stuff is taught, but it's got to be done. Here's the thing, though. We've got to stop thinking the way we're thinking. You know, am I going to continue to do what I'm doing? Yes. But I'm also going to be very careful about how I move so that I don't hurt my family, trying to help people that don't seem to want to help themselves. But I'm going to keep doing it. Should I be asked to do it by myself when I put almost 80,000 hours into academic and scientific research to develop programs, to develop understanding, to create an understanding of history and all these things that I'm creating and I'm presenting at a lot of times free to a lot of people? And in a situation like this course is pennies on the dollars of what anybody's going to pay for. There are people out there paying for a fraction of what I'm offering, 25 grand. For the legacy wealth. What I'm teaching, there are people paying a fraction, just one portion of that course. There are people out there right now paying $25,000. I went out and I found everything that people thought was valuable. And I gained an understanding of why they thought it was valuable, made a determination of whether it was really valuable to my people, and I grabbed it. I learned it. I put it into a learnable form. That's what I do. I write curriculums. I've got written curriculums for institutions on a national level, including North Carolina, Chapel Hill, and a bunch of other things. I come and I know what I'm doing. Don't let the gray have the cap and the tattoos fool you. My mind's been working since before I left high school on what I was going to do for my people. And I've come a long way. 25 books, over 1,000 academic articles, over 30,000 prose articles, lectures, close to 10,000 videos. I don't know how many interviews. I'm giving everything I've got, and I will continue to do it because I love my people and I love what I do. But let me tell you something. The mindset that's creating the moments that we're experiencing now is absolutely ridiculous. It's going to be the cause of our downfall. It's going to be what leads to our ultimate demise. I really and truly hope that I have touched somebody. I've left you with something to think about. I'm going to get off, try to unwind, unplug, because I'm charged right now, because I'm just looking at all the stuff that's going on. I'm looking at how hard you have to press to get people to help in things that really should matter, because they are doing the work. They have they are at advantage. They have a system. They have a system in which it's already designed to where all they have to do is move in it, and it benefits everybody. We don't have that privilege. We don't have that access. We don't have that luxury. So we've got to literally move and act and work
2: as a unit to build something for ourselves. That's their system. It's never going to work for us. If we are rocking in their system, they're winning more than we are. And we're not building something for ourselves in the future, and we're setting ourselves up. This is what Dr. King meant when he said, I feel like I'm integrating my people into a burning house. You can't patronize the enemy and not finance your demise. So yeah, I am going to ask people to give, because this isn't for me. I could sit up and take what I do to make a living and actually do way more revenue generation if I just sit up and say, the hell with my people. Don't think for there have been some times that I've been so hurt with how I've been handled in my community with the people I'm trying to, that I haven't sit up and thought about it. I said, screw this. And here's the other thing. When you're treating your brilliant minds, and I'm not just talking about me, I'm talking about Yosef Ben Yaakov, I'm talking about Francis Crest Wilson, I'm talking about so many others. When you treat your brilliant minds in a way that they are devalued, you can't be upset when other brilliant minds jump to the other side and let them pay them to malign us, to misguide us, to mislead us. When we talk about them cats, I'm talking about them, I understand why they're doing it. They understand, because they're going to get paid over there. They're going to eat over there. And they're going to get paid to sit up and mislead their people. Well, the flip side of that is to go hard for their people and starve. Go hard for their people and literally be missing money versus go over there, get paid, get treated like king. And my thing is that can never be me, because of just how much I've spent and understand this. It can never be me. My soul is tied into being the best black man I can be, and that can never be me. But I'm looking at it, and you cannot sit up and say, well, shit, you don't need to be over there making millions, Stephen A. Smith, Charles Barkley, Jason Whitlock, Steve Harvey, all these cats. You can't be over there making $1 million. You need to come over here and let us starve you while you give us your game and you bless us with whatever it is you got, and we'll throw you some chump change. But if you entertain us, we'll pay you. Or we'll pay for entertainment. We're not going to pay for learning. We're not going to pay for empowerment. We're not going to pay for the things that should be at the top of our list. And if we don't put the things that are supposed to be at the top of the list and start valuing it, to where we don't even have to have this discussion, we will become irrelevant as a race, as a group in this country. And I'm not talking about 50 years from now. I'm talking about by 2038, 2040. If some shit don't change in the black community, the Dems are already replacing us with Latinos. So we become irrelevant. They don't need us for jack. How you think they're going to handle, if they handle us the way they handle us now, and they've needed us to pull us together for certain things to get certain things done, how do you think they're going to handle us when they no longer need us? We're not the largest minority anymore. Latinos are. And they're already selling them on, they're not the racist group, and a lot of them are buying into it. We better get our shit together. But please understand that my success in business isn't meant to go broke funding the love I have and passion I have for my people. I have an entire family. Like I said, I got 13 kids. Well, most of them not kids anymore, but they're still my responsibility to make sure that I'm investing in their future. So that's the first thing. Second of all, my business is one of the ways I'm passing down my wealth. So I have to protect that as well. I show how to do all that in Legacy Wealth. But anyway, we've got a lot of work to do. So whether you're going to give or not, that's going to be up to you. Me personally, and obviously I'm a different person, I'm a different breed, but me personally, I would invest $997 into and I'm gonna keep it at 997 for at least Friday because it's supposed to go up to $1,500. But I'm gonna keep it to 997 until Friday. And then it's going up to $1,500 and it may go up again because I'm not eating no more costs. I'm not doing it. So if the cost to deliver this course goes up, the course goes up. So if you're lucky, you better get in now. But anyway, that's where I would invest my money because, and I can say that because I've already done it. I've already gone out and invest to learn. I've already gone out to put myself in front of great minds. And you don't get jack for free. Stop trying to get every damn thing for free. That's what it gives me. You'll pay for what you don't need and beg for what you need. It kills me. But anyway, look, let me get out because I can really go on and on about this because it just blows my mind how we do this. Literally. You out balling out of control and then when you say, I need some therapy. Hey, is it any way do you have anything that you can do, where, and I'm like, but you just went on this trip. Your health is less important than going on a vacation or going to somewhere to a concert out of town. I mean, some of the stuff that people do didn't come to me and ask me to give them a break. Do you realize this? I'm gonna say this, then I'm done. Do you realize when I did my close of books for the end of the year, when I did my end of the year audit, do you realize that not one black client, not one, paid full price? You know, now, I'm not talking about books and stuff like that where you go buy it. I'm talking about people who actually came to my company and said they wanted to work with either me or someone in my organization and had to pay an invoice, paid the full price. It was always something and it always had to be adjusted to fit something. That was one person came to me and had lost a substantial amount of money and in investing, and they were looking for some advice on how to get back up. And I told them what it would take, and they said they couldn't afford it because they had lost money and they wanted to work out some small payment arrangement per month. And then I come to find out after getting into it and trying to give them the advice they need, they sitting on $100,000. They nickeling and dime. They done lost, I don't know how much money, with them white folks running game on them about investing in day trading. But you want to nickel and dime my company that's going to be the one that's going to help you get back on. That mindset's got to stop. That mindset's got to stop. Now, the flip side of that is, and I am done. The flip side of that, this is the same thing. The flip side of that is not one non-black asked for one fucking discount. Not one non-black came to my company and asked me how much they can get off. They came, most of them, because I don't even promote to them. They come because I've worked with someone they know. They've been referred. They come knowing what I charge. You know what they is? Okay, how do I get you the money? How do I get you the payment? What are you going to send me an invoice? Those are the questions. We've got to do better. On that note, look, I'm out of here. You guys have an unbelievable remainder of your day. I'm going to go ahead and unwind. I'm going.

0: 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Perpetuation of viciousness. 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Perpetually America. Perpetuation is to make something typically an undesirable situation or an unfounded belief continue indefinitely. America began criminalizing the very poverty it legislates. It ushered into our inner cities, and it delivered. And it gave and provided. America created policies to create slave labor. America created policies to create free labor. America created policies to keep oppressing the most brilliant, driven, creative, brilliant, and skilled people, and that is Black people. America created policies where education malpractice and curriculum discrimination was indeed essential. America created policies where education theft is criminalized when the poor attempts to obtain a safer, higher quality, and more progressive education in order to compete. America created policies where the poor can't criminalize or sue for education malpractice, education theft, education failure, education discrimination. America created policies where education harshly disciplined under law and order, guised as the school to prison pipeline. America created policies where we poor are the highest taxed people, yet those who serve us in Congress are not held accountable for theft, for failure to produce on the promises they make while running for office. This is why academic malpractice is perpetually essential. Efficiency is essential, but zip codes matter. Privatization failed us by perpetually not delivering on their contractual promises. America policies are created educational failure by breeding the students we see. America policies in place have been for the past 400 years to block, deny, oppress, suppress, intentionally divide us, intentionally withhold from us, enforced unjust and illegal and immoral laws, mandates, codes, and rules. America have been perpetually, willfully, knowingly, and legislatively a crime scene.
1: All right, so once again, I'm live. Coming in, an interesting weekend, week, and a lot of stuff going on. Feel like I hit my damn parlor attack this week, but that's beside the point, right? I've seen a lot of crazy stuff lately in the news and online, in real life. Not violence in the community. What is he? Guy grew up with, got diagnosed with that. They call it ALS, so it's weird. I'll do a shit segment on it, actually. But that's that. North Nick, Texas, yeah. Track meet, something happened, and all this other stuff. So, like I always say, things happen.

I always have, always tried to find out what's happening. And sometimes that isn't even enough. But at least people are trying to figure things out, right?

0: Oh. So. Hey, what's up, man?
1: What's
0: Not much, man. Shoot. Been a crazy day, man, but it's been warm and now it's getting chilly, about to have about a storm.
1: Oh, shit. Damn.
0: Yeah, but it's all right.
1: Crazy,
0: Got
1: bro.
0: windy. But it's been 80 degrees all weekend. Now we're gonna be in the 60s, 50s, and 40s.
1: Yeah, it's kind of warm out here right now, man.
0: Yes. A lot of pollen though. You look like you need like a pollen attack or something. Hey, you're outside pollen all on the car and everything. I'm looking at some stuff right here. About something that happened in North Texas about a track meet stabbing.
2: Frisco teenager took to Facebook to defend him Friday. Kevin Hayes wrote that Carmelo Anthony defended himself against violent aggressors in a now viral Facebook post. He calls the victim and his twin brother bullies and claims they tried to take his belongings, broke his phone, and stomped on it.
3: I'm sure the defense would argue that he's a young man, he's scared, he's allegedly just been jumped by multiple people, and, he panicked.
2: Attorney Mike Howard.
3: It's going to be complicated, and it's going to depend on what the witnesses there say.
2: The arrest warrant says Anthony, a student at

0: Frisco Centennial High School was under Memorial High School's tent. The warrant says Austin Metcalf, a Memorial student, told him to leave. He says he told Austin, touch me and see what happens.
1: One of the prohibitions in self-defense is the person claiming self-defense cannot provoke the incident and then claim self-defense when they act.
0: The warrant says a short time later, Austin grabbed Anthony to tell him to move. And Anthony pulled a knife from his bag and stabbed Metcalf once in the chest.
1: Anytime the alleged victim does not have a weapon, that makes it difficult, not impossible, but difficult for the suspect to claim self-defense.
0: In his Facebook post, Hayes describes Anthony as a respectful, well-mannered young man, a 4.0 student with multiple college offers, and a kid with zero criminal history. Anthony remains in the Collin County Jail on $1 million bond. Reached by phone, his mother declined to comment. She said the family had not yet hired an attorney. In Frisco, I'm Tanya Iser.
2: Well, why would an attorney not take the case,
0: relative
2: though?
0: Of a Frisco.
2: $1 million bond? Damn, bro, that's high as hell. Well, see, why'd the correctional officers in upstate New York, they got bond. That was less than their bond was less than $1 million.
3: Yep. You got a point.
2: You know, honestly, this seems like this type of stuff happens when Trump is in there. I mean, it happens when Trump ain't in there. But you know, this right here, man. I'm telling you, bro. This is definitely to hit. You know what I'm saying? The psyche of so-called American people. You see what I'm saying? This right here is to definitely push another narrative. You know what I'm saying? To shape the public opinion. You know what I'm saying? And these people, for sure. You see what I'm saying? Definitely more stereotypical type. Because it's funny because you don't really see any white people talking about he's innocent. You see what I'm saying? It's like, okay. You know what I'm saying? And then this dude, I forget what his cat it was, but he was talking.

0: My bad. It's fucking noise upstairs. He was talking about some statistics, like black statistics. You see what I'm saying? Like racial statistics with black people and white people, and how black people attack and do stuff to black people more than white people. It's some bullshit, man. That's all it is. You know what I'm saying? It's more. This is feel more propaganda, in my opinion. You know what I'm saying? But that just goes to show how, you know, you got your Europeans that see it totally different. Totally different than we do. You see what I'm saying?
1: I got you.
0: Sorry about that noise, man.
1: I ain't hear it, actually.
0: It's like a Kyle Rittenhouse kind of thing to me. What you think? That's the vibe I get from it.
1: It is kind of wild.
0: Like you get the Kyle Rittenhouse, you know what I'm saying? It's funny how, you know what I'm saying? People that was defending Kyle Rittenhouse aren't defending him, Anthony. You see what I'm saying? I think it's interesting. Right?
1: I got you.
0: Yeah, my bad. Well, tonight.
1: Crazy stuff going on. Shoot, we had three or four killings here last week. One of them, a 15-year-old girl, got killed in the projects. We had another one. Damn. We had a lot of shootings right here lately, come think about it. Got a new community center open, too. I think they think it's going to stop the violence. I don't know, but got indoor track and all that. Matter of fact, I used to go to school there when I was a kid. They changed it from school to a community center. They trying to do something with it. Maybe it worked, maybe it won't. I don't know. But I know they got skateboards and basketball courts and all that stuff out there. So stark contrast. When I grew up, but at the same time, trying to do some things for the kids. So we'll see what happens. Always got to see what happens for the benefit. Because a lot of stuff going on. A lot of stuff. Now, this was a story I happened to run across.
2: A Columbus area teacher is behind bars after police say she tried to pay one of her students $2,000 to kill her husband. 44-year-old Stephanie Demetrius of Powell is charged with conspiracy. Columbus police told 10TV she worked at Academy for Urban Scholars High School. It's a charter school in Columbus. 10TV's Kristen McFarland joins us live outside that school tonight. And this sounds pretty wild, Kristen. What can you tell us?
3: Yeah, Yolanda. Well, when you send your kids to school, you expect that they are in good hands. However, police say a teacher from this school right behind me tried to pay one of her students to kill her husband.
4: State versus Stephanie Demetrius. Ma'am, you are here today charged with one count of felony conspiracy.
5: Stephanie Demetrius arraigned in court today, charged with conspiracy in connection with the investigation. Columbus police say Demetrius, a teacher at the Academy for Urban Scholars High School, asked one of her students to kill her husband for $2,000.
6: We're super grateful to the parent of that was involved because of her actions and being diligent going through her young person's phone.
5: Court documents show a recording of a phone call between the teacher and student discussed payments when her children would be out of the home and that her husband worked from home. The phone recording also revealed Demetrius telling the student the neighbors weren't a concern when asked if they would hear the gunfire.
6: This would have changed the life of this young person, the young person, the classmates that are go to school with this person, the teachers, the victim's family, just so many people within the community would have been rocked by this situation had this not been taken care of when it was. You always, as a, specifically with phones, there's so many things that they have access to.
5: Court records reveal Demetrius has a history of domestic violence towards her husband.
6: This is something that should garner.
1: Now, she paying somebody $2,000 to kill her husband. This is some crazy stuff, ain't it, man?
0: That's wild.
1: You know what's so crazy, though? I was out today, though. And a young lady had showed me a thing. And she showed me a picture of her car. I'm like, what's up with your car? She was like, oh, this is a picture of my ex. He busted my windshield and broke all the TVs and stuff in the house and stuff like that. I said, what? I said, damn. Ouch. So what the hell is going on? You got mad. So, I don't know. I mean, this is a weird case, but this is how it's going down.
0: But see, why would you, how dumb is that? How, you're a teacher. You don't think that's, you don't know, you're not intelligent enough to know that that's going to be traced back to you? What the fuck? You have a student do it and you give them a certain amount of money to do it? Like, you don't think it's going to trace back? I don't know, man. That's really stupid. Yeah. Yep. Really stupid.
1: Yeah, it is insane when you really think about it.
0: What the hell? People sick. And why are you going to kill your husband for? Divorce the motherfucker, man. Maybe some money or some assets or something.
1: Amen. They going crazy, man. I just tell them, they just, it's been a little wild out there, man. It's a wild world out there, man. But that's how it's going down.
0: Where's the accountability, man? Or accountability. Right?
1: Yeah, you're right. Oh, man.
0: Like, divorce the motherfucker if you don't want to be with him? I don't understand people, man. People crazy, man. People crazy, BJ, man. People crazy, man.
1: Trying to find this thing. This is going on in Richmond lately.
2: Richmond Police Chief Rick Edwards says that, frankly, these shootings have to stop. He says that 5 people have been shot and killed over the last 9 days, with 4 of those being children.
7: Yeah, I mean, it's been a very tough week for us. So a lot of people shot, a lot of innocent lives that are lost.
2: Richmond Police Chief Rick Edwards has one message to the community.
7: You know, we just need people to put these guns down.
2: Gun violence has claimed the lives of 5 people in just over a week. But it's the fact that 4 of the victims were kids that is the most concerning to Chief Edwards.
7: I have 589 police officers. We're in a city of 230,000 people. We need everybody looking after our kids. We need the parents. We need teachers. We need loved ones looking through their cell phones and checking their bedroom for guns. De-escalate some of these fights and incidents of violence from getting to the point where guns are pulled out.
2: The latest death was a 15-year-old Dora Hill. Police say she was shot and killed by another teen in the Jackson Ward neighborhood Wednesday evening. Her family says she was...
1: All right. Let me say something about that. Matter of fact, I rode through there today. You're going somewhere, right? Had to go check out a building. Jackson Ward been over there since the 1960s or 50s. They had a high-rise building they closed down years ago. I think they had senior citizens. But Jackson Ward has always been, wow, it's right after you get off the highway. Matter of fact, you got like a little underpass. But it's Jackson Ward is within 5 miles. In a 5-mile radius, you got you got 5 housing projects. Jackson Ward, Creighton Court, Fairfield, Creighton, which is being torn down. That's mostly almost gone because they built new apartments and townhomes over there. And No, it's Jackson Ward, Mosby, which is closest. Wickham, which is up the hill. Fairfield and Creighton. Actually, Creighton is probably the farthest out there because that's on 9 Mile Road in Richmond, Virginia. But these areas, especially when it gets hot, have always been hotbeds for crazy shit. It's been going on since like the 80s and 90s, man. So it'd be the early 2000s.
0: You talking about like crime over there? You talking about the crime?
1: Yeah, this ain't nothing new. I mean, they act like this is some new shit. Like this happens all the time. So, I mean, I'm not saying, the kids is for them to get killed over the week. That's not, you know. But what I'm saying is that always goes on over there. So it's not surprising. But you obviously got a new police chief on the case, obviously, right? But yeah, but four of them have been children this week. But it was spring break. Shit. Damn. I mean, that's what goes on. I mean, they're making a big story out of it, but they act like this ain't been going on over the last 25 years or 20 years or whatever shit. I mean, Blackwell over Southside, which is 10 blocks from me, used to be crazy. I think one time, matter of fact, I think one time we had 190 killings in 1 year.
0: You said so, how much?
1: I mean, you know.
0: You said 100 killings in 1 year?
1: It was like 190. Yeah. It was 190 in 1 year, 1 year. So, I mean, it's always been, Looney Tunes shit.
0: And they keep talking about gun violence, but it's just like, why they keep, my guns, but it's just like, it's people, man. You know, motherfuckers had money, man. Motherfuckers can kill them like that, man. Like, people have resources and more, you know what I'm saying?
1: Yep, here you go.
8: Is excited about her 16th birthday next month and picking out a dress for her school's prom. Edwards stated the recent shootings are not connected. CBS.
1: Oh, you see the high rise bit I'm talking about?
0: Where, right there?
1: Yeah, right there.
0: Oh, yeah, yep, yeah, uh-huh.
1: Yeah, I passed it today, matter of fact. Where's the high-rise building? That's a part of it. Actually, behind there, they got way more projects back there. So it's a big-ass housing project.
0: Oh, yeah, you know the project.
8: Six asked the chief questions you shared with us on our CBS 6 Facebook page. Mike Clark asked when RPD will be starting Operation Safe Summer again. It's a program the department started before school even let out last year. That combines little for it while providing resources to those who are impacted by it. Edwards had hoped that they would not have to start it early this year.
7: You know, it's a big ask to bring in all those other federal agencies and state partners that already have their plans in place. But if we find a need for it, we'll definitely make that call.
8: Sylvia Forbes asked if parents will be held accountable in cases where teens are the ones using the guns.
7: Yes. And one thing I would stress, too, is we talked about what to do if your kid has a gun in his or her bedroom. But your guns need to be secured. And I would call on everyone. If you have a gun that you don't have a safe for, call us. We will come and deliver it to you.
8: Well, the city's spring break is close to concluding. Chief Edwards hopes the community can help prevent any more shootings before kids return to the classroom.
7: So we went 25 days into this year without a homicide. So it can happen again. We just need all of us to participate in this.
9: And police are asking anyone with information about any of these shootings to contact them directly, or you can contact them anonymously at their Crime Stoppers number. That is 804-780-1000.
1: So hey, that's what's been going on. That's,
0: but see, you know, they talk about all that stuff. You know, gambit. They don't talk about resources though. Why they never talk about resources? The project, that's what the project is. It's a project. That's poverty stricken. They don't, them support restricted people, man. It's like, huh? That's old guns.
1: Now,
0: like,
1: now let me say something. Now let me say something. That I would say that, but you know what's so crazy? Right across the bridge, I'm talking about literally less, if you walk across the bridge, them apartments and townhomes they got over there is $1,000 a month. Because this housing project is really right next to the downtown area. You could just walk right there into the downtown area where VCU owns a lot of the property. So they got parking decks, Dominion Energy, CoStar, Data Center. They got all that shit downtown. So this shit is right behind there. Now, they're talking about turning this housing project down the next couple of years. As a matter of fact. Mm. So, but this is a historic part of Richmond. It's called Jackson Ward. As a matter of fact, we have a festival there every year called Second Street Festival. However, the Second Street Festival is not like it was. We used to be independent, but now they got sponsors like Dominion Energy and I think it might be Wells Fargo. There's a lot of stuff that goes on there. So they had Arrested Development there last year and things like that. And they might have some bands come out there. But, I mean, recently it's an area, you got politicians to come to you talking about voting for them. And then you got they still have the vendors there and everything like that. But it's just not, when you start getting the corporate sponsoring there and stuff, I mean, the local people, they used to, in the community they come, but they don't stay very long. Some of them do. The people that have been out there for decades, but like newer people coming to the city, I mean, back in the day, you might see a couple of white people out there, but you didn't see it. Now, it's a free fall thing. Everybody feel comfortable coming down there. So it's just weird. But, I mean, like I said, and that goes on. They got a Hippodrome Theater over there. It's a lot of things over there. It's in the downtown area. But so this is actually kind of, I mean, it's big, right across that bridge, and where all the stuff go down on. But downtown, right across on the other side of the bridge, I mean, where the gentrification and things go on. I mean, I'm not saying things don't happen, but they don't talk about it as much. Let's put it like that.
0: Right, without facts. But I mean, I'm just saying, you know, I know
1: that's showing, you know, the localized crime. You know where to put it at. Or have it at.
0: Right. It's control, right. Definitely.
1: Yeah.
0: I'm saying in those areas are police, and then I'm sure over there in downtown and over there in the mother areas, they're not police. You know what I'm saying?
1: Come think about it, they had a protest downtown yesterday. They had a protest last night.
0: Who was their protest?
1: Holy shit.
0: Yo. Who was their protest?
1: Protesting on Trump and Elon Musk, something like that. L downtown. They had a big protest, matter of fact, on Main Street. What's up, Shay?
0: Yo. Let me go get this closed. I'll be back, man.
10: Word.
1: Shay. Not much, man. You talk about these. I played that thing earlier. The thing in Texas about the stabbing.
10: Oh, yeah. What about it?
1: No, I played it.
10: Which one you played?
1: You sent me the video, I played it.
10: Yeah, which one?
1: About the kids that the track meet?
10: Yeah, which one? It's multiple video. Which one? I sent a couple of them. Which one you played?
1: Oh, the one where the family was talking about that.
10: That's the only one you played?
1: Yeah, you
10: want to
1: play another one?
10: Yeah, I sent you another one where they was, you know, with his cousin or some shit posted on Facebook or some shit that, you know, that they didn't tell the full story about. Like I said, that they had took his bag and phone and stopped his phones and shit like that. Say there's a video out there. Supposed to be a video out there somewhere.
1: Yeah, all right. Hold on.
10: You probably remember like a minute ago.
0: You know they're gonna hide that.
11: The moments leading up to the stabbing death of a Frisco ISD student, Austin Metcalf. It comes as the community continues to really process what all happened. Tonight, our Aaron Jones speaking to a crisis counselor who is now sharing some advice.
12: The Frisco Centennial High School student charged with stabbing Frisco Memorial student Austin Metcalf has been transferred to the Collin County Jail. Arrest documents state 17-year-old Carmelo Anthony was sitting under Frisco Memorial's pop-up tent at a track meet Wednesday morning. Metcalf told Anthony he needed to move. Then Anthony grabbed his bag, reached inside, and said, quote, touch me and see what happens. The documents say a short time later, Metcalf grabbed Anthony to tell him to move. And Anthony stabbed Austin once in the chest and then ran away. Later telling an officer at the scene, I'm not alleged, I did it. He put his hands on me, I told him not to. Anthony's bond was set at $1 million. Legal expert Philip Linder weighing in.
13: If there is no evidence of the young man who died having a deadly weapon or threatening to do serious harm to this kid, then he has no business using a knife. And so there will be no self-defense claim that he could really urge.
12: Metcalf's father tells us his son's twin, Hunter, witnessed what happened that day and tried to save his brother's life.
14: I need my son back, but that's not possible. All I can ask for is just pray.
12: Arrest documents show more than 30 students and coaches are also listed as witnesses to the violent death.
15: There's a likelihood that there will be post-traumatic stress.
12: Veronica Seitz, a trained mental health crisis counselor, says anyone in need should be getting counseling to cope with their feelings.
0: I don't do that
15: so
0: when
15: that
0: it's
15: they
0: uh-oh.
15: Know and see and experience that they are not in this alone. Give them space to talk if they are open to visit, but also pay attention to things if they've lost their appetite, if they're having disruptions to sleeping.
16: Frisco ISD has counselors on hand for any students that need to talk. Today, I spoke with Anthony's legal team. They tell us they will not be commenting on this case at this time. Erin Jones, CBS News, Texas.
0: Okay, I got a question. Were they talking about any kind of counseling, anything like that? In the Kyle Rittenhouse case or in the Daniel Penny case?
10: Hell no.
0: Right?
10: It ain't gonna never be.
0: It's like mad sympathy and empathy, and then all of a sudden, you know what I'm saying? Okay, what about even with the what's the name? With the you know what I'm saying? Any kind of stand your ground cases, you know what I'm saying, with the Trayvon Martin. They wasn't talking about, they ruled that out automatically, you know, went to trial and Trayvon Martin didn't have a weapon. See, that's why it's like, you know what I'm saying? Tamir Rice, a BB gun. They knew it was a BB gun. You know what I'm saying? It's just, I just see how they do it, man. I see how they do it. It's the narrative is always painted for them to be right. If they're, for them to be the victim. It's funny how they always say that we are the victim, but they always the victim and always want to play.
10: Well, I don't want to do like everybody else and jump to the crew. I want all the information to come out first before I even make it public. Responses, because everybody already throwing, this and that out there before everything come out. Jump into it, you know what I'm saying? Before everything come out. You know, a lot of people, you get well aside, get judged by court of, of public opinion. Whether it was factual or was not factual.
0: True. But still, they still do paint there.
10: They definitely paint the narrative, because we've had these conversations before about whether a person of color, a native black man, should be able to defend themselves, and no matter what the social circumstance is, compared to a so-called perceived to be white man, young male or female, being able to defend themselves no matter what the circumstance is, no matter what the perceived aggression or intent or lack thereof.
0: Right.
10: You know what I mean? These situations always happen. Like, we're not allowed to defend ourselves no matter what the circumstance is.
0: Right.
10: And it's like people getting tired of not being allowed to defend themselves. You know what I mean?
0: And they're basically showing, they keep showing by, having this in case log and having this on the news.
10: First of all, you go to the law, right? Because people say, with the law. No, those laws were not even designed to benefit us in the beginning. So if y'all really talking about some transparency, you're talking about one nation, then you need to go back and revise some laws, because they was used overwhelmingly,
0: exactly,
10: discriminatingly, intently.
0: Exactly. Mm.
10: When you wrote all these laws, all these laws was created, they was not created in good faith. They was created to benefit one status group, a white status group. It was used to benefit a white status group. Point blank, period. So if you don't go back and revise them, then it's not a justice. It's not going to never be justice, because like you said, you're going to have, well, this state got a law and it mentions and says this and that, and it replies, you know, it's supposed, the law is supposed to not be, have any color to it, but we already know since the birth of a nation, and that's coming straight out of the law, out of the fucking goddamn White House, right, of what they said. Right. So that's the executive branch in the turn of the century, 19th century, giving you the tail of the tape. How we gonna run? How they gonna run this? How we gonna judge this in our eyes, not for we the people, all the people, in our eyes. These laws are gonna be made for us to defend us and no one else. Right. Point blank, period. And if you're gonna go back and revise all that, I don't want to hear nobody telling them this all get along shit, because it ain't been all this all get along.
0: Facts.
10: And it is racial. It's always going to be racial. This country was, like I said, was built off race. Race divide. Point blank, period.
0: That's exactly.
10: You can't escape it. People try to escape it and play like put the head down. I don't make it about race. No, you want to make it about race when you want to make it about race.
0: Right.
10: Okay. Because it is about race. The whole point you call yourself white is because it's a white race. If not, well, we'll just be Americans then.
0: Exactly.
10: One nation. And we know that ain't that far, we far from that. Yeah.
0: Look how they treat us when it comes down to the Second Amendment. That lets you know right there when it comes down to
10: the Second Amendment and First Amendment. I mean, you can say, you can't say nothing about Jewish people, but they can always get in your business. They got a right to say something about you. You know what I mean? Yeah, it ain't never been no damn justice, man. Justice for all. When? You know what I mean? It ain't never really got a first shake. And people, like you said, however they, whatever they consume, that's what they spit out. So if you consume, it's distributing hate, political violence, unjustness, unrighteousness, unlawfulness, that's what you're going to spit out. You're never gonna have be the voice of reason.
0: You know what you should do? Hey, you should play Megyn Kelly and them. You should play their side. Damn, they going in. Not with no proof. They just going, hey, you should play that. You should play Megyn after this. With Megyn Kelly, her stance on this. And just that, see that right there, saying stuff like this just shows you how these people think. And the propaganda that propels that type of ish.
1: Right. I'm gonna play this because I want you to hear this. Now watch how they. This is an interesting story I just found yesterday earlier. I want you to hear this, and we're gonna see how they play this out. Watch this.
17: An arrest in the killing of a Catholic priest in Kansas. Authorities arriving on church grounds, discovering the priest suffering from gunshot wounds. He later died at the hospital. ABC's Ike Ajachi is here with new details. And Ike, the suspect allegedly said he plotted the whole thing.
18: Right. Good morning, Janae. Right now, prosecutors are trying to determine the motive behind this senseless act of violence that left the community without its cherished pastor for the last 15 years.
19: This morning, an urgent
1: search. Yeah, they're reporting that different. He was a cherished pastor. You heard that right?
19: For answers, after a beloved Kansas priest was shot dead in broad daylight on church grounds.
20: There simply are no words. Our hearts are just broken.
19: Deputies arriving on scene, finding 57-year-old Arul Karasala outside the church residence Thursday afternoon, suffering from several gunshot wounds, a bullet hole seen here piercing the glass of the rectory. Karasala rushed to a local hospital where he later died from his injuries. Shortly after, authorities arresting 66-year-old Gary Hermesh, appearing in court Friday, shackled in a wheelchair, charged with first-degree murder. Prosecutors believe the crime was committed intentionally and with premeditation, but haven't stated why.
20: In the name of the Father, and of the Son, and of the Holy Spirit.
19: Parishioners gathering to pray just hours after the killing.
21: He was a wonderful person. He was very personable, and he did a great job.
18: Now, according to the Kansas Bureau of Investigations, Hermes turned himself into custody not long after the incident. He remains in custody at an area jail on a $1 million bond.
1: His bond $1 million too, huh? Go. See that? Right. But
0: you said the bomb wasn't $1 million.
1: Yeah, so was the boy. Mm. But what I'm saying is, man, it was a little different than reporting.
0: Oh, for sure. That's so, him, you know.
1: You're going to pay for killing this priest.
0: It was definitely a negative narrative.
1: You're going to pay for killing this priest.
0: Oh, yeah.
10: But like I said, where they get you at, that's why I said state. It was in Kansas, and this is in Texas. The state law in Texas for self-defense. You know what I'm saying? Or, you know, different charges for murder is different. And like you said, attorney, prosecutor, judge, they can use extreme prejudice at their discretion.
0: Wow.
10: So it all depends, like you said, if you know.
1: Yeah.
10: If you gotta, yeah. You know.
1: Like they say in New York, I ain't even gonna really play this video because they said a man slashes children in New York with a meat cleaver, right? So what I say, you got all types of crazy shit going on. Right? Before you came on, Shaq, I was even talking about it. We had 9 shootings, I think it's 9 shootings like a week or something like that. But I know 4 of them been kids, and 15-year-old girl died in the projects. Actually, I passed through there today. A lot of killings happened last week on spring break. 4 of them children, or shootings of children, better yet. They got the new community center that opened down the street. Actually, coincidentally, I went to school. There used to be a private school. They tore it down, and they made a gym, two basketball courts, indoor track, so forth and the like. Got to see what happens. With that, it's opening tomorrow to the public for the first time. But they already have skateboards and stuff like that. You can go out there and play basketball outside. So we'll see what happens. But I've been realizing something about all these courts and stuff they've been making lately. We might be out there, but it might be a few. But all the guys are going to hoop out in the county and everywhere else now. I mean, you might see a play at city court sometime, but I be seeing Hispanics at the court. I be seeing a lot of white boys. They don't even be at the court. They be daggone out there just shooting around and shit. They know how to organize a game. Matter of fact, not a pickup game. And another thing, come think about it, shoot, they got skateboard and pickleball and all this other stuff out there. So, I mean, I'm not saying that. I know some guys that play pickleball in leagues and stuff, but that ain't some stuff that we started doing like that. We play tennis. It's pickleball thing. They got leagues and stuff. There's a lot of interesting things going on with this thing. So they got leagues and stuff like that. So I mean, just gonna show you the hood being phased out a little bit, to say, so to speak. Yeah. I mean, so many ways. So that's just the way it goes. Can't be mad at it, but I mean, you know, I just said, hey, look, what's really going on? Now, since y'all in Texas, since you're in Texas, measles. Say a second child died of measles in Texas, by the way, but nevertheless.
3: Tonight, the country's deadly measles outbreak is getting worse, spreading at an alarming rate in Texas. 59 new cases have been reported there since Tuesday, leaving 14 people hospitalized.
4: We just don't know how bad it's going to get.
3: Megan Messick is the co-owner of Tiny Tots U Learning Academy in Lubbock. 6 children who attend the Texas daycare have tested positive.
5: positive for measles.
4: I've got parents that are upset because we're doing so much and then, you know, isolating their children. And then you've got other parents that are like, do more.
5: It's something Lubbock County Public Health Director Catherine Wells feared.
6: I think this demonstrates how infectious measles is. It is our most infectious virus that we know about.
5: More than 600 cases have been reported across 21 states and the capital so far. Health experts say it's a shocking comeback for a disease declared eliminated in this country 25 years ago because of the vaccine.
6: Measles is going to find those unvaccinated populations. Getting the vaccine now before you're exposed to measles is really the best way we can prevent you from getting measles.
5: In Texas, the majority of cases and hospitalizations are occurring in unvaccinated kids. One unvaccinated school-age child has died.
6: This is not something that I was expecting to be working on this year as a public health department.
5: Alarming numbers signaling a desperate need to slow the spread. Maya Eaglin, NBC News.
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1: So they say the measles outbreak is spreading. That's what they claim, huh? Right. Not really sure about that, but I mean, you know. Not sure about that. But as I say, these are big spreading, so if you believe it. It's on you, but all right, now. So I had a little shocker this week. Guy with, which is lateral sclerosis. It's a neurodegenerative disease. I ain't just say I ain't never heard no black man have no ALS, but that's another story. First time for everything. Right. But whatever the case, you gotta go fund me out there. You might not know what it is either. Okay. Okay. We had to give a sample. Well, what is it?

0: So the symptoms of ALS are several. The one that I think is most obvious and tends to be most recognizable to people is going to be progressive muscle weakness. And that does affect life and day-to-day function and tends to be or is progressive. The things that we pay close attention to are going to be breathing function, making sure someone's able to get adequate breath. Things like swallowing function, making sure they're able to eat adequately. It's not taking them an excessive amount of time to eat a meal. Choking on food, things of that nature, and speech and communication. ALS does affect speech eventually, and oftentimes people have difficulty communicating with family members, and there's actually a lot of workarounds for people to communicate, even if they're not able to speak well.
1: Amyotrophic lateral sclerosis, shortened to ALS, is a neurodegenerative disease which usually begins in adulthood and advances rapidly. It's characterized by the deterioration and loss of both upper and lower motor neurons. As the motor neurons stop sending signals, the muscles weaken, leading to paralysis. When the diaphragm is paralyzed, this can be fatal. There is no known cure for ALS. For most people, the cause of their ALS is unknown, but some people inherit the disease from their parents. By studying the genes that are altered in these patients, scientists have pinpointed processes in the neurons that might be causing ALS. It's too early to know which of these altered processes are a result of the disease and which could be a cause, but it's clear that they affect many different aspects of the motor neuron function. Let's start in the cell body. Here, proteins that are not transported into the nucleus build up in the cytoplasm. Errors in the systems that build up and break down proteins also cause other misfolded proteins to accumulate. The different proteins can then aggregate and can become toxic to cells in several ways. For example, they can damage mitochondria, the cell's power generators. Mitochondrial damage can lead to oxidative stress, which can trigger breaks in the DNA of the cell. ALS seems to affect DNA repair processes as well. When DNA breaks are poorly repaired, it ultimately contributes to the death of the neuron. The cell's transport machinery can also be damaged. For example, ALS-affected neurons often have problems transporting RNA, proteins, and vesicles, both in the cytoplasm and along the neuron's axon. These vesicles contain important cell signaling molecules called neurotransmitters. If these can't be moved along the axon or released, the neuron can't send messages to its target cells. Damage to the cytoskeleton can also cause the axon to retract. If this happens, the axon can no longer connect to the muscle nearby and can no longer signal the muscle to contract. Other cell types can also be involved in ALS. Oligodendrocytes, which electrically insulate the axon and provide support to the motor neuron, don't work in people with ALS. Reduced uptake of neurotransmitters by astrocytes can lead to overactivation of the receptors at the synapse and death of the neuron. Finally, astrocytes and microglia can produce factors that protect or damage motor neurons. Neuronal death occurs when excessive damaging factors are produced. Further research is needed to find out which of these many processes cause the motor neuron degeneration seen in ALS patients. Targeting new drug therapies at those processes might lead to a treatment for this incurable disease.
2: Since I'm on ALS, everybody's got it, so very interesting. Which I don't have a friend better yet, so. So he's going to be in a wheelchair probably the rest of his life, things like that. And he's got 5 children. Not sure if he's married anymore or not. That caused some issues.

With this thing, ELS. So, people got to be careful. Sister. Motor neuron disease, as they call it. So, anytime you know you got things with your motor neurons, that's going to be the end of you sooner or later if you don't, you know, get there. I mean, this disease they claim has no cure. That's to be determined.

That's to be determined, right? But that go to show you, there's a lot of stuff going down. That's all I'm gonna tell you. So you better know what's going on. Now, now this is gonna be interesting since they got the Final Four going on. I sent this to Shaq the other day. And the women won today. A lot of people don't know. I know Michael Vick told his athletes, if you gotta go, go. He like, I know you wanna. You say you want to play for me for 4 years, but if you get the money, basically go. Like, you can turn down $700,000. So I just found it kind of interesting. But I kind of knew it was coming. Because you can't keep on giving all that money out. And then, I mean, you can't keep on giving all that money out without players leaving teams. So let's see. Let's see if I can find it.

0: coming in the driveway.
1: Be one of the most con.
2: All right, Shaq, you out there? I'm gonna play it though. It's an interesting video right here.
1: March Madness this year may be one of the most controversial of all time, and it has to do with the transfer portal and NIL potentially taking the madness out of March Madness. The NCAA transfer portal is a vehicle that was instituted in 2018 that allows players to transfer from one college to another without having to sit out a full academic year. So in essence, it's like free agency in professional sports, where players can go from one team to another each year and potentially even play for a different school every year of their four-year eligibility. The number of students that have entered the transfer portal has really picked up in the past couple of years due to NIL spending, which is this concept where players get paid for playing college sports. That has changed the definition of the transfer portal to players that were blocked for playing time, to players chasing money to go to different schools dependent on whatever school is going to offer them the most money. This particular March Madness has really crystallized the effect of the transfer portal in a way that we haven't seen before. In the Final Four this year in men's basketball, all four teams that advanced were the number one seed. That has only happened once before in 2008. And that may have been a fluke in 2008, but it's no longer a fluke. The transfer portal and NIL are bringing the talent more consolidated to these big-name schools. It used to be that players would stick around for 4 years and move on, or the star players might leave early, move on through the NBA draft or the NFL draft or the WNBA draft. But what we're seeing now is this new situation where players are jumping schools year after year, sometimes even in the same season, because again, you no longer have to sit out a year. And the effect of that is both chaotic for the fan and for coaches. Several coaches have said publicly they don't like the transfer portal because it's hard to maintain cohesion within a team when players are leaving either after the season or mid-season. That's why you're seeing such a movement in talent toward the biggest schools in a respective sport, whether it be college football, men's basketball, or women's basketball. The pro, of course, is that players can be better compensated for their playing time. Another pro would be if you're a fan of a big-time school, a lot of the talent that has developed at smaller schools can now transfer using the portal. They don't have to sit out a year, and they can immediately join the roster of a larger school that has more money to pay them. The winners are the big-name schools that have a lot of dollars behind them. The losers are the smaller mid-major schools, which often have used the NCAA tournament as a jumping-off vehicle for recruitment and also for sponsorship to make more money. Those schools have not done well in this tournament. And you can see the writing on the wall that the system is now rigged against them because they're losing their top talent to the bigger schools. So it's possible that the days of a George Mason making a run to the Final Four, or a Loyola Chicago, or an Oakland, these sort of mid-major schools that people suddenly come to know through the NCAA tournament, the chances of them making a run are now greatly diminished from even what they were 5 years ago. That's not good news for those teams' sports programs. I think for the future, there's going to be a clash of two thoughts. There's one school of thought that this is good for college sports. It's good for college athletes to be paid and also to be paid in a competitive way, where their talents are being monetized. A lot of people think this is long overdue. And the transfer portal is a great way to, in essence, professionalize sports.

0: Basically, I mean, they're gonna start coming solid in the school. He might lose. You ain't gonna have the talent to compete if they keep on taking all the your big name players and bringing them to the bigger schools. That's what
1: I'm saying. Corporatizing everything, baby. You know what I'm saying?
0: Yeah, and that's why this year you got for the first no, not the first for the second time in a long time. You think in 2008 you got four teams, all number ones, and made the final four.
1: Is it rigged? It kind of showing you it's rigged, isn't it? Kind of letting you know it's rigged, right?
0: As a matter of fact,
1: what you think?
0: Yeah, it was kind of funny because yeah, it means 14 rigged. It's rigged, and then it's rigged, but then it's also. I'm not gonna say just. It's just that you got the best talent. I mean, so if you were taking talent from the small program, which had the best talent, getting their top players, and then you combine them with all your freshmen, All-Americans, and all that, or your senior Latin squad, you're going to have a pretty big chance. So you're poaching talent, too. Yesterday Duke lost to Houston, but I mean, Florida, Auburn, Duke, and Houston. Duke was actually up by like 6 points with a 31-second left. So, I mean, Duke should have won. They called a crazy foul call on flag. But, you know, Houston won. But what I'm saying is that, that was even kind of crazy, right? Because Duke got a lot of freshmen, all them freshmen is probably going to be going to the NBA next year. So either you got a thing where you got one and done, or you got guys jumping school, playing. Some guys, you got guys playing college 6 years just because they're getting paid. So all the student athlete, where you get, it's like you like free agency now. So. So now I see last week they were talking about giving Luigi Mandone possibly death penalty.
1: Here we go. This is ridiculous, bro. But see, that's bullshit. Now you could say you could consider it, but it isn't. How does that work? You can't just change the initial charges like that. And then the thing is he's still going through trial? How does that, it doesn't work like that. Initial charge? What did they charge him for? What did they charge him with from the jump? Because they're playing games with the story, man. What did they charge this dude with from the jump, man? Because if you notice, they're playing games. They're not really being, they're not really telling no detail about this, man. You know what I'm saying? What they charge him with for the jump, BJ?
0: I'm going to play this for you. They talking about,
1: that's ridiculous. You know what I'm saying?
0: They talking about this crazy stuff. Hold on, are you ready?
2: Economics correspondent Paul Solomon reported on the impact in Massachusetts after a private equity firm bought several struggling hospitals there. Tonight, Paul looks at the bigger picture, the effect of private equity investments on Americans' healthcare.
3: This is a bereavement box. And some items are placed with the baby.
4: Nurse Ellen Mackins.
3: And the baby's remains. And that eventually goes to the morgue.
4: She's talking about what happened at her hospital after purchase by a private equity firm, Cerberus, which created a subsidiary, Steward Healthcare, to run 8 struggling Massachusetts hospitals.
3: Steward didn't have any bereavement boxes. They didn't pay the vendor, so there weren't any. So nurses were having to put babies' remains in bankers' boxes and cardboard shipping boxes. It only happened once or twice, and then nurses went out and bought the bereavement boxes themselves.
4: Plus, 15 deaths were attributed to the care, or lack of it, in the hospitals, 2 now completely shut in the wake of the private equity purchase. Moreover, it wasn't just in Massachusetts.

0: Concord bought 37 hospitals around the country, and more than 450 hospitals nationwide have been taken over by private equity, as well as nursing homes, emergency rooms, doctor's practices, and air ambulances. One analysis finds that private equity investors spent more than $200 billion on healthcare acquisitions in 2021 alone, and $1 trillion over the past decade.
1: It's a real problem.
0: And that problem, says Cindy Friedman,
1: private equity is a complete opposite of the delivery of healthcare.
0: State Senator Friedman has been trying to rein in private equity in Massachusetts through legislation.
1: Make money, leave, make it however you want, make it for people who are invested in making money. And then you've got healthcare, which is all about delivering care to people. The cost is not the first thing. The delivery care is the first thing. And those two things do not mesh.
0: But they are now joined at the hip, says economist Rosemary Bott.
2: We're seeing a rise in financialization and the role of unregulated financial actors in Main Street companies because of the deregulation of the financial industry that took place over decades.
0: And thus privatization, a lot of it by private equity.
2: This has happened in many industries, but it is particularly serious when it has moved into social goods such as healthcare, where people's lives are at stake.
0: So, an economic disaster, really?
3: It was a struggling hospital system.
0: Economist Ryan McDevitt, who's presented his work at private equity events, says healthcare in general and the Stuart involved.
3: They were poorly performing. Private equity tried to salvage it, didn't quite work. But I wouldn't say that's specific to private equity.
0: As usual, private equity promised to invest to improve its purchases.
3: Healthcare is dysfunctional. It's broken. There's a lot of waste in the system. If private equity can come in, reduce costs, increase profits, that should be a good thing.
0: Should be. But is it? Before I try to answer, here's a shot at explaining what private equity is. It's private because, as with so-called hedge funds, there are few enough investors that the SEC doesn't regulate private equity firms. What investors?
4: Well-known entities in our society, including pension funds, institutional endowments, as well as wealthy individuals.
0: MD Zuri Song of Harvard Medical School studies the industry. He notes that most of the purchase price of a hospital or other healthcare entity is provided by debt owed to the lender, like a bank. That debt and the interest on it is then paid by the hospital or medical practice. When this model first came in the 1980s, the idea was that it was the discipline of debt force the acquired company to become more efficient, no?
4: Indeed, and not only that, it's also the addition of managerial expertise that private equity firms bring in to healthcare settings that may have lacked it.
0: But as with hedge funds, private equity's main appeal to investors is the industry's outsized return rate, estimated at 13% a year for the past 25 years. By comparison, the stock market, as measured by the S&P 500, 8.6% a year. Now, debt and expertise might result in more efficiency and profits at the heart of almost...
5: Basically, your healthcare system is truly have to get them a private equity. They can shut down when they want to.
6: Privatized. Yeah. And no regulations, man. That's how you make them get richer, baby. That's how you keep them in business. Just like they're not regulating these environmental stuff, you know what I'm saying, with these factories and all this. They're not with these chemical plants. They're not regulating that. That's why I know it's all a game. Yeah. That's why I don't be saying too much, man. I know. I already see what it is. You know what I'm saying?
5: This happened yesterday in Richmond.
7: The news at 6 begins with rallies in cities across the country today, drawing in thousands and hundreds of thousands of protesters in defiance of the Trump administration. More than 1,400 protests were expected across the nation, including right here in Washington. Thanks for joining us online on WUSA 9 Plus. I'm Larry Miller. More than 10,000 traveled to the hands-off rally along the National Mall. As our John Duran tells us, some traveled from different parts of the country to be here.
8: In the shadow of the country's most recognizable monument, energetic masses came with signs, chants.
9: I'm here because we all have to stand up for our rights and for to defend against what this administration is doing.
8: Hearing from prominent politicians who say they're frustrated with the new presidential administration.
10: And if anybody was slow to wake up to this authoritarian takeover, nobody's sleeping now. And nothing is going to stop the forces of democracy and freedom in America.
8: Protesters opposing things like cuts to the federal workforce and government's recently imposed tariffs and health care.
11: As a woman, we see our rights floating away like dandelion fluff on the wind. But we are here.
5: Now notice this, which I didn't realize. Notice they have a lot of black people out here on this one.
6: Facts. And then they said something about women. Like, why you gotta make it a sex issue? You know what I'm saying?
5: Isn't it a lot of these influencers online that told them not to go out there, but I would just bring it up because that was kind of interesting, but it ain't because they, so it's not, it's like they're not, they, well, it's kind of like they're saying don't get out there, let them do it, but you notice they didn't report any violence, so. I mean, it is what it is. Notice they didn't report any acts of violence, so that's very interesting, because usually sometimes we get in these things they show violence. So, but they had to hear in Richmond yesterday and a lot of other places around the country. Really was just a fundraiser for Al Sharpton's National Action Network, but that's part of it. And you had two live Jew crews doing it, but that's either here or there. But I just tell you that I laughed at it actually, but that's why I wasn't downtown yesterday. Notice I did it on Saturday. So that's another little gambit to pay attention to. Yeah, like you said, concerned about why you're doing them.
6: Exactly. They know them people. People at damn home. A lot of them people at home on a damn Saturday and Sunday.
5: Mm-hmm. Yeah. So I mean, I just thought that was kind of funny. Oh yeah. By the way, why y'all distracted though? And why this? Remember that Covenant shooting in
6: New Mexico?
12: National Tennessee, a live look this morning for you in downtown as we're getting the final report, a 48-page final report from the Covenant School deadly shooting in March of 2023. This report shows the transgender killer, Audrey Hale, left behind numerous notebooks and documents detailing how she, quote, fantasized about mass shootings dating back to 2017. Also detailing fantasizes and discussions about shooting up different schools in Nashville and killing her father and her psychiatrist as well. The report goes on to say many have speculated the shooter selected the Covenant School for racial, religious, or economic motives. It is certainly true that she raged over these topics in the writings, but it goes on to say that the motives were not specifically, or none of those motives impacted her decision to attack the Covenant School. Instead, the report claims she believes she would actually gain more notoriety for attacking a Christian school, despite other journal entries showing Hale's hatred towards Christianity and religion as a whole. This final report now officially closes the Nashville police investigation.
5: Notice how they closed that report without any hard in the media mentioned in it.
6: Damn. How come they don't criminalize transgenders though? You know what I'm saying? Hammond?
5: Yeah, you got a good point. Yeah. Just saying. I mean, sure. That's just very interesting. But that is another thing that happened. Nobody told you about.
13: Breaking into our newsroom out of Bensonhurst, we are learning about a police-involved shooting where initial reports say at least one person could be dead, and we're also told that multiple people have been injured. News 12's Morgan Scott joins us from the scene on 84th Street with what we know so far. Morgan, we know there's a lot to learn and still a lot unconfirmed, but what can you tell us?
14: Noel, that's right. Still a lot to figure out here, especially those details that led up to that police-involved shooting. Some of the neighbors here that I spoke with off camera sharing that they heard those shots and immediately rushed out, actually assuming that it was some sort of a car crash, only, you know, to see those people, some people being transported to the hospital. Again, we don't know the details that led up to the shooting and what surrounded that violence, and we're still working to figure that out. Still a very active scene here. Detectives are on the scene trying to piece together the information, and once we know more, obviously, we'll get back to you.
13: Morgan, thank you for that update. And we do see police at the scene there. What have you seen them doing? Have they been walking around, going door to door, trying to talk?
6: You know what I said?
5: That's a good question. Yeah,
6: if it was just an officer involved shooting, how did seven people get injured? What the hell? See, this something don't add up. And look, Bensonhurst, I'm from New York, right? That's an Italian neighborhood, like Italian Jewish neighborhood. There are probably not even any black people. That's why another reason why they ain't gonna tell. See, a lot of times when it's them, they're not gonna necessarily disclose the race. But if it's one of me and you, that's all you're going to see. You know what I'm saying? Vince Hurst, that's white. That's white.
14: Now, I did see some detectives actually going inside of one of the homes here. We're not sure if that was for going to a neighbor or if that is where the violence first occurred. But they have been going in and out, not necessarily a particular home on this block right here.
13: Got it. And again, for folks just now joining us, there's a police-involved shooting, multiple people injured, initial reports that an injury could have led to a death. We're going to keep you updated on that. Morgan Scott at the scene on 84th Street. Morgan, one more question before we let you go.
15: We start with breaking news out of Bensonhurst. We're learning more about a police-involved shooting of a man they say attacked several children with a meat cleaver. We have team coverage tonight with News 12's Jenna Burns speaking to neighbors in the community about this horrific attack. But first, we have News 12's Morgan Scott, who has been there at the scene all afternoon. She brings us the latest details on the police.
14: A year-old girl who told them that she and her siblings were stabbed by her uncle. That young girl did not know the address to the home, but police were quick to find a way here. When police arrived, one child who was not hurt led them inside where they heard screams behind a door. After kicking the door down, they saw 49-year-old Long Chen Chen holding a meat cleaver knife covered in blood, another knife in a separate room, and four young girls between the ages of 8 and 16 with severe slash and stab wounds.
6: Police say they
14: ordered the man to drop the weapon several times, but when he advanced towards them instead, officers fired seven rounds.
16: Obviously, the motive behind this horrific attack is still under investigation. According to family members, though, Chen does have a history of mental illness. And we can tell you that there seems to be no prior DV history at this location.
14: Despite the unspeakable violence, everyone is expected to survive. And police say Chen was the only adult in that home. In Bensonhurst, Morgan Scott, News 12 Brooklyn.
15: Disturbing details. Thank you, Morgan, for tracking this. So we continue our team coverage with News 12's Julia Burns, who is there at the scene speaking to neighbors reacting to this scary situation. Julia?
17: Nadia, I mean, hearing those details from Morgan, scary to say the least, especially scary for this tight-knit community here in Bensonhurst. Police cars and caution tape are not what residents expected to see on their Sunday stroll here on the quiet residential road of 84th Street today. People even more shocked to hear the details behind that crime scene where police say a man stabbed four young girls with a meat cleaver. Video sent to us from people in that community shows first responders rushing into that house here on 84th Street and eventually carrying out a man on a stretcher who appears to be injured into an ambulance. Now, it's unclear if that man is who police say stabbed those girls, but we spoke with people in the area who watched police respond here today in disbelief.
18: I was shocked. I was really shocked. Like, nothing like that ever happens here. I lived here for 10 years since I was young.
5: Damn.
6: Yeah. Didn't I tell you the person wasn't black? Didn't I tell you? I told you.
5: I did say it.
6: Just by the area, how they were really careful, how they were reporting it. You know what I'm saying? I'm telling you. They reported, look at how they reported the story about Carmelo Anthony. And they're reporting this. And then they want to back it up with, oh, he had mental illness. He has a history of mental illness.
5: Hmm.
6: Okay, I got a question for this, though. Are they going to have a description? Are they going to hold all Asians accountable for this? Like they do us when one of us does something? Is there going to be some stereotypes and statistics coming out about this? About them, you feel me?
5: You got a point.
6: They be tripping, man. The media, man. The media. All right.
5: They do be tripping. They do be tripping on that stuff. That's why it's kind of weird. Like, I just be laughing at this shit, but I was like, yo. I just happened to see that shit, damn. What the hell happened here in New York? New York got a lot of stuff going on. And of course, you know, they got a lot of stuff going on across these states with all this weather and stuff like that. But they didn't show the picture of the guy who did this attack. So that's very interesting that they did not show the picture of the guy. So that's just interesting. Let me say this. Fargo, let me bring something up. You got a lot of storms going, a lot of things going on. People need to be careful or whatever. What's tomorrow? Is tomorrow the 8th? What's tomorrow? No, tomorrow the 7th. Let's see what happens. But I know there's been a lot of things in the media. You had brought some stuff to me earlier. Last week you had mentioned, what's the lady's name? Felicia Rashad, that's it.
6: Uh-oh.
5: So, what was your take on that?
6: Oh, it was, you know, it's a damn shame when you get, you know, I think she might be in her late 60s, 70s, something like that. She's supposed to be saying that type of stuff. She's supposed to be critiquing stuff like that. I mean, that's her, for one, she's an elder, for two, that's in her place to do that. So you're not supposed to, what, I mean, you're expecting her not to act like an elder, for two, you know what I'm saying? You're not, and you're expecting her to not have accountability because you don't got accountability for yourself. I think that's really corny. I think that, you know, that just says a lot and how delusional a lot of this generation, a lot of these females are, period. Disrespectful. Ungrateful. You know, this goes to show they probably don't have a lot of family in their life that don't check them their damn self. Their moms and their aunts and stuff like that probably don't be checking them like that. And don't be holding them accountable. So I mean, there you go. Bro, it's a shame, young. I don't want to hear nothing from black women. I don't. I don't want to hear nothing, man. It's like, I mean, it's sad. It's like, I'll be saying, are we evolving or devolving over here? You know what I'm saying? It's like, I mean, are people just that dumb and delusional and just that stuck in on that mindset and just that much of a follower? Because you're following what the next broad says on YouTube or on Instagram, or they're showing they living their best life. Of course, you ain't going to be showing the downside. You're not going to be showing the fucked up moments on social media. You're going to be showing all that bullshit. You know what I'm saying? Glamour and glitz and glam bullshit. So, honestly, for them to think that that lady was supposed to just like cater to them and cook on like that, I think that was whack. And, you know, for her to just act like she's not in her 60s or 70s and not supposed to just hold them accountable and not say nothing about them and critique them about it, when she is a woman, a black woman, I thought that was weird, man. Right, that just goes to show, that just says a lot about these females, man. They're not females. They're not women. They're females. You know, a real woman would have understood that and saluted her for that, and they would be thinking the same way like how she's thinking, a real woman. But they're not. They're kids. They, you know, they're females. They, you know, how you say that you're independent and you don't need a man, but at the same time you talk about you want a man with money. Make that make sense. If you don't need a man, then if a dude is cool, you know what I'm saying? If he can support itself, why would it matter? But see, that just goes to show, man. People weird. You
5: know, well, let me say this. Let me say this to you. I've seen a lot of weird shit over the last couple weeks, man. Like, really, this thing is like, I kind of want to say some of these women might be fast for no return. I'm gonna tell you why.
6: Right.
5: I was talking to the young lady today. She was telling me some things. I forgot what day. What's up, man? How you doing? But it was so weird, man. Because, so she has a thing with her. I guess she got a son or whatever, and he's got I guess he's about 18, 17, whatever, and he wants a tattoo or whatever. So he wants tattoo on a certain part, and she want to make sure he got tattoo covered up, whatever. Right. I'm like, if you get himself a tattoo, I guess that's fine, but I mean, why does he have to have them? How you doing, Monell? But what I'm saying is that everybody's got this white picket fence thing right now, right? And I'm going to be on, I'm going to come back on later and we can break it down. It's white picket fence theory, okay? You know what I mean? You know what the white picket fence thing is, right? I got to have this banging car and this, like I said, apartment is, seven areas is $2,000 a damn month for an apartment, two bedrooms and stuff. You mean like crazy. So what I'm saying is I know people have been talking about, what is it, tariffs and all this stuff this week and all this other stuff, right? My thing is that nobody tells the consumer what they're going to, people are going to buy stuff anyway. Mm. You know what I'm saying? This price is going up. First of all, price has been going up since when? The 1900s, like back at a loaf of bread be 10 cents or some shit like that, right? So I just find it comical that if it ain't getting back to when it was and your grandma and dad, and I know things, they say go up, but this stuff that went up a lot since then, right? Sugar might have been 3 cents, 4 cents, I don't know. I'm just giving estimates right here, right? So what I'm saying is I don't think we really understand the stuff that's going on. But it is what it is, but I'm just saying that anybody got to buy all this crazy stuff, right? Like people buying everything they want to say. I see people buying, I mean, like, I did have to tell one of the ladies at one of the events a couple of days ago, I did tell her I do appreciate that you got your natural hair and nails and all that. I mean, I had to tell her that. Just because of some effect of she didn't have to do it, but I told her, hey, look, if he's 11 million, if they know the projections that they're gonna buy, you're gonna spend more money on this stuff in the next 5 years, it's good you already had the game. She like, well, I don't have to have everything. I said, that's nice. Because everybody, people feel like I gotta have everything. I gotta have this 2025 Mercedes. I gotta have this, I gotta have that, I gotta have this, I gotta have that. The more you buy, it's called a circular economy for a reason. So you cannot get mad at when things go up, when you dictate the price of things going up by, you keep on buying shit that you don't really have to have. That's what I'm saying. Mm. That's all I'm saying. So that's on you. Yeah, I mean, that's on you for that. Anybody tell you had to wear a pair of $200 shoes? I ain't wear a pair of $100 shoes in probably a decade or less. $100 shoes, you can buy 10 out, probably about 5 pair of shorts, some shit. I don't know. Just pick something. But that's all I'm saying. So people just need to know what time it is and, like, hey, yo, wake the hell up, get out your ass, watch what's going on with the weather, and please watch Going Children. Like I told you, this week just been a wild week. All this shooting that they've been talking about down here. And I actually tell you the truth, but they ain't talking about the shit, probably gonna get worse, right? Because, so, I mean, like I told you, it was spring break. Like, if the kids ain't doing nothing doing spring break, what do you think will happen? Shit happens, right? So, but they got things to do, but I just don't think they're being geared in the right way. But, so I gotta make a run. But shout out to information, man. We didn't find yet.
6: Word, man. Salute. BJ, good. You know what I'm saying? Good shit again. You know what I'm saying? Good show, good information. We definitely got to be, to stay on it. And, you know what I'm saying? Keep definitely talking about these important topics that affect our people and affect us. See what I'm saying? And, if y'all want to, tap in with me, check out my content. Y'all can check me out at XXFrankNittyXX on YouTube and also on Instagram and also FrankJones8115. All right? Word, man.
5: All right, let me check it out. We get him a Shaq Wild on YouTube. Security gets his Facebook. With Shaq Edwards on Instagram. I just want to say this. Watch these weather. They had tornado watches, places, and all this other crazy mess, right? So people be careful. Watch the flooding. Be supposed to get hit with a heavy lot of rain tomorrow. And watch out for those wasps in your porches. Because I had a wasp chase me the other day. Hey, look. But you take your time, man.
6: All right, salute, man.

Hello, everybody. Dr. Rick Wallace dropping in on you. I hope that everyone is having an awesome week. I hope that with regards to everything that's happening in good morning. I hope with everything that's going on in the world that you have created some sense of normalcy, some sense of stability, and that you are aware of all of the possibilities that exist for you, and you are not trapped within an illusion that causes fear, something that we tend to fall victim to quite a bit. There's a great deal of fear mongering going around, and it's all for the purpose of manipulating and controlling behavior. And hello, T. Definitely time for us to get back together and talk. It's good to see you. Hope you're doing well. Everything's going great. Look, I want to talk to you about something that's really heavily on my mind. My plan is to be succinct with this, not to take too much time, but I can tell you that the drive and passion behind it, I'm not certain, because I want to get what's on my chest off my chest. I want to tell you that we definitely need your support, especially the Black Man Lead Rite of Passage Initiative. It's going to tie into what I want to talk to you about now. And it is at a level of frustration that I haven't experienced in a while. I put my work in, I do what I can, and I'm good with myself as far as knowing that I'm on deck and that I'm doing what I can for my family, for my community, and for my people. But on a grander scheme, I'm also aware of exactly where we are and how much of our current condition is solely resting on our shoulders because we don't see the value in ourselves. And when you can't see the value in yourselves, you can't see the value in your fellow brothers, your fellow sisters. And it shows in the way that you handle one another. And I want to talk about that, but I'm going to be sharing with you the links that you can use to support the work that we do at the Odyssey Project specifically, but not limited to the Black Man Lead Rite of Passage Initiative. And you're very shortly going to find out why I'm focusing on that, outside of it being my passion to strengthen young Black males to create a generation of Black men who can actually stand up and step out and do what we need our men to do to create the environment for our women to do what our women are capable of doing. But because right now the need is just so immensely great. So I'm going to share these links with you. And while I know sometimes people love to do the super chat give, understand that that's going directly to YouTube, and I'll receive that next month sometime. And it's fine if that's the way you want to do it. But if you want to help directly and immediately, use either the link that you see or the Cash App account for the Odyssey Project, and the money will come directly to the organization. Look, I am keenly cognizant of the relationship between Black men and Black women. It has been one of my passions. Anyone who knows me knows it's one of my passions. Black love is so important. Black love is an expression of Black self-awareness, Black self-love. And when you really and truly understand who you are, you'll see the dynamics. I've shared a couple of different stories, and the responses to these stories have prompted me to actually come to you guys with this live stream. I talked about the precipitation of violence by Black men towards Black women. I acknowledge that on a statistical level, when you look at violence in the home, when you talk about Blacks in particular, Black women assault Black men almost on an equal level as Black men assault Black women. The violence perpetuated in the home comes from both sides. But where harmful violence that causes significant injury and death, then that changes drastically. Obviously, men with their bare hands are more capable of being lethal to a female than a female can be lethal to a male with their bare hands. So there comes this thing. And so my thing is, I
understand the culpability of both sides when you talk about violence, but I also understand that there's a certain need and necessity for Black men to understand their roles so that they can, in essence, carry out their roles. And when you understand the way that I was taught my role by my male influencers, beginning with my great grandfather, who was my adopted father, my dad for all intents and purposes, you don't put your hands on a woman. You don't talk ill to a woman or of a woman. You never mishandle a woman. It doesn't matter what she's doing, because how you treat her is not a reflection of her. It's a reflection of your character. You have to know when to walk away. You have to know when to step away from a situation, whether it's temporarily or permanently. If a situation is so bad that a woman has you to where you're at a point about where you're about to get physical, that person doesn't need to be in your life, doesn't need to be in your circle. And you also need to look at what triggers you. What am I getting at? Am I saying that, you know, there, and the reason I'm saying this is because I posted some statistics on a number of different social media platforms that show that over 50% of murders against women are Black women, despite Black women being a minority, and that the number one killer of Black women between the ages of 15 and 44 is intimate partner homicide. Now, I'm not by any means trying to paint a broad stroke on Black men, and that's something that we've got to be careful about. But what you have to understand is the media creates narratives, and they create images. They set the notion of how a person or a group of people are perceived. Well, the only time you hear about Black men is when they're doing something wrong. You hear about them when they're committing crime. You hear about them when they're murdering someone, stealing from someone, doing something bad. You get a big dose of that. So you normally tend to see the Black man as being criminal. The criminalization of the Black male image, the feminization of the Black male image. Those are the ones that celebrated. If you look at TV shows, you know, I go back to Power. The one person on the entire show that had any redeeming qualities that you look at and say, okay, that's a good, decent person, was gay. This isn't an attack on homosexuals. This is to talk about how the Black male is presented. The only time that the Black man can be in an acceptable environment, he can't be alpha. He can't be a totally dominant personality. There has to be some sort of recessive masculinity about him at best to be acceptable, to be tolerable. They don't want the strong Black male who can stand up, who has bass in his voice, who's unapologetically Black, who doesn't cower at the idea of a white man. They don't want that. Why? Because he's dangerous, because he doesn't have fear, because he will defend, because he will protect, because he will provide. That's not what they want. So all of this stuff is stirring in this big pot of confusion, and it's our responsibility to properly socialize young Black males. I've talked about are we still here? Why would that happen? Oh, I don't know what happened, but I got kicked out for a minute, but it looks like we kept going. So hopefully everybody's still there. Look, I've been doing this research on African-American adolescent and young adult male violence. I've been doing research on the progression and criminalization of young Black males for more than two decades now. It has been a great part of my work. So I understand what causes violence on a grand scale in ways people don't. That's why I constantly combat the idea of myth of Black on Black crime. If we're not going to discuss white on white crime, Latino on Latino crime, and on, because people tend to
commit violent acts against those within their proximity. And normally we still live in enclaves where Asians live primarily around Asians, Latinos around Latinos, Blacks around Blacks, Whites around Whites. So the chances are a person you're going to harm will be someone you know, then more than likely you're going to hurt someone that's the same race as you. 84% of white homicides are committed by white people. And we never hear the term white on white crime because it's not a narrative created for true statistical examination. It's a narrative created to create an out, first of all, because the moment you start talking about why are you killing black kids, first thing is, well, why are y'all killing each other? Well, everybody kills each other. That's the truth of the nature. When you get into a violent situation, people normally harm people that's around them. And you'll find that probably one of the most lethal creatures on the planet is the white female. If you study statistics, very dangerous to her own mate and others around in certain situations. She will never be seen that way because it's not overt violence. It's normally she poisons them or pays somebody to kill them, but she's pretty lethal, or she weaponizes her whiteness. But anyway, that's a little bit off the track. Here's what I want to talk about. We've got to do a better job of, let me get there real quick. We've got to do a better job of properly socializing young black males. What I found in doing my research with African-American adolescent and young adult male violence is that there are five primary contributors to African-American adolescent and young adult male violence. Three are going to be pretty much coming no matter where you look at. And most black kids are going to be exposed to them because most black kids live in the inner city. And that is being a victim of violence, whether in the home, in the community, or at school. Being a witness to violence is another one that's going to precipitate a proclivity to become violent. And the third commonality is urban hassle. Urban hassle is the things that kids within the inner city experience. Ambulances and gunshots all through the night. If you live in the Midwest or on the East Coast, L trains moving around your apartment, the constant noise that comes along with an L train, having to navigate through gun violence and gang violence and drug activity just to get to and from school. All of that's urban hassle. Somebody drunk and passed out in your hallway or alleyway. That's urban. All that's going to be there. But the two most impactful forces is number two, the lack of proper racial socialization. Young black males aren't being properly socialized. There's no rites of passage. There's no development of a sense of self-identity. There isn't a way of acclimating them to social demands and getting them to understand based on who they are and how they are viewed, how they are perceived, how they must behave, how they must carry this, how they must see themselves, how they must treat themselves, and how they must treat females. All of this is important in development. So we lack proper racial socialization. And the number one influencer is the feeling of being disrespected. Any man, as a matter of fact, when I did my research on for When Your House Is Not a Home, a book I wrote years ago, is my fourth book. I'm actually dropping the follow up to that now, which is Merging Souls, my 23rd book. But in the research that come to find out in polling men of all races and asking them. A real simple question. There was a number of questions, but the question that stood out to me out of these, I think it was 4,000 men they polled. And they asked him, if you had the choice of being in an environment where you knew you were loved, but there was this constant disrespect in ways that it may have been micro disrespect, just being where you felt disrespected, but you knew the people cared about you and loved you and you had them around you. Or you could live on live in an isolated and excluded area for the rest of your life. What would you choose? 80%+ of the men choose, I would rather live isolated and alone than to be disrespected. There's nothing more important and more powerful in a man's life than to be respected. He wants to be respected before he's loved. He wants to be needed before he's loved. He needs to feel respected. He needs to feel he has a place. So he needs to feel needed. Well,
when we don't address this young, when we don't address this through proper socialization, young Black males decide what respect means and what disrespect means and how they will deal with disrespect. And if they're not properly socialized, the importance and the distinction of being able to deal with the fairer sex isn't inculcated into their mind. So if they haven't been properly socialized and they don't understand that when you start to reach a certain age, testosterone production starts to take place and you become stronger, you start to grow at a rapid pace, you become more muscular, you become distinctively physically different than the female, who up until about 9 or 10, y'all pretty much on level field. But after about 10, 11, you start to grow stronger. You start to be in a situation. And what you have to understand is you also get with that strength a level of aggression that comes with testosterone that isn't present on average with females. Now, females have learned and trained, especially women have learned and trained themselves to be aggressive because they've had to. But in the natural form of it, testosterone makes you a little more aggressive. Well, that strength and that aggression is actually designed for you to have the physical capacity and the mental and emotional willfulness to go out and defend and protect those you're responsible for, which are the elderly, the children, and the women. You are to protect them. They are never to be harmed in your presence. They're never to be harmed under your cover. You are responsible for them. At no point in time are they to be in fear of being harmed by you. The safest place for a Black woman should be in the presence of a Black man. And we know that right now not to be true. I'm not saying that there aren't Black men out there handling their business. I only hang around Black men who are handling their business. What I'm saying is it's far too often that I'm seeing stories of Black men jumping Black women because they told them no. Black men jumping Black women because they won't receive their advances. We just heard about in Harlem, four cats jumping on a young single mom who declined their offer to pay for her wine. And I mean, attacked her and bit her over the eye and a bunch of other things. And I hope very much so that Black men in that community catch those cats if they haven't already, because we need to send a message that our women are off limits. And so what really brought me to the point I'm at right now is that when I shared, we've got to do better, Black men, because these statistics reveal that our women aren't safe. I actually had a Black man, more than one, show up and give situations. One guy who's on a video, I think right before this one, or not a video, on my post. I posted it. He's on there. And he's saying, well, that doesn't tell the whole story. Are they saying why the homicide rate with Black women is so high? Is it their vitriol, their mouth? And so my whole thing is, I came back, and normally I would just totally, block somebody that's on that level, but I didn't want anyone who had saw it before I did not to see me address it in a way that addresses it in truth and gives a broader sense and understanding of what's going on. So I came back and said, so tell me this. What in the list of fallibilities and faults with that you see in women justifies a woman being murdered? I said, there's nothing that you mention that says a person deserves to be murdered for doing that. And so he comes back again, and eventually I just had to really just go left and correct him and tell him how I feel. Any man that feels that he needs to harm a woman is weak. A man that cannot control his emotions when he becomes angered by a woman is weak. Any man that feels that he needs to control a woman physically to get what he needs out of her is weak. And I went on and on and on to talk about this. I was taught by a very strong man. My grandfather, now that he's gone, I can say this. My grandfather had bodies. My grandfather grew up in a time where some things went on. He grew up in a racial, highly racial charged area in northern Louisiana, had some connections with family in the south of Louisiana, and eventually moved to Houston because he had to. But was not afraid, slept with a pistol under his pillow. But yet my grandmother was the safest person in the neighborhood. Why? Because nobody was going to harm her, neither was he. He never raised his voice at her. He taught me, you don't have to raise your voice to be heard, son.
So when I talk to my woman, I talk to my woman, my wife, Marion, how I talk to you. Now, if you think that just because Marion and I show this great love for each other, that we don't have moments, you know, we have moments. We don't agree on everything. We have moments. And she can get pretty rowdy. And my response is, okay, we'll talk about it later. And I'm done. I don't have to argue with you. I'm going to lead by the action I take. At the end of the day, it's going to be taken care of. I don't have to win an argument in order to get the thing done. I'm not here to win arguments with my wife. I'm here to protect, provide, to cover, and to build with my wife. If that means she wins every argument, I'm good, because at the end of the day, I'm going to get what needs to be done, done. And that's the way I was taught with my grandfather. There's a whole bunch. My grandfather used to say, don't do a whole lot of spitboxing, especially with men, but you don't do it with women either. That's what he called spitboxing, is arguing. If it's time to touch a dude, touch him. Don't sit up and spitbox with him. Get with him. Let him know you ain't feeling what he's talking about by the way you touch him. If he's getting aggressive with you, let him know he's out of line by the way you touch him. And eventually you will stop having to touch people, because people understand there's a way that you come out. And I haven't had to touch anybody in a long time. Now, I'll definitely touch someone in behind my family. But the thing is, I have daughters and they know they're safe. I have daughters and I have sons. They understand. Don't ever let me catch you putting your hand on a female. I don't care how rowdy she is. I don't care what she said. I don't care what she did. Now, obviously, somebody's got a gun pointed at you and you got to save your life. You got to do what you do. But that's not what's happening with the vast majority of these murders. It's men who can't control their emotions. Their egos get bruised. They can't accept no. They can't accept rejection. They don't know how to deal with any of that because they haven't been properly socialized. And that's what I'm trying to get us to understand, is that we've got to do a better job of socializing our young men. And that's what the Black Men Lead Rite of Passage program is all about. It's about catching young Black males from the age of 4 to 30. Now, the ideal age for socializing and inculcating is from 4 to 12. We want the rite of passage to take place at 13. But we also understand that we've got an entire group that are out there already with faulty paradigms about how we engage the world. And the world is going to eat it up. They're going to let them do that. They are being purposely alienated in the public education system. They are being purposely attacked. And I talk about that in my latest book that's coming out, Academic Apartheid. They are purposely alienating our kids in the public school system, male and female, but definitely males. They want them to drop out. Why? Statistics show that when you drop out of high school or before completing high school, that your chance of becoming incarcerated increases by 5 minimum. And there are some studies that it's even worse. And we know that once you become incarcerated, your chance of recidivating after you've done your first bid is about 72%. It's a system designed to institutionalize the Black man into criminality. Not to properly prepare him, but to set him on a course of self-destruction, understanding that the Black collective cannot survive without the Black man. There's been a push to convince the Black woman that she doesn't need the Black man. Why? Because as powerful as she is, there's only so much that she can do to elevate the people as a collective. And so that's a big push to individualize Blacks, to get us to stop thinking as a collective, to get us to say, as long as I make it. And I ask anyone that knows me, and they'll tell you, one thing that I consistently tell people, one thing that I consistently insist upon, that as long as I'm an anomaly, as long as people look at me and see the successes that I've experienced in a number of different ways in life, from being an author, from being a speaker, from being an athlete, from being a businessman, all the things that I've experienced a level of success at that the average Black person doesn't. And that's another thing, Omega Courtney, that I need to get to. So don't let me forget that statement about Black men
symbolizing their own failures by saying it's black women's fault. I want to get to that in a short, brief time. You got that. That's a psychological dynamic that I can't cover in one sitting, but I definitely want to touch that. But what happens is we've got to get ourselves to an understanding that what I've always said is, as long as I'm an anomaly, I have failed. As long as people look at me and see my successes, but it is not represented, it's not representative of the whole, then I failed. If I'm still the exception to the rule, I failed. And I cannot be satisfied with that type of failure. So I can't look and say, man, I figured it out. I got through it. And not sit up and be compelled to make sure that it's accessible to all. And so that's the first part. The second part is they understand. We talk, you know, I've written about this whole notion of black girl magic and all the stuff like that. And I think that one of the reasons black women suffer in so many different areas is the idea of them being magical, the idea of them not feeling pain, the idea of the strong black woman. Nothing breaks the black woman. The truth is she's been broken. She needs a black man. She's doing so much, but some

And so, in essence, you got all of this stuff going on. And so now this is what I've taught, and this is what I believe. The spiritual prowess of a Black woman is unparalleled. And so I've always believed that we will never get any higher than our Black women are capable of elevating us spiritually. But I also believe that there's a part that needs a physical force of protection and propulsion. And so I also say we will never get any further than our Black men can physically lead us. You need Black men to provide a level of security and space in which the Black woman can feel safe and function in without fear of harm or decimation or destruction. She needs to know that she's covered. A Black woman needs to know, I'm in this place. It's all these other people around me. Here comes this Black man that walks in, and her blood pressure should drop. Because she knows, as long as he's in here, I'm okay. That is something that we absolutely have to be aware of, is the fact that our women are going to elevate us and our men are going to push us forward. We're going to get higher and we're going to move further, but we need to work together. How are we going to do that if our Black males have been trained and conditioned to believe that our Black women are their enemy? And as Omega Courtney mentioned earlier, there's this notion that anytime you start talking about the failure of the Black community, there's a certain group of Black men, not all, because I work with Black men that understand our role, but there's enough of Black men running around blaming everything on a woman. Here's the problem I have. Here's the problem I have with men who point to women as the problem. I'm not removing the culpability of the Black woman. I'm not saying she's not without fault and that she has not made mistakes and that she hasn't gotten caught up in some of the things. Feminism is one. I'm not saying that. Here's what I'm saying. You can't call yourself a king. You can't call yourself the head. You can't call yourself a leader. If you are willing to deflect responsibility for failure. See, now, when you call yourself a king, the head, a leader, and things go well, you want to accept responsibility for that. Well, see, that goes both ways. When things aren't working well, you got to own that too. That's why coaches get fired when teams don't perform well on the field. Coach not even on the field, but he's the leader. I was taught a long time ago by my grandmother, actually. My grandfather couldn't read or write. He had to drop out of school in the second grade to go out in the fields as a seven-year-old to help his father, who was a sharecropper. He was born in 1909. And so he's out there in the fields in the 19 teens. He's out there in the field as a seven-year-old picking cotton and whatever else they got out there to do to help meet the demands so the family's got food on the table. So he couldn't read or write. And so they would sit down every month and do bills, sharing some stuff with you. I'm hoping I can bring something home. They would do bills and they would bring me in to watch them because they want to train me on how to run a home, how to operate, how to build as a team, how to function. And I remember my grandfather saying, normally they did very well to be from their situation, their background. But I can remember my grandfather saying on one particular month, they pay all their bills at the first of the month. And normally everything was covered and there was some left over. For whatever reason, that was a month where there were more bills than there was money. I can't remember what it was. I was still probably, eight or nine years old. And I'm sitting there and my grandfather's telling my grandmother, no, we're going to do it this way. And I could tell by my grandmother's expression and her response that she didn't feel that was the best way. And she was worried that the decision that he had made wasn't going to, but she did it. She paid who he told her to pay and she did it. And then it was all over. Everybody got up. I went in the kitchen a little later and said, Mama, I think you were right. And, you know, I could tell you were it. So he can't read. Why didn't you just pay who you thought needed to be paid? And he wouldn't know the difference. She says, he's the head of the house. He's responsible for it. If anything goes wrong in this house, people are going to look at him.

0: if I did it or not. They're going to look at him. So if he's the one that's going to have to carry the load of saying he's responsible for it, he gets to make the final decision. She says most of the decisions he leaves up to me. But when it comes down to something important that we can't agree, he makes the final decision, because you know what's going to have to happen. If he's right, good. If he's wrong, he's got to fix it. And he always does. I trust him. Not because he's perfect, but he fixes his mistakes. So a year later, I'm talking to him. And he told me the same thing without ever knowing that I had ever talked to her. He told me that you can't be a leader if you're not willing to own the mess as well as the accolades. He didn't say it in those words, but that's what he told me. And see, we got a bunch of men who want to claim the role of leader, but as soon as shit gets hectic, you want to point the finger. I'm not saying black women aren't doing some things. I'm not saying that it's not possible that black women have culpability. Absolutely. Nobody is without fault here. What I'm saying is somebody has to be the leader and say, through my actions, I'm going to cultivate an environment that inspires everybody around me to shift their paradigms, to shift their behavior, to shift how they're moving and thinking. I have to be the force. I can't keep pointing the finger. I can't keep placing blame. All I can do is sit up and say, you know what? Our women have been through hell. So you know what my goal is going to be? I started this over 10 years ago. And my wife still talks about it today. I said, instead of demanding more of a woman than she can give, I'm just going to love her back to life. And that's been my goal with my wife. When I met my wife, I met her as her counselor. She was going through all kind of work to heal from childhood trauma, from being molested, from being raped, from being in a house with an alcoholic, abusive father who almost killed her mother and had them scared every freaking day. She was coming out of it and trying to grow into it. And somebody pointed her in my direction. She came. I worked with her for a year. The moment I met her, I knew she was my wife. But I knew she had healing to do. She couldn't be my wife where she was. And I still had some work as a man to do. But I knew that's going to be my wife. So I worked with her. Never came on to her. And I could tell there was something there, because that was something about her that trusted me to protect her outside of our work environment. Like, we could be on social media and she would look for me to defend her. And I knew that there was something there. But anyway, after we finished, she went her way. I went on my way. A year later, she popped back up. And within 2 weeks, I told her I wanted her to be my wife. She had grown. She hadn't completely and fully healed. We still had work to do. But you know what? I decided I'm going to love her to life. Instead of sitting up and finding everything wrong with her, I'm going to breathe life into her. I'm going to provide an environment where she knows as long as I'm breathing, she's safe. And man, a lot of people in her family didn't like it. Why? Because they were getting at her. They were getting at her and manipulating and guilting her. And I shut all of it down. It all comes through me now. Nobody's doing that. Not even kids. You're not going to sit up and just use her until she's used up. And I'm got on her about creating barriers and parameters and boundaries. And I continue to love her to life. Not perfect. I'm not a perfect person. I don't raise my voice at her. She never feels threatened. Hell, the kids in the house don't feel threatened. Why? Because I could tell my 16-year-old right now, girl, if you don't get in there, you're going to get a spanking. And she'd turn right around to me and say, psych. Why? Because the one thing that's never going to happen to her as long as I'm alive, somebody hit her, including me. And these little boys that come around and want to sit up, first thing, dude, whatever you do, don't ever put your hands on my child, because I will forget that you're a minor. And then the ones that are with my adult children, I got a daughter that's 35 that's been married, what, over 10 years and with the guy for 14. And there's nothing but a level of respect. Because she went out and found somebody who could take a lead like her pops. We communicate weekly, multiple times weekly. There has to be a proper socialization of black males that show them the proper way to be men. Any man that thinks he can justify harming a woman because of the way her mouth is. And if you got a conniving woman that's sitting up undercutting you and doing all that, you need to get out of there. I've been there. I have been with a person that I set up and told, if I didn't know any better, I would think you were sabotaging all of my dreams. This woman told me I am. I said, why the hell would you do that? Because if you make it to all the places you're planning on going, I don't fit. You won't take me with you. She didn't see herself in a high enough light to see herself with me. So she was trying to keep me down. I didn't beat her. I didn't kill her. I told her, I'm sorry, but I've got to go. You as a man have to be able to think. Take the emotion out of the equation. I'm not saying you're not supposed to feel. I'm saying you can't be led by your feelings. Anybody that's leading has to be able to think strategically. You can't think strategically if you're acting off of your emotions. Yeah. And the thing is, don't allow the degrees to fool you. Don't allow the books to fool you. I come from the hood. I got the wounds, both bullet wounds and knife wounds to prove it. I just decided that wasn't going to be my end story, that I had far more to give the world than I died at a young age for something that didn't even belong to me in the first place. Just wasn't going to do it. So I decided that I was going to impact the world. We have a lot of growing up to do in our collective engagement with one another. We have been trained to point fingers. Everybody's pointing the fingers. Nobody's taking the reins. Well, if you're going to be a leader, it's up to you to take the reins. If you want to say you're a king, it's up to you to take the reins. If you want to say that you are head of a household, it's up to you to take the reins. It's up to you to sit up and say, I'm going to be responsible for the highs and I will accept the responsibility for the lows, even if I didn't do it. You've got to find someone when it comes to building a family. You got to find someone you can build with. It's more than just a physical attraction. It's more than just what's going on now. You got to find somebody because, see, the person you're finding won't be that person next week. Okay, question comes in. Why do two adults need a leader? Somebody has to be responsible. 50-50 means a tie sometimes. And the bottom line is we live in a patriarchal society where the power flows through men. So guess who's going to get blamed when something doesn't go right? There are so many people. You know how many times I heard I can't ask for help because I got a man? That's why. Because that's the world we live in. We live in a world where you have to have a lead. Number one is, show me anything where someone is, that any group, any place, anywhere made it there without a leader. I'm not saying there has to be one leader. I'm not saying some, in my situation, in the home, for the most part, over the functionality and the dynamics of the home, my wife is the leader. She does all that. When it comes to settling the entire atmosphere, that belongs to me. That belongs to me. Why? Because at the end of the day, it's going to fall on my shoulders, whether I want it to or not. And if it's going to fall on my shoulders, I'm going to have some input on what's going on. It has to be that way. The idea that no team is leading itself to a championship. No business is leading itself to the top of the world. Without Steve Jobs, there's no Apple. Without Bill Gates, there's no Microsoft. You have to have a leader or leaders. Now, in my home, there are two leaders, my wife and myself, depend on what you're talking about. And the kids learn. The kids learn, okay, that person is more stern on this, that person isn't. So if I want some leeway, this is who I go to. They understand that. And it's up to the two people at the helm to sit up and understand. You're trying to bypass your dad or you're trying to bypass your mom because you know what the answer is. No, this is what we're going to do. And we allow it to a certain extent. We allow them to, you know, kind of get back. But we have a control over how it goes. I'm not bigger than my wife. I'm not better than my wife. I'm not more important. Matter of fact, I teach all the men when it comes to being the head, it means that you're at the bottom. And the first question is, what does that mean? That means that as the head, you lay the foundation. On top of the foundation comes the mom and the children. They feel safe because the foundation is solid and they can stand firmly and chase their dreams, stand firmly and live in their purpose, stand firmly and feel secure. That's what being the head means. It don't mean being out front and on top. It means being the foundation on which everything else will be built and laying out the parameters of how things will be done. Your character as a leader represents the full motion of what you're producing. And so that's what I'm talking about. There's no one better than anybody in this household. We have roles. We have roles because everybody needs to understand what's expected of them. Somebody has to be accountable for everything. And when you have more than one person accountable, it's too easy to say, well, you should have did it. No, you should have did it. At the end of the day, any failure in this house ultimately falls on me. That is where we're at. That's why what I'm talking about is so important. We're not properly socializing our young black males. When you understand, first of all, we have 1.5 million missing black men, incarceration, dying early, drug and alcohol addictions. They're missing in action, or they're missing, period. And there's this big gulf of a lack of role models, modeling. We learn first by modeling, not by what we're told. A woman can tell a young black boy all day long what he needs to do. But even in the most simplistic, and I make this point, and I don't mean to be vulgar here, I mean to be clear. In the most simplistic development of moving through the processes of becoming a little boy, a big boy, a teenager, and a man, a woman can't even teach a young black boy how to pee standing up, which is one of the stages that he learns. He learns it from seeing his dad do it. It's not something you tell him. It's something that he sees and wants to emulate, because the natural yearning is to want to be like a larger version of himself. It's a natural yearning for him to want to become what he sees in the older version of himself. So how manhood is modeled is immensely important. Yes, you can tell him you need to always do this. You need to always do that. And you can get you. That's that one. Because we have so many single mothers raising young black males, that's why we have high performers. In this generation, we have a lot of high performers in the workplace, but poor performers in the home, because they can't be taught how to be men in the home. Matter of fact, the more dominant of a female role model you have in the home where there's no male presence, the more submissive the man becomes to the female. I teach the women that come to me and bring their sons, at the age of about 7, stop physically disciplining him and stop mentally and emotionally dominating him. Find some male role model that is consistently around and trust him in that area. Why? Because at that point, the more you dominate him as a female, the more you discipline him, you're training him to acquiesce and submit to a female who he's ultimately going to be asked to care for in the future. And he will, when times get rough and it's time for him to show up and make a decision, he will be looking to her to tell him what to do, because that's all he's ever experienced. We've got to properly socialize our black boys. I could speak on this for I don't know how long. I've written on it in volumes. I've spoken on it, but we've got to do it. So look, share the video, talk about the video, continue to come back and comment on the video. The links have been added to show you how you can support the work that we're doing through the Odyssey Project, one of which is Black Man Lead. If you want to go on the site and look there, you can check out Black Man Lead and see what that entails, how intensive the program is. We are, you know, limited on how we're doing it now because we simply don't have the support. But I work with a lot of females who are single mothers who are afraid for their sons, because now they're at the age where they are getting close to having to go out there in that world and they're not ready. How they're viewing life. They're still dealing with some hurt. They're still dealing with some pain, some disappointment, some processing of why daddy wasn't there, and a search for self. When you don't know who you are and why you're here, and you've got all these forces and hormones and pushing, telling you to do something and you don't know why, and you don't have guidance on why and how and what, it's easy to take that frustration out in violence against one another, in violence against our women, end up incarcerated, institutionalized into the entire criminal process, and find your life wasted. We cannot allow that. If we want a future, we've got to produce a generation that's capable. We've got to produce a generation that has been from the cradle to adulthood, inculcated into their true identity, into their true self, into the true power and who they are in nature, and an expectation and demand on themselves that says, I will rise. We owe it to ourselves to properly engage our youth. And I'm asking you to be a part of that. On that note, I'm going to get ready to get out of here. I've been on here a while. I've got to get ready for a client. But I definitely want to thank you guys for stopping in and sharing with me and being a part of this. And there's so much more that we need to have and be and do. Something Marion is doing, you know, her book that she wrote, she was talking about that when I counseled her and I encouraged her to finish the book. The book is finished. I republished the book a few years ago, re-edited it, did some additions to it and republished it under my publishing house. And we've got it back out. But the name of the book is Ghetto's Forgotten Daughters. And the name of Marion's movement is Restoring Ghetto's Forgotten Daughters. And she works with young girls who went through what she went through. We've done work with young girls and young women who have been sex trafficked. We've done work with young girls in the juvenile justice system who are locked up and under the age of 18. Marion has made many trips inside and counseled and worked with these women. We are doing work. She has a contract with the school district, Aldine School District down here. There's so much that needs to be done and we need to facilitate it. Nobody's going to do this for us. We're going to have to do it for ourselves. On that note, look, I'm going to get out of here. You guys have an unbelievable day. And thanks once again. Make sure you share this video and I'm out of here.
1: Mama, mama, dear mama, it's all love.

0: This is a special Moorish public service announcement. As I sit and I get the vibe of this beautiful mural here, I just want to talk about, just, isn't she beautiful? Just see her, you just want to hug her. Mama, dear mama, it's all love. Love being the first principle of the Moorish Americans. Love, truth, peace, freedom, justice. Mama, representing the matriarch, mama, the matrix, because a nation is only as strong as its woman, mama. I say we propose the Moorish American political party, mama, make America Moorish again. And we start with the women. We start with the sisters. We start with mama, because mama bringing all the babies in here. We can't hate the ladies that make the babies. And since a man can't make one, Pac told y'all, keep your head up. I think y'all head started dropping a little bit around down here. A little, you know what I'm saying? We got to come on up, sisters. Get the confidence up. It's time for mama to run the house. The political house. When women get upset in America, things change. When women set forth an agenda and put the babies and the future and all of that on the agenda, or she start locking up that nana and say, no, you can't get none of this, brother, till you come correct. And the brother start straightening up, putting on their tie, you know what I'm saying, shaving, manicuring. Mama, you don't know the power that you have. We can make America Moorish America. Make America Moorish America. How about that, mama? M-A-M-A. We can make it Moorish America or make it Moroccan again. Al-Moroccan again. We can come back. Moors. We have to nationalize. We need a nationality. We need one name so we can get in the game. Just one name. We can start with a party. Get the political party going. My beautiful sisters, come on now. Make America Moorish America. Make America Moroccan again. Instead of MAGA, we doing mama. Dear mama. For the Moors. Islam.
1: When we black women choose to participate in the election, we elect progression. We elect humanity. We elect morality. We elect dignity. We elect good character. We elect soul, heart, spirit, and mind. From the boat to December 2022, black women have carried us on our backs, shoulders, and necks. And yet, white America have benefited off of our blood, sweat, labor, tears, anxiety, frustration, as well as death. Not only ours, but our children and our men. Black women, during election, had I not spoken with a 90-something-year-old man in his sweet loving, and kind tone, I was willing to sit out this election. Why? I have participated in every election since I have been voting age. And every year, I see nothing in my community change. Nothing in my children's education change. Nothing in my finances change. And the straw that broke the camel's back for me was watching my husband literally die in my face. And I, of all people, had to come home and tell our children last year, 2021, your dad is gone forever. Black women, we have remained true to this country. Black women, we have remained loyal to this country. Black women, we have failed America never. Yet, we elect progress, but somehow, old white men yet remain in place and dictate, wield, perpetuate what we can and cannot do, what we can and cannot have, and where we can and cannot go. Black women, when we vote, elect, don't you think this is our moment to no longer ask, wait, pray, speak, meet, have bipartisan anything? This is our moment to grab, demand, or withhold our funding until we get what we want. That's my take. We have done everything this country told us to do, suggested that we do, demanded that we do, and made us do. No matter the socioeconomic status, we are seen one and the same. Now, can we in turn see ourselves like white America see us, one and the same, and get our unity back? Get our community back. Get our communication back. Get our respect for our elders back. Get our young people back. And get our culture back. Black women, the black community is waiting on us. You know why? Because we are the life givers. We are the life speakers. We are the life creators. We just are. So I end with, what will you elect from this point on? Who will you elect from this point on?
2: Hello, everybody. It's Dr. Rick dropping in on you. I'm not going to take too much of your time, but I do want to talk to you about something that's really on my mind. You know, we've been having a whole lot of conversations about what's going on with Kanye, Kyrie, with how the system is set up, with all of the bootlicks who are sitting up attacking him, and the fact that one of the most unlikely people came to his defense in Candace Owens. We talk about a lot of stuff, and I'm going to continue to do that. Also, I am going to start to phase out the inspirational content on this site, and it's already on another site, and I'm going to start moving it slowly, moving that stuff over there. The one thing that I will keep are the theme days, you know, Money Mondays and all that. I'm going to keep that here, but all the other stuff I am going to move to or continue to just let be there, and we're going to go back to really being focused on black issues here primarily. Not that I don't think that we need that. we need that just like anybody else. We need to be on our game. We need to be as an individual at the top of our game. But I want to make sure that the people who are coming here to get a specific thing get it. So I'm going to connect all of you guys to my Visionetics Institute, which is the name of the channel is The Dream Matrix, but it's from the Visionetics Institute. I'm going to connect you guys to that. And I'll consistently share the link so you can go over there if that's what you want. You can get that too. As always, remember, we need your support. What we do comes at a cost, and it is not cheap. The work that needs to be done and the work we desire to do comes at a price, and we will continue to push forward, but we definitely need your support. With that being said, I'm going to ask you to look in the description box and either click the link and give, or give through the organization's Cash App account, which that information is there as well. Let's talk about why it's so important to be involved and engaged and to support the work of organizations like the Odyssey Project and the work that I do on an ongoing basis, have done for over 30 years. Look, we talk about constantly complaining about the failures of black men. We constantly complain about how emotionally unstable black men, and we point to the high rate of intimate partner violence, intimate partner homicide. We point to the tendency of young black males to implode. We point to a rise in suicide among black males between the ages of 14 and 24. All the statistics are there to support that there's a problem. I've been telling you there's a problem long before it started to show up on social media. Before social media, I was telling you there was a problem. I was telling you that it was going to be exacerbated. I told you in my books, I told you in my writing, I told you in my lectures. And when social media opened up, I shouted it from the rooftops. And even those who heard it and said, man, I get it, I love it, I like it, didn't understand the importance of being engaged in creating an avenue and a pathway to address the issue. See, what happens is when you don't properly develop, you don't properly socialize, you don't properly have the path to manhood laid out for young males, regardless of race, then they seek the path as driven by their biological evolution. So as more testosterone is created in their bodies, they become more aggressive. They look for ways to express that aggression. They become more emotionally agitated because that comes from the lack of being able to naturally express any form of true power and put in a state of being and belonging. They don't have a place. They don't know what they belong to. They don't know who they are. That identity crisis is working against them. See, that's what racial socialization does. That's what proper socialization and racial socialization does. And we don't have it set up in a universal dynamic to where our young boys are guaranteed to get it. You go into other communities, whether it's the Jewish community, whether it's the Latino community, whether it's the Arab community or Asian community, there are rites of passage. There's some form of development that's universal to that enclave that everybody understands. This is what males do in this group, in this enclave, in this race, in this house, in this family. This is what males do. And on a universal level, it's an understanding. That's another problem we have in with black manhood, is we don't have it universally defined. We don't have it defined in a way that I can leave my home in Houston and go to visit friends in New York, Chicago, Detroit, Los Angeles, Atlanta, Philadelphia, and on down the line, and expect to see the same behavior. Different culture based on geographical influences, but the same dynamic of manhood. A man who's a protector, a provider, a promoter, a priest, and a prophet in his home. Someone who understands their role in their responsibility, someone who believes in themselves, someone who stands firmly, someone who doesn't need to look out of themselves to be defined or to be validated, someone who knows how important they are to their community, to their home, to their family, to their children, to their spouses. We need that so desperately, and we aren't getting it because we have 1.5 million men missing, not by accident. And if we're going to be honest with ourselves, black men, we have to own some of this. Yes, there's no bigger target than the target on the back of a black man. The black man, when rendered powerlessness, when rendered powerless, neutralizes the fluidity and force of black women who may be given a path. So in other words, the reason why you can see a lot of black men, black women who are becoming extremely successful is because they understand historically that no matter how wealthy she becomes, no matter how what, there's a certain level of power and mobility she cannot create without the presence of male force. And I've always said it this way, that we will only get as high as our women can spiritually lift us, and we will only get as far as our men can physically lead us. And it's more complex than that, but at the end of the day, the bottom line is this is what we are going to have to push for. We're going to have to stand up. We're going to have to sit up and say, look, no, I'm not one for giving passes. Yes, there's culpability on all sides. Yes, there's failures on all sides, but right now, I am so concerned about the current state of black men. The fact that we have jumped 49% in suicide rates for black males between the age of 14 and 24. That is an astronomical jump in a six-year period. Okay, not to mention the violence. You know, violence is a part of the poverty dynamic, number one. So the fact that there's violence in the hood isn't like some phenomenon. It's a natural result of a lack of resources. But we have to be able to understand that a great deal of that can be mitigated by simply understanding that we need to socialize them into an identity where they know themselves and they have a clear understanding of what respect means, because the number one influence of violence among black males is the feeling of being disrespected. The second most prevalent influence is the lack of proper racial socialization. The third is having been a victim of violence. The fourth is having witnessed violence. And the fifth is urban hassle. And for those of you who don't know what urban hassle is all the things that our kids are dealing with in the hood. Sirens and gunfire late at night. For people on the East Coast and the Midwest, L trains all time of the day. Having to navigate gang violence to get to and from school. Having to navigate drug use and drug activity to get to and from school. All the things that come with a part of being a hood is urban hassle. And that makes a person emotionally edgy. You add in the fact that there's no proper socialization and clear understanding of what's happening when they're going through the changes from puberty to adolescence, and they are starting to produce testosterone in high levels, and they're acting out what their body feels without having a clear understanding emotionally, psychologically, and historically of what they're supposed to be doing with those changes. What we teach our boys at Black Men Lead is that when you go through that change, your voice deepens. You start to see a physical difference between you and your female counterpart. Although you're the same age, you're bigger, you're stronger, you're faster. With that testosterone and deep voice comes an edginess, a sense of aggression. That size, that strength, that aggression is in you now so that you can physically protect those who can't protect themselves. So whereas for a long time, your female counterpart and you were the same size, she may have been stronger and faster. She may have been able to beat you up. But what happens as you move into this? Now you're moving into the demands of manhood. One of the physical demands is to protect. Now, beyond the protection is also the covering. So the covering includes protection, but it includes protection outside of the physical realm. So you're supposed to cover them emotionally, spiritually. You're supposed to cover them in a space that gives them the confidence and the security to spread and expand themselves and do things as they are designed to do, and walk in the power of their feminine energy. We have such a major role that we don't understand. And then we also have simultaneously the teachings that we don't need each other, that we can execute who we are without the other, but that's not the design. And anytime you take anything outside of its design, you diminish its capacity, period. You can use a shoe for a hammer, but it's not going to be as good of a hammer as a hammer, and it's not going to be as good of a shoe as a shoe if you keep using it. You're going to damage it. So, in essence, we have to learn how to operate in that. So, look, I'm going to get ready to get off of here, but again, we need your support. We need to be more evaluated. We need to stop making excuses. We need to start actually walking and doing and being engaged. We can't complain about stuff that we are not invested in changing, period. On that note, I'm out of here. You guys have an
3: sound
2: unbelievable
3: on materialism
2: of your day.
3: Okay, I want to touch on this regarding folks in the Black community in particular. A lot of people seem to think that if you don't have designer anything, then that makes you dusty. That's not the case. That just means the person may not be hip on them new name brands. They may choose to avoid them in general, because what it does is it seems to attract the wrong element around you. You know, if you Gucci'd out or whatever, or got your Louis everything, it's a target. It makes you a target. So that's why some people choose to not wear all those big brands. And plus, how are you going to look to the same media that has vilified your image and distorted it in such a way for them to tell you what is good and what isn't? That doesn't make sense to me. You know, it really doesn't. Please, somebody, help it make sense, please, because I'm just trying to figure it out. Inquiring minds want
4: Rona
3: to know.
4: Rona ain't got nothing on me. America zoned us into harsh living conditions known as ghetto poverty. Fuck Rona. Rona ain't got no magic tricks. America packed Black folks on horrendous, unsafe, unhealthy slave ships. Fuck Rona. Rona is for a specific socioeconomic class. America has a history of injecting ill, spraying chemicals and giving hazardous, and it was in our illiteracy were reasons we went along and never asked. Fuck Rona. Rona is happening now after the impeachment of our con and thief, one who spoke on ethnic cleansing and whites becoming a minority, forgetting America was built on the backs, sweat, blood, and tears of documented and undocumented immigrants. Fuck Rona. America must not forget, for 400 years, they attempted, they tried, they lied and prayed, but our DNA has strong resistance in it. Fuck Rona. Yes, people are dying all around us, but that is no different than what's going on in the hoods, of which is nothing new. That knock on our doors could have been prevented if our humanity was seen as important too. So, fuck Rona, bullets, drugs, and poverty. Rona ain't got nothing on me or mines. We're used to living our lives of invisibility. Fuck wrong.
3: Sound off on firsting. Okay. Throughout Black history, we've learned about, put that in quotes, black progress, as first Black president, first Black person to win the Olympics, first black baseball player, first black whatever. And recently we've got a lot of first black CEO, first black person at this particular company or Ivy League college or anything like that. And these are looked at as monumental feats in black progress. Now, what it really says is we have been willing to contort ourselves so we can fit or be good enough for these institutions. And we're willing to put up with all kinds of bullshit in order to deal with this. First black looks like it's supposed to be good, but in reality, all it says is, look at how much bullshit I put myself through in order to get this little accolade, this award, this placard, this photo shoot, this press release, this recognition. That's all it shows. And is that really a flex to say that, look, I go through all these shenanigans of bullshit, microaggressions, taunts, hate, bullying, blackmail, extortion, retaliation, white backlash, in order to obtain these accolades? Now, we pride ourselves on our ability to cut people off, deal with toxicity, because, you know, you see all that stuff on the internet, you know, talking about it ain't nothing to cut that bitch off, or I refuse to deal with games and all this other stuff that people like to say and post. But are you really the type to refuse to deal with toxicity and all these games when that's what you're dealing with when you're in a workplace? If you ever, or any type of thing, a situation where you end up being the first black whatever or the only black whatever, have you ever been an only black whatever? Not the only black person in the company? I have. That shit was not cool. It wasn't cool at all. I didn't even know it when I got in there, though, but I was hired, and I found out. I mean, I stuck to my guns, did my job, but not without being micromanaged, not without having to tell somebody a little something extra because they were treating me wrong, and I had to be professional about how they treated me, and dealing with white backlash after the fact that they did what they did, not after dealing with PTSD, higher anxiety, because I'm already a person who experiences anxiety anyway. I'm a naturally anxious person. I've had anxiety for as far as I can remember, but dealing with heightened anxiety, PTSD, and various other mental conditions that popped up, you know, and my peace stolen from me, my overall happiness just being sucked right up out of me, only to be a first black whatever, or first black person in that company, or only black person in that company, and then they want to ask you to speak on behalf of the company? Oh no, that comes with a price. That's not you getting recognized for whatever it is you're getting recognized for. That's more like a, see, look at how far we've come. We don't really know how to act or treat people for real, but this black person says otherwise. Come here, special Negro. Come talk to them for a minute. Here's your plaque. That's what it says to me anyway. That's what it says, and that's what it looks like. So when it comes time to talk for a company, I'm like, no, I don't think I want to represent y'all. I'm good. I'll be over here. You can find somebody else to do that for you. And when you say no, they don't like it when you say no. They're going to find a way to punish you for having the audacity to stick up for yourself. And so, that's what it is to be a first. That's what it is. That's what you got to deal with in order to be a first. Now, like I said before, we love to talk about how our lack of tolerance for bullshit games, toxicity, and all this other stuff. But when it comes to becoming a first, oh, we die. We will kill ourselves, break our necks, stomp on the other Negro there, and clamor and climb on top of folks just so you can get that little award. Just for that little award. Maybe it might come in a form of a raise. It might become an employee of the month, which might include a little extra something. Or whatever it is. And We really willing to sacrifice ourselves for that? And do we really want to do that? Is that really the move? Is it really a flex to say that you're the first black whatever or the only black whatever? And to gain that type of acceptance at a table that ain't even meant for you in the first place, they just might let you join if you're agreeable enough. And that's the term agreeable is subjective. I would rather be a cog in the machine that recognizes me for my work ethic, the quality of my work, and my honesty and integrity and my professionalism as an employee versus how well I could suck up and just act right, put that in quotes, act right. Because we know the word right is subjective. It just means, what will you say yes to? That's all it means, is what will we say yes to? And I'm not really down for that. That's not a flex to me. I mean, that's just some job might want to think about whenever you celebrate the first black whatever. You may think about what goes into that exactly. And what does that say about society when they have to say, oh, let's get Dante over here. He's our black whatever. He'll represent us correctly. Come here, Dante. Say something for these fine people. It's just something to think about. I'd rather get my own table.
2: Dr. Rick Wallace,
3: thanks.
2: First of all, thank everybody that has so far participated in the sponsorship program for my 25th book project, where I'm allowing you to publish your memorials in the book. And anybody who isn't familiar with what I'm talking about, because we just kicked it off, you can look in the description box. There's going to be a link that will take you to the site where you can watch the video and read the explanation and decide if you want to sponsor the project and memorialize a loved one, or write a statement of appreciation for someone that's still living. It's all totally up to you, but it's a way that I am joining forces with my community. When I say my community, in this sense, I'm talking about the people who really ride with me, the people who really are about what I'm about, the people who are about making a difference and using their voice, using their gift, using what they have at their disposal. So if you want to sponsor this project, which is going to be focused on the history of economic interruption in the black community, which works against our efforts to build wealth and the need to build wealth and the way that we move and operate despite all the machinations built up against us to stop us from building wealth. And trust me, they're still there. And I point this out, we're talking about roughly 400 pages. I began the writing process this week. And so I'm inviting you guys to be a part of it. You're going to help me. I'm going to acknowledge and help you recognize and love someone. And it's a way for us to come together. I'm excited about this. Again, this is book number 25. I didn't set out to write 25 books, but here I am, and I am just getting started from a sense of what I have to give. And the more I learn, the more I write, the more I have to write. And so I'm excited about what the next 20 years holds, and we'll see where that goes. But definitely click the link in the description box that will take you to the page and show you how you can be a sponsor on this project and memorialize or celebrate someone you love. On that note, look, this is going to be real brief. We're at a very pivotal point in our quest or our fight for true and authentic and legitimate liberation. There have never been so many different distractions and forces that are meant to redirect us, and we are going to have to as a community, as a race, raise our game. Ignorance, willful ignorance, is no longer an acceptable reality or an acceptable state of being. That is no longer acceptable. That is the equivalent of suicide. That's the equivalent of putting yourself in a place where you will have your very life and existence snatched from you, one way or another. What you have to understand, first and foremost, is all death isn't the end of the physical life force. A lot of people are walking around dead right now. No meaning in life, no purpose in life, no force in life, no way to make their presence felt. They're just wandering around existing in survival mode, just hoping they can get through the next day. That's not living. You are a walking dead person. You are out there. That's not why you're here. You're not here just to exist. You're not here just to survive. And yes, there have been so many things that have come along that have put the black race as a collective in a state of existing, just existing. And then there are a lot of us who have been through some things in our personal lives that have snatched the life out of us, and we're just moving around. It's time to snap out of it. It's time to snap out of it. It's time to raise the level of how we move, how we operate, what we're going to do. It's time to educate ourselves. It's definitely time to educate and socialize our children. It's time to start acting like what we say we want, we really want. It's time to be active. It's time to be proactive. It's time to be forceful. And it's time to actually put energy and effort to the things that can help us. We are so individualized. We are so indifferent. We are so hostile towards our own that we can never

0: we're going to regret it like we've never regretted anything. It's going to make Jim Crow segregation, slavery, black codes, all that other stuff we've been through look like a walk in the park, because we won't be able to do anything, push back at all. So I'm challenging you. It's time to step up. If you want to learn how to be a part of it, reach out to the organization, email us, write us, reach out in the comments, and we've got to make a difference. We have to make a difference. On that note, I'm going to get out of here. As I was saying at the beginning of the video, if you want to be a part of sponsoring the 25th book project, my 25th book project, which focuses on the building of black wealth, click the link in the description box. Wherever you're watching it at, the link will be there. Click it. Go learn more about how it works and how you work. You can get anywhere from a space on a shared page to your own page in the book to pay tribute to a loved one or loved ones, however you decide to do it.
1: After
0: on that note, I'm out of here.
1: It's all said and done. For those who never had to, but was forced to stay at home, allow me to share with you what I would like. What I would like is for us to not go back to business as usual. What I would like is for us to no longer have socioeconomic classes. What I would like is for us to dismantle the haves and the have-nots. What I would like is for us to rid debunking distance and dollars so our inner city children can compete, have access, and understand that they too can and should. What I would like is for us to accept differences without oppressing the rights of others. What I would like is for America to face its 400 years of lies. What I would like is for America to pay reparations to those of us that elevate this country still. What I would like is for America to remove benign neglect. What I would like is for America to see, hear, and feel the population they had the privilege of not seeing, hearing, and feeling. What I would like is our children to attend educational institutions where educators resemble them, live next to them, and begin rebuilding our once thriving and coveted community. What I would like is to live in a community where we aren't inhaling toxicity and the world can't seem to get why we care less about Rona. What I would like is death to no longer be expected or my students to be immune. What I would like is our children have access to the extras that comes automatic to affluent zip codes. What I would like is our children of color not be used and misused and abused by these white teachers. What I would like is tech ruling the school systems. What I would like is a curriculum that is 2020 ready. What I would like is the eradication of school to prison pipeline. What I would like is the stress and strain of parents on the poor attempting to provide clubs

0: activities and see others never have to do anything because the dirty money gives them an illegal, immoral, and unfair advantage and pass. Can that be no more? What I would like is that our children would understand that their lives are worthy of us fighting for, advocating for, elevating highly, and protecting at all cost. What I would like is affluent Americans to finally admit you know that you play a role in our oppression, hurt, harm, and lack. What I would like is America to understand this is how we are treated, what you see daily, what you are experiencing, we experience daily, how you're being neglected, we are neglected daily, the double messages which causes uncertainty, we hear it every election cycle and daily for the last 400 years plus. What I would like is for those who are forced to stay home because the way America is set up, our poor people checks is spent before it hits the account. And then America have the audacity to frame us as lazy, irresponsible, and other ridiculousness when the first thing they do is give us education malpractice and curriculum discrimination, and then are the ones who hire, fire, and dictate how much we make, and then say our credit is not worthy. These systems that interconnect must be dismantled. What I would like after this, we are all seen as worthy individuals, that we are all seen as dignified, that we are all seen as worthy of justice, that we are all provided morality, that we are all seen as worthy of healthy living, that we are all felt as we work hard, long, and are grossly underpaid and underappreciated. What I would like is these vicious laws of the 1800s, but repackaged in 2020 with different bows, are set on fire. What I would like, those underpaid workers get the same respect and honor as the CEO, because after all, we are indeed needed. The lady vacuuming the office that you may or may not greet is someone's mother, someone's grandmother, someone's sister, someone's aunt, someone's cousin. The man pushing the trash can that you may or may not acknowledge is someone's dad, someone's granddad, someone's brother, someone's uncle, someone's cousin. Know this much. In their families and friends' eyes, they are the world, and they should be in yours. Know this much. There is a big difference between have to, need to, and want to. These are the things I would like after this is all over. But let's be honest, this isn't what white America wants, because we all know they get what they want.
1: Plagiarism is to take, to steal, to possess something that literally belongs to someone else as your own. Since we're all on this plagiarism kick in America, let's focus on plagiarism and athleticism. America need and have always needed black athleticism. Black athletes, have yielded billions upon billions of dollars to create great wealth, great opulent lifestyles, great generational wealth, and great living for whites. Whites invented laws, rules, codes, policies, mandates, and the like to keep blacks working, blacks laboring, and they benefiting, they profiting, and they obtaining generational wealth while not doing absolutely nothing. This is how classism is maintained, is perpetuated, and generational. All by a stroke of an ink pen. Plagiarism. Our children's minds, muscles, labor, time, all for white people. Now, let's go on the academia side. In college, we have to do research. In college, we have to write papers. In every single class, no matter the subject, we have to write papers. And in writing papers, that's our intellectual property. I am confident college professors has taken a plethora of our research, our papers, and made many books off of our experience, education, exposure, as well as poverty. After graduation, let's look at starting our own business, because you know we have to write up a business plan. And in doing the business plan, we have the answers, we have the keys, and we have the solutions. But white people have the money. So after we've done all of this extensive work, we have to submit it, right? And in submitting it, they have to look it over and approve it and release fundings or grants to us, right? Oh, okay. How is it that we've always applied for grants, loans, and funding to better our society, better ourselves, better our communities, and we were always seemingly denied? But yet, they not only have our intellectual property, they now own it. They don't return it. And please don't think they don't copy it. Oh, they do. And in doing thus, they use it against us. So it's like, thank you for giving us your labor, your intellectual property for free. Now we can use it. So when it comes to white people, they always, and I mean always, think of ways around corners, up the street, down the way, and mess up everything, destroy everything, kill everything, steal everything through plagiarism, because nothing they have ever done created, invented, said, or produced was original. They are the major plagiarists of them all, white people. Steal everything from us. Our walk, our talk, our lingo, our fashion, our intelligence, our brilliance, our greatness, our skillfulness. If it's about blackness, white people steal it and pass it on as their own. They so horrible, they don't even have color. They're just clear. And in them being clear, we see right through them. We know them. We understand them. And it is what it is. That's who they are. Plain and simple. They are incompetent. They are inept. They are ignorant. They are irresponsible. They are inhumane. They are in it all.
2: Sometimes people are paid to cause a confusion in the system of white supremacy. And so you take that into account too. And you don't hold it against the people who are being paid, because they say, hey, I got to get paid. You're not paying me nothing. So I'm going to the highest bidder. And see, and getting angry about that just makes the situation worse. So you just let the person do whatever they're going to do. I will repeat, all problems, without exception, are solved throughout the entire universe through the process of questions and answers. That's the one thing we haven't tapped into consistently. Everybody asks questions every now and then, and, you know, and seek answers every now and then. We all do it every day. We have questions. We come into the world asking questions. And, we through the process of just the process of interactions between people and things, you leave here asking questions. And so that's just the nature of the universe. We need to tap into universal laws. And once we do that, because whatever created the universe created laws of the universe, so we need to tap into universal laws called logic, cause and effect. Cause and effect. Everything is cause and effect. We, as people in general, and particularly subject peoples, like black people all over the world, have not tapped into logic. We use a lot of emotion to express ourselves. And emotions do serve a purpose, but emotions have to be connected to what? Have to be connected to logic. Otherwise, it's just a lot of live wire that's not attached to a motor. And live wire not attached to a motor is just thrashing around all over the place. You get a lot of noise and a lot of sparks, and everybody panics and whatnot, because it's live wires not attached to anything. Emotions are live wires, but you have to attach emotions to logic. And once you attach emotions to logic, it's all about cause and effect. And it's all about what? When it comes to, in a practical sense, it's all about people asking questions and getting answers to the questions. Because the nature of the universe is, when you put a question out there, the answer starts gravitating toward the source of the question. I think that can be proven over and over again. My scientists prove it all the time. They're seeking answers. And what? How do you seek an answer? By raising a question. And if you keep raising the same question over and over and over again, the answer starts gravitating toward the source of the question. We see that demonstrated all the time. But I don't think we think about it.
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0: aired here on WBAI Pacifica Radio in New York City. 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I am the host for this program. We are very especially happy to be here today. Folks who've been listening from the very beginning will realize that this is our third year anniversary on this program today. We started the program on July 24th, 2021. And so this is a special program for us. We're going to speak in the beginning a little bit about what this program has been for me in the last 3 years. And we're going to open the lines to hear from our listeners, our regular loyal listeners, supporters, how they've, what they've gotten out of this program in the past 3 years or however long they've been listening. We will be speaking later on to our brother, with our brother Raymond Duguay. Raymond Duguay, first Assistant President General of the UNIA. Today, July 20th, is the 2024, is exactly 110 years since Marcus Garvey started the Universal Negro Improvement Association and African Communities League in Jamaica, brought it over here in the United States, and till today, this is the largest organization of our people that's ever existed that we know of. Throughout the world, all continents, and at a certain point in time, 12 million black people organized, members of the UNIA, active members of the UNIA, as Marcus Garvey would say it, because he said that every black person is a member of the UNIA. The only difference is that some are active members and some are inactive members. You're going to, of course, get some beautiful Haitian music, as we always share with the family. And we will have a lot of announcements. In between the lines, you'll get some Haiti news analysis today. So for me, the past 3 years has been a wonderful experience. Again, thank you to Linda, who gave me the call, Linda Barr, to offer me airtime on WBAI, and Brother Berthold Reimers, former managing director of WBAI. And we've had... Well, we decided from the beginning that we were going to bring another Haiti to our family over here, because everywhere the narrative on Haiti is pretty simple, that it's, as Mr. Donald Trump was purported to say, an asshole country. It's the poorest country in the Western Hemisphere. It's the country where half the population is always dying of hunger, and yet they never die, you know. But every report that comes out tells you that half of the population, I was laughing recently, I heard the clown that the United States put in as Prime Minister, Gary Conille, himself talking, just got here, and he's repeating the same garbage. 80% of Port-au-Prince is being run by gangs, and what are you doing there, you know? And half the population of the country, that's like 5 million people hungry. Can you imagine? Anyway, we wanted to bring another perspective. We wanted to share with the family, well, the Haiti that I know, the Haiti that I live every day, here in the United States. I'm on the radio in Brooklyn, the Brooklyn Haitian community, Monday to Thursdays for the past 20 years, really, speaking to the family, to the Haitian community, our sister Ninaj Raoul of Haitian Women for Haitian Refugees calls it a community meeting, community gathering on the radio. In communion with the Haitian community, we wanted to share another side of Haiti that our listeners rarely hear on media. And what's sad is that it's not just the mainstream media talking trash about Haiti, but what's supposed to be progressive radio. It's always about we are needy. We are waiting for the white saviors to come and take us out of our misery. This is their narrative. Over here in the past 3 years, we've shared with you the history of our country, the proud history of our country, the proud reality that we are living today as a people at war, as a people in struggle, a war that's lasted more than 220 years of our existence. Because you know why? Our enemies, those that we wrenched the institution of slavery from them, they've never let up. They've never accepted that this was a war that they lost. But they insist on punishing Haiti, on maligning Haiti, and making sure that Haiti does not thrive, that Haiti does not épanoui is the word I'm looking for, grow as a proud, independent, sovereign country. So from the very, if you imagine the Cuban Revolution that's been embargoed for 60-something years, well, Haiti has been embargoed 220 years, more than 220 years. Well, we always say on this program that the suffering that has led to mass exodus of our people, because everyone who is in a reality that's difficult, they move. It's the reason so many people left wherever they were to come over here. The people who call themselves the masters of the world, you know, they did not come from here, just like all of us. They came from somewhere else, seeking another life, seeking a better life. And this is the reason that Haitians have left the country, because our enemies, they terrorize the people in our country. They, so many ways, with the resources that they have, they create difficulties to create chaos in our country. And many of our people, of course, and it's a natural thing to do, they leave to seek better reality somewhere else. So I don't want to talk too much. This is what this has been for me. I want to hear what it's been for you, the listeners of WBAI, every Saturday that you tune in and you listen to this program. It started out as a two-hour program, and we became a one-hour program. Phone number is 212-209-2877. 212-209-2877. I'd love to hear, especially from folks who haven't called before, who rarely call. 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Why do you tune in every Saturday? 212-209-2877. One of our loyal listener supporters spoke to me today to say a happy anniversary for the program and suggested that we, as a thank you to BAI for bringing this program to our listeners, that we ask our listeners to donate today to WBAI, to pledge. Well, the suggestion was for $2,000 that we make this hour. 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And I hope enough listeners appreciate this program to make a donation today on this anniversary program of Haiti, Our Revolution Continues. You can go to the website that is give2wbai.org, www.give2wbai.org, or you can mail a check or money order to 388 Atlantic Avenue, Brooklyn, New York, 11217. And our sister Marat last week, he said we have to put Pacifica/WBAI. Pacifica/WBAI on the check. 388 Atlantic Avenue, Brooklyn, New York, 11217. 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If you can tell us your name and where you're calling from.
1: This is my aunt, always calling from the Cove. Oh, congratulations on your 3-year anniversary. You just bring so much tutelage to us, and even better is because it came out in a $200,000 check left in a will. The most ideal way is Pacifica-WBAI for those checks and money orders.
0: Very quickly, Sister Mahat, the time is short. If you can tell us quickly, why you listen.
1: Why I listen is because I go way back after leaving the Florida Courier, a black newspaper, or the Chicago Daily Defender at our group. I freelance. I work with a coalition that went to Chrome detention camp, where they were giving the men saltpeter and all kinds of atrocities. And we work with the Reverend John Jerry. And he, of course, had a tragic ending in one of those crazy prisons there. But we just so much appreciate your work, and who really works for Haiti? That was very important when you brought out those names. Thank you so
0: thank
1: much
0: you, sister.
1: For your work.
0: Thank you very much.
1: Continue it.
0: Thank you. 212-209-2877. 212-209-2877. We'd like to hear from more of our listeners. 212-209-2877. Today is the 3-year anniversary of Haiti, Our Revolution Continues. We'd love to hear from our listeners what this program has been to you in the past 3 years. If you can tell us your name and where you're calling from, family.
2: Joseph from Massachusetts. Good evening. Good afternoon.
0: How are you, Brother Joseph?
2: Oh, pretty good. My interest for listening to your show. It's been about 2-3 months I've been listening. I've been looking. I always had a love for Haiti, Haitian culture, the country of Haiti. My first Haitian friend, I grew up with a lot of Haitians. My first Haitian friend was a guy named James, 1976, fifth grade. The bicentennial, 200 years of America, we had a contest in school. A kite flying. He was a good artist, and that's what I found out about Haitian. There's a lot of Haitian that could have a good art skill.
0: Yes.
2: We took birth first place. I ran track in high school in New York, high school, with a lot of Haitian guys. So I always had an interest in Haiti. What I got away from, just like I always had an interest for Jamaica, I ran track with a lot of Jamaicans. But what I lost interest in these two countries, they lost the strife for communism, for socialism. That's what's going to get black people somewhere. You talk about Marcus Garvey. Marcus Garvey was out just around the Bolshevik Revolution of Russia. Zuma. If you look at it, W.E.B. Du Bois, he went to the Soviet Union, stayed there a couple of years. Paul Robeson went to the Soviet Union. You have to embrace socialism, communism. Even though you're an immigrant, you're in America, and America don't like you, think that way. That's how our great leaders did. Paul Robeson, Richard Wright, James Baldwin, Claude McKay, Richard B. Moore,
3: Anthony
2: Hughes, Claude Jones.
3: So I want to thank you. Yes, thank you, Brother Joseph.
2: Yeah, okay, have a good evening.
3: Thank you. 212-209-2877. 212-209-2877. Your comments on this program, Haiti, Our Revolution Continues. Want to know what this program has been to you in the past 3 years. Why do you listen? And remember, we're raising money for WBAI to make sure that this station continues on the air. If you can tell us your name and where you're calling from, family.
4: I'm calling from Mount Vernon, New York. I really appreciate your program, and then happy third anniversary. I can't live without that program every Saturday.
3: Thank you. Thank you, Pedro.
4: That makes me learn a lot, man.
3: What is one thing you learned from this program in the past 3 years, Pedro? One thing.
4: The thing I learned, I don't know exactly what president he was, or from Haiti, who write a letter from the United States president to ask him to sell him some slave, right? What, you know?
3: Okay. Yeah, I got it. Thank you, Pedro. We appreciate it. I think this is the story that I gave. I spoke about that a few weeks back. It was a slave ship owner from Jamaica. When I say slaves, please put it in quotes, because nobody comes out of their mama's belly as a slave. It's an enslaved African, you know? Our brothers, maybe a dozen of them, they hijacked the ship and then they took it to Haiti, because Haiti had a policy from independence that said any black person who steps foot on this country, you are immediately a free person. You're immediately a citizen of Haiti, and Haiti will go to war for your freedom. And this clown slave ship owner wrote to President Pétion to say he's learned that his slaves and his ship are in Haiti. And Pétion told him, wrote him back to say, yeah, there's a ship here, you know. You can come and get your ship, but these people you're calling your slaves, they are Haitian citizens now, and they're not going anywhere. Next listener, if you can tell us your name and where you're calling from. Hello? Your aunt?
5: Yeah.
3: Yes.
5: I'm Jeff from Atlanta.
3: Hi, Jeff.
5: And I'm just calling saying I just like the program. It keeps me, I guess, informed of what's going on. It's a little different from what you hear from the mainstream, the little that you hear from mainstream media in Haiti. And you keep me abreast of what's really going on in Haiti. And I appreciate that.
3: Thank you.
5: I appreciate you.
3: Thank you, Jeff. We really appreciate that you're listening from Atlanta. I think we'll try one more listener, 212-209-2877, 212-209-2877, one more listener before we move on. If we have one more listener, 212-209-2877. Remember, we want you to support WBAI on behalf of this program, Haiti, Our Revolution Continues, a program which airs here Mondays, that's my other program, Saturdays 4 p.m. to 5 p.m. So let's go straight to our first song for today, Brother Wuyi. The song you're going to hear is Bitova Oba. This isn't from his first album. It's called Lagil. Let It Go. Then Haiti, of course, is what he's talking about.

0: in the program is Haiti, Our Revolution Continues, a program which airs here on WBAI Saturdays 4 p.m. to 5 p.m. Today is our third year anniversary program. It was 3 years ago, July 2021, that the WBAI offered me time for a program here on WBAI about Haiti to bring another message, another perspective to the BAI airwaves. And the song you just heard, and a couple of, I mean, a lot of listeners, they always ask me, please, a little explanation on the songs when you play them, you know, so that the folks who speak English only, who don't understand the Creole, they can have a sense what we are talking about. So this song, this was the first song that launched, I would say, Bito Vaoba's career big time. It was with this song, I think, that he won the American Airlines music competition. It's where after Duvalier had left, and then, you know, it was just a lot of enthusiasm. Enthusiasm is an understatement, but everything was blooming in the country. It was like a hope, and the American Airlines, taking advantage of the situation, of course, did this competition for songs about Haiti. And this song is called La Guille. Let it go. Leave it alone. Leave my country alone. Stop oppressing my country. Stop maligning. Stop, you know, embargoing my country. That's the only way it's going to advance. We're happy to have on the line with us now our brother Raymond Duguay. Raymond Duguay is the first Assistant President General of the UNIA, Universal Negro Improvement Association and African Communities League, organization that Marcus Mosiah Garvey started today, July 20th in 1914 in Jamaica. And today, Remo, we had the UNIA had a parade in South Queens. If you can speak a little bit about that, how was that today?
1: Okay, greetings, Brother Dawood. It's a pleasure to be on your show. And before I even answer that, you know,
0: we don't have an hour, Remo, okay?
1: Okay, but I have to thank you for starting this show. People don't realize it. We are so proud of Dawood when he stood up to Kim Ogg and Amy Goodman. And from that point on, they realized that is WBAI, that Dawood has a lot to offer. So we support Haiti, Our Revolution Continues, and we support you. And by the way, for those who don't know, Brother Dawood was at the parade. In fact, he played an instrumental role. But Dawood, the reality is no one's coming to our rescue. You know, the same conditions that existed for Mr. Garvey to create the UNIA still exist now. There's no place on the planet that black people are free, independent, liberated. So, the conditions have not changed. For materially, it may look like that, but no, we're still, we're still left our back to white folks. And that's a known fact.
0: Remo, you know, I want to send a special greeting to Sister L, who calls in regularly. She came and she came to say hello, and she was on the float at the parade. Brother Menelik and so many other WBAI listeners who came to say hello once they found out this is Dawood. So, tell us, Remo, I mean, 1914 we're talking about, and right, today is 110 years later. Why is the UNIA still relevant, and why should folks listening to us, black folks listening to us, understand that they should be a part of this movement?
1: Oh, absolutely. The conditions have not changed. Brother Dawood, look around all over the planet. Oh, you don't even have to go over the planet. Right here. supposedly Southeast Queens has the richest set of Africans on the planet. But it's not reflected. It's not reflected in police brutality or the school system. No, you know, Mr. Garvey says this. Race first for you, Mr. European man. Race first for you, Mr. China man. And of course, race first for you, Mr. African man. Those at home and those abroad. We're entirely convinced that that is the condition that has to be implemented. For example, our enemies, our oppressors have the power to oppress and commit genocide against us. And we don't have the power to prevent it. So you need power, and all power is through organization. Mr. Garvey analyzed that, and that's why he creates the Universal Negro Improvement Association. And so we just inform our people, look, things have not changed. Think about it. Just those three African states, they're probably the only three. We're talking Mali, Niger, Burkina Faso, who actually are using the resources for their people. Everywhere else, the resources are for our enemies, our oppressors, those who enslaved and committed genocide against us, those who colonized us. So nothing has changed. So we're asking our people, please, reach out, join an organization. And we've got an organization for you, the UNIA, ACL. And as you're aware, look what we did in Southeast Queens with the FACA Rock. But Brother Dawood, congratulations on 3 years. We support Haiti. Our revolution continues. And it was a pleasure to see you and be with you today.
0: Before I let you go, Raymond, we need a contact number. And we know that today was the teaser. We can say that because August 17th will be the Monster Parade in Harlem and all day and in front of the State Office Plaza. Yes.
1: We're having a festival from 10 to 5, and then we're leaving the festival and a short walk to Marcus Garvey Park to initiate the Marcus Garvey Parade that the Honorable Carlos A. Cook initiated. And so we give respect and honor to that. But one last thing I have to tell your listeners. Thursday is the 25th of July, and Jean-Jacques Dessalines is one of our heroes. So we'll be honoring Jean-Jacques Dessalines in the morning and, of course, in the evening with you and the Flamboyant Haitian Literacy. Thank you.
0: Thank you. And phone number?
1: Oh, the contact number. Mm-hmm. Oh, yeah. The contact number, 718-570-7350. Again, 718-570-7350.
0: Thank you. Thank you, Emo. We're going to take a quick music break. This is Déplumé, Monsieur Leblanc, BIC.
2: Adi, on a pays

Beautiful, beautiful piece by B.I.C. Deplemay, Monsieur Leblanc. What is the song is saying? It's saying, you know, Mr. White Man, continue to take us for nothing. Continue to treat us like garbage. The government, it's of course the government that you put in, they won't mind. Your police will not arrest you. Your officials, they will be continue to clap, to be happy. But one day, just like today, our spirits, our ancestors will break your neck, will do what needs to be done. It's saying, treat us like garbage. Continue to treat us like garbage, like you run the world, as Joe Biden said in his Stephanopoulos interview. Keep thinking you run the world. Keep thinking that you can do whatever you want. But the day will come, a day just like today. Plenty, plenty of announcements that we have today. As we said, this is 3-year anniversary program of Haiti. Our revolution continues. I can't imagine that 3 years has passed already. I spoke already a little bit about what this experience has been to me. And we had opened the lines. And if any other listeners want to call in, you can do that while I'm giving the announcements. 212-209-2877. 212-209-2877. So, as Brother Raymond announced, before we go to Dessalines' birthday, we have to say that today, tonight at Molloy College, there is Ra Classico Bop, it's the first annual Ra Classico Bop Music Festival. It's Eddie Brissot and Basilic and special guests who will be with the band. That's Pauline Jean, Wooly Saint-Louis Jean, Jimmy Jean-Félix. It was a listener to this program, Geralda, listener supporter, Sister Geralda, who brought this to my attention. And a couple of conflicts, and I'm not going to be able to make it, but I'd love to hear from our listeners next week how this event went. If you enjoyed this mix of a different kind of Racine music, bebop music, classical music, and compas music as well. So, this is Madison Theater, 1000 Hempstead Avenue in Rockville Center. And please, it's a unique word, RAKLASIKOBOP. Ra Classico Bop Music Festival. And please go and support this wonderful event. That's today, on Thursday, as Raymond said. It's July 25, the day that Jean-Jacques Dessalines himself, he celebrated his birthday. We will be celebrating Jean-Jacques Dessalines' birthday at Flamboyant Haitian Literacy Project, 6 p.m. That is at 3116 Clarendon Road in Brooklyn. Please come and join us, eat and share in the festivities. The next day, the Friday, the 26th of July, Komokoda, the Committee to Mobilize Against Dictatorship in Haiti, will be protesting against Citibank. Our annual protest against Citibank and the anniversary of the first occupation of U.S. occupation of Haiti, July 28, 1915. That was the date, but we are going to protest on the 26th, 2 p.m. to 5 p.m. at the headquarters of Citibank. That is 388 Greenwich Street in Lower Manhattan. Trains 1, 2, 3, 2 Chambers Street.

0: Street, and we're closed on the day itself, Sunday the 28th, at Flamboyant. Will be a Komokoda will be having a forum along with Haitian Women for Haitian Refugees, and we'll be presenting the film A Haiti, a Forgotten Occupation. That is Alain Martin's film under U.S. occupation of Haiti. Let's greet the next listener who's here with us. If you can tell us your name and where you're calling from, family. Hello?
1: Hi, am I on the air?
0: Yes, you are.
1: Hi, thank you. Thank you, sir. I will say that I'm a new listener to your show particularly. I've been a long-time listener to BAI, but I just want to really thank you and say that I appreciate the fact that you're letting the community, as is shown, as we're seeing, to voice themselves. And I just really, I'm not even going to take that long. I'm very thankful. My name is Alex. I'm from Long Island. You have allies even here.
0: Okay. Thank you. Thank you, Alex. Yeah. We appreciate that you listen. Yeah. Thank you very much.
1: Thank you so much.
0: Thank you. 212-209-2877. If we have other listeners who want to share what the 3 years of Haiti, our revolution continues, has been to them. August 10th will be the annual ceremony of Bois Caïman at Prospect Park. This is the Grandbois family. Every year since 1992, they've been celebrating, we've been celebrating the ceremony of Bois Caïman at Prospect Park. This is the lakeside, the area that is called Grandbois, La Cour Grandbois. Enter Prospect Park at Parkside and Ocean Avenue. The Q train to Parkside, and it's a beautiful event all day from 1 p.m. Up to maybe 8, 9 p.m. Drumming, culture, history. Bois Caïman is the August 14, 1991 ceremony that launched the Haitian Revolution. So every year we are happy, honored, and we're thankful to Brother Grandbois, Dempsey Grandbois Basile and his family who brought this initiative to the community. Come and celebrate this beautiful event with us. Next listener, if you can tell us your name and where you're calling from.
2: Hello.
0: Hello.
2: My name is Amadou Andre. I'm calling from
0: Jamaica. Oh my God. That's my son. Hi, Madou.
2: I'm calling in to say congratulations on 3 years of Haiti. Our revolution continues. Thank you so much for the program.
0: What do you get out of this program, Amadou?
2: It's been helpful for me in understanding the context of what's happening in Haiti. You in particular, you always do a good job on giving historical background of like the officials that the enemy is choosing to do his bidding. And for me, it's been a reminder that even though we see black faces in positions of power, we still don't have any real self-determination. And at least for me, as like children of immigrants, just because I'm not as strong in the language, it provides me a non-Creole option to still understand the context of what's happening in the country. So please continue giving this work.
0: Thank you. Thank you, Madou. And you should tell Asim that he should have been the one calling, because I told him this was an initiative when I was considering, should I accept this? Should I do this in English? Because I've been on the radio in Creole for like 20 years. And I was like, you know, we have so many of our people, of our allies who are not getting, you know. So thank you for calling, Madou. I appreciate it.
2: All right.
0: Thank
2: bye-bye.
0: You. Mm-hmm. We is surprised that my son listens to the program. My wife, Rosalind, listens too. She sent a text as soon as I said 3 years to say, oh, congratulations, Dawood. Anyway, the 17th of August is a date that's important for you to have on the calendar. We mentioned it with Raymond. It's Marcus Garvey's birthday, and it will be celebrated on the 17th, Saturday the 17th, 10 to 5 p.m. in front of the Harlem State Office Building. It's a festival. And at 6 p.m. is the parade. So, well, the full lineup. Want to thank the family. Thank Brother Wuyi, who's here with us every week, making sure it happens the way it should. We really appreciate it. And please donate to WBAI. Donate to WBAI. Say a happy anniversary. Haiti, our revolution continues. If one person is able and can give $2,000, we'll be happy. Yeah, why not? I'm sure there's someone listening right now who can give $2,000 to BAI on behalf of Haiti, our revolution continues. If you can give $1,500, whatever, $20, whatever you can give, I'd like to see the tally of a Haiti, our revolution continues birthday money. Thank you to keep in touch with us, Daoud@WBAI.org, Daoud@WBAI.org. You know, in Haiti, the occupation continues, the blackface occupation that our enemies have, the United States and their cronies, the enslavers of the world that they set up with Kenya. Of course, kudos to the population of Kenya in the streets, giving hell to the puppet, the slave, William Ruto, who dared to say that, you know, no protests can happen in Nairobi. And we salute the courage of the judges in the High Court who killed this. They said, of course, people can protest in the street. Clown. And 400 Kenyans, police are now in Haiti and doing U.S. bidding, not doing the work, a pan-African work that Haiti needs. No, absolutely not. But thank you, and please continue to listen. Please continue to support. Our going out song is called Tunelakai. Let's return home, and that is Kawol Demesme.

0: Good.
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3: On Wednesday, July 24th at 11 a.m., people are gathering from around the country to surround the U.S. Capitol and demand the arrest of Israeli Prime Minister Benjamin Netanyahu for war crimes in Gaza. In a new low for Congress, it is inviting Netanyahu, the subject of a warrant request at the International Criminal Court, to speak. This is at the same time that he is committing a genocide. Tens of thousands of Palestinians, overwhelmingly women and children, have been murdered, and schools, hospitals, houses of worship, and

Hey, Dr. Rick Wallace, the following segment is brought to you by Inbox Dollars. Inbox Dollars is actually something that I used a long time ago when things got really hectic and I needed some income to steady me until I recovered and got some things done. You're not going to get rich by it, but if you're looking to make some extra money, Inbox Dollars is exactly what you need to check out. Look, you can get paid for taking surveys, opening emails, and a bunch of other different things. The link to find out how you can do all of this is in the box. It's free to find out, free to sign up. Check it out. I'm out of here.

0: Hello, good afternoon. Welcome, welcome to our community town hall. I am your host, Tony Lindsay, and once again, I'm here. I'd like to thank you guys for joining us, and you know, we all know at the community town hall, this is where your voice matters. I've created this platform as a sort of a voice for the people, because quite often we see so much going on and so many people who tend to be speaking on our behalf in the mainstream media and other platforms. And I created this platform so that we can get some form of representation of, or a more authentic representation of the things that we truly care about and the things that affect us directly in our lives. So with that being said, I want to welcome these brilliant brothers to the show today. First, I would like to introduce to you all Dr. Rick Wallace. He is a leading life and business strategist and the founder of the Odyssey Project and the Visionetics Institute. He's also the author of 24 books, including Born in Captivity, Psychopathology as a Legacy of Slavery, and Undoing the African American Mind. You've seen him on Dr. Boyce Watkins' Black Boss Channel. He's a recurring contributor on the Sunrise Project, which is sponsored by the OWN Network. He's also the host of two radio shows, the Black Voice Reloaded Radio and The Teachers with Dr. Michael K. Blanchard, starting tomorrow at 9 a.m. Central Standard Time. So welcome, Brother Wallace. I appreciate you being here today.
1: It's an honor. And I just want to thank you for bringing Dr. Monago and myself together. I actually have looked into him. Dr. Blanchard and I are constantly discussing his perspectives. And one of the things that I pride myself in as a learner, most people who consider themselves intellectuals consider themselves to be teachers. I consider myself to be a learner. So I'm always looking for people to learn from. I'm always open to new ideas beyond those I hold myself. The moment your mind becomes closed, you can't learn. And I have followed this brother for a while. So the honor is actually mine to be here in a situation where we get to talk about something that I think we're both passionate about.
0: Amen. All right. And I guess without further ado, my next guest, you've probably seen him on various mainstream media networks like BET, TV1, Fox News, C-SPAN, NBC. Also, alternative media platforms like the Black News Channel and Roland Martin's Unfiltered. He's a regular on that show. Dr. Cleo Monago is a behavioral health and cultural analyst, a writer, educator, popular speaker, and Black African social justice and defense-focused human rights activist. He is the founder and CEO of the AMASSI Centers for Black Wellness and Culture, and the founder of Black Men's Exchange National, BMX, where he's also the chief advisor. His uniquely thoughtful perspectives, they've been featured in numerous journals, including the Black Scholar, Journal of Black Studies and Research, the Journal of Black Psychology, and the American Journal of Public Health. He's also the developer of the critically noted critical thinking and cultural affirmation methodology, a racism, oppression, trauma, trance-breaking behavioral intervention. And that's something that I look forward to getting into you with as well. So welcome, Brother Monago. It's an honor to have you on here today.
2: It's an honor to be invited. Thank you, and it's an honor to be with you. And it's definitely an honor to be with Dr. Rick as well. Talking about all his books, I was like, damn. I mean, because all those titles resonated with things that concerned me as well. So I got to get all 27 if I can afford it. Anyway,
1: we'll make that happen. We'll make that happen. Don't worry about it.
2: Cool. Excellent. Good. Okay. But thank you. I'm honored to be here.
0: All right. Absolutely. Thank you. Now, the title of this panel that we're here today is Breaking the Chains of Codependency to Whiteness. And I know that sounds like a provocative title there, but I think it's something that's very important for us to discuss. It's a very necessary conversation. Now, what prompted this live today was I saw not a tweet, I'm sorry. It was a Facebook post that was shared by Dr. Wallace. And it was a quote from you, so I just like would like to share it with everyone. It says, "You know who resents Black people who refuse to comply with the system more than anyone else? Black people. There are people very uncomfortable with and resentful of Blacks not adaptive or codependent to whiteness. And many of them are Black." And wow, that really hit me in the feelings there. So I'd like you, if you could elaborate a little bit more on what you meant in as it pertains to this codependency to whiteness that we've often heard discussed, but not really enough or thoroughly explained.
2: Well, one of the limitations of social media is you need to be brief and to the point to get people to actually take a listen to what you say. If you go on too long, that you might lose people. And one of the misgivings I have about that quote is that it's not fully in context. Black people are codependent to whiteness, not because of some kind of genetic inferiority complex. I mean, we, at this late stage in our generational time here, we only know whiteness. That's our frame of reference. Unlike Asians and Latinos and other people, their frame of reference, even colonized Latinos know where they came from literally in terms of where their foremothers and forefathers are from. They still know that information. And they can, and everybody in the Western world can go directly to their past where they came from, except for us in terms of absolute clarity. So as a result of a domestication process, we're white codependents, not by choice. I mean, right. For example, most of us only speak English. English is literally a traumatization of our spirit. The language itself is full of anti-Black implications that we use on a normal basis. And separate from that, Black people have been trained to not be human, but to be a race. We are racialized. We're the only people that say stuff like, sit your Black ass down, you Black, blankety blank, blank, blank. White people and other people don't say, sit your white ass down. They don't racialize themselves as something other than human. And again, these are not choices that we made. This is what we inherited. And it's important to talk about the domestication process. And I'll be brief because I want to hear from Dr. Rick. But the domestication is a serious word that we rarely reference to ourselves as human beings, but we have indeed been domesticated. How dogs are domesticated to be codependent to human beings, and this started some thousands of years ago, if a dog or a coyote or a wolf in particular, if a puppy came out rebellious and was biting or resisting, they killed that puppy. The ones that were passive and wagged their tails and couldn't wait to see them, they were allowed to live. Even today, if you go to go to a dog shelter, the dogs that bark at the people that serve them food, or who they put a fake hand into the cage to see if the dog's going to bite the hand or not, yeah, that dog is killed. The ones that get to live are the ones who wag their tails and are happy. That's what happened to Nat Turner. That's what happened to Lasante Overture. That's what happened to Winnie Mandela. A lot of people, they step up, they're compromised. So we're living in the shadow of people who have been compromised. Now, warriors are born every day. We got two of them beyond myself right here. And then there's Aaron Magruder, and there's a few others who are born anyway. But on a larger scale, the domestication process is alive and well. Their new agenda is to make us all fall in love with white folks as partners. It's biracialization that you might have seen if you watch TV, that it's hard to find two Black people in love with each other in the most popular brainwashing system in this country, which is TV. And that's also to perpetuate the domestication and, frankly, to use Black bodies as surrogates for white supremacy. Now, if you need me to break that down, I'll do that later because I've been talking too much, but they're literally using Black bodies to make up for their inability to reproduce. Mm.
0: Wow. Yeah, that's yeah, I totally agree. So it's really manifesting itself in a real, it's a mental slavery, so to speak, that dependency. It's not just with just the economic mechanisms and all those other things that keep us tied to get tied into this system, but it's the mental slavery that really has the most powerful hold over us. Dr. Wallace.
1: I think that the first thing that I would like to point out is that in study or in scientific observation, there's this thing called statistical significance.
0: Right.
1: And what statistical significance is, it is a certain set point where if things can things are consistent beyond that point, it can't be explained away by coincidence, by chance. There has to be an answer for it. I'm one that isn't given at all to the idea of coincidence. I believe in the universal law of causality. There's cause and effect. If something is happening, there's a reason for it happening. Now, in statistical significance, when something starts to happen at a level that it starts to impact the whole, then we need to discover what the causality is, because there's a negative impact that's impacting all. What Dr. Monago has explained is what Dr. Naeem Akbar called the psychological chains of slavery. And basically, it's the same thing, the domestication. It is, I'll take away everything, your identity, your name, your spirituality, all your values, interests, and principles, all the things you relate to, everything that you can connect to that gives you hope. That's how I enslave you. That's how I take someone in shackles, remove the shackles, and they don't leave, is that I implement a new ideology. I take you out of an Afrocentric awareness, and I put you inside of a Eurocentric awareness where you don't fit. So you automatically, because you don't have your own, you're looking for an identity. Your only identity is given to you within the sphere that you don't belong. So immediately you adopt an inferiority complex.
2: Yep.
1: And so now you want to fit in. So you do what dogs do. You become subservient. You become obedient. You become demanding. If you watch dogs, the most obedient dog will discipline the ones who are more radical and don't want to behave. That's how you train dogs. You take the most obedient dog and you sit up and you just leave them be. They'll do everything from potty train them to make them sit still till you get home to everything. But that's the domestication. And so what Dr. Akbar called the psychological chains of slavery, Dr. Monago called domestication. It's the same thing. It's taking someone, putting them in an environment that they are not naturally inclined to, and then saying, this is where you exist. And because you have no connectivity. And that is the difference between every other group of people that have migrated to the US. Have you ever noticed that outside of whiteness, mm-hmm. in America, it tells you the power of the system and how the system is set up specifically to operate. Have you ever noticed that every other group outside of whites are hyphenated? Asian Americans, Latin Americans, yes. Black Americans, African Americans, everything's mm-hmm. hyphenated. What it says is, my whiteness makes me an American.
0: Yep.
1: And you are a subculture of my whiteness. And so therefore I hold supremacy.
0: Yes.
1: And it's an idea that has no real true truth, but because we are what we perceive to be and what we accept, their power is held in place.
0: Wow.
1: And the whole reason that there's this division that's constantly pushed within the media, which is one of the most powerful entities available. The reason that there's this constant division, like, you know, the division between black men and black women, which truly, actually, I think Dr. Curry has presented a great deal of evidence in studies that show that how it's portrayed that black women don't trust black men isn't truly what it is. There's a new study now that I'm actually doing a peer review on that is presenting that in large perspective, black women actually think highly of black men.
0: Hmm.
1: But what you get is the snapshot of everything that's wrong. Just like black on black crime. I did a write up on what I call the black on black crime myth. Does it mean that there isn't violence among us as black? Right. No, what it means is until you start discussing white on white crime, which happens at violent crime, let's say murder in particular, 84% of white people are killed by other white people. It's a proximal thing. That's it has nothing to do with true violence. Now, the higher levels comes from desperation and despair. You put people in hope. Criminology 101 tells me if I take away your hope, I take away your ability to function, crime will go up, despair will go up, violence goes up. It doesn't matter the race. But it's how we present it through media that sits up and places us in that place. So I'm going to step back, but the whole idea of that what I shared is, and I'm glad that he mentioned that it can easily be taken out of context, and I'm glad that he added context to it. And the context is this: none of the things that we're in, like when I wrote Born in Captivity, Psychopathology as a Legacy of Slavery, we're talking about the robbing of our identity. And that we actually see a bunch of the behaviors that are antisocial in our communities as a part of our culture, because that's how it's been fed to us.
0: That's right.
1: It's not an inherent part of the culture. It's a behavioral part of the culture because we've been placed in it and we've been told this is who we are hyper-violent, we're hypersexual, and all of the other negative connotations.
0: Right. So that's so on point. I mean, we were having a town hall discussion yesterday, and one of the contributors made a point that we don't know who we are. And when you have robbed people of their identity and stripped them away from their culture, they're left to pretty much figure things out. So, of course, when you force feed them through media propaganda, through certain systems that are set up to tell them that they are less than, that they are other, you know, the othering of people, you know, the defaulting of whiteness to everything being good and worthiness. So that really does a number on your psychological, fortitude. Now, my question, I'm really interested to know what your perspectives are on the role that that Black leadership plays in this equation. Now, we understand the brainwashing. Go ahead, brother.
2: I'm Black leadership, please.
0: And you know what? Yes, because what I was going to, yes, you're right. Because I was going to say generally accepted Black leadership.
2: Accepted by who?
0: By, let's say, the mainstream, the ones that are allowed the platform.
2: Did you say white? What's up? You can't say white.
0: Yeah. Yeah. Well, yeah, right. Yeah. White designated leadership.
1: I mean, if it's not co-signed and accepted by the white mainstream, then we don't see it as leadership. That's why we have a bunch of failed movements within over the last 60 years, is because we kept looking for replacements for Malcolm and Martin.
0: Yes.
1: And we got a lot of people who inserted themselves, and we still see the same thing happening right now. And I want to pass this on to Dr. Monago, because I think he can elaborate on it a little better than me. But my thing is, when you talk about leadership, one of my most, probably my most repeated quotes is, the greatest threat to Black progress is a Black face with a white agenda.
0: Yeah.
1: And you got to understand that these agendas are oftentimes hidden and you don't see it. You got a bunch of people who've been hollering Black power for a long time and having the means through which to empower Blacks, but it doesn't serve them well. And so you get bamboozled. And so I think that that's a great threat right now. I think the way that you actually execute leadership is through action. I think that you have to be aware of what's going on. I think you have to have these type of discussions, and I think you have to put minds together that search for solutions. One of the problems that we have is because we've always been in a place of impotency, is that we don't seek the answer. You can sit up and tell somebody something, and the first thing they look for is a reason to tell you why it can't be done.
0: That's right.
1: We love to talk about the problem, but very rarely do we discuss the solution. Yeah. And so what happens is, I look at people when they show up, I don't want to hear, okay, America's a racist. Man, I was born into that knowledge.
0: Right. What next?
1: Okay,
0: what
1: are we okay doing? This is happening, that's happening. Okay, I understand that. How do we confront it? So how do we reestablish an identity? And then I'm going to say this and I'm going to pass it on. Dr. Monago made a very clear point about the connection to heritage. And the fact that if you follow, especially Arabs and Asians are very, very in tune with their heritage, where they come from, what they stand for, their history. And I've seen in situations that I know personally where if they feel their children are becoming too domesticated, they will literally ship them back home to stay for a while until they get, you know, till they get reacclimated and understand, because they don't want them completely domesticated. They want them to take advantages of what is available here, but they don't want them to become more attuned to being American. That's the whole group concept of assimilation. Most Blacks are more in tune with being Americans than they are with the true nature of who they are as a collective. Yet they have been racialized more than any other group. I want to be American, but everybody else sees me as black before, and I even subconsciously see myself as black. That's why everything is talked about from the perspective of black. It's like he mentioned, you know, sit your black butt down, all the stuff that we normally say growing up that we don't think about, that no other group does, is because we have no true identity. We were racialized in the beginning, so that's how we see ourselves. And then, so all they have to do now, in simple, is create a negative image of what we identify with. Mm-hmm. So then we naturally see ourselves as inferior, and we constantly try to find a way to assimilate to be accepted. And so that goes back to the initial quote. And the initial quote was what the point about how resentful people who assimilate are against those of us who refuse to.
0: Right.
1: And there's your answer.
0: Well, really quickly, I would, because there are those who are watching this and who will watch this that will say, okay, well, in those examples you gave of, you know, Arabs and Asians, and when they see that their kids are getting a little too domesticated, they send them back home to kind of straighten them up, you know, reconnect them with their heritage. What do you say to people, to Black Americans who are here and they don't have that connection? They don't have somewhere to send their kids back to. Like, how would you address that issue?
2: Well, first of all, from my perspective, and I hope I don't forget your question because I have to preface it with this comment.
0: Okay.
2: We have to be perpetually strategic at all times. We have to never not be strategic.
0: Right.
2: We have to always be strategic. For example, earlier you asked about leadership, and I mentioned, well, who you call, you know, who you talking about. And then you mentioned terms like mainstream, et cetera. We have to start, let me preface it one more time. From my perspective, you've already heard me talk about this, Black people are in a trance. We're not fully present. We're not fully psychically stable in our bodies and minds. We're on automatic pilot, and the pilot is white. You know, we're not fully we're not fully present. We're distracted and disoriented and in a trauma trance. I say that because that means that everything that those of us as leaders and supposed economists people do have to be trance-breaking behavior.
0: Mm.
2: Trance-breaking behavior is behavior that's very intentional. For example, when you talk about leadership, it's important to say who the leaders are and why they're leaders. Dr. Rick already broke it down, but that should be part of how we even present the questions. Like, wait a minute, why is this person a leader?
0: That's right.
2: Why are they a leader? And then we have to wait for an answer, because a lot of people, we're so hopeful for a leader. We're so desperate for sometimes to see a Black face doing something. So it can be the devil, but we're glad that they're there because we have this perspective of ourselves, of seeing ourselves as being lesser than, and we want to feel better about ourselves by seeing Black people in white spaces.
0: Right.
2: So we have to actually deconstruct that. There's also some inadvertent mistakes that we keep making. And even as we try to advise our children, for example, one of the advices is you got to be twice as good as the white man. You've heard that before, right?
0: Yes.
2: Yep. Well, that's an unfinished story that sits up Black people think that they're twice as inferior. The whole story is you have to be twice as good because white people are twice as corrupt. So you have to make sure they know that it's not you that's the problem.
0: That's right.
2: Right. And that you have to work twice as hard because of a problem in a society that we're working on, baby. I love you. I love your part is important. And we're working on it, but it's not because something's wrong with you, baby. It's because the system has these problems that I want to help you get through. So you got to work twice as hard, but not because you're twice as bad.
0: Right.
2: Often that part is not included in the narrative that we get the children.
0: Full context is not provided.
1: Right.
2: So I just gave a strategic consideration in terms of how we deal with our children. And also, even though Dr. Mayim Akbar made the statement he made about the slavery chain, terms like that, which are important to us as scholars, are powerful. But everyday Black people are not moved by those terminologies. But we know what domestication means. Most of us know what that means. Most of us know about domestic cattle, domestic dogs. And when I go places and speak to young people and say that you've been domesticated, they go, what? Yeah, you've been domesticated. And when I break down what happened to Fannie Lou Hamer, who was beat almost to death because she resisted not being able to vote, and talk about Nat Turner, except these people who could not be complacent in the midst of their disrespect, and they were not domesticated enough. They get that. They go, oh shit. And then they look at themselves about, am I domesticated? I don't want to go out like that.
3: Right.
2: Because they can grasp that idea. So my point is that we have to start talking to each other in ways that's trance breaking. We can't be all scholarly. We can't be all abstract. We can't be all academic. That's cute, if you will, when we're on the academic stage or when we're in an academic context that requires scholarly analysis. But most of our people don't benefit from that. In terms of that being the conduit for communication, we have to talk to people where they are in language that they can get. So all that to say is that when we say the terms like Black leadership, we have to mention why, of who I call Obamala. Y'all call her Kamala Harris, but I call her Obamala. We have, because she's really the second coming of the Obama agenda. We need to talk about why she's there. As a matter of fact, I won a lot of money because I predicted that it was going to be Kamala who got into the White House way before she was even selected, because I thought she might be the president. I said, she's going to be the president or the vice president. It's going to happen.
0: She's going to be president, though.
2: Because she is perfectly white for the job. She's a passive white ass kissing, literally a lot of white people at home and at work. And so we need to stop being, but my point though is that we need to stop being mad at the Obamalas and understand that the Obamalas are at the other end of a marionette's line. You know what I'm saying? We'd be getting mad at the wrong people. We be calling people coons and all these other kind of things as if they're independently self-hating. And then no such thing as an independently self-hating Black person. They don't exist. Another thing is that there's no such thing as an accidental pattern. It was a pattern. Yeah. It's not an accident. That's why I say Obamala. Because it's not an accident that the first president and the first vice president are mixed, are half white. No. So we have to stop being abstract. We got to make black people understand that. That's why I talk about how we talk to children. See, some of us don't want their little hearts broken.
0: Mm-hmm.
2: We talk in these mass ways to it. I was walking down the street recently with my family in Los Angeles, and we all Black. And we have a family member who was complaining about racism at their job. And they said, you know, there's this white one. And I said, why are you whispering white? Y'all see that before. We all Black and grown. Why are you whispering? Well, I don't ask rhetorical questions, and I waited for the answer. They did not know why they were whispering, because we don't self-evaluate on behalf of getting out of white supremacy trance.
0: Oh, man.
2: So I told her, I said, you whispering white because you got what I call Cato Kaelin syndrome. Now, y'all might be too young to know what I mean by that. But Cato Kaelin was a white boy who lived on a multi-million-dollar man named O.G. Simpson's property for free. I'm from LA. I know what the guest house looked like.
3: Right.
2: It was like a little mansion that this white man was living in for free. And OJ wouldn't have let a Black person do that. So that's why I call it Cato Kaelinism, because it was white people live in our mind for free and we need to evict them.
0: Mm.
2: Well, we're not going to evict them until we understand that something is wrong with white supremacy. We think something's wrong with being Black people. And too many times we are mad at Black people. See, I'm not mad at Black people for being white codependents. I have compassion for Black people for being white codependents. And because my body language and my approach is compassion, instead of having an attitude and calling them coons, we wind up engaging each other.
0: That's right.
2: And through compassionate engagement, I work with them to walk out of the trauma trance, because it's not our fault. We're angry about people like Obamala, et cetera, but it's not even their fault.
3: No.
2: So all that to say is that we have to start, and I'm being redundant to make my point because I don't see it made enough, being compassionate strategists against the trauma trance and how we engage Black people and how we treat Black people. And we have to stop getting mad at Black people. I always say being mad at Black people for being self-hating is like being mad at somebody for limping after a car crash. They limp because they're in a car crash. So we have to stop. I'm very serious about this because I see too much inner community abuse. And as a result of community abuse, Black people go to white supremacy for sanctuary.
0: Wow.
2: They go into the devil's den for sanctuary because it's too painful to be around black people because it's too much misdirected rage. We're not directing it to where it should be directed.
0: Where it's supposed to go. That's right.
2: That's also a post-slavery behavioral phenomena because during slavery, when we were murdered for coughing too loud, our survival tactic was to be silenced in their presence, and we took it out on each other. But we have to talk to each other, to black people, to understand that we don't have to keep those patterns up no more. It's kind of like so-called soul food was giving us heart disease and cancer. We don't have to eat that stuff no more. We don't have to romanticize cholesterol and high blood pressure factors anymore. You understand what I'm saying?
0: Yeah.
2: But you had question. What was your question? You asked me a question, and I got so caught up in the preface that I forgot the question.
0: No, you actually answered my next question.
1: You answered it. Go ahead.
0: Yeah, you pretty much answered it, you know, because I was going to ask you, you know, basically as a relatively conscious person, you know, any black person who considers them to be more aware than others, it can be very, very frustrating. And that's why sometimes it kind of culminates in the rage, the hostility, the coon.
2: Let me ask you a question. And I'm sorry, Rick, I'm gonna shut up in a minute. Do you have any children?
0: Oh yeah, yeah.
2: Okay, have your children ever pissed you the hell off? Well, in your psyche, because you love them, I imagine, particularly being a conscious person, that it doesn't even cross your mind to dehumanize them just because you're mad at them. You never want to cut them.
1: Right.
2: You know, so that's how we have to treat all black people.
0: I gotta say something. What you just said to me is something that my father told me for so many years, and it has always stayed with me. My father, he's a pastor, right? And you know, he's gone through a lot of stuff, like, you know, in the church, you know how it can be, the politics of the church. And I would be furious all the time. And I'm like, Daddy, why don't you do this? Why don't you do? And you know what he said to me? He said, well, Tony, how can I help them if I'm angry at them? And basically what you're saying, it's the same thing. How can you resolve it if you cannot get past your anger? And, you know, him telling me things, something like that, it really impacted the way that I deal with my children. Me personally, I've never spanked my kids, none of them, you know, and they are beautiful, well-rounded children. They're critical thinkers. They're independent. And they don't require abuse in order to get them to do things. And I think that's also part of the legacy of slavery, where you feel...
1: It definitely is a legacy of slavery. And so what you have to understand is we've literally been conditioned. I think that... some insight that I received. And first of all, I want to double back to the point that Dr. Cleo makes about being able to modernize the same statement where it actually resonates with the people it needs to reach. One of the things that my journalism teacher had to teach me in journalism in high school was why do we write? Because if you're going to be a writer, you need to understand that. Yes, you can go places with your vocabulary. Yes, you can go places with your ability to articulate in ways that sounds great, but how many people actually understand it? We write to reach.
0: That's right.
1: And when you're not speaking to reach or speaking to the people that you are trying to reach, you actually alienate them.
0: Yes.
1: So, like I said, you know, I've studied Dr. Arbaugh for an unimaginable amount of time. He was very instrumental in my approach to dissecting Eurocentric psychology and then reconstructing it to fit the Black experience. But again, what Dr. Kluwe has done is actually take something that was said that actually will be insulting to most people who are actually in the trenches of this experience. It's actually insulting. Take it and say it in a way that automatically incites a desire to change.
2: That's right.
1: Nobody wants to be domesticated.
2: That's right.
1: And so the other thing about, and I'm one of those people, like I'm always saying on my channel, I never use that C word. I don't even say it. I never use that C word when referring to a brother. Now, I say once I declare that a black man is absolutely not on the side of blacks, that he's obviously totally jumped ship and it's about him and he totally sides, then he's fair game. And even then, I don't call him that word because I think that that comes from the legacy of slavery as well, where I can't really go after who I really want to go after. So guess who's going to be the recipient of my rage?
0: Yeah.
1: Who's going to be the recipient of my rage? Now, that's a traumatic injury that nobody wants to talk about. We'll talk about all the other things that pass down as a means of trauma, but we don't want to talk about the fact that we don't address the impact of whiteness and we turn in on one another and we get to the point to where we're at right now. So that particular point has to be made. It has to be an understanding that I can't reach you if I alienate you. I can't reach you you look at me and you see me being condescending or you see me as someone who thinks they're better than you. That's why when I'm discussing what's going on, I tend to use the term we a lot.
0: Yes.
1: Even though my current, my personal behavior isn't there, I'm telling you I relate to you. I'm telling you that if you're in it, I'm in it with you. And I'm telling you that we're coming out of it together. And that's how I see it. And the thing is, we saw the negative side of that forever. I grew up in a household. I was reared by my great grandparents. And actually, I am old enough to remember that entire O.J. Simpson trial. But I grew up in a house with my great grandparents. I was reared by my grandmother's parents. And one of the things, little phenomenons that you didn't pay attention to then, but when you start to be a student of human behavior, you start to go back and ask yourself why. Mm-hmm. And he's and Dr. Cleo is, I mean, painted a clear picture, so I don't have to revisit it, but I just want to make a point about how we relate and how we're racialized. There's a new, you know, back then, that's when the news came on at 5 and 6 o'clock. Nobody watches the news as much as they used to. Now it's the CNN. It's not so much local, but everything's national and cable and being social media. But back then, grandparents would sit down, 6 o'clock news, and they would get to the headline story. The headline stories are always about crime.
0: Yes.
1: And they would start talking about suspect does this and blood does this and that. And before they can finish the story, they haven't showed the picture yet. My grandmother's already going, Lord, please don't let this man be black. Now, the thing is, that man has nothing to do with you. He's not related to you. He in no way is connected to you, but you have already learned that you are associated with him, whether you like it or not.
0: Mm.
1: And people are going to judge you based off of what he did, and you've never met him.
0: Yeah.
2: Yeah.
1: But that's a... What happens when you are in a racial caste system and no one else has to defend their race?
2: And what happens when you came out of the most dehumanizing several centuries that are imaginable and you won't talk about it? I mean, Jews, and I know this, and I know you all know this, they have a mantra, it's never again.
0: That's right.
2: And their children know never again. And often our contrasting mantras, when they gonna do it again, as opposed to never again. Because we are raising our children to where they don't even want to talk about that we have been enslaved and what we went through. That's a mistake. The reason the Jews reference never again, because they're referencing the Holocaust. They're telling their children, this happened to us again, and we're not gonna let it happen again. What we do is very different. We say, let's ignore that, get a good job, be twice as good as the white man, go to church and pray to white God, and we do all these things that keep us in the trance. Now, none of it is intentional, but I'm just breaking down some of our norms so we can come out of the trance. And I want to tell a short story to make this point in terms of the people watching understanding how the trauma trance works and how being outside of the trauma trance works. And this is white folks. I was asked to speak at

0: is messing up. They just can't get it together. Did that kind of thought ever enter your mind? And the thought was so abstract, they were like, huh? What? And the black folks knew where I was going. That was in the audience. So they were sitting there thinking, I hope he don't make us stand up. But anyway, I said, when you went to Bank of America and they overdrew your account by accident, did you say crackers just can't get it right? They're just going to do nothing right. And they were like, are you serious? I said, please answer the question. And they said, of course not. I said, okay, sit down, white folks. I said, black people, get up. And the black people were looking at each other because they were concerned about being
1: oh, Lord.
0: Shamed in public, which I would right. never do.
1: Good.
0: Black folks, you can sit back down now. I'm not going to shame you in public, but y'all know what I'm thinking, right? Y'all know what's going on, right? I want y'all to know this, black people, that even when white folks are the victims of a serial killer, they never resort to talking about white people ain't shit and getting mad at all white folks and racializing themselves.
2: Right.
0: What you need to understand is you learn how to racialize yourself from these people who will not racialize themselves. So
2: right.
0: look at what's going on here. You're all accomplished members of the faculty of Brown University. So clearly you are walking examples of black genius and black capacity. So why are you still doing what I made myself conscious about when I asked you to stand up? And the white yeah. people just didn't know what I was talking about. This was a black conversation.
3: Completely out of the
1: room. Right, right.
0: And I let them know. I said, you're here because you're part of the faculty, but I came to talk to them.
2: Mm.
0: Not because I don't care about you, but you already know enough about who you are not to dehumanize yourself. I want to talk to my brothers and sisters who still need to learn that because of what your people do and have done to them.
2: That's
0: and,
2: right.
0: and then a white boy in the audience said, I didn't do nothing. I didn't do anything. I said, well, regardless of what you think you did or did not do, I want you to look at the difference between you and black people when it comes to behavior based on what white people benefit from and what they've done to black people that still is in existence.
2: That's right.
0: So please sit down.
1: Yeah, I was going to say, did he sit down?
0: He sat down. I said, because I'm not blaming it on you, but I said, I don't even want to get into a conversation about whether I blame you or not. I want to talk to the black people who are in their mind right now concerned about you.
2: Right.
3: Right.
0: Instead of each other. I want the black people to be concerned about each other instead of being codependent, which is, you know, the theme of this discussion.
2: Yes.
0: Unconsciously, if not consciously, codependent about, because some of y'all are going, well, I hope he don't hurt him to this white boy. Oh, I hope he don't offend him for this white.
2: Oh
0: boy.
2: Lord, yeah.
0: But did you think that? Did you worry about each other when I asked you to stand up, or did you worry about yourself?
3: It was completely selfish. It was individual.
0: Trans breaking work.
1: You got to break the trance. That's a very good theme for this entire conversation. We got to break the trance. Here's the thing. Do you think that now we understand the trance that we are in, right?
0: No, we don't. You do.
1: Both well, right, you. Right. Not collectively, I'm speaking, but you know, in reference to the trance that we're talking about, and a lot of it to me is rooted in very low self-esteem that has been just implanted into us. Are we waiting for white people to, I guess, get a conscience and decide to say, you know what, we're going to get our feet off of their neck? Like, what are we waiting for? Or is it just that we're just stuck in this perpetual state of how we view ourselves? Or are we waiting for them to finally say, all right, there you go, black folks, you're good now. We'll kind of take the pressure off.
0: We are.
3: I'm going to go first because I want him to jump on what I say and expand.
2: Okay.
3: First of all, you use the term self-esteem. And understanding self-concept, self-image, and self-esteem and how that's developed, you have to understand something. In order to have self-esteem, you have to first have a sense of self. So there's a thing called vacant self-esteem, meaning that there's no esteem at all.
2: Mm.
3: Now, all esteem that acquired is what you can call faux self-esteem, which is actually built off of how you perceive a particular group, let's call them white people, how you sit up and perceive they perceive you.

0: So your whole idea of self and the esteem you give yourself isn't based off of what you see in yourself. It's what you think they see. So in that instance, you can't help but wait on them to fix your problem because you don't have a sense of self strong enough to say, I can do it myself. Mm. You're still sitting up saying, they won't let me. I'm gonna pass it. I'm gonna pass it to Dr. Cleo and let him take that. I just had to put that in there.
1: No, that's true. And what I'm and I hope my response is responsive, because when I earlier I mentioned the curriculum that our children often get, which includes you got to be twice as good as the white man, without the whole story. One thing that we are afraid to tell our children because we don't want to offend the Cato Kalin who's still taking up space in our head is that we live inside of an agenda. This is not a free, open, liberated democracy. This is an agenda we live in. We live in a white supremacist agenda. Now, people might want to find nice poetic words so we won't hurt children's feelings or traumatize them, but we got to tell them the truth.
2: The truth.
1: Yes, that we right. That we live in a agenda, and you have to be twice as good, not because you're bad, but you got to be able to get beyond the agenda. Because what white supremacy mythology in the trance does is it makes us evacuate our own common sense. And what I mean by that is that every time you want to see something that's amazing among human beings, all you got to do is look to black folks. And you all know this. I mean, even though I have issues with the Williams sisters because they both, let me get into that. I'm talking about the tennis players. Mm-hmm. They were such bad sisters, they wound up having to play each other. Mm-hmm. They had beat the whole world, literally. Right. And they had each other. That's black. And we can go on and on and on historically and in a contemporary world about the phenomenality of black people, but we can't see it because we're in the white supremacy trance. And we think that if we call it what it is, we're going to offend them. Mm-hmm. And that's important to us than offending ourselves. As a matter of fact, we've been trained through the church that to be pro-black is sacrilegious. Because it might offend God, who's white, and it might offend Jesus, who's white. Now, I think all of us in this meeting know that God and Jesus are not white.
2: That's right.
1: But we won't tell our children that. As a matter of fact, we perpetuate that myth with Santa Claus.
0: Hmm.
1: And all kinds of white stuff that keeps us in the trauma trance and keep us not even recognizing what the Williams sisters did, what Tiger did, what Toni Morrison did. What the people who are working in science who are black did, what the Africans have done, what the people in East Africa who are called the Kinks have done, what Imhotep have done. I mean, we can go on and on with the stuff that we have done that's like, are you serious? We just got it going on. And the majority of the best baby scholars, I'm talking about children who go to college while being teens in the United States, are black.
2: That's right.
1: That's all.
2: Uh-oh. I think also the signal. Okay.
1: All kinds, even twin babies at 12 years old, because people had more time to become wise by us because we're the first people. But our children are calling each other the N-word. And there's no such thing on the radio as a song that's the equivalent to I'm living my best life. I'm not going back and forth with those N-words. There's no Jewish songs. I'm not going back and forth with those kikes. I'm not going back and forth with those faggots. I'm not going back. We don't, you know what I'm saying? I mean, we need to understand. If we understand that there's an agenda, then we'll, and I literally teach a class called Watu Wajua, teaching black children critical thinking and culture affirmation. They see when white people are doing their stuff, they go, there it is. I see the biracial agenda. I see the marginalization of black people. Because I teach, they can be taught as children. We have at the Hamasi Center for Black, and we teach black parents how to be intentional black parents, how to teach their children to decode the world they live in, so they can see. Oh, there, that's what Dr. Minago or one of my staff, I see what they're doing right now. Which we don't train them to see. You can't, somebody said I'm choppy. Can you hear me?
2: Yeah, we hear you just chopping a little bit here and there.
3: Yeah, you're chopping a little.
1: Okay, well, where did you miss? I don't want to.
2: No, we didn't miss anything. No, you're coming in and out.
1: the bottom line is that we're not being honest, because we still have DNA level fear of white people, fear of white backlash. I have been places. I use personal stories to make my point so we can see how deep it is, so we can stop doing the stuff that we do.
2: Right.
1: Right before COVID, I was on a Black mental health tour where I went to St. Paul, Minneapolis, Los Angeles, Atlanta, and some other places. And I asked the audience, among other things, I mean, a lot of things occurred, but I'm trying to get to the point. I asked the audience, did they talk to their children about police brutality, about Dylann Roof, about all these high profile assaults on Black people? Mm-hmm. And did they create invitational space among their children to see how they feel about this stuff that they know about because they live on planet Earth and they sit in front of the TV, they know about Dylann Roof. And I asked them, did you ask your children, did you check in with them? And I asked them how they're doing and how they feel about what happened to Trayvon Martin when that happened. And the majority of these parents, some of them who were psychologists, hadn't done that.
2: Yeah. Go ahead.
1: Because we're trained on an unconscious basis not to offend white people at all cost, including at the cost to our own children's self-love and critical thinking capacity. They didn't even think, and guess what happened? I close with this, that blew their minds. The boys in particular in the audience started crying. There's a reason why Black men grow up, and as many of us grow up and implode, because we've never got permission as boys to be emotionally authentic around how the world affects us.
2: Right.
1: Stop that crying, etc. Anyway, let me shut up.
2: I do want to kind of meet that with just a brief story of my own, because I really relate to what you're saying. And I think, yes, we don't want to talk to our children about it. One, which is, it is rooted in not wanting to offend white people. But I also think it's also, I guess, a false sense of protection.
1: It is.
2: You want to protect your children, you know, even from the trauma that you yourself have experienced. But I don't think we realize how much our children absorb. And just real brief, like my son, I remember when Eric Garner was murdered. Around that time. And then there was just a whole bunch of stuff happening. You remember when it was like every 3 months, a black man was just getting murdered by the cops? It just kept happening. Well, my son, he was around maybe 6 years old at the time. And I remember I went to go and pick him up from school, but I was late that day. So he was in the cafeteria with the teacher waiting. And I got there and I met my son there crying. He was just inconsolable. So I went and I'm like, son, what's wrong? What's wrong? And he said, Daddy, I thought the police killed you. Now, that's tough. And it was at that moment that I decided, because I was one of those people that wanted to protect my son from the information that he needed. And at that moment, I decided that I was not going to hide the reality of the world from my child. And I was going to foster a sense of critical thinking within him so he can better identify these markers and these indicators that are out there so he can be better prepared. Yes. So now my son is 14 years old. That boy he's brilliant. Of course I don't need to say anything to this kid. He identifies it. And he's not as jaded, I guess that's the word, as we tend to be. He's not as scarred.
1: He learned to separate his pain from who he really is.
2: Yes.
1: And what I usually say is we have to teach each other to separate our scar tissue from who we really are. And when you gave him that guidance as a baby, you prepared him to be who he is now. And he's very, very fortunate. And unfortunately, he's relatively unique. Mm-hmm. Not a lot of parents are doing that. Not because they're bad people, because we have been trained to put ourselves second. If you saw the film about the maids, what was that film about the maids?
2: The help.
1: In The Help, which was very problematic, but it showed how about the time the maids got home to their children, they were too tired to be bothered. Yeah. They had spent their whole day suckling, loving, holding,
2: Those white babies. Yep.
1: Those white babies. And then when they got home, they were so tired, they were relatively abusive. And those children needed them more than them almost cut, them white people needed them. But that's an intergenerational phenomena. And I'm glad that you told that story because it's going to help people in your audience understand what they need to do. Because a lot of black boys have a father who told them, don't cry. So they cry privately. And then when he got there, they stuffed it in and everything. And then they wound up acting out as a child or an adult and wound up going to jail.
2: Yep.
1: Because we need to understand that you cannot resolve trauma in the abstract. And you cannot protect your children from trauma in a white supremacist society. They're going to be traumatized. It's guaranteed to be traumatized, but they can actually put it in context if they do what you did.
2: Right.
1: If your children recognize the corruption and go, oh, that's that corruption. Oh, I see it.
2: Yes.
1: I'm not happy. If we did that, we would be easily to take out of the trauma trance and we would have less people that we resort to calling the C word.
2: And we would have a stronger generation to come behind us.
1: Yes, because I've heard black children tell me, or black former children who are now adults, tell me that I went into whiteness for sanctuary from black pain. I went there for sanctuary. I got tired of N-word. They call it N-word stuff because they have no analysis. Yeah. They don't understand that the so-called N-word stuff is a trauma response to what these people did that you're going to for sanctuary. They don't have that analysis, but they can get it. That's the point I want to make. I've done it with so many black people who get it. They go, oh, I'm not going out like that. And as the model that you referenced when you read my bio called CTCA.
2: Okay.
1: CTCA stands for critical thinking and culture affirmation. And what the model does in short, because it's too complex to tell the whole thing, is that it creates a safe space with food and love and music and all kinds of ways we get black people through the door. And then once they're in the door, we ask them trigger questions to help them. We don't tell people how to think. We don't do that. We create a context where they have no choice but to go, oh, shit.
2: That's right.
1: One of the exercises that we do. We ask them, name people who have contributed to human history that were not born in this country. And their whole list, when the list is over, is the bunch of white folks. We don't get mad at them. We look at the list and we go very quietly and lovingly, because I teach my staff to be compassionate to black people and to never be abusive, ever, under any circumstances, never be abusive.
2: That's right.
1: We ask them, so why do you think this list is what it is? And we don't even say what it is. We let them look at it. Look at it. Who's on this list? And it's all white. Y'all all black. How come you don't know about people who've contributed to human history, not born in this country, who are from Africa or Cuba or Haiti? Why don't you know? Mm. And there's no rhetorical questions. They have to figure that out. And they tell us, because nobody told us. Not me telling them. They tell us, well, we didn't know. I said, well, why don't you know? And about it, to make a long story short, the model helps them to deconstruct their knowledge lens and where it came from and why it came from and what's wrong with it. And then the culture affirmation piece, now that they're hungry to find out stuff and they're open and they're not just in a cognitive space where, because you can tell somebody who's traumatized, don't take drugs. Well, if you don't deal with why they're traumatized, they're going to keep taking drugs regardless of the cognitive intellectual suggestions. So we get beyond the intellectual suggestions and get them to deconstruct themselves and figure out why they are the way they are and understand that you are at the receiving end of somebody else's inferiority complex.
2: Yes, that's important.
1: And we call them white inferioritists, not white
2: supremacists. Thank you. See, that's so, oh man, it's so correct. My son has even identified that to me as a 14-year-old. He says, well, Dad, you know, I know people talk about white supremacy, but isn't that more of like an inferiority complex? Why they project these things onto us? This is my kid telling me this.
1: You did it, Daddy.
2: Yeah.
1: Back when he was 5 and he was crying and you checked in with him and allowed him to be a human being who had the right to be a traumatized baby boy in the midst of all these murders of black males, and you let him have that, and let him engage and navigate through that, that's powerful.
4: Right. Talking about
0: the theme of this particular segment is protecting our kids. One of the things I talk about a lot is the importance of holistic education. And we must learn to define education in the discussion as being more than the attainment of academic skills. I think that we've lost ourselves in teaching them skills. Skills prepare them to operate in the system.
2: That's right.
0: What we have to understand is holistic education is actually the empowerment and the preparation for our kids to grow up into adults who are able to go out into a world that is inherently hostile towards them and not only function, but thrive. And so what you have to do is you have to be honest with them. You have to show them what's out there and you have to tell them it's okay. You, especially when you're talking about Black males, one of the first things you got to communicate, it's okay to feel.
2: Yes.
0: It's okay to say you're hurt. It's okay to cry. It's okay to express yourself, because what happens is, if you have the ability to cry, not crying doesn't change the fact that you are wasting a capacity that allows you to decompress.
1: That's right.
0: So when you're not decompressing, you're retaining. And eventually what happens is, over time, you're internalizing, is you're looking good on the outside. You're saying I'm good. You're telling everybody I'm good. Your presentation says I'm good. But the problem is, internally, you are literally self-destructing. And eventually it's going to express itself overtly. Then there's a problem. So the idea is to make sure that we teach our kids how to think critically. So one of the things I constantly say on my channel is, every time I come to you, I'm not telling you you have to think like me. I'm challenging you to think. I love it when you come back to me and say, I don't agree. Yeah. Now I'm just going to simply ask you why and from where you're drawing your conclusion. Now we're thinking. You're challenging me to think.
2: Yes.
0: And I'm giving you the space to think, and there's no judgment. We're not talking about right or wrong answers. We're talking about, I got to go out and figure it out. Because what happens is, because we're in a system that wasn't created for us. Even at the beginning of school times, when you send your kid off to school, what happens? They're in an environment, especially if it's not an all-Black situation. If it's an all-Black situation, it's a little different. But if they're in mixed company, they are so afraid to be wrong with their answers, they never come up with them. So what they do is they start to piggyback off of the answers of everybody else. So now I'm defining my reality based on somebody else's perception.
2: Dependence.
0: And now I practice it at a level that I don't even know how to come to a conclusion on my own. So now I can't even fix my own dilemma because I'm not thinking. So the idea of thinking critically is, you ask a question that is a leading question and directed in a certain way that provokes a certain answer, but you're not telling them what it is.
2: That's right.
0: But you're taking away all of the defaults.
1: That's right.
0: The Eurocentric idea of what is.
1: That's right.
0: And you're saying, we're going to approach this from an Afrocentric perspective.
2: Yes.
0: But I'm not going to tell you that's what we're doing. And now I'm thinking. And that's the importance. You know, something else that we talked about is this thing about cognitive awareness, this ability to understand something. And Dr. Cleo made a very clear point that you can be aware of something on a cognitive level, on a conscious level. But what you got to understand is 96% of your behavior is governed by your subconscious.
2: That's right.
0: What's underneath that? What are you informing your subconscious of that allows it to make the decisions that govern your movements 96% of the time during the day? It's a bunch of people that are aware, hey, this is happening over there, but you're still holding the idea that they are controlling it.
2: Yes.
0: So you can know all day long that this is what you're doing to it, but if you think that they're the only one that holds the lever, you're going to always be waiting on them to release it.
1: And those are elements of what we teach in CTCA about the subconscious. And indeed, the subconscious running your life. And also, the subconscious is where repressed stuff goes that you won't let out. The more you let out, honestly, the less... the subconscious has power to overcome your life, because you have not put so much stuff there because you're being real about who you are. And another part about what you've been through, another part that we talk about, that this is inspired by Dr. Rich's comments, is that we teach our people the difference between training and education. Education affirms you. Education enhances you. Education makes you better than you were yesterday as you are. Training trains you like a dog. And most of what happens in the school system in this country is training. It's not education. Right. And even the Black Lives Matters movement, and I bring that up because of the theme of this discussion of white codependence.
2: Good example.
1: The Black Lives Matter movement, which of course white people allow to become a household word and everywhere, is a white supremacist movement because it's telling us that it's making us all say, white people, please let us matter. White people, give us permission to matter.
2: Yeah.
1: That's what, because Black Lives Matter came out, murders of black people, and please let up on us. And I said, when I was on Roland March, I said, we need some shirts that say, don't F with us.
2: That's right. Not hands up, don't shoot, please. That's begging to me.
1: We're not having it, is what our shirts should say, not BLM. And I won't get into that too much because that's not the main focus, but I'm talking about what we have to decode. Right. Because you asked a question earlier about black leaders. And people have made the people who founded BLM black leaders. And I'm telling you what I know. The majority of the people who get credit for being black leaders don't even like black people. And they particularly don't like black men. Literally.
4: Oh,
1: the majority of the people that are
2: in charge. Oh, yeah, we can do a whole show on that.
1: Right. Was inspired by the murder of black men, supposedly. And they got paid and made all kinds of money, inspired by the body of Michael Brown out there where he lived and all these other black people. And they used us, but they got used.
2: Where are they now?
1: But they got, I would have put it where it belongs. So they got used. They got paid well for it, but they got used to use us by white supremacy mythology.
2: Yeah. Yeah.
1: Because based on a lot of what Dr. Rick said, and what I'm trying to explain, we're in this position right now of white codependence and anti-blackness, where we're waiting for them to give us some more carrots instead of going into our communities and transforming our communities and making our communities better places that are safe for our hearts and for our minds. And we got to teach our young people why white people will let something that's blackface becomes a household word. We got to be suspicious. We have a right to be suspicious. These blankety blanks enslaved us for over 200 years. We should be suspicious, but not suspicious just to be caught up in suspicion, but suspicious to be proactive against the next agenda. See, that's why I brought up the word agenda earlier. We don't want to, and you talk about your baby and you were protecting your child, and a lot of black people think they're protecting their child, but not saying that white people have an agenda, but we have to tell them. Not telling them to hate nobody or be mean and nasty too, but teach them to decode.
2: Identify.
1: Right, so they can navigate through the society and be successful in ways that makes them not only assets to their own personal prosperity, but to black people.
4: Right.
1: In short, I'm gonna make my point in short to tell you what I'm talking about that we have to reverse. The reason that schools like Yale and Princeton and stuff stay in existence, part of that is because of the alumni who continue to contribute to the organization's existence. Do you know that most HBCUs do not have any students that contribute back to the school? They don't have that same level of giving because those schools, and a faculty member at a very famous HBCU said this to me at a faculty meeting to my face. He said, we produce great students and we have a high graduation rate, but we do not create warriors for black people. This is what he said. He said, we don't create black people to invest back in black power. We create great students, which is why Bill and Oprah and was getting so much money, that we produce hyper scholarly level assimilated black folks, even at a HBCU. So I say that because people in your audience might understand that, look, we got to teach our children to value black people at all costs and to devalue white supremacy in all of its elements, including Santa Claus, including white Jesus, including television, including the biracial agenda. That's goal is to teach black people not to be loyal to black people. That's what the biracial agenda is, to make sure that we're not loyal to people, to each other, and that our default is not black, but our default is either confused or white.
4: Right.
1: That's an agenda. And if we teach our children that there's an agenda, they're less at risk to fall for it.
2: Right. So it's basically we have to invest ourselves in, I guess, reprogramming the way that we see ourselves and other people who look like us, because we kind of been taught to see less than human when we look at our people, or we are taught to see an enemy that we don't see a friend.
1: We don't like black people.
0: Right. And that's a part of the program.
1: Yeah.
0: That's a part of the program. And I think that what we have to understand, as Dr. Cleo said, when we tell our children the truth, okay, there's an agenda. Now there's an awareness of the agenda. So now I start to recognize things. And now it no longer seems like a natural part of the social construct. It's more of an agenda that there are literally protocol driven behaviors and situations in play that work against me. And this goes back to the beginning. If I have a sense of self, if I have a sense of identity, if I'm connected to my cultural heritage, my cultural anchor beyond slavery, if I understand that my history didn't begin with slavery, then I'm aware of something beyond and something greater. And now I'm aware of any time that idea of me loving me is interrupted. And then I can ask the question. One of the things we do a very horrible disservice to our children when is we stop them from asking questions.
2: Yes.
0: One of the most dangerous things I experienced.
1: That right there
0: was one of the most dangerous realities in my house.
2: Come on.
0: That I literally had to talk to my grandparents about because I said so. The one thing that kids in my kids, we have 13, and none of them ever heard because I said so. You are allowed to question anything that's going on. It has to be done in a way of respect. Yeah. And it doesn't mean it's going to change my mind, but what it does mean is I hear you.
2: That's right.
0: And that you have a voice. And that you have a right to speak that voice, and I have no right to silence you. Because what happens is when you sit up and you silence a child, you teach them to be responsive to being silenced.
2: Oh man!
0: So what happens is by the time our children make it into high school, they're used to being told to shut up.
2: Yes.
0: And shut up. They have no desire to buck the system because of the consequences that they've experienced at home.
1: And guess what, Dr. Rick? Guess what? This is important, I think, to add to some consideration in terms of what you're saying. You mentioned earlier, and I'm paraphrasing because I don't remember your exact word, but you basically mentioned that it's important to understand that we didn't start as slavery and that we have a mighty culture and experience historically that preceded slavery. But let me tell you what happens because we're in the trance. When we tell our children that we came from kings and queens and blah, blah, blah, blah, blah, what they're thinking on an unconscious basis, or sometimes a conscious basis, is what the hell happened then? Then what happened? Because look at you now. You know, you're not queens now. So on the unconscious basis, they're calling you a hotep, or they're telling you don't come to me with that black stuff, or you're radical. Because you know a lot of black people think that the opposite of pro-black is anti-white, which is illogical because the opposite of pro-black is anti-black. But being anti-black is not important. Being anti-white is important. So we forget about having a complaint about the anti-blackness. So we think that to be pro-black is anti-white. So therefore, we try to put it on the side. But we got to deal with that anti-blackness, Dr. Rick, because when we break down what we've done, we're confused by how things are now, because what black people actually did is not part of the curriculum. It's not part of what people's knowledge base. All they see is a brother on the street begging. Or we don't got time for each other because we're living our best life and ain't going back and forth with those N-words. So we have to, just like the unresolved recommendation of be as good as the white man, we got to tell the whole story, or else inadvertently we become either anti-black or not completely have done our job regarding getting black people out of the trance. Because we're so deep in the trance, we're not impressed with what we did. I mean, we don't even know about Black Wall Street or Allentown or the D District in Washington, D.C. We can go on and on about the things that black geniuses have done. We're not impressed.
0: Right.
1: Because people are running shit. Pardon my cussing. I hope your audience ain't upset about that.
2: You're fine.
1: But white folks are running stuff right now. Damn the pyramids. They are the ones who are my safety net now. And you're not challenging that. And we have to challenge that strategically, not just behaviorally or verbally, but our whole body and mind and way we show up in front of black people have to be part of how we challenge that notion. And we have to get We have to do more than talk about the pyramids.
4: Right.
1: You know, and because our children, there's a lot of black people who are thinking to themselves, well, blackness is not working. I'm going to become an American. I'm going to become a capitalist. Oh, damn, this black stuff. And this biracial agenda is feeding into that impulse. And it's that's a very dangerous impulse. This biracial agenda, Dr. Ripken and Tony, it's poison to black people.
0: I mean, that biracial agenda has so many different components. First and foremost, it's an automatic anti-black sentiment in the sense that it professes, especially when you notice it's right. Normally a situation that expresses itself as in, I can do better if I have this. And so it reinforces, especially when you talk about a black man with a white woman, because now it reinforces another narrative that's pushed that black men don't marry black women, despite the fact that 89% of black marriages include both black and black men and black women. But that's not the narrative pushed.
1: That's going to change.
0: Oh, it's already began to change. There's a trend now moving towards interracial relationships because they're being promoted, and that seems to be a sense of value. The idea that I can now be accepted, I can earn approbation by having a non-black spouse, is now it has a false value to it because I still believe that the white man's ice is colder.
2: Right.
0: So I don't see the beauty in myself. Whether you like this guy or not, you know, wherever he falls on your thing, I don't tend to pay attention to messengers. I listen to what they say and I extract the message and I ask myself, does it make sense? I don't have to like you, but if you say something that resonates with me, I'm going to acknowledge it resonates because I don't care about what everybody else thinks. But to me, the most powerful thing that Umar Johnson ever said in his life was, the most radical thing a black man can do to connect himself to the black struggle is be committed to a black woman. To me, that's where it starts. If you can't see the beauty in the black one, and I tell black men all the time when we're having this conversation, I say, let's be real, let's be transparent, let's be open. Let me tell you something, black man. Let me tell you how dark this agenda is in white supremacy. You cannot aspire to have a white woman thinking that by having a white woman you have married up without subconsciously thinking you're inferior to the white man.
2: That's right.
0: If you think the white woman is automatically inherently better than the black woman, subconsciously you already see yourself as inferior to the white man. How can you ever compete with him when you already see him as your superior? You have to see the beauty and the power and the uniqueness of the black woman in order to see it in yourself.
1: Well, if it wasn't for the inferiority complex that the brother had, he wouldn't have even done that. The whole thing is a reaction to an inferiority complex.
2: Yeah, that's why it's important for us to, as you said earlier, we have to break the trance. We have to break the trance of this mental slavery that we're stuck in. I know we're kind of out of time. I want to let you gentlemen get a final word in. I do want to say though that having this conversation with you, I think it's going to be really, really beneficial to a lot of people. It's been actually beneficial for me because I think it's going to prepare people to better identify the everyday anti-blackness in our own subconscious and our rhetoric. You know, the behavior is like walking down the street and you see a white person and you kind of shrink yourself a little bit to seem less intimidating. The code switching when you get around white people and you change the tonation of your voice and the way that you communicate, like all of these things are mechanisms of this mental slavery and this low self-esteem.
0: As he said, it's a trance.
2: This trance that we're in, right? So
0: it's a trance.
2: So I would say, you know, as my final thought, because I want to give you brothers the last word. My final thought would be, to mirror what you said, we have to break this trance of mental slavery and we have to also eliminate rhetorical questions. I love that, Dr. Monago. We have to eliminate rhetorical questions in order to bring people, our people, to a place where they are encouraged and somewhat even forced to have to think for yourselves. You don't have to think like me. You don't have to agree with me. You know, I always say that, you know, we have a responsibility to, well, not only to think, but we have a responsibility to question everything that we've been taught. But, and we don't have to agree with it or disagree, but we have to question it. Because if we don't, we are nothing more than mouthpieces for someone else's point of view. So I will give the floor to either one of you brothers to close this out. And I want to thank you both for joining us. Go ahead.
3: You're welcome. I'll go first. The thing that we have to be aware of, one of my greatest experiences, and I'm an avid reader, to an extent that most people don't believe. And that's another thing we have to stop. We have to stop seeing Black people who do extraordinary things and immediately start to try to disqualify them instead of asking them how. You know, we don't question white intellectuals or white academics about their credentials. We don't question them about where they learned it or how they learned it. First of all, most people don't have an understanding of what all of that means. My thing is, some of my greatest inspirations come from men who were autodidacts. You don't have to have that institutional credential to have the level of knowledge of most PhDs. And so I think that's important. But the idea of true understanding of the nature of who we are becoming, we've got to stop questioning the exceptions. But in my reading, one of my greatest experiences was reading Blackface, White Mask by Frantz Fanon, and understanding colonization and understanding that no matter where this has happened to us in the world, there's this theme. And I think Dr. Cleo has given it a wonderful description by calling it a trance, something everybody understands. Because when you say colonization, we've used it so much and we tend to use it as a weapon. So now it's insulting. When we talk about psychological chains, it's insulting. And it also speaks as if, okay, I'm speaking from a level so far above you that you can't understand me, which again is offensive. But when you say a person is in a trance, everybody's been in one. And they know the dangers. Some of us have been entranced by women. Some of them have been entranced by money. But we've all been entranced by something that didn't serve us well, and we know what the benefit of breaking the trance is. And so when we talk about that, but reading Blackface, White Mask, and even Wretched of the Earth by Frantz Fanon opened up and it really explained the dynamics used by white society to literally bring a more superior mental set into captivity. It's if I control your environment, if I have the ability to extract from you your most precious asset, which is your identity, and then if I can superimpose a willingness to aspire to be who I am, something you can never attain. I am never going to be white. I am never going to fit into that no matter how much I try. It has nothing to do with education, has nothing to do with academic achievement, has nothing to do with financial success. It has everything to do with understanding who I am by nature, my direct connectivity to the divine, and how that empowers me. But if I can take that away from you, and then I can convince you that this is it over here, and then you can never have it, but you're always wanting it, and then I drop you breadcrumbs, I can manipulate and control your behavior. And more importantly, I can turn you against anybody who would dare challenge you to do something different. And so what we've got to do is systematically and deliberately come up with mechanisms like the ones created by Dr. Cleo. One that I've created is called Black Men Lead. It's a rite of passage initiative, specifically focused on young Black boys from 4 to 13 in a rite of passage, and then from 13 to 30 in the preparation and empowerment of what true Black manhood looks like through way of modeling. But in any scope of thing, what you've got to do is you got to take them out of the box. You got to give them permission to be outside of the box, because most have been conditioned under no circumstances do you leave the box. But what happens is, not only in that situation where I'm conditioned not to leave the box, by nature, I feel by thinking I'm protecting my brothers, I insist they stay in the box too. And so what happens is you got a bunch of people going back to the theme of what this show is about. Most people are telling you to stay in the box, not because they hate you, because they think you're making trouble, not only for them, but for yourself. I don't want to see you crash. So I want you to get back in the box and do what these people tell you to do. And that's traced all the way back to slavery. Massa gonna get mad. And everybody gonna be in trouble. So you need to get over here. And there was always that one, Nat Turner. And yes. On the line, they say, I don't care what Massa's talking about. And the thing is, that's the black man they want to quiet.
2: Yes.
3: The black man who's unapologetically black, who has no problem speaking truth and calls a spade, because if that black man infects other black men with his passion for his people, there's absolutely nothing that they can do to stop it.
2: That's right.
3: That's their greatest fear. These people going to figure out who they are.
2: Yes.
3: I mean, I'm serious. That's their greatest fear. Oh, God, they're going to discover who they really are.
2: And what who are we are.
3: Right, right. At the same time, discover who we are, and the gig is up.
2: That's right. That's right.
1: Right now, there is a horrible injustice occurring to people of African descent who are the most powerful war resistors against white supremacy in the Western world, and that's the Haitians. And I always have said when I got the opportunity that Haiti should be our Israel. I mean, without the invasion of somebody else's land, I'm talking about making them sacred and making a people important. That should be our equivalent, because those Africans were not playing, and they defeated Napoleon, who I was told when I was real little was an undefeated French general. I didn't know about Haiti and Toussaint Louverture and Dessalines and the people that were over there building the citadel. Henri Christophe. Now, I mean, I've been there and I go to Haiti often, so I know a lot about it now. But as a child, I had no clue. Matter of fact, I thought they were crazy voodoo people, if anything, right. That's what I was told. But they're so profound in our history that I almost get moved to tears when I talk about them, because I know the truth. And we don't know, we have no clue that those people who are suffering horrendously are still paying the price for successfully and effectively counting white supremacy to its toes. And I mention that because our perspective of Haitian people is part of the white supremacy trauma trance and the brainwashing and being trained as opposed to educated. And what Biden just did by sending them, bringing Afghans over here and providing housing and finances that we pay taxes on for the Afghans, and sending Haitians back to a place where the leader was just assassinated, and there's clear disruption because they made sure it was disrupted. So I'm just deconstructing a contemporary phenomenon that's in our face that a lot of us don't realize what's going on, and that we're not even clear enough to be offended by how Biden is treating those Haitian people. One of the things I want to talk about is, and reiterate, is the importance of language, black people. Earlier, slavery and slavery mentality was referenced, and indeed, slavery mentality is a problem. But I don't know how many of you have been to the continent, but I go to the continent quite often, particularly central, so-called South and West Africa, and they're going through anti-blackness too. They're judges and attorneys still dressed like, I call them RuPaul. They still got on blue blonde wigs, and that's how the attorneys and the judges step into court looking like George Washington with that same hairstyle that's on your dollar bill. And the official language of Nigeria and Ghana is English. So the white supremacy mythology, trance, and invasion goes beyond Africans in this country. So it's not simply a slave mentality, because a lot of them were not chattels enslaved, but they are anti-black. And the issue, in my opinion, here is anti-blackness. The assault on black humanity as a result of white supremacy that has been internalized into black people is the problem. You said earlier, Tony, about somebody thinking that white people's ice is colder. Well, that's the result of anti-blackness. Because if you go to the continent, they think the white people's ice is colder too, because they have been successfully invaded and domesticated, not to the extent that we have, because they don't call themselves, not unless they're influenced by hip-hop culture, the equivalent of the N-word. For example, the word kafir. I'm not sure if you're familiar with the word kafir, but in Azania, that we call South Africa, the Dutch call the Africans there kafirs, which has the same epistemology or the same meaning as the N-word. But because they have land and language memory, they are clear enough not to be, and they are clear enough to be insulted by the word, and they don't use it. There's not an equivalent song in Azania or Africa where they say, I'm living my best life. I don't got time to go back and forth. They don't, then the kafir word will never have that same life. They reject it because they have the language, culture, and land memory to recognize an insult when they see it. Because we've been so successfully displaced and domesticated, we don't know an insult when we see it. So we call each other the N-word every day, even in so-called love and passion. We're assaulting ourselves. So words matter. And I'm going to finish this by going down a list of everyday words that are offensive. The word people of color is offensive. It means non-white. And we often say people of color to not say black because we don't want to offend white people. But it's an offensive word. The Trump administration came up with the word black identity extremist. Now they're white supremacist identity extremists, but they calling us for caring about black people identity extremists. The word little white lie is offensive because that's the good lie. And they don't even waste their time coming up with words like black trash or black slavery. In the English language lexicon, there's no such thing as the term black slavery. Because when you said slavery, you've already covered it. By default, that means black people. There's no equivalent to there's no such thing as the term black trash in the English lexicon, because trash is already has another black of association, not that have to put black on it. But there is terms like white slavery and white lies. And the unsaid implication, which goes into the subconscious, like Dr. Rick talked about earlier, in terms of the subconscious running our lives, all the anti-implications of these words goes into the subconscious and we implode, which includes being abusive to each other, sometimes to the point of becoming criminalized and going to jail, domestic violators, gang members that only kill black people, etc. This is how we act out all that stuff in the subconscious that's being fueled by everyday words like black on black crime. Like Dr. Rick said, in absolute terms, and when it comes to the numeric count, white on white crime is on a higher level in terms of frequency than so-called black on black crime. But the term white on white crime is not part of the English lexicon. It doesn't exist. Like he said, people experience murder based on proximity, based on who they with. Most Asians are killed by Asians, most whites are killed by whites, etc. So I'm just breaking down words that we need to take out of our normalization of how we talk, including the N-word, including sit your black ass down. I was at a very popular department store recently where a little black boy was taking too long for his mother in terms of keeping up with the rest of the family. And she said, N-word, if you don't get your black ass over, I'm gonna beat the black off of you.
2: Yeah.
1: And I told her while we were in line waiting for our stuff, I wrote a really nice letter to her that said a lot of stuff, but including telling her to say, don't tell your children that you're gonna beat the black off of them, because that implies that being black is disposable. That it can be removed because of its lesser value. And like your little boy who saw the world around him because he can see, all of our children see the world around them and they're coming to conclusions without our input. And like somebody once said, if we don't educate our children, somebody else will, and somebody else is, and they're turning them into anti-black black people to grow up and be like Obama or Harris.
2: Yeah. Yes.
1: Who brought in the first lady, who's a white man, if you know what I'm saying. I mean, he's not a lady, I'm talking about
2: right, right.
1: position. A black woman, in quotes, did that. But our children are watching. They're watching the whole thing. And if they're watching it, and many of them are because they don't have you as a father, if they're watching it without a critical analysis, they're at high risk to be anti-black. And that tendency is underscored by the biracial agenda of the television and all the anti-white. Even in the, and I'm going to close with this. Even in the movie that we loved, which was Black Panther, people, I mean, literally all over the world, Africans lined up, even in Ghana and Africa, to see that film. However, part of our saving grace was the CIA. I don't know if you all saw.
2: Yeah.
1: You all saw Black Panther. But they had a white boy who was in the CIA who compromised Malcolm, who compromised Marcus Garvey, who compromised the Black Panthers. They had the CIA on our side fighting against black people in Wakanda. This is what they do to our heads. And if we have a critical analysis, our children go, I like the movie. It was cute and everything, but I saw what you did.
2: Right.
1: If our children can do that, and they can, they have the capacity to beat everybody's ass at tennis in the world and have to play each other, among other things. They can do this too. But not with our guidance. We have to guide them with love. No matter how much they piss us off, we can't go, God, that fucking coon. We can't do that. Because we're giving the black children permission to diss other black people more than they diss white supremacy mythology.
2: It is easier to bring up, raise strong children than to repair broken men. And I think that's why I'm always so, I'm women, very heavy.
1: Women and girls.
2: And women, right. Yeah. I'm just speaking according to the quote, but yes.
3: Frederick Douglass, yes.
2: Yeah. So for me, I'm very invested in our younger generation. I'm actually quite impressed with this younger generation. I think they have a tremendous capacity for critical thinking. And I think they're a lot braver than a lot of people from my generation who have, in my opinion, feel like we've been beaten down by, I don't know if it's time, by, just this long pattern of, I don't know, hopelessness, but it's frustrating. It's frustrating for me.
1: I hope our next conversation is about that, because I don't agree. I don't think these children are, I don't think they're the strongest, and I don't agree with that at all. I think they have more audacity, but they're no less anti-black than the previous generation.
2: I'm talking about Gen Z, though. I want to be clear, because we have like a little separation of generations. And
1: next show, because we don't got time.
2: Okay, we'll talk about that.
1: We debate about that.
2: Okay, and last thing, I love the fact that you said there's certain words we must eliminate. I would also ask that we eliminate certain phrases from our mouths. Like one that I hate is, we ain't our grandparents, or we ain't our ancestors. That's how it goes. It's like you think you're actually like fighting back or speaking affirmation for your people, but you're insulting them at the same time. Even when you're
3: but that's a part of the plan. That's a part of the plan.
1: They're saying that while not even knowing history.
3: Right.
1: Right. Ask them who Mary Ford was and why Mary Ford was both hung and burnt alive and her baby was snatched out of her body and stomped. Ask them who Mary Ford was. Well, they don't know. So they're talking all this stuff about they're not their grandpa. They don't know their grandfather. That's why they're saying that.
2: Y'all couldn't have handled nothing like it was going on back then anyway.
3: My response is, when I hear a kid say that, obviously it's not my kid.
2: Right.
3: But if I hear a kid say that, I'm like, no, you're not. You're not your ancestors. No, okay. you're exactly right. You're exactly right. And then I just leave it at that. What I've done is open the door. Look, you might not acknowledge it now. I just hit a nerve.
2: Yes.
3: You might want to look deeper. You might want to really truly examine who they were, because the fact that you're even able to sit up here and say, I'm not my grandparents or I'm not my ancestors, is because they were who they were. Because a weaker people would have met their demise in totality through an effort of genocide. We just can't be destroyed. And you got to understand the audacity and the tenacity of our heritage, and the fact that a weaker people could not, the very people who put us through this couldn't have gone through what they put us through. And the greatest fear is that we're going to do it to them.
2: Yep.
3: And so those are the things that we need to look at. But you're on point. Yeah, I think we need to come back and have that conversation about where this generation

0: to doing this again. And to everyone
1: watching,
0: thank you very much for joining us for this episode of Community Town Hall. I'll meet, just hold on for just 20 seconds, guys, and I'll see you in the green room. And everyone, thank you.

I get started. If you believe in what we do at the Odyssey Project, what I've done in research, what I've done in the development of this think tank, what I've done in the development of programs like Black Men Lead, the execution and servicing of those programs over the last 20 plus years, what I've done in the sharing of a wealth of information and problem solving for the Black community, show some love, show some support for what we do. We need your support. All right, moving on. One thing that consistently troubles me and is a part of the consistent problem, one of the consistent problems in the Black community is how an emasculated population, especially when it comes to our men, and I'm talking about the lack of true power to carry out, execute, and exist in this white racial caste system, how it opens the door for those who are handsomely and healthily rewarded for basically crapping or shitting on other Blacks who are trying to do things, or other Blacks who dare to stand out and speak up and do whatever. And my thing is, I don't have to 100% agree with someone to see their passion and their desire. Someone who is teachable, someone who is willing to learn, someone who just simply has the boldness to stand out and speak their truth as they know it with no ill intent. I've got space for them because I haven't always known what I know. And even in knowing what I know now, I don't know everything. So I'm still teachable. I'm still desiring to learn. But I speak my truth boldly and unapologetically, and I reserve and protect my right to do so. But there is a problem, a consistent problem, with people with platforms, your Steve Harveys, your Charles Barkleys, and I even seen Shaq taking a massive dump on Kyrie Irving. My whole thing with that is we've got to do a better job of understanding how this thing works. What I mean about that is there's some times that we got some guys that are completely off the reservation. And I'm not saying Kyrie is completely off their reservation. What I'm saying is he's a part of the tribe. And everything on the outside of the tribe has never shown any type of inclination or proclivity to move in a way in that it represents the interests of the tribe. So when someone believes that they're representing the interests of the tribe, whether or not they actually are, not saying he is or isn't, I'm sitting up and speaking in hypotheticals, using him as an example, point of reference. But regardless of whether they're off or not, they don't need to be dumped on. But what happens? Damon Wayans told us this in a more comedic way. Malcolm told us this in the most serious way. Dr. Khaled Muhammad told us the same thing.

And what was that? That whenever you get a black voice that is dissenting in any way, they're going to usher out a black person on a platform to demean them, to depreciate what they've said, to make them look like fools. Why? And they're going to be healthily rewarded. They're going to be paid well. They're going to be patted on the back. They're going to be given all types of accolades, advantages, and privileges for coming down on one of their own and sitting up and saying, how dare you step off the reservation? How dare you feel you have the freedom to speak what's on your mind or declare something outside of the status quo? My problem isn't with the system that rewards them. My problem is with the fact that that's too common. That's too accepted. We don't deal with it. We don't deal with it. Nobody's going to go out. Here's my thing. We will cancel anybody who says something we don't like, especially if they're black. We will cancel them. We done with them. We don't want to have nothing to do with them. But we won't cancel the hatred. We won't cancel how we deal with each other. We won't cancel the gender war. We won't cancel consumerism. We won't cancel every cancer that is plaguing and destroying us. We won't cancel that, but we will cancel anybody that we've held in a high regard at some point, and all of a sudden they say something we don't like. We will cancel them. We won't cancel the people who are paraded out to destroy our brothers and sisters. My whole thing is, someone goes off the reservation, unless they show me that they are intentionally my enemy, Steve Harvey, that they know better and they're still pushing or parroting or championing something that does not serve my people, Roland Martin, I'm going to look at them and say, hey, let me go tug there. Let me go tug them on the shirt. Let me go whisper in their ear. Let me see if I can lend something to it. It's going to be done in the background, not going to be done openly. I'm not trying to embarrass you. I'm not trying to grandstand you. I'm not trying to put you in a bad spot. I'm trying to be what we should be as men, talking to the next generation down from us and giving them game, giving them wisdom, giving them something, not attacking them. We are talking about cats that have already played their careers, had great careers, and now all of a sudden you crapping on a brother because he's not towing the line. You know, and I think some of it is because they get rewarded to do it. Stephen A. Smith, even though he's not a basketball player, at least not in the NBA, but he's one that does that often. He tiptoes around issues when it involves someone that doesn't look like him. But he's all in, full guns blazing. When it's one of us. And, you know, he'll justify it in a bunch of different ways. I will sit up and, you know, I will give credit where credit's due. I have no problem hearing messages regardless of the messenger. And that's something that I've been trying to teach the young cats that I mentor, is that sometimes the person you can't stand the most, sometimes the person you may literally hold a level of vitriol towards, may be speaking the truth that you need to hear. Never be close to the message because of the messenger. Well, that's something that Stephen A. said. What was it? It may have been yesterday or no longer than the day before that, where it looks like the Snyder, the owner of the Commanders, which used to be the Redskins, has assembled a team to start looking at possibly selling the team. If you're not aware, he's under fire for all kind of stuff, creating a highly volatile working environment and culture, a misogynistic, sexualized culture. And now the organization is being investigated by the federal government for financial infractions. And so he's looking to sell it. And Stephen A. did come out and say, I think that this is the opportunity, that it is now time for the NFL to bring in a majority black owner. I don't think that what followed is realistic. I don't think one black owner is going to totally change the dynamic, but I think you have to start somewhere. You had to have the first black coach. You had to have the first whatever. And if we're going to consistently contribute to the talent in that league at the level that we do, talking about 72%, 73% of the talent in that league comes from us.
then we should have a stronger representation in policy, stronger representation in ownership, and it should be reflected on the coaching level, in the front office, and a lot more. I think that that has to be the path. If you're talking about real, true change, if you're talking about change, now there's a part of me that says we need to build our own. There's a part of me that says they're never going to let us truly have the reins in something they created and just wanted to use us to enhance. That's all we were, is we were a higher level of physical talent, which is the commodity in this sport. And all of a sudden, you know, things started to change and they realized we had brains, that we could not only play running back and wide receiver and defensive end and defensive tackle and linebacker and defensive back, we could play quarterback. And then not only could we play quarterback, we could literally coach at the head coach level. Mike Tomlin, and so many others that are proving themselves now. But what happens now? You're talking about owning? Yeah, see, we can actually build a team of investors to buy a team. And I think that's important, but that's you know, for two different sides of an argument, but the bottom line is you cannot have the highest level of contribution to any industry and not have equal ownership. I said that about the beauty supply industry, and it also goes into sports. We need to demand ownership or create and own our own. That's my place on that. Back to the whole way that we've got to stop allowing cats, and it's predominantly men. There are a couple of women out there, but predominantly men, who take pleasure in shitting on another brother and getting rewarded for it. I think we need to have protocols in place. I think that we need to be able to immediately respond. If we like canceling, we need to come hard. We need to start sending messages to the people who endorse them, sponsor them, that they are associated with. If you don't break ties with him, and the way he has, the black community is not going to support you. But you know what it requires? It requires unity. And that's why they're able to do that. There is no unity. There is no connectivity. There is no grand empathy within the black community of understanding one another and loving one another. They have done an unbelievable job on ending that, disrupting that, destroying that, to the fact that we have people living in homes with us. We live inside of homes that we don't have empathy for the people in the home. We don't have a direct connectivity. That's how broken we've become. And that's why it's so easy to get out there and say, man, I'm gonna take this paper. That's why it's so easy for young cats to take that money, because there's no power where the man, the black man, can inherently experience power based on wealth, based on position, based on advantage. And so when you give them some semblance of that, some symbol of being in a position of power, they will do whatever it takes to have it. You give a young cat that came from poverty a $500,000 signing bonus to sit up and talk about drugs, alcohol, and violence, you think they're not going to do it if that's the only way they're going to experience what you told them the American dream is? Owning fast cars, expensive jewelry, and you know, moving around and doing whatever you want to call it to females. You don't think they're going to take it? Absolutely going to take it. So then what must we do? We must have alternatives to this. We must have an answer to it. If you can't provide a source of an avenue to power for black males, they're going to give them a symbol of power, a semblance of being in control, and they're going to get them to do things that are diametrically opposed to actually being a progressive group of people that are moving and winning. That's the reality of it. And unfortunately, we have not come to a point where we're willing to invest in ourselves at that level. We haven't come to a point where we're willing to make that change, make that move. So again, this is me sitting up saying we have to get to a point, number one, where we're going to hold people responsible who operate outside the interests of the black community. We're going to hold people responsible who get out there and publicly humiliate our young black males. If you feel like, because here's the thing, you can't tell me that either one of them don't have access to them to talk to them. The thing is, they got paid to literally sit up and demean him
on national television. Whether you think he's right or whether you think he's wrong, that's a place to do that. That's a thing in my home. We didn't embarrass one another when we went out in the public. We, no matter how bad we got along, it was never going to be understood or experienced or observed by those outside the family. And I don't believe you embarrass your loved ones. I don't believe that you demean your loved ones. This is something that I hold so dear and so true to me. And on that note, of course it will be closed today. On that note, look, I'm going to get ready to get out of here. I hope that what I'm sharing with you has hit home and that we can start to, make some progress. Start to make some progress. On that note, look, I'm going to get out of here. Again, as I said in the beginning, if you believe in what we're doing, you believe in what I do and what I stand for, show some love, show some support. On that note.

0: Hello, everybody. Dr. Rick Wallace here, dropping in with a little special announcement. For those who have followed me for any stretch of time, you know, outside of the businesses that I run, like Myriad Business Solutions, the Visionetics Institute, Odyssey Media Group, I also do a great deal of work inside of the inner city communities in Houston, Dallas, and other areas. I'm asking now, as we push a fundraiser, that you support what the Odyssey Project is doing in the inner cities, especially with programs like Black Men Lead, which is a rite of passage initiative, and Restoring Ghetto's Forgotten Daughters, which is a program focused on helping young girls, but boys as well, suffering from childhood sexual abuse, rape, molestation, domestic abuse, absentee fatherhood, and so many other things. The information will be in the box. Thank you.
1: First and foremost, I want to remind everybody we're in the middle of a fundraiser. You have seen the intro to this video, so you know what we're doing, or at least a part of what we're doing. There's so much that we do that the intro doesn't even do it justice, from the research center to the think tank, to the program of development and implementation, and so much more. We've been doing it for more than two decades. Challenging the people in the community that are committed to seeing the community be different, be stronger, be more powerful in so many different ways to donate. And I'm going to leave it there for now. The other thing I want to do is I want to remind you to join me tomorrow, as I will be the keynote speaker tomorrow morning. It's going to be a live virtual event online, sponsored and hosted by Delta Sigma Theta Sorority Incorporated. And I have been slated to be the keynote speaker. The conference is titled Heart to Heart, but it's about healing and trauma. And I am the keynote speaker. We're going to talk about trauma. We're going to talk about mental health. We're going to talk about the importance of confronting this monster that nobody wants to talk about in the Black community: mental illness, mental health. And I am going to also be a part of the breakout sessions, where I'll actually have a group where we're going to talk about the things that we need to focus on as men, and how women can help men in this area. So, and there are going to be four other experts that are going to handle different parts of the breakouts. And I'm going to share some information on the channel. I'm going to share it some other places. So if you want more information or you need more information, you can email me at CEO@theodysseyproject21.top, and I'll get you whatever information I have that you can't get by what I share here. Now, with that out of the way, at some point we are going to have to get to a place where we are doing more than talking. Don't get me wrong, I love to talk. One of my top things to do. It's a gift of mine. It's something that I've always, you know, done. I've been on stage talking since I was three, literally. My first public speaking gig, I was 3 years old, and I went around doing the story of the creation, something my grandmother taught me, and she took me around and doing it. And I've been holding microphones one way or another, but talking is my thing. But action is also my thing. I didn't get to where I'm at life just talking. I didn't get to achieve some of the things that I've been able to do. Just talking, I wouldn't have the progress I've had as a writer, as an author, as a public speaker, as a business owner, as a scholar, without putting my foot to the plow and really pushing and getting things done. We have become experts at debating, intellectual pissing contests, blaming, pointing fingers, everything but action. The time is out for simply talking. If the talk does not lead to specific actions based off of the conversation, it is empty talk. We've got to take what we know and make something happen. We've got to discover what we don't know and make something happen. We have got to create strategies and make something happen. The time has long left that the cuteness of conversation covers the scars of devastation. We have been hiding behind conversations and debates and all kind of talk for decades instead of taking action. It's easier to talk. It's easier to read a book and regurgitate what you've read in the book than it is to apply what you've read in the book. That's in any part. That's as an individual. That's as a parent. That's as a part of the Black community. But it comes a point in time where you are going to have to sit up and say, I'm taking what I read in this book and I'm going to help one person. I'm taking what I read in this book and I'm going to become an instrument in the struggle to change things. Some people are going to be the voices of the Black struggle. Some people are going to be the minds of Black empowerment. Some people are going to be the financiers of the movement. Some people are going to be the distraction. Some people, that there's something that everybody can do. But nobody's doing anything and everybody's waiting on the next person to do it. You know, it's okay to have a platform where you share information if that information is being used. To share information just to share information. It's people literally making livings off of sharing information that's not being used. People flock to hear it because it sounds good. It's always great to hear somebody that looks like you say something exceptionally or intelligent or can't even get the word out. It was almost on the tip of my tongue. But what we cannot do is get caught up in trying to hide behind the allure of sounding good and talking good and presenting good but doing no good. The time is up for that. Our children are dying. Our men are imploding. Our women are broken. Nobody wants to admit that none of it is true. And yet we're at the bottom rung of the socioeconomic ladder year after year. We are increasing the rate at which we commit suicide. Significantly increasing, 30% over the last 5 years across the board, 49% over the last 8 years for Black males 14 to 25. We've got a problem. Young Black girls 5 to 13 are leading that statistical category in suicide. But we're sitting around having debates. We're sitting around satisfied and content with pretending that we've arrived, pretending that we've actually made progress. There's no progress. Statistically speaking, we are worse off than we were in the 60s. It looks better. We've learned how to floss with it. We've learned how to snatch hold of the symbols. Home ownership is still 41%. Home ownership is a major part of generational wealth building. It's long from the only thing, but it is definitely something that you have to be aware of. We are going to have to do better. I cannot stress this enough. We are going to have to challenge ourselves to step up and do better. I am at my destination, and I really don't want to get as far off into this as I feel like it, because I am trying to manage my emotional well-being and my emotional health in an environment and in a place and in a situation and circumstance where I am constantly being bombarded with people who are in need of my help, and everybody is still acting like nothing's wrong. You know, and my thing is, I love helping people, so that's not the problem. The problem is that the numbers are going up and the resources are going down. At some point, we are going to have to deal with this on multiple levels. I'm going to go hard in the paint until I have nothing left in me. I'm going to leave this place having given this life in every area that I have passion, all of me. I'm not going to leave anything. I'm not taking any of this potential to the grave, but it's more than just me, and it's bigger than me. And I'm challenging every person to become involved, get involved in some area. Like I said, there are some of you that need to be directly on the battlefield. There's some of you that need to be counselors of those on the battlefield. There's some of you that needs to be financing the war. There are some of you that need to be coddling and protecting our kids. And I don't mean coddling them in a sense of making them weak. I mean hovering over them until they're strong enough to stand on their own. There comes a point. You look at any other species on this planet. The most ruthless lions, when those cubs come, they're coddled, they're protected until they get strong enough to stand and kill on their own. They're protected. Our kids are left open and vulnerable to a system that's literally destroying their psyche, their self-esteem, their self-awareness, and self-confidence, and that's on us. We're going to have to do a better job. So, look, I'm going to get ready to get off of here. I'm going to go chill, relax, try to unwind with the guys. And that conversation is probably going to get heavy too, because it's so much going on. But I'm challenging everybody that's watching this. If you don't have your own thing going on, support what we're doing. Go to the description box, click the link, give. Go to Cash App, give. If you have to use a GoFundMe, we got one of them too. Give. If you got something, and there have been a couple of brothers that have reached out and offered their services, and I brought them in. We need a lot more men to work with boys in every city. So even if you're not where I'm at, we are touching. The goal is to touch every city. So wherever you're at, there's a need for men, black men, to stand in and touch black boys' lives. And we need to start connecting. So reach out. We need to put boots on the ground. We need to have people in place. And I'm going to be traveling around this year, teaching people the concepts and principles and curriculum for black man lead. I don't know how we're going to do, but I'm going to make it happen, because we need this national, universally shared network for the rite of passage, so that we are specifically defining manhood in a way that every young black male understands what's expected of them, and that they will be held accountable for it. That's my challenge to you. I'm going to get off here. Thank you for lending me your time, and I will see you later. Don't forget, stop in. This conference on mental health is going to be off the chain. So stop in.

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0: Jumbo, Akwaba, Hotep, Hola, Peace, Uhuru, Namaste, and Alafia. All greetings in African and languages of the mother country that say welcome. Join us. Glad you're here. Good health. Welcome you to Speaking Truth to Power. My name is Inez Barron. I'm your co-host here on Speaking Truth to Power, along with the indomitable, indisputable, bold, unbought, unbossed, one and only
1: Charles Barron. And that's my African queen, my beautiful, bold, absolutely amazing, fantastic 42 years of marriage. I am a happily married black man to this beautiful African queen.
0: Thank you. We're excited to be here once again on WBAI 99.5 FM. Glad to be a part of this family of programming that brings you thoughtful, thought-provoking programs. And we call ourselves, Speaking Truth to Power, a unique black, bold, revolutionary experience, because we bring you our perspective from having been involved in the political arena firsthand, personal, direct experiences by both having served in the New York City Council and the New York State Assembly. We both served for a total of 34 years between the two of us as council members and member of the Assembly. So we are pleased to be here and bring our perspective to you. Our upcoming program next week is going to be Preparation for Reparation. Our guest will be Kofi Tahaka, the national chair of the National Black United Front. And he recently held their 45th convention, and he will be talking to us about the matters of the convention, as well as the horror of the Houston power outage that has gotten very little coverage. But we'll be hearing from him next week, and today we're going to have an exciting program. We're saying Mayor Adams and the Municipal Labor Committee, hands off New York City retirees' health care. We'll be talking about that shortly. But we do want to appeal to you. We're asking you to support this radio programming by donating to Give to, that's the numeral two, WBAI.org. Make a donation, make a contribution, and become a buddy. Become a buddy. So we're going to talk to you today about what's going on. We have the section, and we want to talk to you and say, Habari Ghani. We want to talk to you and ask you, what's the news? That's the phrase in our African language that says, Habari Ghani. What's the news? And for this, we like the drums of passion, Akiwawa, bringing the alert, sounding the alarm, spreading the message, calling people to come and join and hear what's going on. And we say, Habari Ghani.

0: everybody. Once again, want to let you know that there is a housing lottery in East New York section of Brooklyn, in which Charles was very instrumental in getting this project completed, and it's called Vital Brooklyn. And if you want to get an application to apply, go to www.vitalc3.com www.vitalc3.com. And if you want to call to get an application, the number is 212-348-3248. That's 212-348-3248, extension 5127. And the project is called Alafia Village. Alafia meaning health and greeting. So we invite you to apply for one of the 123 units. There'll be special units for those who have mobility, hearing, and vision challenges. So we invite you to apply. Starting rent range for a studio is $777. Yes. And for a three-bedroom apartment, starting at $1,854. So don't be left out. Apply. Be a part of that. Charles Habarigani.
1: Habarigani, and you know the twiddly-dee, twiddly-dumber presidential race is continuing with the Republican convention. You know, we say, don't focus on the personalities. Don't first focus on whether Biden stays in or goes out, or Kamala Harris comes in or comes out, or Trump, or, but the bottom line is the policies. And when you look at the foreign policy of the Democratic Party, it's imperialistic. When you look at the domestic policy of the Republican Party, it is racist, right-wing, and conservative, and fascist. And there is a neo-fascism also in the Democratic Party. So we say, as you watch both of them, many people are saying, consider alternatives. There's a Cornel West campaign with Melina Abdullah and Cornel West, the most progressive platform in the country. And there's some of you who might want to decide to really focus on local politics. How do we get these city council seats and these assembly seats and some of these senatorial seats so we can have true impact in the community, like Inez and I had with Operation Power. We radically changed the infrastructure of East New York. We have more schools, more renovated parks, more jobs, a community center, all of that built with black radical politics. In the news, Habarigani.
0: Thank you so much. And food for thought. You know, as we get to food for thought, we want you to be aware of what are some of the issues that are going on and what are some of the problems, and think about that and give a reflection and give some reaction to the things that are going on. And we're going to have, I think Reggie's going to give us some green onions. You know, we talked about green onions, also known as scallions. I want you to think you're going to go to the supermarket and get a green onion, but also scallions. That's what they are. And

0: So the food for thought today, as we are taking these articles out of the book we have written called, what? Speaking Truth to Power. You can get this book on Barnes & Noble's online. It's a compilation of around 90 articles that we have written from 1988 to the present. So we've been reading one article each program during the Food for Thought segment. Then we're going to get to our retirees. I can't wait to hear from our great warriors fighting for the retirees. They'll be up in about 5-10 minutes. So Food for Thought, this article is called Healthcare Crisis, the Failure of Capitalism. And it was written on October 12, 2009. And so some of the figures and stats in there were reflective of that time. Here we go. The healthcare crisis in America is a symptom of a deeply rooted illness called capitalistic greed. This crisis is a systemic problem that has rendered 47 million Americans uninsured and 25 million Americans underinsured. Well over 50% of the people who filed for bankruptcy at that time claim high medical costs as the reason. How is it that capitalism has billions of dollars to bail out the greedy, corrupt, deregulated thieves on Wall Street and billions of dollars to maintain two, at that time, imperialistic wars in Iraq and Afghanistan, but cannot find capital to finance a single-payer, universal, national health care plan that will cover all Americans with qualitative, affordable, accessible health care for free? Congressman John Conyers' bill in H.R. 676 is the answer. That bill, entitled United States National Health Insurance Act, or the Expanded and Improved Medicare for All Act, provides a single-payer universal health care plan for all Americans, employed or unemployed. Capitalists say that a state or government-sponsored national health care plan is a form of socialism. So what? These are the same people that, quote, privatize their profits but socialize their losses. These are the same people that want smaller government, less government intrusion when they're making money, and then beg the government for welfare bailouts when they're losing money. State-run healthcare systems in nations in Africa, Latin America, the Caribbean, Europe, and Canada provide free healthcare to all its people. Why not America? I had the honor and the privilege to visit state-run socialist nations with struggling economies such as Cuba and Venezuela, yet they still provide free health care and free education to their people. Why not America? Americans must not be afraid to examine the values of a socialist system. American capitalism maximized profits for the rich by utilizing industrial complexes in a privatized market economy. An industrial complex is that relationship between the corporate world and politicians, a marriage that prioritizes human greed over human need. America is ruled by several major industrial complexes, such as the military industrial complex, the prison industrial complex, the housing industrial complex, the educational industrial complex, and yes, the healthcare industrial complex. All of these industrial complexes exist to make the rich richer, the struggling working class families of America poorer. It is said that when white folk catch a cold, black folk catch pneumonia. That means if the white working class family is struggling, then black families are devastated. The indigenous people, so-called Indians, are still on economically oppressed reservations in the richest nation in the world. What a disgrace. Any government that has a national budget of nearly $6 trillion and fails to feed, clothe, house, employ, educate, and provide health care to all of the people, that's a government that is unfit to lead a nation and is in need of a revolution. The Declaration of Independence states that, quote, all are created equal, that they are endowed by their creator with certain inalienable rights, that among these are life, liberty, and the pursuit of happiness. The Declaration further states that whenever any form of government becomes destructive to these needs, it is the right of the people to alter or abolish it and to institute new government. That's revolution. Dr. Martin Luther King Jr. stated that America needs an equitable distribution of its wealth and a radical rearrangement of its social, political, and economic order. I think you get my point. Food for thought. Remember, the struggle may be long, but our victory is certain. Inez, that's the
1: powerful,
0: food for thought
1: segment. Powerful. Certainly so many issues that were raised, and we want people to reflect on that and share their comments on that at another point. But today we're going to move on to our topic of the day, which is Mayor Adams and Municipal Labor Committee, hands off the New York City retirees health care program. Now, you know, city employees earn a salary that is not really equitable to the market rate. But we understand that a part of that trade-off means that when we retire and as we're working, the city will make provisions for our health care. So for more than 50 years, New York City has honored New York City Charter Section 12-126.1, which says in part, payment of health insurance costs, except as otherwise provided, for New York City employees, city retirees, and their dependents, the city will pay the entire cost of health insurance coverage for city employees, city retirees, and their dependents. And what that means is when you retire, you'll get a form which asks you to indicate your choice of health insurance, whether you want senior care or whether you want another plan. Well, Mayor Adams decided to violate that contract and try to force retirees into a medical privatized plan. And so we say that that's not fair. And we want to say people should get what they want.
0: That's right. You got to give the retirees what they want. So we are dedicating this song by the OJs to Mayor Adams. Give it up, Mayor.

0: That's right. That's right. You got to give the people what they want. And we have a panelist of leaders who are here who are going to force the issue and make sure that retirees get what they want, make sure that the city honors its obligation, and make sure that retirees have a choice. We've got three panelists with us today, and I'm proud to introduce them to you. We have Evelyn Jones-Rich, who is a retired New York City teacher. We have Michelle Keller, the former president of the New York City Coalition of Labor Union Women of the AFL-CIO. And we have Mariana Pizzatola, who is the president of the New York City Organization of Public Service Retirees. The three women that are leading in this movement and making sure that people get what they want. So we're going to ask Evelyn, if you're on, we will ask you to go first. We believe in respecting our elders, and we want to share with you that Evelyn Jones-Rich is 90 years young and still active and still fighting. Evelyn, whatever way you want to begin talking about this issue, we're welcome and pleased to have you. The microphone is yours.
1: First of all, let me thank you for inviting me and my two colleagues here to share with you our passion and enthusiasm for the fight that we are in to protect our promised, earned health care. Now, first, again, let me also say I loved your introduction because you have covered the bases and explained to our public, our listeners, what the issues are. And so I want to spend whatever time you give me to talk about how we are fighting for our quality, earned, free health care. Now, I want to begin by saying that our actions have shocked Mayor Adams, his administration, the unions, which ostensibly are supposed to represent us, but indeed are not on our side on this issue. Now, that's some unions, the big unions. Mm-hmm. However, there are unions on our side, and I hope I have time to maybe applaud them and give them their new assignments. So
0: yes,
1: that's the first thing I want to say.
0: Yes, you do.
1: The second thing I want to say is that there is a bureaucracy, a medical bureaucracy, kind of like the medical industrial complex that you mentioned at the beginning, inside the labor movement. And these major unions, and they are the UFT, meaning the United Federation of Teachers, the sanitation workers, and DC-37 of ASME. These three unions are leading the struggle with Mayor Adams to take away our health care. And as I say, my colleagues say, the retirees say, you keep your hands off our traditional Medicare.
2: That's right.
1: Now, what are we doing? First off, we have stopped them in their tracks.
0: That's right.
1: Mm-hmm. And I'm sure that my colleague Mariana Pizzatola, who is our leader, will describe and tell you some of the things we have done to protect access to our health care. And then we have gone to the street.
0: That's right.
1: All of us have gone, old people like me, I'm really 91. And not okay.
2: Don't teach you out of your year, huh?
1: Young and old, white and black and brown, we are in the streets rallying, picketing, because this mayor and his allies need to know that this struggle continues. Mm-hmm. It's going to be a long one, mm-hmm. and we are not going to give up. Mm-hmm. As your one of your mentioned, one of the the prelude to this program mentioned, the struggle's long, but our victory is certain.
2: There you go. Well, thank you very much for those remarks. I want to get Michelle Keller in here.
1: Okay.
2: You know, you're doing something fantastic because dealing with DC 37 and still coming out there on a principled position is phenomenal. Michelle?
3: First of all, thank you for having us. I mean, when Evie speaks, I mean, there's not that much more to say. I want to thank both you and your wife for always being in the community, because that's where it's happening. Travel where you may. Know your community and your family very well. This is a fight morality, just like Martin Luther King talked about. Right? We're doing it as retirees. Again, thank God for Marianne, who kind of stopped them. They didn't see it coming. Tyrese, no problem. No, quick wash. Mm-hmm. See this coming. Tyrese, also in training. Mm-hmm. People are coming out every day. It's usually at the top January, in the middle, around the summertime, and at the end of December. Tyrese are still coming out. And then ultimately, for all Americans we live with in this country. We're seeing that now that we're moving a little bit nationally. It's a shame on all of this if there has never been any conversation with the folks who use, we're users of a particular system. No conversation whatsoever. And we're finding that now that we're going out beyond the city scope and speaking. This is what it is. People are waking up and they say, well, we have it. What's wrong with it? Democracy is around choice.
2: That's
3: no
2: right.
3: choice.
2: Well, thank you very much.
3: The baby out with the bathwater.
2: That's
3: a matter
2: right.
3: of modernizing what you need, not destroying what you have. Just one last comment. We do want to give the people what they want, but more important in this movement is that the people have already earned it.
2: That's right.
3: So
2: that's
3: we're not
2: right.
3: asking for it.
2: That's right.
3: This time.
2: That's right.
3: A few pieces from me at this point.
2: Well, thank you so much for those words. I want to bring Marianna on now. Marianna, do a couple of things for us. You know, I've been with the retirees at the demonstrations. We put a bill in there in the city council, and not enough spine in the city council members to really stand up for the rights of the retirees. So they did it themselves, and they whipped the mayor on several occasions in court. So do two things for us, Marianna. Could you tell us? Who are these retirees, number one? And number two, about the victories that you've had and all the court victories and what's still out there. And then number three, the impact that the Aetna plan, the negative impact the Aetna disadvantage plan can have on the retirees. Tall order, Marianna, but you can handle it.
4: Okay, in 50 seconds or less, go.
2: No, you got time. Take your time.
4: Well, thank you both again for being there and from being there from the beginning. Mm-hmm. And for Michelle and Evie, I could never do this lift without them. Mm-hmm. They are always on the ground with me doing these rallies and being out there at all of our events. So thank you. Thank all of you for that. And I got to meet your wife and at one of the events that we had in the city and even at city council. So I appreciate all of that support.
0: Thank
4: Who
0: you.
4: Are the retirees? We are the municipal retirees retired from New York City civil service. So we have done every job from teachers to EMS to firefighters to cleaners to laborers, Department of Transportation, Department of Housing. We've done it all. These are the retirees, and these are people who have put in their lifetimes, 20, 30, 40 years of service into the city. They've often taken reduced benefits, reduced wages for the deferred compensation benefit of a pension and health care. That's why when we say, people like to say our health care is free, it's technically not free. We've earned it. We paid for it. It was just for it a long time ago. The benefit was to be reaped later. Now we are in that later stage, and when we're no longer at the table and not in the room, they want to try to take away our health care to finance whatever they need today on our backs. And that's when we said, oh, heck no, that's not going to happen. So those are the retirees, our victories. So 3 years ago, August, we started an organization called the New York City Organization of Public Service Retirees. And this group was founded to advocate for this population. And these are your most vulnerable people. So they're over 65, 75, right. 85, 95. My oldest retiree is 102.
0: Wow.
4: Not only are we of age, but we also are disabled retirees and we're 9/11 responders disabled. So you're vulnerable population. So when we started a court case, we actually have three right now against Mayor Adams and Labor Relations. And we have won every one of those court cases
2: right
4: on the Supreme Court.
2: You're getting, hold it. Get your hand clapped. Can you hear us?
4: Yay.
2: All right. Go ahead. Continue.
4: Every case has two levels of appeal. So far in the first case, we have won the first level of appeal. In the third case, we've won the first level of appeal. Mayor, still not happy, chose.

0: decided, well, looking to reverse the injunction of the copay case. That was our second litigation, and they got to hear oral arguments yesterday. So again, depending on how that goes, most likely if it goes the way we hope it will go and we win, then I'm sure the mayor will appeal that one. But those are our victories. And the other victories we had would be legislative-wise. And while they didn't cross the finish line, it was a victory to have like yourself and Assemblyman Zabrowski and Senator Peter Harkin introduce legislation on the bill that we had in the council of the 51 persons in that legislative body. 18 people signed on. In the state legislation, I believe our number was 146 out of 213, I believe.
1: Wow.
0: So we're coming back. We're going to reintroduce council legislation and state legislation in the state legislation will hopefully be done in January. They told me the session's over, unfortunately, because the AFL-CIO and DC-37 put in opposition memos to our state legislation to try to stop it. So. And United Healthcare, by the way, they did so too.
1: Wow. I want to do a couple of things. One, call us. You can talk to our guest at 212-209-2877. That's 212-209-2877. So you can talk to our callers and make some comments yourself. 212-209-2877. I want to clear up something, too. A lot of people don't understand how petty and ridiculous this mayor is. We have a $112 billion city budget. The health care provision for our retirees is less than 1% of the budget. The mayor says $600 million. It's actually $430-something million. That's all we're talking about. Out of $112 billion is to say, let our retirees have the choice of their health care, and all it will cost the city is less than 1% of the title and the entire budget. That's a shame. That's a disgrace. But I want you all to also talk about something that I think we can celebrate and flex, and that is that the UFT president, Michael Mulgrew, lost a slate in some electoral race that they had for representation. You want to talk about that a little bit?
2: Sure.
3: Well, I don't know who you're calling on, but let me just jump in and say that the UFT is the second largest union in the MLC. The MLC is an acronym for the Municipal Labor Committee, and it was organized to represent the about 107 unions, municipal unions in New York City. Now, and they're the ones who made the deal with the mayor. Now, Mulgrew's union has about active members, about 330,000 members. He is a big union. Only DC-37 is larger. But inside that union has grown up resistance, not only to Mulgrew's actions with reference to retirees, but his autocratic behaviors generally. And among the dissident groups is a group called Retiree Advocates. And they represent the retirees, one of the groups representing the retirees. They had an election, and for the first time, Mulgrew's was defeated.
1: Yes,
3: he has a
1: right
3: caucus
1: on.
3: Called the Unity Caucus. Mm. All right. A 2-1 people stood up against Mulgrew. I'm
1: good
3: very
1: job.
3: Excited
1: good job.
3: Still.
1: Let me do this real quick. We have your the phones are lit up. The people want to talk to you, so we're gonna go to some of our callers and we'll go to our first call. Caller, you're on the air.
4: Yes, hello, can you hear me?
1: Yes, we can.
4: Yes, peace and blessings to all. Thank you for taking my call. Our hats off to the barons for what they are doing for the community.
5: Thank you.
4: My name is Joseph, and I'm a retiree from the Postal Workers Union.
5: Oh.
4: And my call today is to make a recommendation and question, especially to Queen Evelyn.

0: for what she has done. Basically, my question, has there been any outreach to the Postal Workers Union? I myself is a former Postal Worker Union shop steward, and we had all kinds of battles, and I know their health care system is unique, but I believe they can perhaps get support for what's happening. And shame on UFT, Sanitation, DC 37. I'm shocked to hear this.
1: Right. Okay. Thank you very much. Before y'all answer the question, they'll answer your question, Joseph. I want to get to a few more callers. And y'all remember what they say so you can answer the questions. I just want to get a few more callers in because y'all lighten up the phones. Caller, you're on the air.
2: Hello?
1: Yes. You're on the air.
2: My name is... Yes, hello?
1: Yes, you're on the air.
2: Yes, my name is John Powers. I'm a retiree, a former vice president of Local 924 City Laborers.
1: Uh-huh.
2: I'm proud of all three of these young ladies.
1: Mm-hmm. All right.
3: Yes.
2: Michelle Keller. I know Michelle Keller good. And we was in D.C. 37 in the council, and I'm so proud of Marianne. She's a fighter.
3: Yes, she is.
2: And I want to say, Mr. Barry, I want to thank you for supporting my nephew for the assembly. He was running in District 56, Eon Huntley. That's my nephew.
1: Oh, okay. Mm-hmm.
2: And my family is from East New York, and I met you in Albany. I used to live in East New York.
1: All right, now.
2: And so let me tell you with your friend, the mayor.
3: Uh-uh.
2: 2 years ago, Marianne and I was in Puerto Rico, and I told him we need to have a conversation. He said, oh, I know about the retirees. I want to set up a meeting with one of my people. He never set up a meeting. Get back to New York. He pushed this Medicaid advantage.
1: Mm-hmm.
2: And I'm really disappointed in Henry Garrido.
3: Well,
2: I like Henry, but I told him, if you're wrong, I'm coming after you. That's the type of person I am.
1: All right.
2: I still got Brooklyn in me. Thank you.
1: Oh, we want to thank you. Keep that Brooklyn in you. We have to go to another caller. Caller, you're on the air. Hello, caller, you're on the air.
4: Yes, thank you.
1: Yes.
4: First of all, I'm also a retiree, so I'm very proud of what you guys are doing. And if you could make some announcement as to the next, demonstration that you're giving, so some of the WBAI listeners can participate as well, because we want our services when we pay for them, and we have paid for our services. Mm-hmm.
1: That's right. You deserve it. So I'm sure they're going to answer all these questions. I'm going
4: to
1: get one more caller in.
4: I'm going to just say very quickly.
1: Oh, sure. Go ahead.
4: Mm-hmm. We have... I understand that the unions are supporting WBAI, but I really want to encourage the rank and file to support WBAI. It could be as little as $25 for an entire year,
1: mm-hmm.
4: or $10 per month.
1: Exactly.
4: We don't have a lot of members. Mm-hmm. We're having difficulty keeping our station going.
1: Right.
4: And you understand that the rank and file really gives a voice,
1: right,
4: of the union.
1: True.
4: Executive mm-hmm. people, they come and they go. They, you
3: that's
4: know, they'll
3: right.
4: give
3: mm-hmm.
4: us the money one time,
3: mm-hmm.
4: and then if they want to change their ideas, they stop giving us the money. We have to have the support from the brothers and sisters of rank and file.
1: That's
4: so please
1: correct.
4: Speak with the people about that and possibly becoming a member. It's very, very reasonable.
1: Oh, $25
4: a year.
1: Absolutely. We always encourage people.
4: We greatly appreciate you.
1: Yes.
4: Thank you so much.
1: You're welcome. All right. I gave you all enough callers, so I hope you can remember some of the stuff. But any one of you who want to respond to any one of the callers, please feel free to do so.
5: Listen, I'd love to jump in quickly about the postal worker.
3: Mm-hmm.
5: He is not a municipal retiree.
3: Right.
1: Mm-hmm.
5: He's a federal retiree.
1: Right.
5: But I do want to say this. Our efforts have boiled over into other arenas,
3: mm-hmm.
5: and other unions are now looking mm-hmm. at what we are
1: yes.
5: doing. Now, Trump is trying to destroy the U.S. Postal Service,
1: mm-hmm.
5: and we're not political, so you should go register and go to the vote.
3: Mm-hmm.
5: Go to vote, but Trump is a big enemy of the
1: okay.
5: Postal Service.
1: All right, I think I heard Michelle trying to to get in? Go ahead, Michelle. You want to say something?
3: Go ahead, Michelle.
6: Sure. You know what the theme that you're hearing now is, how do I get involved? You see,
7: yes.
6: Knowledge is powerful.
7: Right.
6: How do I get involved? And that's why in the bowels of our particular union, we're saying we don't want to leave anybody behind. So that's whether or not you're presently affected, whether or not you'll be affected tomorrow because you're coming into the retirees, or whether you are coming into the system right now as a brand new member. Because I say to the young people that whatever is concretized here will in turn affect you later on down the road.
7: Right.
6: Or you have to look at it this way. You can't get enough meat out of your hide. What do you really think they're coming for? So, working together.
1: That's
6: the
1: right.
6: Of working together. To me, that was the theme of all three causes, including the sister that said, hey, listen, when you're out there, advertise it. Don't keep it to yourself.
7: How can people get in contact and stay in contact with your organization so that they can know upcoming events and they can get involved? They can give support, as we talk about support. You talked about the cost of taking these cases to court, litigating these cases. So all of that takes money. So how can listeners get involved? How can they contact you? And how can they make contributions if that's what they want to do?
8: So that's a great question. And
6: I'll give that. I'll give that to our head. Four ways to Sunday, believe me. But I'll give that to Marianne.
8: So we have a website. It is www.nycretirees.org. On our website, there is a link, a navigation bar to go to donate and subscribe. And they can register for our newsletter and make a donation. We have the ability to make a donation in several different ways. You can also send us a message that way as well. The gentleman from the Postal Service, while he is a federal employee, they are also trying to do to them what they are doing to us. This is a national issue. It is affecting workers nationwide, so it's not just city workers. This is also affecting New York City transit workers. We've been helping retirees in Delaware, in Ohio, in Vermont, in Connecticut, in California, Illinois, Ohio. So as they call us, we help them, tell them what they need to do to get on their feet. So if that gentleman would like to email us through our website, nycretirees.org. We are also on social media. You can find us on Facebook, on Twitter, on Instagram, and reach out to us the best we can. We'll help the best that we can each of these groups and tell them what they need to do to start their own fight so that they can stand against their Medicare from being privatized. These predatory plans that many doctors and hospitals don't accept and would subject them to prior authorization.
1: That's right.
8: Gets wrongfully denied.
1: Well, you know, you are some popular fighters because the phones are lit up again. So we're going to go back to the callers. Caller, you're on the air.
9: Yes, hi. This is Brenda Walker, a 37 unfortunate member and a retiree in training. So I just wanted to call to commend these sisters for doing the job that they're doing. Awesome, awesome, awesome. And I give a shout out to Girl Power and thank you, of course, to Baron for you doing what you're doing. And just keep up the good work, and I'm coming to join you full time every soon.
7: Thank you, Brenda.
1: Thank you, Brenda. Thank you, Brenda. Brenda is one of the longtime activists in our community, a union activist is with Operation Power as well. So we just appreciate her work. Caller, next caller, you're on the air.
10: Yes, hi, good afternoon. My name is Liz Eastman, and I am a DC 37 active member. And I just want to commend our retirees on the work they're doing. I'm a retiree training, and I've been joining them in the field and the fight. And I just want to say congratulations to all of them and say I will continue to join and support. And I'm trying to get a lot of the younger workers in my shop to join on also. And I think it's taking steam, and we are moving forward. I do understand that I think Marianne will be speaking at one of our chapters in our local soon. And I just want to thank them and commend everybody for the work they're doing. And I am in awe of everything. Thank you so much.
1: Oh, thank you. Thank you so very, very much. You know, I want you all to really lay out, Mariana or any one of you, the seriousness of this, how some retirees can actually lose their lives. This is a life and death issue.
7: Yes, it is.
1: This is not just some labor issue or dollars and cents issue. This is a life and death issue. Speak to that.
8: Well, go ahead, Evie.
5: Well, okay. I went to a luncheon yesterday, and at this luncheon, there were no municipal retirees. They all knew about our fight, and they told me about relatives who are retirees, some of whom are in these Medicare Advantage programs, and they talked about the experience they have. If you need a knee replacement and you're on Medicare, your doctor can get you a knee replacement right away, but if you're in a Medicare Advantage program, first they have to investigate. Then they deny and delay care. In this case, my friends are telling me that their friend was denied care and the friend was very, very ill and then tried to go back into a regular Medicare program, and she did not live in New York, which has special rules, and was not able to. So she is floundering. People die, absolutely die, and this is a life and death issue. That's why I say we're fighting for our lives, and we're fighting for your life, those of you who are younger than us and those of you to come. And we're not giving up.
1: And the shame is that we got a mayor who really doesn't give a damn. He's so connected to the corporate world and funding that he really doesn't care. And that's the shame and disgrace. Marianne, you wanted to add something to that?
8: Basically, that there's the, in privatizing Medicare, Medicare is a federal public health benefit, and you are entitled to that when you become 65 years old or disabled. 99% of doctors in America accept Medicare. These privatized plans have networks, narrow networks. Not all doctors want to accept these plans. They're known to overcharge the government for services, faster draining that Medicare trust, putting all of us in jeopardy. And then, of course, you have these issues of these prior authorizations that Evie was speaking to that get wrongly delayed and denied on purpose because these insurance companies are for profit. The only way that they can make money is by not spending it on you. So that's where that comes from. And when you say life or death, you're not kidding. That is really serious. If you look at Mr. Gary Bent, who was a physicist at the University of Connecticut, his doctor, he had brain surgery. They wanted to put him into rehab, and the insurance company with him was United Healthcare. The University of Connecticut pushed him into a Medicare Advantage plan, just like Mayor Adams is trying to do to us. They denied him that rehab. He went home, he had some complications, and he died. So we do not want that to be us.
1: No. Michelle, you want
6: like
1: to add
6: to
1: anything?
6: From the end of, I'd like to take it from the end of a doctor. I go to a doctor all the time because I have, I'm fully intact. I'm there. I'm energetic. I'm what have you. But sometimes you have underlying, right? So I go to this doctor, and we have such a good relationship because he knows everything I am doing. He said, Michelle, I will keep you healthy if you keep the word out there. Why? Because when you go in, folks must be seeing already that you almost cannot even get a doctor. You know, you have to get a family doctor. It takes longer to get a family doctor. Then you finally get an appointment if it's within time. Now, remember, this is preventive medicine. If you, you're probably sick when you have to go see the doctor because getting an appointment preventively is now well behind. And then when you get in to talk to the doctor, and that was the other day when I was talking to them, this guy is on a computer. It's a doctor. He's supposed to be there for me and my needs health-wise. He's on a computer, and he's carrying two phones. None of which, as he said, none of which, when he was in a medical school, was just a setup. And if he's not carrying those two phones, then he has to pay more to get like a. You have to have a whole battery of workers around him in order to do the paperwork.
1: Thank you.
6: That's on the other side.
1: Y'all have generated
6: friends with these doctors as well.
1: Yes, y'all have generated a lot of interest. We have some more callers. Caller, you're on the air.
6: Enough.
3: Good afternoon. This is Ethel from the Bronx. I'm in total agreement with all what you are saying, but after I'm sitting here and I'm saying to myself, this mayor is committing murder. That's all I have to say.
7: Thank you, Ethel.
1: Thank you. Caller, you're on the air.
7: Can you hear us? Can you speak a little louder?
1: You speak up.
11: I got a couple of things. I want to first apologize to Dr. Horn, who on your show that time when he was on, that guy called and was trying to make a pass at that man.
1: Well, let's not take up time for that because we're short on time.
11: I'm going on to the other things, but I don't never get a chance to say anything on your show.
1: Well, that's not true, but anyway, just say what you are for this part of it.
11: Say right, the other thing is, I want you to think about this in the future, right? Making a bond to elected officials, right? When they say they're going to do something, make them put up a bond that they're going to do that once they get in office. Like the GOP did with, well, the Republic clans did with their House Speaker. If he don't do what he say, then we got a way to get you out of there immediately or make you pay so much you'll wish that you weren't in there. And I'd like these unions to start talking about all these foreign invaders coming in here, taking all these jobs and doing all kinds of harm to the African-American community.
1: Well, thank you so much for your suggestions, and hopefully you can help organize something like that because those are some valid suggestions. Caller, you're on the air. Okay, that was it. Anybody want to respond to some of the calls that we just got? Because you are generating a whole lot of interest, and any one of your sisters want to respond? Go straight ahead.
12: Well, for me, the heaviest one was when the sister said, point blank period, the mayor is committing murder. Think about that. Think what might be going, or probably is right now. What we feel when we're out there on the street. I mean, generating our crowds is not a problem. But we all get together, how that emotion drives up. Because if you're not protecting your elders, and again, we are retired labor. So you can't say, well, I'm doing for labor, because even though I'm not working every day anymore, I'm probably working harder now and didn't anticipate. And that should not be forgotten. And as Mariana said earlier on, we built and rebuilt this city. There are folks who lost their life through COVID and such.
1: Well, I want
12: to... I have to go back. I have to see. We need to make sure that when folks are around and when they retire... Because let me just put this. It says three things. The city says three things. You come in. When you come in to get these jobs, they say three things. One, it's about wages. Okay? Wages and your benefits.
7: Right.
12: Two, they say, well, we're going to put you in a place, you know, working in a place that's safe. Three, they say, we're going to provide you with a secure retirement.
7: That's right.
12: We're enduring now.
7: That's right.
12: Secure on any level. Listen.
1: Well, thank you very much. Evelyn, you said earlier that you wanted to mention some unions that were supportive. So you want to take the time to do that now?
5: This is very difficult. I want to begin with the Council of Supervisors and Administrators. They have a president whose name is Henry Rubio, and he voted against the MLC.
7: Yes.
5: Mm-hmm. And I saw him at a dinner, and I said, congratulations, why did you do this? And he told me, because my members are against being forced into a Medicare Advantage program. Now, there is the Organization of Staff Analysts, and what they did was abstain because the members were concerned and conflicted. So the president decided, well, what we'll do is abstain. There are significant locals in D.C. 37 and significant people inside the UFT and the sanitation workers who are against what their leaders are doing.
1: Mm-hmm.
5: So I just want to end by saying a problem here, which is very evident, is that the union leadership is not doing its job.
1: Mm-hmm.
5: They have lost their vision. They have no real mission. They're holding on to health care because they think it's the only way they'll stay in power. And Douglas said it, power corrupts, and absolute power corrupts.
1: Absolutely. That's right. All right. We have about 2 minutes left, so Mariana, I don't know if you want to contribute to some of the people that have been very positive and worked with you and helped the retirees.
8: Well, but the retirees are thankful to everyone, to the both of you, obviously, for being with us when most people didn't want to stand with us. You marched right up to us, and you stood with us from the beginning. So thank you, thank you.
1: You're welcome.
8: To Senator Harkin and Assemblyman Dabrowski, we are thanking them. And then yesterday, a newspaper article just came out that City Councilwoman Shahana Hanif is going to, I believe, urge the speaker to protect retiree benefits, something that the council was not doing last year.
1: Excellent.
8: Jury's out. Let's see what happens. But yes. I'm going to give her the opportunity if that door is opening. And I want to thank the listeners and thank the retirees and everyone who's a retiree in training. That is beautiful that you are listening, because not only does this affect a retiree today, but this will affect your future. So thank you.
1: Well, thank you, all three of you. We thank you so much. You're real champions in our community. Shahana also was on this program because she had enough courage to vote no on the mayor's budget that was really not people friendly.
7: Just want to thank this panel of guests. What you are doing is remarkable. You are David's standing up to many Goliaths, and you're being victorious. The court has supported you in each of their decisions, so it means that the path that you're on is the correct one. So we salute you, we support you, and we say keep up the fight. Keep up the fight. You've been listening to Speaking Truth to Power with your co-hosts Inez and Charles Barron.
1: And Charles Barron. And we say tune in next week to Speaking Truth to Power, because you know what? The truth shall set you free, and power is the great equalizer.

0: Good morning. You're tuned to 99.5 FM, WBAI in New York. 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
2: 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The WBAI Community Advisory Board is the only board expressly created to give voice to the WBAI listeners. 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The PIN number is 641-711. 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

0: Hello, everybody. It's Dr. Rick back at you with my colleague, friend, confidant, Dr. Michael Blanchard. Together, we are the teachers. And today, we have a guest who I also consider to be a friend, also an advisor, and a bunch of other things, Mr. Roger Grant. He is both a well-rounded expert in tax law and tax liabilities, as well as a financial advisor. Today, we're going to talk and focus on the importance of asset protection. A lot of people always talk about revenue. They talk about getting the money, but very few people understand the importance of keeping the money. One of the things that I learned in my journey in finance is how the major players work. When I say major, if they're not packing a billion, I see them differently. And it's not just the billion number, it's what it takes to get there and how they think. And there are four basic things that I found out about billionaires, no matter who they were: Ray Dalio, David Swensen, Frank Vogel, Warren Buffett, down the line, specifically investors, is some things that people don't think. Number one is they are going to be aware of their tax liabilities when they're investing. Before they put their money in it, they already know what their tax liabilities are. Number two, asymmetric risk reward, where we are taught you got to put a lot in to get a little. They're looking for opportunities to put a little in and get a lot. Diversity, they are diversifying their investment across assets. And they are also very aware of ways that they can lose. Where the average person is talking about how much they're going to make, major investors are trying to make sure they're protecting themselves for loss. So they look at how much I stand to lose versus how much I stand to make. And those are the things that I found that no matter which one I looked into, that was the case. Those are the four things that are across the board. And so what we're talking about here specifically is tax liability, how we protect. And one of the things that I hope he gets into that's real big with me, because I know as Blacks that we're real heavy on this idea, is one of the things that when I was studying David Rockefeller. Now, if you look at Rockefeller and look at what he amassed in wealth in his time and look at what the value of the dollar was at that time, he's the wealthiest man ever. You know, if you took the money and the value that he had back then, he was richer than Musk and everybody that's following behind him now. But one of the things that he always said wasn't what you owned, it was what you controlled. Mm-hmm. And one of the things I noticed about us is, do you own it? Is your name on it? Well, number one is, if your name is on it, it's an easy target. Number two, I know a bunch of people with their name on stuff they don't control. And so it's about having power and control. If you look, the people who are making the moves aren't the ones you see with the titles and the ownerships. They're the ones that are pulling the strings are the ones with the titles and ownership. So that thing goes levels. But like he and I have talks, we are part of a specific group where we're doing some things. But his mind moves different because it has to. And one of the things with me publishing my 25th book, which is The War on Black Wealth, Breaking the Code, the last half of that entire book is about wealth building. And the easy part, that people don't believe it, but the easy part is getting, you can get money. Very few of us know how to keep it because our minds aren't built around it. And so I'm hoping that he's going to elaborate on that. Roger, tell them a little bit about yourself. Tell them why it's important. Bring them in, and then we'll talk about it after you kind of introduce yourself and let them know who you are.
1: All right. Thanks, Rick. Appreciate it, man. My name is Roger Grant. I'm the executive trustee of the Grant Consulting Group. We're a financial research and consulting company. And what we specialize in, first and foremost, is proper structure. Structure of your possessions, structure of your assets, structure of your nonprofit activities. Proper structure is the key to everything because it determines how much of what you spent your life building that you retain. Rick, you said something that I learned early on in my life insurance career, using life insurance as a retirement vehicle and comparing it to a 401k. One of my mentors taught me, he says, it's not about what you earn. It's about what you keep and what you spend. Forget what you make. Forget what you save. It's about what you keep and what you spend. So you just touched on wealth generation. You mentioned four principles. And it's funny because they almost line up exactly with what my mentor taught me in the beginning. He said, Roger, there's four tenets to building wealth. The first and foremost is put your money in the proper tax position. Number one. Number two is to protect that money. Trust structure, proper trust structure does those two things. Number three is to put that money to work for you, because when your money's working harder for you, then you can work for money. Now you got a shot at freedom, right? And number four was to pass all of it, every last dime, on to the next generation, right? This, that last piece is where we're really missing the mark. From what I understand, the baby boomer generation is likely to be the first generation of Blacks in America that leave the next generation in a worse position than what they started in.
2: Absolutely.
1: That's not acceptable. And we see it on all levels. We see our superstars, Prince and Aretha, no proper structure, no estate planning. They end up in probate with $80 million, $300 million. Probate is going to suck up 40, 50, 60% of your estate before it ever gets to anybody you love. James Brown died in 2006. You know his estate just came out of probate this year? This year, he died in 2006. How much of his estate do you think got sucked up in lawyer fees and court costs? Because proper structure is the key to everything. So before I dive in, I'm going to touch on what you said, that actually Nelson Rockefeller was the one who coined the phrase, the key to success is to own nothing but control everything. But they don't tell us what that means. And Nelson Rockefeller is the grandson of John D. Rockefeller, former vice president of the United States of America. Obviously, he's got some connections, and we've all heard that statement, but we don't know what it means, right? So more contemporary, a lot of people listen to Robert Kiyosaki. And Kiyosaki says all the time, the difference between rich people and poor people is poor people want to own things. Rich people don't want to own anything, right? So what are they talking about and how do you get there? Well, I'm going to tell you, a trust is the only way you can accomplish control without ownership. And you said something critical, Rick, that I want to touch on. You said a lot of people own things, but they have no control. Here's a good example of that. Every one of us has a cell phone, right? Don't pay the bill and they're going to show you who controls it. I don't care if you're making payments on that phone or if you bought it outright. Don't pay the bill and they will show you who controls it, because control is all that matters, right? So you want me to go ahead and just jump into the information, or do you want to dialogue a little bit before we get there?
0: No, lay the foundation and then we'll come back around and we'll fill in the gaps, because I think that you have so much, and hopefully we'll get a chance to get you back, because you have so much that I think is pertinent. A lot of it, I took the time to outline in the book, but you know, everybody's not going to take the time to read. And this is an opportunity to put someone who has spent a significant amount of time. And definitely, I think one of the, and I think that you and I have talked about this, but I have found that one of the most underused levers in wealth building is insurance. And I think that we are missing the mark in that. Another one is compound growth. We work the opposite way. We have compound debt.
1: Right.
0: And I try to tell people all the time that the number one enemy of wealth is debt. When you take your gross assets, everything you own, you're going to subtract your debt and liabilities from it, and that's your net worth. Mm-hmm. Well, when you've got debt that exceeds what you own in assets, that means you're broke. And most people are living above their means.
1: Right.
0: And that's why we're going to have an entire generation for the first time in history leave the following generation in a worse financial state than when they came into their situation, because everybody is trying to prove they have it instead of having it.
1: Come on. Keeping up with the Joneses, right?
0: Yeah, that's it. Chasing the American dream. Mm-hmm. Chasing the American dream has literally ripped us apart. I need the car. I need this. I need to wear this. I need to show them I got it. And then you look, even watch those of us who graduate through the processes. Look at Jay-Z when he had 150,000. Look at the pictures. Mm-hmm. Look at Jay-Z as a billionaire, mm-hmm. and see the presentation. T-shirts, sneakers, walking around. You sway broke. Mm-hmm. Had $100,000, had the whole 100,000 on his neck.
1: That's maturity, bro. Wisdom.
0: Yeah, it's the thing that money doesn't have to announce itself. It's when you're trying to prove you have it that you're trying to announce. The problem is you keep yourself broke trying to prove to people you're not broke.
1: You ever heard the phrase wisdom whispers? Wisdom don't have to scream. A fool screams from the mountaintop. Wisdom whispers. And wealth, that's the millionaire next door mentality. You ain't trying. Why would you want to have all of that showing on your person? Especially once you reach that billionaire mark like Jay-Z, man, you're putting everything you own and everyone you love at risk. You want to blend in.
0: Yeah.
1: Not it like that. You're trying to blend in.
0: So yeah, go ahead and break out the basics, and then we'll get as much of this in as we can.
1: All right. Well, I'm gonna start with something that's gonna be a little eye-popping for the listeners, so they can understand why I'm gonna go to the IRS website, and I'm gonna contradict some things that the IRS tells you on their website. Okay. So I want to start with this. This is a Supreme Court case. U.S. versus Ballard, and I'm reading this to you, even though I know most of it off the top of my head, because I believe documentation beats conversation all day, every day, and twice on Sunday. So take notes. U.S. versus Ballard. Here's what the Supreme Court says. Income is not defined in the Internal Revenue Code. Rick, what do we pay taxes on?
0: They tell us we pay taxes on income.
1: Okay, but that's a word they can't even define. So how are we paying taxes on something you can't quantify? Number one, it goes on to say, well, this is Internal Revenue Code, Title 26, Section 6201, says it only provides authority for the secretary to assess the tax, not the income. Okay, what do we pay taxes on? Income, something you have not defined, you cannot quantify, and you have no authority to assess the income. You have to assess the tax on the income. Here's why. This is another United States Supreme Court case, Flora versus United States. The income tax system is based on voluntary compliance, not restraint. That's why they can't assess the income. You have to volunteer to report your income. Then they can assess the tax, because the word income is not defined. And if you don't volunteer, they have nothing to assess. Did anybody tell you that you had to volunteer to pay taxes? Right. None of us knew that. So we're going to get into just a little bit of what proper structure does for you. We're going to talk about protecting the things that you spent your life building. And we're going to talk about keeping the government out of your hair with what I just shared. Taxes. It is, if you can't define the word, then you cannot possibly tax me on it. And there's nowhere in the Internal Revenue Code, nowhere in the code where it says we must pay income tax, nowhere in the entire code. So I want to talk to you guys about the two most powerful tools that we have in business in America. That is a contract and the proper jurisdiction of law. And when you marry those two things together, you basically become bulletproof, and I'm going to show you that. But before I talk about those two things, I want to talk a little bit about what the IRS tells us, because most people are, would you guys agree, most people are afraid of the IRS?
0: Yep.
1: Intimidated, a little shaky. What do they say? There's two things you can't avoid, death and taxes.
0: Mm-hmm.
1: That's a lie. So I'm going to start with the IRS, right? And I want people to take this down. I want you to go look at it for yourselves, because I'm about to argue some of the things that the IRS puts on their website. But I'm going to do it with case law. So I need you to know where to go to find this information. The IRS at irs.gov, they have a page called Abusive Trust Tax Evasion Schemes, Special Types of Trust. And there's two pages of trust that they call abusive, right? Most of what you'll see on those two pages of trust is there's no legal precedence, and most of it doesn't even have an IRS code attached to it. But I'm only going to talk about three, because three are relevant to what I'm going to share today, right? The very first one on that list, the first one is a common law trust. And I need you to hear what they say about it. It says common law trust, contrary to the claims of promoters, common law trust no longer exists since all states now have statutes relating to the creation and operation of trust. So, contrary to the claims of promoters, common law trust no longer exists. What does it mean when we say no longer? I mean, they existed at some point in time, right? No longer exists. Why? Since all states now have statutes relating to the creation and operation of trust. So state law has done away with common law trust. That's the first one they put on their list of abusive trust, special types of trust, tax evasion schemes, is a common law trust. There is no IRS code, and I need people to go do their due diligence. This is on their website now. There's no IRS code. There's no legal precedence. There's nothing. It's words on the webpage, right? So we're going to go to page two of this list of trusts. And the second one I have highlighted is the business trust, right? So we're going to look at the business trust. It says the term business trust is not used in the Internal Revenue Code. The regulations require that a trust operating a trade or a business be treated as a corporation, a partnership, or a sole proprietorship. Hold on, time out. They said the term business trust does not exist in their code. The regulations require that trusts operating a trade or a business be treated like a corporation, partnership, or sole proprietorship. So the word business trust doesn't exist, but a trust can have a business. So you just don't use the term, but you're acknowledging in the next sentence that a trust can run a business. And then you proceed to tell us how it will be treated. It says a trust operating a trade or business will be treated as a corporation, partnership, or sole proprietorship. Keep that in mind. Common law trust no longer exists because of state law, and a trust running a business will be treated as a corporation, partnership, or sole proprietorship, according to the IRS. Once again, no code, no legal precedence, just words on a web page. The very next one is a pure trust. Pure trust is synonymous with a common law trust. It's a true trust contract placed in the proper jurisdiction of law is a pure trust. So what they say about pure trust, the term pure trust is not used in the Internal Revenue Code. Same thing they said about business trust. When they turned around and told you a trust can have a business, they just don't use the term, right? It says, whatever the name of the arrangement, however, the taxation of the entity must comply with the requirements of the Internal Revenue Code. The requirements are based on the economic reality of the arrangement and not its nomenclature. Let me tell you what they're saying. The requirements are based on the economic reality of the arrangement, not its nomenclature. The trust contract will determine how this trust is going to be taxed. The contract governs, not the name. Doesn't matter what you call it. Nomenclature doesn't matter. It's going to be taxed one of three ways. So they go on to tell you, if the pure trust meets the definition of a trust, then it will be taxed under simple, complex, or grantor trust rules, depending on the trust instrument. The trust contract will govern how it's taxed. There's only three ways to tax a trust: simple, complex, or grantor. The trust document will determine that. They don't determine that, right? So these are the three things. Once again, no IRS code, no legal precedent, but it's listed under abusive trusts, special types of trusts, tax evasion schemes, so on and so forth. Look it up, irs.gov. Now, let's get back to this other conversation I was telling you about. A contract in the proper jurisdiction of law, right? When you marry those two things, you become bulletproof. Whether this is business and avoiding taxes, or whether it's just protecting something that you own, that you don't want to have the liabilities of ownership. Let me touch on this real quick. The reason Rockefeller said the key to success is to own nothing but control everything is simply because there's liabilities to ownership. Anything you own can be taxed to you and taken from you. If you don't own it, they can't tax it. They can't take it. But inside of a trust, as a trustee, you still have full control of it as if you owned it, but none of the liabilities of ownership. All right. So let's look at the definition of a trust. A trust is a three-party contract in which one can create a binding, inviolate entity. The creator is able to specify the terms, provisions, and who the other parties are. So let's back that up. A trust is a three-party contract. Who are the three parties? You got to have a creator, a trustee, and a beneficiary. As long as you have those three separate distinct parties, you have a true trust contract. And the creator is able to specify the provision terms and who the other parties are, right? Here's where we run into a major, major problem in the world of trust. Are you guys familiar with the term living trust?
0: Yeah, I am.
1: All right. So that's about 90-95% of what our attorneys are putting together for clients now. A living trust. It is what is called a grantor trust. And what they typically do is they have the creator also be the trustee, and then they pick their beneficiaries, and that's their three parties, right? But that's not three parties. That's only two parties filling three positions. You follow me? A trust is a three-party contract. If you have one person filling two of those positions, it's not a contract anymore. It is now a trust agreement. And if you go into court, let's say you have an accident, car accident, and you're at fault, and somebody is injured or perishes, and the family wants to sue, right? They come after you. They realize the judge says he or she doesn't have anything in their name. They realize you have a trust, and we want the assets of the trust. If you have a properly structured trust contract, it creates a separate legal person. By IRS definition, it's a separate legal taxable person, separate legal entity. It's not you. So the judge is going to say, I'm sorry, but you know, Mr. Wallace doesn't own those things in that trust. I can't give you access to that. A grantor trust, a living trust, because you hold two positions in that contract, that's a trust agreement. And when you go into court, it's not a separate legal person. It's not a separate legal entity. It is what's called an alter ego, which means you still own it. So people are going to find out, a lot of people are going to find out the hard way when something goes wrong, that the trust you have structured is good for probate. What we talked about earlier, a living trust will bypass probate every time, but it has no asset protection capabilities. Going back to how a trust is taxed, grantor, simple or complex, a grantor trust, a living trust, because it is the creator is the creator and the trustee, and 9 times out of 10, the EIN number of a living trust is the creator's social. That tells you it's still you. If it's operating under your tax ID number, it's still you. And a grantor trust means that the creator is responsible for all of the tax liability. If that don't tell you something, nothing will. It's not a separate legal entity. It's an alter ego. It's not a contract. It's a trust agreement. You still have liability, tax liability, and asset liability in a living trust. There's no asset protection capabilities. Now, that lets you know that the trust contract is important. It has to be three separate distinct parties, right? Now, once you do that, I want you to see what the Constitution and what the courts have to say about the value of that contract, right? This is Article 1, Section 10 of the United States Constitution, and it states in part, no state shall pass any law impairing the obligations of contracts. What does that mean? That means the people that we vote into office in any state we live in this country cannot pass a law messing with a contract. What's the definition of a trust? A three-party contract. So the people who make the law can't mess with it, right? I want to read you a case, Hotchkiss versus Northland Petroleum. This says, courts, however, must enforce contracts as made, not make new ones for the parties, no matter how unreasonable the terms may appear. So, Rick, if you and I go to lunch next week and we decide we're going to enter into a business contract and that contract is completely lopsided, it's 95% in your favor and I'm just getting bent over every which way, right? Doesn't matter. If we both put our signature to it, it's legally binding. If you watch any of the judge shows, people come in with their disputes. The judge listens to one side, listens to the other side. First thing out of the judge's mouth is what? Do you have a contract? Because it must be enforced no matter how unreasonable the terms may appear. So the Constitution says the people who make the laws can't make a law that will impair a contract. The courts say a contract must be enforced. Doesn't matter how crazy the contract is. You cannot alter it. So if the people who make the law can't make a law that can mess with the contract, and the people who enforce the law must enforce the contract, for all intents and purposes, you're creating law. You understand what I'm saying? That's the value of a contract. That's why it's the most valuable tool we have in business, is a contract. Now, when you take that contract and you put it in the proper jurisdiction of law, it becomes bulletproof. And I'm going to go through this piece and then we'll take some questions and we'll dialogue a little bit. Most people don't understand that there are three different jurisdictions of law that you can function in America, right? There's admiralty law, which is really military. And nobody wants to function in that arena because you have no rights there. Then there's statutory law, which is state law, right? Most of us, that's all we know. And if we're going to structure a business, we're going to go to the state and get our S corp, our C corp, our LLC, and we're going to operate under entities that they have given us permission to have. That's statutory law. The third is common law. We touched on this earlier.

court case. A trust organization consisting of a U.S. constitutional right of contract cannot be abridged. Means you can't penetrate it. Now, let's go back. The United States Constitution was written under what? English common law. A trust organization consisting of a U.S. constitutional right of contract cannot be abridged. This is why. The agreement, when executed, becomes a federal organization and not under any of the laws passed by any of the several legislatures. That's the Supreme Court saying, when you take this trust contract and you put it in the proper jurisdiction of law, it cannot be abridged or penetrated because it becomes a federal organization, meaning we operate above the state. There's not a judge in any state in America who can hear a case regarding a common law trust because they don't have jurisdiction. It's a federal organization by Supreme Court precedents. Now, that case doesn't say specifically common law though, right? The IRS said common law trusts don't exist anymore, so Roger could just be talking out the side of his neck. Well, let's read some more legal precedents so we can make sure that Roger's not talking out the side of his neck. A business trust, hold on. Now, this is Elliott versus Freeman and Crocker versus Malloy. It starts out by saying a business trust, that's a word they said they don't use, right? A business trust is a common law entity formed by contract. Hold on. There's a term that they don't use. We don't use business trust, so it's abusive. It's on the list of abuse because we don't use it. Even though we turn around and tell you that a trust can run a business, because we don't use that term, that is a abusive trust term. Here's the court saying a business trust is a common law entity formed by contract. Roger's not talking out of the side of his neck, right? Common law trust, they said, don't exist. Do not exist. Here's a business trust and a common law trust in one sentence from the courts. A business trust is a common law entity formed by contract. And listen to this. And thus is not subject to the same types of state regulations as corporations. It's formed by contract, so it's not governed like corporations because they don't give us permission to exist. But I want to take you back to what the IRS said about a business trust. The term business trust is not used in the Internal Revenue Code. The regulations require that trust operating a trade or a business be treated as a corporation, a partnership, or sole proprietorship. Somebody's not being honest. Somebody's not being honest. It says they don't use that term, but a trust can run a business. And if it does run a business, it's going to be treated like a corporation, a partnership, or a sole proprietorship. The courts say a business trust is a common law entity formed by contract and thus is not subject to the same types of regulations as a corporation. Let's go to the next court case, Ashworth versus Higgins Estate. One of the main objectives of a trust contract is to obtain most of the advantages of corporations, but with freedom from the burdens, restrictions, and regulations generally imposed upon them. Is that not in direct conflict with what the IRS says? Again, they've not said anything at all abusive about a business trust. All they say is we don't use the term. But a trust can own a business. And if it owns a business, we're going to treat it like a corporation. There's two court cases that says you are not going to treat this entity like a corporation. Next court case. A business trust may be organized to engage in any business in which individuals or corporations may lawfully engage. How much legal precedence do we need to see to recognize that words on a web page without an IRS code or without some sort of legal precedence really is a fear tactic? That's really all it is a fear tactic. So I'm going to read one more case to y'all, and then we're going to wrap this up. This is a Schumann, Hink, and Fulton. Actually, I'm going to read two more cases. So this is Boyd versus U.S., and it's called Right to Contract. It says, right to contract cannot be abridged. Isn't that what we heard earlier? Once executed, it becomes a federal organization. It cannot be abridged. Right to contract cannot be abridged. The agreement, when executed, creates a federal organization,
not under any of the laws passed by any of the several legislatures. Same thing we heard.

0: Crocker versus McClay. It's another Supreme Court case. Last case I'll read is this. Schumann-Hink versus Folsom. This type of trust is also sometimes referred to as a common law trust because it finds its basis in the law of contracts and does not depend on any statute for existence. We do not need the state to pass a law saying we can have such and such an entity to operate. We can create our own law through contract and operate without permission, which is why they can't control us. So as a business owner, proper jurisdiction is going to be critical to protecting what you have tax-wise and asset-wise. As just somebody who has assets that you want to protect, getting that trust, first of all, you got to have a proper contract. You have to have the contract, right? But placing that contract in the proper jurisdiction of law now makes that a federal organization. Whatever you're trying to protect, they can't even sue. I mean, you can do things wrong, right? You can have a reason for somebody to sue you, the car accident we talked about, but you don't own that. And even if somebody had a reason to come after your trust, they got to go to the federal courts to even deal with it. Most attorneys are not equipped to practice in federal courtrooms. But we're going to add that layer of protection. One, you don't own it. And two, it's above. It operates above the state. There's protection in that.
1: So, Roger, the first thing that I would want you to clarify is, why is it important that it's operating above the state? Because I think that most people, when we start talking about corporations, we're talking about LLCs, S-Corps, C-Corps, and things of that nature. I think the idea is that because the IRS is always seemingly involved, that's a federal structure, or that it's been structured federally, when actually it's structured within the state that it has domicile in. So right. Domicility is going to determine where that actual corporation is structured. So basically, just explain, I know you have already, but again, explain what happens when you take, say, for instance, an unincorporated business trust, Massachusetts trust, whatever, but a trust that is set up and structured to create the separate entity that's necessary while also allowing you to have control as a trustee. Explain that.
0: Well, what I'll do is for the listeners, I'll give you two practical stories, real life stories of why jurisdiction matters, right? So early on in my career, I had a young lady who was a regional CEO for Keller Williams Real Estate down in Beaumont, Texas, right? If you know anything about Texas, and you know, Rick, you down there, Beaumont's where the first oil well was drilled in Texas. It's old oil, good old boy money down there, right? So we were talking one day about what I do, and she understood some things. She knew about trust. She knew about a business trust. She knew about a proper contract. She knew those things, but I could tell in our discussion, she didn't really understand jurisdiction, but we didn't get into it too heavy. She asked me if I would come down and do a presentation for her agents on proper business structure to help them mitigate tax liability. So I went down there, I gave my presentation, and when I got done, she had this puzzled look on her face, and she said, "Roger, do you need to leave right away, or can you hang out for a few minutes?" I said, "No, I'm good. What's going on?" So she pulls me into her office, closes the door, and she said, "I want to tell you what happened to me when my husband passed away." I said, "All right." She said, "We had three boys, and my middle son was addicted to drugs when he turned 18 years old. Let me back up. She said, "We had three boys, and we set up a trust for each one of the children." So they had a proper trust contract where her mother was the creator of the trust, and there's wisdom in this. Listen, mom was the creator. She was the trustee. Each one of the boys were the beneficiary on their own trust. Who has control? Trustee only.
1: Yeah.
0: Creator and beneficiaries are irrelevant. Control everything. You must be the trustee to pull that off, right? So they structured it properly. Mom was a creator. Now she's out of the way. By the way, an irrevocable trust is only irrevocable to the creator. it's not irrevocable to the trustee. The trustee has full control, which means you can put things into trust or take things out of trust, but nobody can mess with that contract. We just heard what the Constitution and the court say about a contract. The law can't make a law that can impair it, and courts must enforce it. Well, that middle child that was addicted to drugs, when he turned 18, he wanted what was in his trust. It's $500,000. He went and got an attorney and sued his mother. She ended up in court in front of a state judge. And let me say this, state judges are the authority for the state. And we have a bunch of judges. And I'm going to give you this example and one other example where state judges like to legislate from the bench. They don't necessarily follow Supreme Court precedents, and they don't necessarily follow the Constitution, but they are the authority for the state. So here's what happened with this case. She went into this courtroom feeling secure because she had a proper contract, and they're not supposed to mess with a contract. This judge revoked her irrevocable trust, gave this kid $500,000, and he blew every dime of it in less than 12 months. Here's a mother who had some knowledge, had a proper trust contract, thinking she was doing what was best for her kids. She missed one piece, and that is jurisdiction. And this judge did what no judge should do. And it wasn't an appealable case. It wasn't something she could take to the appellate courts. She was in their jurisdiction. That's a problem. Now, I mentioned earlier that there's nothing at all in the tax code that says we must pay income tax, right? Here's some stuff everybody can Google on regards to this topic. There was a group that put out an article, and I want to say the USA Today, and this was about 2008 is when I became aware of it, so it was before that. They put out a full-page article saying we'll pay a $50,000 reward to anybody who can show us where it says we must pay income tax in the IRS code. Young lady that I've become friends with that I'm going to tell you this story about, Sherry Peel Jackson. You can find her all over YouTube. Her story is everywhere. She's an IRS agent at that time, read this article, said, I'm about to go get this money. Went front and back through the code 3 different times. It's not there. Sherry is a devout Christian woman and was disgusted at the fact that she had been doing the things the IRS does, and there's nothing in the code saying we have to pay taxes. Well, there were 3 of these IRS agents. One was a guy named Mark in Sacramento, I believe. Another guy named Joe Bannister in San Jose, California. And they all quit their jobs and went out and started teaching people the truth. And obviously the government didn't like that. They pressured Mark out of the game. He walked away. Joe and Sherry said, I'm not walking away. I'm going to tell the people the truth because I've been lying to them all my career. Both of them ended up in court. Joe ended up in court in San Jose, Sherry in Georgia. Joe's case was first. Joe brought in Supreme Court precedents documenting, one, that the 16th Amendment was never fully ratified, that the government has no ability to tax us directly. Every tax should be an apportioned tax. He brought in the Constitution. He brought in all kinds of stuff, right? Judge said, you know what? You're right. Let him go and said, y'all need to leave this man alone. That was Joe in California. Sherry went to court in Georgia, went to bring up the same constitutional arguments, the same Supreme Court precedents. The judge literally told her it was irrelevant. Sherry spent 3 years in jail. Same Constitution, same Supreme Court precedents applying to these cases. 2 different state judges. One wanted to follow the law. One wanted to legislate from the bench. You got to get above that. And here's why. At the federal level, you're guaranteed an appellate court, which is a panel of judges. You're going to get at least 3. And we see it all the time when there's federal cases. They'll go to the appellate court, and you're going to have judges that hold each other accountable to the law. You don't get one rogue judge who can cost you 3 years of your life. Jurisdiction is critical. The contract by itself, based on the Constitution and the court precedents, should be bulletproof. But because we have judges who want to legislate versus adjudicate, you got to get out of that jurisdiction and operate above that.
1: So the next thing is, and I want to make sure that we're focused on what's going on here. Again, we've talked about it at the beginning. You and I have talked about it for some time. But I think the important thing that I want to leave people with, because they're not going to get your breadth of knowledge in one sitting. So we want a theme, and we want them. And I'm going to have on the site, I'm going on the Black Voice channel, I'm going to have his website. I'm going to let him say it. It's real simple, so it's easy to remember. So you can check him out on the website. But the whole theme that I'm trying to create is the oversimplified concept of wealth building is a problem within the Black community, because we don't understand, number one, money. The difference between money and currency is a big problem. You know, that's why you got people still with money under their mattress and doesn't understand that every year it's worth less because of a number of different things, from the fact that it's not underwritten by anything of value. You and I have talked about that within the group more than a couple of times. But I've been teaching debt-based economy concepts as long as I can think, and people don't get the fact that if you don't have a currency, what gives the dollar value, and how does it remain a universal international reserve? Well, it's debt-based. So we need you to actually spend more money than you make, because people are buying your debt, underwriting the value of the dollar. The problem is that's starting to catch up with us. And so the last thing actually the economy can take is everybody becoming financially responsible. And so, but the whole thing is most of us don't get it because we don't understand it. So we just think wealth building is getting money. No, wealth building is first and foremost getting money. And I'll prove it by a story. I'm two real quick analogies, and then you can take them and you can blow them up and do what you want to with them. Theodore Johnson. Theodore Johnson was around in the early 1900s, worked for UPS. I think the most a man ever made was $14,000, but some kind of way he had access to a millionaire. And he would always tell this guy, man, I want to be wealthy one day. I want to be wealthy. And the guy said, hey, it's real simple. All you have to do is, and this is a concept that I try to tell everybody, it's a slow grind. But if you start early enough in life, by the time you're in your 40s, you're real set, and that's compound growth. What he told him was, take 20% of your income and invest it in something that grows with compound growth annually. And he says, man, I don't make, but blah, blah, blah. I can't afford to take 20%. He said, you can't afford not to. He said, just because of that, you can't afford not to. He said, let me tell you something. If the IRS right now set up to say it was raising your tax rates and you were going to get hit an additional 20%, you would throw a hissy fit, you would fall out, kick and scream, but you would pay them. Why not tax yourself and make sure when you leave this world, you leave something behind? Okay, so for $14,000 as a maximum income, now granted, $14,000 is probably about $30,000-$35,000 of what someone would make today. But still, when he retired, he kept working. He never stopped working. He retired worth $72 million. Okay, here's the one that hit home, a Black guy, and I, for whatever reason, I can't think of his name now, but you can look him up. He was a parking lot attendant, never made more than $12 an hour in the financial district. I want to say in New York. So in the financial district, he never made more than $12. He worked for 30 years as a parking lot attendant, but he worked in the financial district. So he's got financial advisors, stockbrokers, all these people who park their cars in his parking lot. So they get to know him over time, and he's hitting them up for advice. He's investing based off of their knowledge. He retires worth over well over $1 million, and he teaches it to his children. He passes it down. The key to it isn't just the generation. It's learning how to protect it and how you pass it down. Now, you talked about a living trust. Well, living trust is effective is in protecting the assets after death. So that it does not go into probate, because people talk about wills all the time. And I try to tell people, look, a will is only good if everybody goes along with it. The moment that somebody legally challenges that will, we're headed to probate.
0: Absolutely. You know what I say a will is, Rick? Right. I say a will is an express invitation to probate court. Come on.
1: All you need is one person to know that they can challenge it. And challenge it, and it's a problem. But if you set it up in a living trust, and another thing I tell people all the time, is if you're going to use insurance as one of the mechanisms by which to pass down wealth, one of the things you definitely need is a trust. Why? Because whoever's the beneficiary, if it's not the trust, is not obligated to the will. If I'm an individual and you leave it to me, even if you have a trust, if you leave me as the beneficiary, I'm outside the trust.
0: Absolutely.
1: So then the trust has to be,
0: there is a tax liability.
1: Right.
0: I'll be passing on to you. We don't ever leave anything to beneficiaries.
1: Right. You leave it to a trust that can distribute it, and the trust protects it against tax liabilities. Well, that's what makes the trust better than the actual corporation.
0: Let me jump in there real quick, because anytime you leave something to somebody, there's a transference, right? That's what estate tax and inheritance tax, all that stupid stuff. This is what a trust avoids. You don't leave stuff to people. You rotate trustees. So if I pass and my daughter is the one who is my successor trustee, she goes to the bank with my driver's license, or excuse me, her driver's license and my death certificate, showing that I'm not here and that she's the person on the paperwork as the successor. I didn't own it to start with. I just controlled it. Now she controls it. There's nothing moving. There's no transfer of ownership. There's no tax liability. We don't leave things to people. We create new people who control what we built, spent our life building.
1: And that's what, and one of the reasons the wealth gap is widening is because of lack of this type of knowledge.
0: Absolutely.
1: Is
0: biblically, we know biblically, Hosea said, my people perish for what? A lack of knowledge. But we don't read the rest of that verse. It says, since you have rejected knowledge, I will reject you as my priest and your children.
1: Children. Yes.
0: Generational curses. We don't accept or receive true financial knowledge. And there are two sets of information in this country. There's a set of financial information that is given to the public. That's what you're reading on the IRS website. That's where people go to get public information. They go to Google, they go to the IRS, and they look up stuff. And they're all going to talk to you about corporations, LLCs, partnerships, sole proprietorships. Never are you going to see the term business trust. And the IRS tells you, we don't even use the term. But then when you go to the courts, that's that private information, which is not really even private. It's just not taught. That word common law trust was all over every one of those court cases. Who are we going to listen to? Are we going to listen to Google and the IRS with no references to anything? Or we're going to listen to repeated Supreme Court cases that, matter of fact, I gotta express this real quick. One last case. And this is 2011. So this is in our generation, in our era. People sometimes say maybe what's on the IRS webpage is more relevant. These cases are outdated, right? So 2011, this case went down. I want to read it to you. It's called, it says, Supreme Court rules no fiduciary exception between the U.S. and Native Americans. This is the Apache Indian that have a trust that the U.S. is trustee over their trust. They're the beneficiaries. The Indians felt as if the government was misappropriating their funds. Said, you know, you need to open up the books and show us what you're doing with the corpus of the trust, which is the assets of the trust, right? Here's what the court said to the Apache Indians. And these are justices that are still on the bench today. The opinion of the court by Justice Samuel Alito reasoned that the government acting as a trustee is unlike a trustee in a private trust created at common law, because the government is acting within statutory authority granted to it by Congress. Y'all hear that? That is a sitting justice right now making a very clear distinction between two types of trust and two different jurisdictions of law. And what he's telling the Apaches is, now, if common law didn't exist, that's what the IRS says on their webpage today. Common law trusts don't exist. If they didn't exist, he'd have said, Mr. and Mrs. Apache, kick rocks. That's not real. That's not what he said. He says the government acting as a trustee is unlike a trustee in a private trust created at common law, because the government is acting within a statutory authority granted to it by Congress. Now, here comes Justice Sonia Sotomayor. This was her first year on the bench. Justice Sonia Sotomayor was the lone dissent arguing that the government is fulfilling the traditional fiduciary role as a trustee for the benefit of the tribe. Then she says, further, she argued that the exception should exist since Rule 501 of the Federal Rule of Evidence text says that the government's privilege is to be informed by the common law. Why? The law of the land, not state law, not statutory law, the law of the whole land is English common law. So when you get on that federal level, everything they do at the federal level is informed by the common law. Everything. So you got two justices that sit on the bench today, making it clear there are two different trusts, two different jurisdictions. And when you're dealing in this federal jurisdiction, it should all be based on common law. Their own rules of evidence text says it's their privilege to be informed by common law. We got to get in the right jurisdiction. We don't even know that the jurisdiction is open to us, that it's available to us. We reject knowledge. We don't listen. There's two sets of financial information, and this is all about systems. The systems they create for you and the systems they create for themselves. I'm going to say this and I'm going to stop. When the IRS was started in 1913, there were two tax forms that they made. One we all know very well. That's a 1040 tax form. Everybody and their mama's filed one. You've probably been filing it all your life. The other was a 1041. That is a trust and estate tax form. They've both been here since the beginning. That trust and estate tax form is 2 pages long. Now, if you have a substantial business income and holdings, you filled out 1040s that can be hundreds of pages. I've seen them. Their tax form is 2 pages. Now, here's the kicker, Rick. We don't know anything about a 1041 tax form, but when you're settling a person's estate, when they get to probate, what do they file at the end of it? They file a 1041 to settle your estate. That's the only time most of us ever deal with the tax form that they created for themselves. They created a tax form for the informed family and a tax form for everybody else. And everybody else has to deal with that 1041, but not until you die. How telling is that?
1: Right. And again, I think that we go back to, like I said, one of the most oft-quoted scriptures, like you say, incompletely quoted. And I often bring in that second part as a teacher is it's not just the rejection of knowledge that destroys. It's the promise to what happens when you reject knowledge. Because you rejected it, I will reject you. I'm not just going to reject you. I'm going to reject your children. And we don't get it. We're passing down curses in multiple layers. Mm-hmm. In ignorance, spiritually, financially, and it's all connected because we don't want to learn. We don't want, you know,
0: don't forget emotionally.
1: Oh, yeah. That's definitely running rampant right now. Mm-hmm. And so in every one of these areas, we're experiencing these curses, and we are looking at them from a mystical perspective when the escape comes from awareness. The escape and the healing comes from awareness. The escape and healing from poverty comes from awareness. The escape and healing from trauma comes from awareness. The escape and healing from disruption and disunity comes from awareness. As we become aware, J. Edgar Hoover, I want to say in the late 60s, was asked, what is the greatest threat to a national security? His response was simple and confounding to most people. He simply said, Black unity. Black unity. That's his fear. And if you look at how he moved, he showed you he wasn't lying. His fear was Black unity. So what did he spend his entire time doing? Creating division, disrupting, exploding organizations.
0: Drugs in our communities.
1: Yes. So, and if you look at it, that's been the systematic thing. So wealth isn't just what you can grab. Because both Theodore Johnson and, man, I'm going to see if I can pull up this guy's name but so that people can see.
0: There was something you said. Matter of fact, while you're doing that, Rick, I want to touch on those two stories because you said something critical. Both of those men who ended up so successful in the end, they ended up there. Why? Because they sought knowledge. They sought wisdom, and they sought from somebody else who has it. And here's the point I want to touch on. If you ever want to go anywhere in life, find a mentor. I don't care if it's business. I don't care if it's spiritually, emotionally. We learn, we might become masters in a topic, but you don't learn about a topic until somebody shares it with you. Right. So these guys mastered what these other wisdom, these people with money told them. They did it. They were diligent about it. They were disciplined in it. They may have even gone further in their investing and compounding interest, which, by the way, Einstein said was the eighth wonder of the world. Compound interest.
1: Compound interest.
0: Right.
1: Right.
0: But had they not sought that, and here's the problem I see in the church, and in particular in the Black community, is you can't tell grown folks nothing. None of us is seeking wisdom. The book of Proverbs, there's three words you're going to see all over the book of Proverbs: guidance, counsel, and instruction. The problem with our people is you can't tell them nothing. Can't tell grown folks nothing. And nobody's seeking guidance, counsel, and instruction. You just gave two examples of two brothers that didn't seem to have much that ended up well off. Why? Because they applied the biblical principles. That's why Hosea said, when you reject knowledge, the principles are there. We're rejecting the principles, which means we're rejecting knowledge, which means we end up stuck and cursed generationally.
1: Right. And in rejecting knowledge, what we also have to see is we're rejecting God. And we're rejecting God. When you reject knowledge, you're rejecting God, because all knowledge comes from where?
0: That's right.
1: Okay, so when you reject knowledge, you're rejecting God, and God literally has set up the universe to respond to you receiving knowledge. You receive knowledge, you act on knowledge, the universe responds to you. It cannot be with it. God himself can't change it because he created the law. If he interrupts the law, he violates his own sanctity and his integrity and therefore his holiness. So he set it in motion, and no matter what, that's why you got people who are atheists using biblical principles to build wealth. Why? Because they understand it's irrevocable.
0: Brother, where's the offering plate? Huh? That's all I'm at. That right there that's the whole story. It doesn't matter who you are. It doesn't matter what your belief system is. The law is the law. The law.
1: It works. It's that simple.
0: Apply, knowledge is not power. Applied knowledge is power. So you can even know the truth and have some knowledge. If you don't put it to work, what good is it doing you?
1: Right. And see, that's the problem we have. We have this thing that even if we're seeking knowledge, we're not seeking knowledge for betterment. We're seeking knowledge for the right to say, I know more than you. The right to be the winner of the debate. Right. So we are more concerned with being right than we are with being well. And that's the problem, is I want to be right. So if you show me where I'm not right, I don't receive it well. The cognitive dissonance of you showing me I'm offline doesn't set well. So I move past the message to attack the messenger.
0: Real quick, there's three other words you see in the book of Proverbs as well. Guidance, counsel, and instruction. You just touched on the other one. Rebuke, reproof, and correction. We don't seek the first three, and we will not receive the second three. And that's what the whole book of wisdom is about.
1: Right. The guy's name that I'm talking about is Earl Crawley. Mm-hmm. And to correct it, what I'm saying right now is he never made more than $20,000 a year. He was still working in his 60s, but he retired with his home paid off, his children's educations paid for, and a portfolio over $500,000. That's what everything paid off. So that's everything. So if you look at the portfolio plus the assets of everything paid off, he's worth over $1 million.
0: Absolutely.
1: Okay. This is a guy making $12 an hour. So tell me why you got people making six figures filing bankruptcy. Okay.
0: It's all mindset.
1: Okay. So then the thing is, we have to get the mindset. We have to understand. Again, I go back and I said David Rockefeller. I'm thinking about the 70s. I meant John Rockefeller. Right. Right. Okay. But you go back and then you talk about, like I said, Nelson stood up and said, biggest day. Hey, here's a trick. Don't worry about owning it. Worry about controlling it. Mm-hmm. Anything, the word control tells you everything. If I control it, I'm the one with the power. your name on it doesn't mean anything.
0: That's that cell phone example. Don't pay the bill.
1: So here's another one. There's several levels of ownership, even in a home. Number one is we're told a lie that our home is our biggest biggest asset. But until we gain ownership to where our equity exceeds our liability in debt in it, it's actually a debt. It's actually a liability. And it's our biggest liability most of the time. But anyway, here's the thing. When you get it, it's in your name. The deed comes, it's in your name, but it has what?
0: Taxes.
1: Taxes, number one. That's one way you're going to lose it.
0: Mm-hmm.
1: Especially when we start talking about gentrification, local taxes. We ain't even talking about the feds. We're talking about local taxes. It's one of the ways we lose our property. But your name is on it.
0: Exactly.
1: Your name is on it, but the people who control everything still have their fingers and access on it. But you have a lien against the property by the lender.
0: Which is in what place? First place.
1: Yeah, it's in the first place. So the lender has the asset.
0: Right. You're buying the home. You don't own anything.
1: Your name is on it.
0: Right.
1: But you know, you've been talked into believing you own it. You own it when you have absolute ownership, and you still have a problem because now you still have taxes that have to be paid on it, no matter how long you own it.
0: You still got the county, unless you do a land patent and get the land in your name. You're always going to be beholden to somebody else.
1: Right.
0: Always, which is how they want it. This is what you said. It's a debt-based society. We're always going to be accountable to somebody else unless you know the things we're talking about. And most importantly, unless you know not to have the liabilities of ownership.
1: I'm going to say this, then I'll be done. And Doc has just been sitting there, man. We need to get him in here. But one of the most profound things I ever heard was Bishop Desmond Bismarck out of, I want to say, Tanzania. He was in America, and he was teaching at a conference, and he said something that just stuck with me, and I've been talking about it ever since. He says, we lose because we don't understand how things work. And he used Tanzania. I want to say it's Tanzania, but he used Tanzania as an example. He says, we got our independence in 1957. He says, we're a very poor country, but we have copper mines. Mm-hmm. He says the problem is the government didn't know how to mine the copper mines. Mm-hmm. So a company came in and said, we will take care of mining the copper mines, and we'll give you $75 million for the rights to mine the copper mines.
0: Mm-hmm.
1: And because the government didn't understand how things work, the government didn't invest in knowing how things work, the government took the deal. Now, here's the deal.
0: That was a foreign company, I'm guessing, right?
1: Yes, it was a foreign company. European-owned foreign company. Okay, they come in and say, we're going to do it. Offer $75 million. Now, here's the kicker. They didn't even offer it up front. They said, give us 90 days and we'll give you the $75 million. They start mining the mine, take and earn the $75 million, pay them with the money they earned from their thing, giving them 5% annually on what they're producing in the copper mines. All while you got poor people dying. You got one of the highest AIDS populations in the world. You got all this stuff going on, and you literally had the answer right there. But because you didn't understand how things work, you gave it away, basically. Mm. They took your copper and paid you with the proceeds for mining your copper. I mean, it's crazy, but we do it every day in some form.
0: We do it every day with 401ks. We do it every day. So while we're talking about, you know, them taking our stuff and using it for their good, let's just real quick touch on this, because I know we're here to talk about asset protection. But this is an asset protection issue, because your 401k is not an asset. It is not. An asset is something that typically appreciates in value and that you can put an insurance policy on, and that a bank will take as collateral. Nobody's insuring your 401k, and no bank is going to take that as collateral because it's not safe. All right. So it's not an asset. But they tell you this. They tell you that you don't pay taxes on this money right now. It grows tax deferred. You pay taxes later. Somebody tell me what the tax rate is going to be in 30 years from now. For that 25-year-old kid or 40 years from now who wants to retire at 65, what's the tax rate going to be? Here's what we do know. We have $31 trillion in debt in this country right now. There's no way they can address that without raising taxes. What else we do know is we are in the third lowest tax rate environment in United States history since the IRS came into existence in 1913. We also know that these government qualified plans came into existence in the 70s, right? You want to know what the tax rate was then? The highest tax rate in America, if you made $200,000, was 70%. If you made $200,000, you had to give the federal government 140 of it. Nobody knows this, but you're giving up something you know for something that is completely unknown. That's not planning, it's gambling. And then on top of that, you mentioned, Rick, the dollar is always going to be stronger today than it is tomorrow.
1: Mm-hmm.
0: Dollar is a dying instrument. Why would I give up strong dollars today for something that's dying, that is going to be weaker, for weaker dollars tomorrow or 40 years from now? I know it's going to be much weaker in 40 years from now. Why would I do that? But these are the things that they have us doing, like it makes sense. But here's what I want to say. If you take the word the IRS and you take the space from between those two words and make them one word, what does it spell? The IRS, what does it spell?
1: Theirs.
0: Yeah, in the proper context, not they are, not over their possession. So government qualified plans is what's going on in Africa. What you're talking about in Tanzania, they're using your resources against you. It's not yours. And the proof that it's not yours is if you want to touch it before they say you can touch it, they slap your hand. That ain't your money. If you got to pop my hand for touching my money, that's not mine. It's yours. And that's what the IRS says. It's theirs.
1: Hey, Doc, you've been sitting there. I know we've been going, man. You got a question or you got something you want to add?
2: Well, I think all of the information is great. It's good. But I think people, and I know that's what his services do is provide instruments. And I think that's what's really lacking for our people. When I was an investigator for the prosecutor's office and I went around investigating abuse and neglect and financial exploitation of elders from about 2014 to 2019, one of the most glaring things that I noticed, and I think I spoke to you years ago about it, Doc, was when I went into probate court and was dealing with trusts with people who were financially exploited. Many of our people's assets were very much different than everybody else. When I say ours, I'm talking about Black folks. Mm-hmm. And I noticed that our elders had very, very little assets compared mm-hmm. to our white and Asian counterparts. Mm-hmm. And so as I have listened to Roger, I think it's very key to separate the proper instruments, because I know we're all getting these DMs from this person and that person. It's so muddy out there because of, you know, internet is great, but there are so many talking heads out there, some of which might not be as ethical as Roger. I know that you're not going to bring anybody on here that is unethical, but there's so much mud out there being slung around that our people, even if they do want the knowledge, man, it's hard for them to navigate who's real, who's not, who's providing information and who's not, you know, whether it's finances, whether it's spirituality, whatever topic we want to talk about. There are, you know, everybody has a platform now. Mm-hmm. So it's important that we lead people to the right well of water. That's the only thing I can say.
0: You know what, Rick, can I jump in on that real quick? Because I know your audience is going to be students. You got people listening to this that are going to, they're going to want to do some due diligence and not just right. listen to what I say, but go look some stuff up. So I want to say this real quick, based on what Dr. Michael just said, folks, we can have no financial literacy without history. If you don't know what they've done over a period of time, you don't know what they, just like I said about a 401k, everybody and their mama signed up for their 401k because they think it's what they should be doing. They have no idea when those things even came into existence, how the tax system works, the IRS, none of that. So I'm going to give folks three critical dates. If you really want financial literacy in America, you have to look at history. The first date is
1: 1913.
0: That's right. 1913. That is when the Federal Reserve was created, and the exact same year that the IRS was created. Once they got their bank, they established their collection agency, and it changed everything. The next date I'm going to give you is 1933, the Gold Confiscation Act and H.J.R. 192. That term public policy comes from this House joint resolution from 1933. Go see what public policy really says, right? And then 1971, that's when Nixon convinced the whole world to lose their mind right along with us and take gold from backing any currency on the planet. If you don't understand the significance of those three dates, there's no literacy that's going to help you. There's none. Like Rick said, we don't even know what money is. We think this stuff in our wallet, this green mess, is money. That ain't money. That's currency.
1: Currency. Yep.
0: Period. End of story. It has no value.
1: It's a promissory note. That's all it is. It's a promissory note that's supposed to represent something of value.
0: There you go. When you have, look at, as it says, Federal Reserve note across every bill. What's a note? House note, boat note, car note. It's a debt instrument.
1: That's it.
0: That is all it is. It's a promissory note. There's nothing to it.
1: Talking about wealth loss, and then we can sort of wind it up because we could do this all day. talking about wealth loss, and you're talking about 401k. I often tell the story about one of the businesses that I ran in the early 2000s was I worked as an international relocation agent. And what I did is I expatriated and I repatriated high-level executives all over the world. You know, I had Nortel, CDS, Unical, Flora Daniels, Dresser Industries are some of the people that I expatriated. They're high-level execs. You know, you can send a VP over to London, a VP to Balikpapan in Indonesia, Jakarta, Indonesia, Perth, Australia, wherever you're sending them to. They're running in your office over there for several years. Mm-hmm. I'm expatriate. I'm getting their paperwork together, their visas, their passports. I'm handling their household goods. I'm handling everything. Then when it's time for them to come back, I repatriate them. Mm-hmm. I ended up with the contract to repatriate Enron employees when it collapsed.
0: Oh, wow.
1: I got to see what a gutted 401k does to people.
0: Come on.
1: And it totally changed everything about hybrid. I watched people leave this country thinking they were on top of the world, that they were, you use the term bulletproof, that they were bulletproof. Mm-hmm. I watched a high-level executive assistant who had been working for the company for nearly 30 years through all the name changes. 2 years from retirement, thinking she's retiring with over $1 million, broke. And then I started to research, and I found out that one of the place where wealth is being hemorrhaged more than anything else is the 401k at a rate of about $17 billion a year. Mm-hmm. $17 billion a year people are losing.
0: Because it's not an asset. This is not about saving money. That's just currency. They're saving in an account.
1: Yeah.
0: That is not yours, it's theirs. The elite don't save money. They know better than to trust in the paper currency of any country.
1: Right.
0: Of any government. They're saving assets. They're saving gold and silver. They're saving real estate.
1: Real property. Yeah.
0: Collectible art, collectible cars, things that you can put an insurance policy on, and things that the bank will take as collateral. If they won't take it as collateral and you cannot insure it,
1: it's not an asset.
0: Value.
1: Right.
0: Not a tangible asset. Those are the qualifying characteristics. Your 401k don't count. Matter of fact, your bank account don't count. Your bank is going to take that cash as collateral because they don't want it. They want the asset.
1: I tell people all the time that obviously the higher up you get with how much money, how much you're worth, the more cash you'll have in your account because you may want to travel or whatever. But I tell almost all new or low-end millionaires don't have $1 million in the bank.
0: For what?
1: You know, what they have is they have a net worth of 1 million, meaning their company is worth so much amount of money. what their real estate properties, their real estate portfolio is worth a certain amount of money. Like you say, art is one way that they love to hide money.
0: Rolex, diamonds for their wife. People don't understand it ain't all about bling. All that stuff is insured. So for example, Rick, that $1 million, if you put it in the bank, what do they say? And it ain't even a fact. They say it's insured. What, 250? Three quarters of your money is at risk. You have no protections. So what do they do to protect their money? They buy things that they can insure. And with their money, the only companies that insure money, insure currency, is life insurance companies, which is why it's such a valuable tool that we just don't get because we think it's about dying. We don't understand life insurance is about the living benefits.
2: Dr. Rick, I think Muriel has a question similar to what I really have. Back in 2007, when we had the collapse, I had just been with Stanley Corporation down here in South Florida for a couple of years. So I didn't have that much in 401k, but some of my coworkers, like you said, Dr. Rick, some of them had in excess over $1 million because they had been with Stanley Corporation for much longer than I had. They got up one morning, and that $1 million was gone. So Muro is asking a question I have. What is the alternative to 401ks, 403bs in education, the traditional state-run retirement plans that they offer you on businesses? What is an alternative instrument for people who actually work for the state or work for the federal government? If you could provide that in a quick.
0: Absolutely. Real quickly, Mary, I want you to read a book called The Retirement Miracle. And it'll explain to you and it'll balance and cross-reference life insurance as a retirement vehicle versus 401ks, 403bs, TSPs, and all of those, right? IRAs, all of that. They all operate under the same principles, and it shows you how life insurance lines up against those things. And life insurance is a tangible asset. Now, beyond that, guys, we got to have some precious metals. And what I would recommend is that you have silver before you have anything else for two reasons. One, it's the most it's the least expensive of the precious metals. And it is the really of the most value of any. Matter of fact, it's more valuable than all the other precious metals put together. Platinum, palladium, rhodium. Gold, none of those are as valuable. Altogether, they're not as valuable as silver. Why? Here's why. Supply and demand. We all learned this in junior high school, supply side economics. Anything that is of high demand and there's a low supply is going to be extremely costly, right? Well, here's what we know about the precious metals. Platinum, palladium, rhodium, we don't see many uses for those. Right. But they're still anywhere from $1,000 to $1,500 or somewhere in that range for those three. Gold is $1,800. But what do people do with gold? They hoard it. There's not many uses for gold. Silver is used in everything. It is used in everything. The computer, the cell phone, the smart TVs, X-rays can't be made without silver. Bombs can't be made without silver. Airplanes, vehicles. They use it in everything. So why is silver $21 an ounce? The best time to buy something is when they're asking the wrong price for it. And what I'm trying to get people to understand is silver is being manipulated. So you and I and the rest of the world don't know just how valuable it is. But I promise you, when this fiat system goes away, the uses for silver are going to cause it to be more valuable than all the other ones put together. So it's cheap. It's expensive. Buy it on. Look, what do they say? Best time to buy some zone when it's on sale, right? Silver on sale.
1: That's what Ray Dalio runs the largest hedge fund in the world, $165 billion hedge fund. And he's actually shut down. He doesn't take clients anymore because he says that's as large as you want to grow it because it's extremely difficult to manage. So $165 billion. And one of the things that Ray said is, the stock market is the only place where something goes on sale and people panic. Mm. And where are most people going to build their wealth is when the market crashes and everybody starts to panic and sell. I tell people all the time, if you're going to be in the stock market, number one is stop trading. acquire and hold what you know has the longevity. If a company has been around for 20 years, they've shown you whether they can withstand the tumultuous moves. The market has been a bear market, bull market thing since it started. So for years, you have this normally around a five-year move where everything is kind of moving and going up, whatever. And eventually, they start playing with manipulating numbers, reports, and everything, and they create a bubble. Because they get people to thinking stuff is more worth more than it is, and people start buying. You drive up the price, you create a bubble. And eventually, the market has this unbelievable way of correcting itself. Mm-hmm. So when you hear of a crisis or stocks dropping, what they're doing is the market is self-correcting. It's going to do it. Now, what you have when you have a crash is when the market overcorrects itself. And so now it plummets. And what happens is eventually it realizes in all the mechanisms that are there, and it starts to correct. And the beautiful thing about this happens normally every 4 or 5 years. And what we know is the longer it takes to correct itself on the upswing, the more powerful the upswing and the longer it stays corrected before we start to see another one. So what happened is after the crash in 2007 was so emphatic, but the recovery was so strong. It took so long. First of all, it took a long time to get out of that. But when it did recover, it recovered so strong, it took longer for us to get back to where we're at right now, which would have normally been 4 or 5 years. But look at the companies that survived. Poor people are going to eat McDonald's. People are going to buy Nike. And that's the easy, simple stuff. And then you go off into, look at the Fortune 500. You can go to the Vanguard or you can go to the S&P, and both of them are going to pretty much mirror each other. And you look at it, and they're going to show you who your performers are and how they perform. Learn how to read a financial. Learn how to read a history. Learn how to go. Hold those, because here's the thing that most people don't get who try to jump in the stock market is, when the price of your stock per stock drops, you haven't actually experienced a loss yet. You don't experience the loss until you exact a transition where you trade. Once you sell your stock, you realize the loss because you sold it at a reduced price. What you should believe in is what you've done your research on. My company will recover. Because guess who's sitting there? And how I learned this actually was crazy. I'm like, okay, if stock is crashing and it's worth almost nothing now, who's the idiot buying it? Oh, he's called a crisis investor. He's laughing all the way to the bank because he knows the company's stock is going to go back up when the market corrects. So he waits for you to panic, sell it at pennies on the dollar. He sits up and holds it and goes back up, and then he sticks it in his portfolio and skips off. And that's the things that we don't know. So again, cash on hand only for necessities. Because tomorrow, the next day, we don't know. But at some point, Father Time is going to catch up with a fiat currency that's worth zip. And the more of it you have on hand, the more you lose.
0: Let me say this, Rick, so for the people so they can understand what you're saying and see it from our government's vantage point. We're not far off from the dollar reaching its intrinsic value of zero. So I want people to take this note down. This is a House resolution, H.R. 5404. H.R. 5404. This was a bill that was introduced in Congress in March of 2018. And it tells you that the dollar has lost 30% of its purchasing power since the year 2000. So in 18 years, the dollar had lost 30% of its purchasing power from 2000 to 2018. And then it goes on to say it's lost 96% of its purchasing power since what? 1913. That's when it all started to shift. So since 1913, it lost 96% of its purchasing power. What does that tell you? Our dollar is really worth 4 cents. That's why everything costs so much, people. It's not because bread is different, milk is different, gas is different. Your dollar is dying right before your eyes. Congress said we need to go back to backing our money with gold. They said it in 2018. We're almost halfway through 2022. It's been 4.5 years. They've done nothing. Your dollar is weaker now than it was then. So understand how close we are. It's a real thing. If they don't make this shift to backing our currency with real assets, it will see a value of zero, just like every other man-made currency that's walked away from real money. And real money is the precious metal.
1: I have one more question. And I know the answer, but I'm going to let you have it. And I'm going to put it on the screen. It says, since the Roth aspect has been added to the 401k,

0: your portfolio is never going to perform the way it should. The other problem with a Roth is it still has some of those government qualified plan rules on it. So they will slap your hand if you want to touch your money. That says it's theirs, it's not yours. You don't have that issue with life insurance. Now, there's other issues with the Roth. If you make too much money, you can't participate. And they limit how much you can put in there. I think it's now $6,000. There's no limits on life insurance. So a Roth is more along the lines of where you should be going in thinking in terms of tax advantage vehicles versus tax deferred, but it's still not the best, in my opinion, tax advantage vehicle.
1: Right. I agree. And I think that what I would suggest, and again, it's about reading and understanding because there's so much to be known. And the thing is, what I tell people all the time, hear me, but then go research me. Go look and find for yourself. The way I work is if I hear it once, I'm going to need to find three other times that I see it and see it play out and produce the same thing. Doc, that's the scientific research side of me. You know, can it be reproduced? Absolutely. And so the thing is this. Get away from liquid assets. You want hard assets. He named them precious metals, diamonds. Now, precious metals, precious jewels, real property. Those are things that you can get in. Art. Anything. Hey,
0: Rick, can I share something real quick? I meant to mention this earlier. And I want us to see how much they tell us without telling us. So there's two movies I want to reference. The Richest Man in the World was the J. Paul Getty story, right?
1: Mm-hmm.
0: He was a ruthless cat. But at the end of that, I want you to see what they talked about. They talked about all of these tangible assets he held, and he held them in trusts and foundations. Right. They tell us what he kept and where he kept it. All of it inside of trusts and foundations. But here's one that all of us know. Trading Places. Right. Where Eddie Murphy was Wendell Valentine or whatever. Right.
1: Right.
0: And when they got him off the street and took him to the house and gave him a bubble bath and he coming out stealing stuff, putting stuff in his pocket. Like, I don't know how long this is going to last. Right. They're like, look, you don't need to steal these things. These are yours. He's like, man, come on. Y'all just had me put in jail. Now you kept bring me in here and tell me all this is mine. So this is my vase, right? I can play like Metal Arc Lemon with this vase if I want to, right? Drops the vase, right? Here's the message in that. He's panicked. Oh, my gosh. I'm so sorry. No. That's fine. Everything's okay. Oh, so that vase was a fake, right? No, I think we paid $50,000 for it. What? But Randolph, I believe we paid $50,000, but we insured it for $75,000. Why would you put $50,000 in a bank that you cannot insure when you can buy a vase and have 50% equity in that mug insured? They tell you everything you need to know. I used to wonder why somebody would buy a $10 million or a $25 million piece of art and hang that on the wall in your house. I'm like, are you crazy? Or buy a $300,000 car and put it in the garage and never drive it. They're protecting their money. If I bought it for $25, I guarantee you it's insured for $30.
1: Exactly.
0: Steal it if you want to. They tell us everything we need to know. We just don't understand the language.
1: But have you ever noticed that when somebody wealthy is going through a rough patch, something always gets stolen from them?
0: Look, I haven't picked up on that trend, but it's simple math. It's insured.
1: Yeah.
0: Nothing liquid is insurable because our money has no value. The bank don't want it. Matter of fact, here's something else people can look up so they can really understand what's valuable to these banks. Look up BOLI, B-O-L-I, bank-owned life insurance. And right after that, look up COLI, C-O-L-I, corporate-owned life insurance. Banks own more life insurance than anybody on the planet, and corporations are right behind them. We just need to pay attention. They're telling us what's valuable. You don't put your money in a bank. You put your money where banks put money.
1: Right.
0: Where banks put money? In life insurance.
1: All they're doing is taking your money and investing it.
0: In life insurance. They buy more than anybody on the planet, and corporations are number two. Warren Buffett's

0: As if poor people would just do what rich people do, they wouldn't be poor anymore. This is one of those things that rich people do that all of us can do. You can have a cash value life insurance policy for the living benefits. 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They're buying policies to make their money an asset. It is now insured. It is now collateral. Go to your bank and ask them if they'll take a cash value life insurance policy for collateral. 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Then ask them if they'll take their own bank account as collateral for a loan. None of those will be a yes. Life insurance will be the only one that they will accept. This is right. What banks are doing. They're protecting their money.
1: And on that note, we done blessed everybody who wants to be blessed. And the thing is, tell them where they can find you. I'm going to put it in the description box, but tell them where they can find you online.
0: Online. My website is www.thegrant, my last name, Grant, consultinggroup.com. 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
1: And on that note, man, thank you. Doc, you have anything to add before we jump off?
2: No, I just want to tell Roger, thank you for all the wealth of information he gave. Keyword, wealth of information.
0: Amen, brother. Amen. And I want to tell y'all something. I want to tell this audience something. Those dates are all critical. They're major dates. But you really got to study 1933. The Gold
1: Confiscation Act.
0: You got to study that and understand the implications, because we are operating. There's so much out there at our fingertips that we just don't tap into because we don't know. But that date is probably the most important of the three that I gave you. 1913, 1933, 1971. Research them.
1: Okay. On that note, we're going to get ready to get out of here.
3: Okay. Throughout Black history, we've learned about, put that in quotes, Black progress as first Black president, first Black person to win the Olympics, first Black baseball player, first Black whatever. And recently we've got a lot of first Black CEO, first Black person at this particular company or Ivy League college or anything like that. And these are looked at as monumental feats in Black progress. Now, what it really says is we have been willing to contort ourselves so we can fit or be good enough for these institutions. And we're willing to put up with all kinds of bullshit in order to deal with this. First Black looks like it's supposed to be good, but in reality, all it says is, look at how much bullshit I put myself through in order to get this little accolade, this award, this placard, this photo shoot, this press release, this recognition. That's all it shows. And is that really a flex to say that, look, I go through all these shenanigans of bullshit, microaggressions, taunts, hate, bullying, blackmail, extortion, retaliation, white backlash, in order to obtain these accolades? Now, we pride ourselves on our ability to cut people off, deal with toxicity, because, you know, you see all that stuff on the internet, you know, talking about it ain't nothing to cut that bitch off, or I refuse to deal with games and all this other stuff that people like to say and post. But are you really the type to refuse to deal with toxicity and all these games when that's what you're dealing with when you're in a workplace? If you ever, or any type of thing, a situation where you end up being the first Black whatever or the only Black whatever, have you ever been an only Black whatever? Not the only Black person in the company? I have. That shit was not cool. It wasn't cool at all. I didn't even know it when I got in there, though, but I was hired, and I found out. I mean, I stuck to my guns, did my job, but not without being micromanaged, not without having to tell somebody a little something extra because they were treating me wrong and I had to be professional about how they treated me, and dealing with white backlash after the fact that they did what they did, not after dealing with PTSD, higher anxiety, because I'm already a person who experiences anxiety anyway. I'm a naturally anxious person. I've had anxiety for as far as I can remember, but dealing with heightened anxiety, PTSD, and various other mental conditions that popped up, you know, and my peace stolen from me, my overall happiness just being sucked right up out of me, only to be a first black whatever, or first black person in that company, or only black person in that company, and then they want to ask you to speak on behalf of the company? Oh no, that comes with a price. That's not you getting recognized for whatever it is you're getting recognized for. That's more like a, see, look at how far we've come. We don't really know how to act or treat people for real, but this black person says otherwise. Come here, special Negro. Come talk to them for a minute. Here's your plaque. That's what it says to me anyway. That's what it says, and that's what it looks like. So when it comes time to talk for a company, I'm like, no, I don't think I want to represent y'all. I'm good. I'll be over here. You can find somebody else to do that for you. And when you say no, they don't like it when you say no. They're going to find a way to punish you for having the audacity to stick up for yourself. And so, that's what it is to be a first. That's what it is. That's what you got to deal with in order to be a first. Now, like I said before, we love to talk about how our lack of tolerance for bullshit games, toxicity, and all this other stuff, but when it comes to becoming a first, oh, we die. We will kill ourselves, break our necks, stomp on the other Negro there, and clamor and climb on top of folks just so you can get that little award. Just for that little award. Maybe it might come in a form of a raise. It might become an employee of the month, which might include a little extra something. Or whatever it is. And we really willing to sacrifice ourselves for that. And do we really want to do that? Is that really the move? Is it really a flex to say that you're the first black whatever or the only black whatever? And to gain that type of acceptance at a table that ain't even meant for you in the first place, they just might let you join if you're agreeable enough, and that's the term agreeable is subjective. I would rather be a cog in a machine that recognizes me for my work ethic, the quality of my work, and my honesty and integrity and my professionalism as an employee versus how well I could suck up and just act right, put that in quotes, act right, because we know the word right is subjective. It just means, what will you say yes to? That's all it means, is what will we say yes to? And I'm not really down for that. That's not a flex to me. I mean, that's just some job might want to think about whenever you celebrate the first black whatever. You may think about what goes into that exactly, and what does that say about society when they have to say, oh, let's get Dante over here. He's our black whatever. He'll represent us correctly. Come here, Dante. Say something for these fine people. It's just something to think about.

Hey, Dr. Rick Wallace, the following segment is brought to you by Inbox Dollars. Inbox Dollars is actually something that I used a long time ago when things got really hectic and I needed some income to steady me until I recovered and got some things done. You're not going to get rich by it, but if you're looking to make some extra money, Inbox Dollars is exactly what you need to check out. Look, you can get paid for taking surveys, opening emails, and a bunch of other different things. The link to find out how you can do all of this is in the box. It's free to find out, free to sign up. Check it out. I'm out of here. Hello, everybody. Dr. Rick Wallace dropping in on you. I hope that everyone is having a great day. Hope you've had a good week up until this point. No matter what you're going through, no matter where you're at in a particular situation, no matter how bad it may seem, understand that you are, if you're still breathing, you're still in the fight. I cannot stress that enough, that if you're still breathing, you're still in the fight. Now, I want to go ahead and talk to you about a couple of things that are on my mind. While I'm thinking about it, don't forget, if you haven't yet sponsored your space in my 25th book, Chasing the Ghost, go down, look in the description box, click that link, and go ahead and sponsor that space. For there's no minimum sponsorship, 50 cents, a dollar, whatever. If you take the time to do a sponsorship, we're going to put your name in the book and we're going to let you write a paragraph recognizing, memorializing, paying tribute to someone that has made a difference in your life. So go ahead and do that and be a part of this 25th book celebration. Also, I want to remind you that as in commemoration of this being my 25th book, I'm also going to re-release in print. It's always been available digitally, but I'm going to re-release in print my first book, The Invisible Father, Reversing the Curse of a Fatherless Generation. That one goes deep, runs deep, was very dear to me, still very dear to me. And so I'm going to re-release it into print this year. All right, with that being said, let me move on. Heads up, I'm going to be sitting on a panel discussion with Dr. Cleo Manigo, Brother Tony Lindsay, and we're going to be talking about the natural proclivity of the mass of blacks to want to push those of us who think outside of the box, who move contrary to the system, back into place. Basically, we got into a discussion talking about how vitriolic and vehemently many blacks will insist that blacks who don't operate by status quo get back inside of the box, and to what lengths they will go to ensure that it happens, and where does that come from? What do we do about it? And we're going to have that discussion tomorrow. So I want to invite you guys. I'm going to try to get you guys the link so that you can check it out. But I'm definitely going to be posting it on my platforms, including this channel. So stay tuned for that. Now I want to talk just briefly about said topic. If the COVID pandemic didn't do anything, it showed us just how many people are still mentally on the plantation. And I hate using the word plantation. I think it's so cliche-ish, but I have this conversation with a lot of my friends that still hold quote-unquote traditional jobs, and they call it the plantation.
I don't necessarily see a traditional job as the plantation. It depends on your relationship with the job. What do you, are you doing what you like doing? Are you being adequately compensated? Are you in a place where you're healthy and whole? And does it allow you the power to leverage what you're earning there to create other opportunities for yourself? If that's the case, not so much. But if you're literally on a job you hate, you're on a job that has no future, you're on a job that you haven't been able to leverage to create a financial future for yourself outside of that job, then yeah, that's a problem. But we talk about these things. My thing is, the pandemic has shown us just how many people are still buying the smile of the system. I don't want to say a particular person, but you know, the system is normally represented by the idea of white men. So we tend to talk about the white man, but it's a system, and it's a system that favors white wealth. And so we have to look at this white racial caste system and understand how it works. And we have to ask ourselves, something we should be asking ourselves with every decision we make is, does it benefit me? Does it bring harm? What are the future ramifications? And anytime that we are doing that, we're finding that there's a large group that are insisting that we simply are out of line, we're conspiracy theorists, we just stir the pot. We don't know what we're talking to, despite the fact that we're probably the most red group in freaking America. Truly, the most red group in America, beyond those who hold doctorates and PhDs. We people who are really truly invested, who have taken on a position of knowing our history, knowing our ills, and understanding. Are quite well read. I read, people don't believe me when I say this, but I literally read 100 books a year. I started it literally, what's this, 2021? 18 years ago. I did it as a, it was supposed to be 1 year. I took a sabbatical and it was supposed to be 1 year. That year I was going to read 100 books. I read 115. And I decided, man, this is the most liberating feeling ever. A couple of things happened over the course of doing that. Number one is I started taking speed reading courses. And so I started to be able to master speed reading. So that allowed me to read a lot of books. So I still do that to this very day. I'm reading a minimum of 2 books a week every year. I mean, every week. And that gives me my 100 plus. And then that's so much more I read. Research papers, studies, articles, and then you add all that into the things I write. And so that's just me. Now, the thing is, we sit up and we look at, like I said, I've done, the moment that COVID became an issue, before it ever really shut anything down, I was doing research on it because of the talk. And the narrative, okay, I saw, to me, what I felt was a fear-mongering campaign. Not that I don't believe COVID exists. It absolutely exists. I've done the studies. I know where it comes from. I know where it originates. I know how it was done. I know why it has animal and human reservoirs, because I've done the research. I know because it has animal and human reservoirs that there are a bunch of things that need to be addressed, and I'm not going to do it on this channel. But let's just say I've done over a year and a half worth of research on virology in general and the specific behavior of this particular virus and things you should simply know about viruses and vaccines and all these other things. And it allows me to make educated decisions when dealing with my family and their safety and their health. And that's important, but it also gives me a chance to share a lot of that with my people. But at the same time, what you find is people don't want the truth. They want their idea of the truth defended. They want their idea of the truth protected. They don't want to be challenged to think. You don't truly have a chance to grow mentally, emotionally, psychologically, and intellectually
if you're closed to the idea that you may be wrong. Every day I wake up, I'm expecting to learn something. And in that learning, I'm expecting that there are some things that I hold to be true that I might find that aren't true. I have to be open to that or I can't learn. Because if I'm not open to that, I will mentally shut out new truths in order to hold on to old perceived truths that aren't actually true. And it blocks me. So what we have to realize is that we have identified with the system at a level that we aren't willing to face the truth. We aren't willing to confront the truth. We aren't willing to sit down and ask some real serious questions about what our country is capable of, what the wealthy are capable of, what the media is capable of. We will not sit down and look at it. We will come up with all types of excuses. It's only entertainment. Those are the experts. They should know. And we will ignore history. We will ignore research and data. We'll holler, you know, about the science until the science proves that what we think we know, we don't know. And then anybody can sit up and create something and make it say what it wants to. So, yes, statistics can definitely be manipulated. And they are being manipulated. And the thing is, you have to be in tuned enough and aware enough to be able to know how they're being manipulated and in whose favor they're being manipulated. I mean, for a black person, it really shouldn't be that hard for you to understand. You don't have to have a degree in statistics. You don't have to have a degree in any scientific field that favors heavy research. Whether it's molecular biology, whether it's virology, immunology, any of those things, you don't have to. All you have to know is anytime that experts have told you something and said it was beneficial to you, it has turned out not to be so. And so you should be, if nothing more, aware of what's going on. And this isn't even about the vaccine. This is about how we behave with one another, regardless of what it is. Anytime somebody appears to be going off the reservation, those who are complacent want to ensure their compliance and will literally become the slave catcher. That is problematic to growth and empowerment, because it means that we can't trust a great deal of the people we're with, because of for the sake of being in right with them, they will cross us out. That's something to be really concerned about. That's something that we should be really aware of. But that's something that we're going to talk about in depth tomorrow. That's something I'm going to be writing about. There's a study I'm digging all into now that's totally blowing my mind. A social experiment that was done from the 40s through the 70s. And it shows so much. It gives a great deal of insight into what we're dealing with. I don't want to unveil it yet until I really wrap my head around everything that's going on. But I'm deep off into it. And I mean, everything that I talk about, as far as social ills and social disruptions and counter-social or anti-social behavior, is being spelled out in these social experiments. And so I'm like, whoa, this is mad crazy. So I'll be sharing with that with you, probably if not this week, next week. But like I said, look for that video with Dr. Cleo Manigo, myself, Brother Tony Lindsay. We try to get Dr. Blanchard on. He's going to be busy and in meetings throughout the day, so he's not going to be able to do it. But we're still going to make it happen. On that note, I'm going to get out of here. You guys have an unbelievable day. I'm trying to find somewhere and wind down. It's been one of those days for me. All right. Take it easy.

0: take too much of your time, but I do want to talk to you about something that's really on my mind. You know, we've been having a whole lot of conversations about what's going on with Kanye, Kyrie, with how the system is set up, with all of the bootlicks who are sitting up attacking him, and the fact that one of the most unlikely people came to his defense in Candace Owens. We've been talking about a lot of stuff, and I'm going to continue to do that. Also, I am going to start to phase out the inspirational content on this site, and it's already on another site, and I'm going to start moving it slowly, moving that stuff over there. The one thing that I will keep are the theme days, you know, Money Mondays and all that. I'm going to keep that here, but all the other stuff I am going to move to or continue to just let be there, and we're going to go back to really being focused on Black issues here primarily. Not that I don't think that we need that. We need that just like anybody else. We need to be on our game. We need to be as an individual at the top of our game. But I want to make sure that the people who are coming here to get a specific thing get it. So I'm going to connect all of you guys to my Visionetics Institute, which is the name of the channel is The Dream Matrix, but it's from the Visionetics Institute. I'm going to connect you guys to that. And I will consistently share the link so you can go over there if that's what you want. You can get that too. As always, remember, we need your support. What we do comes at a cost, and it is not cheap. The work that needs to be done and the work we desire to do comes at a price, and we will continue to push forward, but we definitely need your support. With that being said, I'm going to ask you to look in the description box and either click the link and give, or give through the organization's Cash App account, which that information is there as well. Let's talk about why it's so important to be involved and engaged and to support the work of organizations like the Odyssey Project and the work that I do on an ongoing basis, have done for over 30 years. Look, we talk about constantly complaining about the failures of Black men. We constantly complain about how emotionally unstable Black men, and we point to the high rate of intimate partner violence, intimate partner homicide. We point to the tendency of young Black males to implode. We point to a rise in suicide among Black males between the ages of 14 and 24. All the statistics are there to support that there's a problem. I've been telling you there's a problem long before it started to show up on social media. Before social media, I was telling you there was a problem. I was telling you that it was going to be exacerbated. I told you in my books, I told you in my writing, I told you in my lectures. And when social media opened up, I shouted it from the rooftops. And even those who heard it and said, man, I get it, I love it, I like it, didn't understand the importance of being engaged in creating an avenue and a pathway to address the issue. See, what happens is when you don't properly develop, you don't properly socialize, you don't properly have the path to manhood laid out for young males, regardless of race, then they seek the path as driven by their biological evolution. So as more testosterone is created in their bodies, they become more aggressive. They look for ways to express that aggression. They become more emotionally agitated because that comes from the lack of being able to naturally express any form of true power and put in a state of being and belonging. They don't have a place. They don't know what they belong to. They don't know who they are. That identity crisis is working against them. See, that's what racial socialization does. That's what proper socialization and racial socialization does. And we don't have it set up in a universal dynamic to where our young boys are guaranteed to get it. You go into other communities, whether it's the Jewish community, whether it's the Latino community, whether it's the Arab community or Asian community, there are rites of passage. There's some form of development that's universal to that enclave that everybody understands this is what males do in this group, in this enclave, in this race, in this house, in this family. This is what males do. And on a universal level, it's an understanding. That's another problem we have in with black manhood, is we don't have it universally defined. We don't have it defined in a way that I can leave my home in Houston and go to visit friends in New York, Chicago, Detroit, Los Angeles, Atlanta, Philadelphia, and on down the line, and expect to see the same behavior. Different culture based on geographical influences, but the same dynamic of manhood. A man who's a protector, a provider, a promoter, a priest, and a prophet in his home. Someone who understands their role in their responsibility. Someone who believes in themselves. Someone who stands firmly. Someone who doesn't need to look out of themselves to be defined or to be validated. Someone who knows how important they are to their community, to their home, to their family, to their children, to their spouses. We need that so desperately, and we aren't getting it because we have 1.5 million men missing, not by accident. And if we're going to be honest with ourselves, black men, we have to own some of this. Yes, there's no bigger target than the target on the back of a black man. The black man, when rendered powerless, neutralizes the fluidity and force of black women who may be given a path. So in other words, the reason why you can see a lot of black men, black women who are becoming extremely successful, is because they understand historically that no matter how wealthy she becomes, no matter how what, there's a certain level of power and mobility she cannot create without the presence of male force. And I've always said it this way, that we will only get as high as our women can spiritually lift us, and we will only get as far as our men can physically lead us. And it's more complex than that, but at the end of the day, the bottom line is this is what we are going to have to push for. We're going to have to stand up. We're going to have to sit up and say, look, no, I'm not one for giving passes. Yes, there's culpability on all sides. Yes, there's failures on all sides. But right now, I am so concerned about the current state of black men. The fact that we have jumped 49% in suicide rates for black males between the age of 14 and 24. That is an astronomical jump in a six-year period. Okay, not to mention the violence. You know, violence is a part of the poverty dynamic, number one. So the fact that there's violence in the hood isn't like some phenomenon. It's a natural result of a lack of resources. But we have to be able to understand that a great deal of that can be mitigated by simply understanding that we need to socialize them into an identity where they know themselves and they have a clear understanding of what respect means, because the number one influence of violence among black males is the feeling of being disrespected. The second most prevalent influence is the lack of proper racial socialization. The third is having been a victim of violence. The fourth is having witnessed violence. And the fifth is urban hassle. And for those of you who don't know what urban hassle is all the things that our kids are dealing with in the hood. Sirens and gunfire late at night. For people on the East Coast and the Midwest, L trains all time of the day. Having to navigate gang violence to get to and from school, having to navigate drug use and drug activity to get to and from school. All the things that come with a part of being a hood is urban hassle. And that makes a person emotionally edgy. You add in the fact that there's no proper socialization and clear understanding of what's happening when they're going through the changes from puberty to adolescence, and they are starting to produce testosterone in high levels, and they're acting out what their body feels without having a clear understanding emotionally, psychologically, and historically of what they're supposed to be doing with those changes. What we teach our boys at Black Men Lead is that when you go through that change, your voice deepens. You start to see a physical difference between you and your female counterpart. Although you're the same age, you're bigger, you're stronger, you're faster. With that testosterone and deep voice comes an edginess, a sense of aggression. That size, that strength, that aggression is in you now so that you can physically protect those who can't protect themselves. So whereas for a long time, your female counterpart and you were the same size, she may have been stronger and faster. She may have been able to beat you up. But what happens as you move into this? Now you're moving into the demands of manhood. One of the physical demands is to protect. Now, beyond the protection is also the covering. So the covering includes protection, but it includes protection outside of the physical realm. So you're supposed to cover them emotionally, spiritually. You're supposed to cover them in a space that gives them the confidence and the security to spread and expand themselves and do things as they are designed to do and walk in the power of their feminine energy. We have such a major role that we don't understand. And then we also have simultaneously the teachings that we don't need each other, that we can execute who we are without the other, but that's not the design. And anytime you take anything outside of its design, you diminish its capacity, period. You can use a shoe for a hammer, but it's not going to be as good of a hammer as a hammer, and it's not going to be as good of a shoe as a shoe if you keep using it. You're going to damage it. So, in essence, we have to learn how to operate in that. So, look, I'm going to get ready to get off of here. But again, we need your support. We need to be more evaluated. We need to stop making excuses. We need to start actually walking and doing and being engaged. We can't complain about stuff that we are not invested in changing, period. On that note, I'm out of here. You guys have an unbelievable
1: sound off. Black clergy, we need to talk. Okay, and now I'm not trying to come at you disrespectful or anything like that, but I got a question for y'all. Where does all y'all money go? I mean, we have all these big, beautiful church buildings. Everybody get dressed up, looking good and clean, ready to praise the Lord and give him their undivided attention as well as tithing. And they surrounded by the whole neighborhood. It's just dilapidation in a lot of instances. I just need to know where the money go. We got a people who've had everything taken from them, and so they go and worship Jesus, and they pray. They hope their prayers will be answered. Now, hoping that their prayers be answered is a good thing, but we need to see some tangible results. We need to see where the money's going. I mean, you can't keep the kids off the streets if there ain't nothing but drugs everywhere. And if there's no jobs for them to go to, then how are we gonna build ourselves up? I have a proposal. My proposal is that each and every black church start with one house. Take one dilapidated house, buy it, fix it up. Use your members of the congregation to get some references, so they can build that house up. Put a family in it or a single person, anybody who'll be able to pay the amount of rent for you. And it just take one house to start. You do that with one house, one person, one family. And then after that, they'll be paying rent to the church. And as they getting that residual income, you can do that with another house and another house and another house. And then now you got people living in nice houses. You can also help provide jobs for the people too. You can pay them after a while. And we also need schools, all these dilapidated school buildings that are falling apart. They already got desks and blackboards. All we need is the teachers. And after a while, the church will be able to pay for teachers. And once you get that, then you can get hospitals too. Completely black owned. I want everything got to be black owned and black operated. So then you got teachers, the people in the hospital staff are paid through the church. And you got people living in nice houses. And then pretty soon, you can also do that with buildings for businesses. You can help fund somebody to start a barbershop or something like that. Somebody who's already doing hair and nails on the side. And you can get some good money doing that. And after a while, everybody's employed. You can get kids to go work at the barbershop. You know, they could go work there. They could, do little odd jobs like sweeping up hair and things like that. And they can get paid for the summer. Pretty soon, everybody could have jobs and everybody can do well, and it could all be black run. We could also get our own utility company if we focus on solar energy. We could control our utilities after a while. We can do this. I know we can. We really can. We just gotta focus and put our heads together. Y'all churches got a lot of money. Y'all got a lot of money, and it could be put to good use. Sure, there's nothing wrong with having a big old house and all of that, but if you're robbing the people, then the question is, are you for the people
2: Sound off
1: or are you really against them?
2: on black victimhood narratives. Okay, so just recently what they did was is they celebrated the, well, I guess I don't know if celebrated is the right word for that, but they marked the anniversary of the burning and looting of Greenwood, Oklahoma, also known as the Greenwood neighborhood in Oklahoma, in Tulsa, also known as Black Wall Street. And they went and dug up two of the descendants who lived there during that time, these two black people who lived there during that time. And they proceeded to ask them a whole bunch of questions and stuff. And what I want to know is anytime these commemorations come up, they always dredge up the victims. Why do they dredge up the victims of this? I want to see those who incited the riot. I want to see the families of those who incited the riot be interviewed. And I want them to be asked all kinds of questions because they never, ever, ever seem to bring up the inciters of these events that took place in history. The reason why I think they don't do it is because sooner or later, people are going to find those happily retired people are going to find out how their wealth was actually acquired. Their immediate family member, should I say, will find out exactly how their wealth was acquired through stealing and looting, and
3: The white
2: how they
3: supremacists
2: acquired some of
3: control
2: their
3: all of the affairs of
2: heirlooms.
3: people who they classify as non-white on this planet called
0: Period.
3: Earth, period, in all nine areas of activity. Absolute control, not partial control, not slipshod control, not control maybe on a Tuesday, but not exactly on a Wednesday. Oh, no, it's absolute. All of the time. Nothing happens that's going to go anywhere without their approval. That's why you have to replace the entire system. You can't peck away at it. You can't say, well, I'll move a few chairs around in the prison camp. Well, yeah, you can move a few chairs around in the prison camp, but you're still in the prison camp. Okay?
0: Yes, yes, sir. Yes, sir. Yes, sir.
3: Yes, you can have a trustee in the prison
0: But
3: camp,
0: you're still in the prison camp.
3: but you're still in the prison camp. And that's what black people are at the highest level. We're trustees. You work in the warden's office like Andy Dufresne in Shawshank Redemption.
0: But you're still in the prison camp.
3: But you're still in the prison camp. You're still a prisoner. And every now and then, some black people tend to forget that. And the white supremacists always let them know. Oh, just because you have that title, you got to remember, boy, I gave you that title.
0: So you can be
3: You don't have
0: president.
3: a title of your own. You just have a title.
0: Okay.
3: You are beholden to me. Every move that you make has to be approved by me. And if you make one that's not approved by me, you will feel the sting from me. And they have proven this all over the world. All of the so-called presidents of African countries, these are not really countries. These are just titles that people have. The white supremacists will determine whether they eat or not. All right? Not to say anything about whether their people will have anything or not. The white supremacists determine whether or not they'll breathe. I mean, through the rest of this day, pick any, non-white person on the planet and say what their title is, and how much of a big army they have and all like that. And the white supremacist says, yeah, I don't care who he or she is. If they are classified as non-white, they can have a sudden heart attack and don't know how it happened. But I know how it happened because I did it. We know how to do things. We know how to eliminate people. I don't care how many guards they got. We control the air that people breathe. All right? Put that in your pipe and smoke it, boy. We control the air that you breathe, and we can cut that air off at any time. You don't believe it? Try us. Because a lot of you have tried thinking that you were the head or something. That you are now out of my jurisdiction. Any black person anywhere on this planet that has a so-called big title knows who their boss is if they tell the truth. And that boss is always somebody classified as white.
4: Ain't no black.
5: Censor. Censor means to silence, to reject, to deny, to exclude, and to omit one's position, one's view, one's reality, and one's experience. As to say, it's not true, it doesn't exist. And censor also means a mechanical device that assures that we don't have to touch this or touch that. And I find it simply amazing how those of us who are of the African descent taught whites hygiene, how to be clean. And then they come up with a sensor that makes sure you don't have to touch doors, touch the toilet, touch the faucets, touch anything dealing with humanity. Now you just swipe your card. You don't have to touch the person who is servicing you. Touch. They want to appear so clean, so top-notch, so this and that, when we all know they are the total opposite of what they're trying to portray. They're the most nastiest, unclean people ever. They allow our children to use the restroom and come out without washing their hands, drying their hands. And that causes bacteria and other illnesses. But do they care? No, because they don't see it being a problem. But we will march them right around and tell them to go in there and wash their hands and dry their hands. And they'll do it. Censure stops us from being human, from being humane, from connecting as well as interconnecting, from being communal, from being who we always have been.
6: Censure. Once again, I'm live. Coming in, an interesting weekend, week. And a lot of stuff going on. Feel like I hit my damn pollen attack this week, but that's beside the point, right? I'm seeing a lot of crazy stuff lately. In the news and online, in real life. So, Kind of balance in the community. What is he? Guy grew up with, got diagnosed with what they call it, ALS. So it's weird. I'll do a segment on it actually. But that's that. North Nick, Texas, yeah, track meet, something happened, and all this other stuff. So. Like I always say, things happen. For a reason, I guess they say, right? You gotta find out what's happening. Or maybe you don't have to find out what's happening. The choice is yours.

You might want to find out what's happening, better yet. I always have always tried to find out what's happening. And sometimes that isn't even enough. But at least people are trying to figure things out, right?

0: Hey, you're outside piling all on the car and everything. Looking at some stuff right here. About something that happened in North Texas about a track meet stabbing.
1: Frisco teenager took to Facebook to defend him Friday. Kevin Hayes wrote that Carmelo Anthony defended himself against violent aggressors in a now viral Facebook post. He calls the victim and his twin brother bullies and claims they tried to take his belongings, broke his phone, and stomped on it.
2: I'm sure the defense would argue that he's a young man, he's scared, he's allegedly just been jumped by multiple people, and, you know, he panicked.
1: Attorney Mike Howard.
2: It's going to be complicated, and it's going to depend on what the witnesses there say.
1: The arrest warrant says Anthony, a student at Frisco Centennial High School, was under Memorial High School's tent. The warrant says Austin Metcalf, a Memorial student, told him to leave. He says he told Austin, touch me and see what happens.
2: One of the prohibitions in self-defense is the person claiming self-defense cannot provoke the incident and then claim self-defense when they act.
1: The warrant says a short time later, Austin grabbed Anthony to tell him to move. And Anthony pulled a knife from his bag and stabbed Metcalf once in the chest.
2: Anytime the alleged victim does not have a weapon, that makes it difficult, not impossible, but difficult for the suspect to claim self-defense.
1: In his Facebook post, Hayes describes Anthony as a respectful, well-mannered young man, a 4.0 student with multiple college offers, and a kid with zero criminal history. Anthony remains in the Collin County Jail on $1 million bond. Reached by phone, his mother declined to comment. She said the family had not yet hired an attorney. In Frisco, I'm Tanya Iser.
3: Well, how come? Why would an attorney not take the case?
1: Relative
3: though?
1: Of a Frisco.
3: $1 million bond? Damn, bro, that's high as hell. But see, why'd the correctional officers in upstate New York, they got bond. That was less than their bond was less than $1 million.
0: Yep. You got a point.
3: You know, honestly, this seems like this type of stuff happens when Trump is in there. I mean, it happens when Trump ain't in there, but, you know, this right here, man, I'm telling you, bro, this is definitely to hit, you know what I'm saying, the psyche of so-called American people. You see what I'm saying? This right here is to definitely push another narrative, you know what I'm saying, to shape the public opinion. You know what I'm saying? And these people for sure. You see what I'm saying? Definitely more a stereotypical type. Because it's funny because you don't really see any white people talking about he's innocent. You see what I'm saying? It's like, okay. Kind of, you know what I'm saying? And then this dude, I forget what his cat it was, but he was sorry.

0: My bad, my bad. It's fucking noise upstairs. He was talking about some statistics, like black statistics. You see what I'm saying? Like racial statistics with black people and white people, and how black people attack and do stuff to black people more than white people. It's some bullshit, man. That's all it is. You know what I'm saying? It's more. This is feel more propaganda, in my opinion. You know what I'm saying? But that just goes to show how, you know, you got your Europeans that see it totally different. Totally different than we do. You see what I'm saying?
1: I got you.
0: Sorry about that noise, man.
1: I ain't hear it actually.
0: It's like a Kyle Rittenhouse kind of thing to me. What you think? That's the vibe I get from it.
1: It is kind of wild.
0: Like you get the Kyle Rittenhouse, you know what I'm saying? It's funny how you know what I'm saying? People that was defending Kyle Rittenhouse aren't defending him, Anthony. You see what I'm saying? I think it's interesting. Right?
1: I got you.

0: Yeah, my bad. Well, tonight.
1: Crazy stuff going on. Shoot, we had three killings there, three or four killings here last week. One of them, 15-year-old girl, got killed in the projects. We had another one. Yeah, a lot of shootings ran here lately, come think about it. Got a new community center open too. I think they think it's gonna stop the violence. I don't know, but got indoor track and all that. Matter of fact, I used to go to school there when I was a kid. They changed it from school to a community center. They trying to do something with it. Maybe it worked, maybe it won't. I don't know. But I know they got skateboards and basketball courts and all that stuff out there. So stark contrast. When I grew up, but at the same time, trying to do some things for the kids. So we'll see what happens. Always got to see what happened for the benefit. Cause a lot of stuff going on. A lot of stuff. Now, this was a story I happened to run across.
2: A Columbus area teacher is behind bars after police say she tried to pay one of her students $2,000 to kill her husband. 44-year-old Stephanie Demetrius of Powell is charged with conspiracy. Columbus police told 10 TV she worked at Academy for Urban Scholars High School. It's a charter school in Columbus. 10 TV's Kristen McFarland joins us live outside that school tonight. And this sounds pretty wild, Kristen. What can you tell us?
3: Yeah, Yolanda. Well, when you send your kids to school, you expect that they are in good hands. However, police say a teacher from this school right behind me tried to pay one of her students to kill her husband.
4: State versus Stephanie Demetrius. Ma'am, you are here today charged with one count of felony conspiracy.
5: Stephanie Demetrius arraigned in court today charged with conspiracy in connection with the investigation. Columbus police say Demetrius, a teacher at the Academy for Urban Scholars High School, asked one of her students to kill her husband for $2,000.
6: We're super grateful to the parent of that was involved because of her actions and being diligent going through her young person's phone.
5: Court documents show a recording of a phone call between the teacher and student discussed payments when her children would be out of the home and that her husband worked from home. The phone recording also revealed Demetrius telling the student the neighbors weren't a concern when asked if they would hear the gunfire.
6: This would have changed the life of this young person, the young person, the classmates that are go to school with this person, the teachers, the victim's family, just so many people within the community would have been rocked by this situation had this not been taken care of when it was. You always, as a, specifically with folks, there's so many things that they have access to.
5: Court records reveal Demetrius has a history of domestic violence towards her husband.
6: This is something that should garner.
1: Now she paying somebody $2,000 to kill her husband. This is some crazy stuff, ain't it, man?
0: That's wild.
1: You know what's so crazy though? I was out today though. And a young lady had showed me a thing. And she showed me a picture of her car. I'm like, what's up with your car? She was like, oh, this is a picture of my ex. He busted my windshield and broke all the TVs and stuff in the house and stuff like that. I said, what? I said, damn. Ouch. So what the hell is going on? He got mad. So I don't know. I mean, this is a weird case, but this is how it's going down.
0: But see, why would you, how dumb is that? Are you a teacher? You don't think that's, you don't know, you're not intelligent enough to know that that's going to be traced back to you? What the fuck? You have a student do it and you give him a certain amount of money to do it? Like, you don't think it's going to trace back? I don't know, man. That's really stupid. Yeah. Yep. Really stupid.
1: Yeah, it is insane when you really think about it.
0: What the hell? People sick. And why are you going to kill your husband for? Divorce the motherfucker, man. Maybe some money or some assets or something.
1: Amen. They going crazy, man. I just tell them, it's been a little wild out there, man. It's a wild world out there, man. But that's how it's going down.
0: Where's the accountability, man? Or accountability. Right?
1: Yeah, you're right. Oh man.
0: Like, divorce the motherfucker if you don't want to be with him. I don't understand people, man. People crazy, man. People crazy, BJ, man. People crazy, man.
1: Trying to find this thing. This is going on in Richmond lately.
2: Richmond Police Chief Rick Edwards says that, frankly, these shootings have to stop. He says that 5 people have been shot and killed over the last 9 days, with 4 of those being children.
7: Yeah, I mean, it's been a very tough week for us. So a lot of people shot, a lot of innocent lives that are lost.
2: Richmond Police Chief Rick Edwards has one message to the community.
7: You know, we just need people to put these guns down.
2: Gun violence has claimed the lives of 5 people in just over a week. But it's the fact that 4 of the victims were kids that is the most concerning to Chief Edwards.
7: I have 589 police officers. We're in a city of 230,000 people. We need everybody looking after our kids. We need the parents. We need teachers. We need loved ones looking through their cell phones and checking their bedroom for guns. De-escalate some of these fights and incidents of violence from getting to the point where guns are pulled out.
2: The latest death was a 15-year-old Dora Hill. Police say she was shot and killed by another teen in the Jackson Ward neighborhood Wednesday evening. Her family says she was...
1: All right. Let me say something about that. Matter of fact, I rode through there today. Going somewhere, right? I had to go check out a building. Jackson Ward been over there since 1960s or 50s. They had a high-rise building they closed down years ago. I think they had senior citizens. But Jackson Ward has always been wild. It's right after you get off the highway. Matter of fact, you got like a little underpass. But it's Jackson Ward is within 5 miles. In a 5-mile radius, you got 5 housing projects. Jackson Ward, Creighton Court, Fairfield, Creighton, which is being torn down. That's mostly almost gone because they built new apartments and townhomes over there. And it's Jackson Ward, Mosby, which is closest, Wickham, which is up the hill, Fairfield, and Creighton. Actually, Creighton is probably the farthest out there because that's on 9-mile road in Richmond, Virginia. But these areas, especially when it gets hot, have always been hotbeds for crazy shit. It's been going on since like the 80s and 90s, man. So it'd be the early 2000s.
0: You talking about like crime over there? You talking about the crime?
1: Yeah, this ain't nothing new. I mean, they act like this is some new shit. Like, this happens all the time. So, I mean, I'm not saying the kids is for them to get killed over the week. That's not, you know. But what I'm saying is that always goes on over there. Ooh. So it's not surprising. But you obviously got a new police chief on the case, obviously, right? But yeah, but 4 of them have been children this week. But it was spring break. Shit. Damn. I mean, that's what goes on. I mean, they're making a big story out of it, but they act like this ain't been going on over the last 25 years or 20 years or whatever shit. Mm. I mean, Black Widow was outside, man, which is 10 blocks from me, was used to be crazy. I think one time, matter of fact, I think one time we had 90 killings in 1 year.
0: You said so, how much?
1: I mean, you know.
0: You said 100 killings in 1 year?
1: It was like 190. Yeah. It was, I think it was 190 in 1 year, 1 year. So, I mean, it's always been, I mean, Looney Tunes shit.
0: And they keep talking about gun violence, yeah. But it's just like, why they keep, I mean, yeah. They keep my guns, but it's just like, it's people, man. You know, if motherfuckers had money, man, motherfuckers can kill them like that, man. Like, you know, the, you know, resources are more, you know what I'm saying?
1: Mm. Yep, here you go.
8: Is excited about her 16th birthday next month and picking out a dress for her school's prom. Edwards stated the recent shootings are not connected. CBS.
1: Oh, you see the high rise building I'm talking about?
0: Where, right there?
1: Yeah, right there.
0: Oh yeah, yep,
1: Yeah, I passed it today, matter of fact. That's a high rise building. That's a part of it. Actually, behind there got way more projects back there. So it's a big ass, housing project.
0: Yeah, yeah, yeah. You know the project.
8: Six asked the chief questions you shared with us on our CBS 6 Facebook page. Mike Clark asked when RPD will be starting Operation Safe Summer again. It's a program the department started before school even let out last year. That combines local for it while providing resources to those who are impacted by it. Edwards had hoped that they would not have to start it early this year.
7: You know, it's a big ask to bring in all those other federal agencies and state partners that already have their plans in place. But if we find a need for it, we'll definitely make that call.
8: Sylvia Forbes asked if parents will be held accountable in cases where teens are the ones using the guns.
7: Yes. And one thing I would stress, too, is we talked about what to do if your kid has a gun in his or her bedroom. But your guns need to be secured. And I would call on everyone. If you have a gun that you don't have a safe for, call us. We will come and deliver it to you.
8: Well, the city's spring break is close to concluding. Chief Edwards hopes the community can help prevent any more shootings before kids return to the classroom.
7: So we went 25 days into this year without a homicide. So it can happen again. We just need all of us to participate in this.
9: And police are asking anyone with information about any of these shootings to contact them directly, or you can contact them anonymously at their Crime Stoppers number. That is 804-780-1000. Life.
1: So, hey, that's what's been going on. That's,
0: but see, you know, they talk about all that stuff. You know, they don't talk about resources, though. Why they never talk about resources? The project, that's what the project is. It's a project. That's poverty stricken. They don't, them support. Restricted people, man. It's like, huh? That's old guns.
1: Now let me say something. Now let me say something. That I would say that, but you know what's so crazy? Hmm. Right across the bridge. I'm talking about literally less. If you walk across the bridge, them apartments and townhomes they got over there is $1,000 a month. Because this housing project is really right next to the downtown area. You could just walk right there into the downtown area where VCU owns a lot of the property. So they got parking decks, Dominion Energy, Cold Star, Data Center. They got all that shit downtown. So this shit is right behind there. Matter of fact, they're talking about turning this housing project down in the next couple of years. As a matter of fact. Mm. So, but this is a historic part of Richmond. It's called Jackson Ward. As a matter of fact, we have a festival there every year called Second Street Festival. However, the Second Street Festival is not like it was. We used to be independent, but now they got sponsors like Dominion Energy and I think it might be Wells Fargo. There's a lot of stuff that goes on there. So they might, I mean, they had Arrested Development there last year and things like that. And they might have some bands come out there. But, I mean, recently it's an area, you got politicians in the company talking about voting for them. And then you got they still have the vendors there and everything like that. But It's just not, when you start getting the corporate sponsoring and stuff, I mean, the local people, they used to, in the community, they come, but they don't stay very long. Some of them do. The people that have been out there for decades, but like newer people come in the city, I mean, back in the day, you were hard. I mean, you might see a couple of white people out there, but you didn't see it. Now, it's a free fall thing. Everybody feel comfortable coming down there. So it's just weird. But, I mean, like I said, they, and that goes on. They got a Hippodrome Theater over there. It's a lot of things over there. It's in the downtown area. But, so this is actually kind of, I mean, it's big, right across that bridge. And where all the stuff go down on. But downtown, right across on the other side of the bridge, I mean, where the gentrification and things go on. I mean, I'm not saying things don't happen, but they don't talk about it as much. Let's put it like
0: that. Right, without facts. But I mean, I'm just saying, you know, I know, so
1: that, people, they know that's showing, you know, the localized crime. You know where how to, you know where to put it at or have it at.
0: Right. It's controlled, right. Definitely.
1: Yeah.
0: I'm saying in those areas are police, and then I'm sure over there in downtown and over there in the mother areas, they're not police. You know what I'm saying?
1: Come think about it, they had a protest downtown yesterday. They had a protest last night.
0: Who was they protesting?
1: Trump and Elon Musk, something like that. L downtown. They had a big protest, matter of fact, on Main Street. What's up, Shay?
0: Yo. Let me go get these clothes. I'll be back, man.
10: Word.
1: Shit. Not much, man. You talk about these. I played that thing earlier. That thing in Texas about the stabbing.
10: Oh, yeah. What about it?
1: No, I played it.
10: Which one you played?
1: You sent me a video. I played it.
10: Yeah, which one?
1: About the kids that track me?
10: Yeah, which one? It's multiple videos. Which one? I sent a couple of them. Which one you played?
1: Oh, the one where the family was talking about that.
10: That's the only one you played?
1: You want to play another one?
10: Yeah, I sent you another one where they was, you know, with his cousin or some shit posted on Facebook or some shit that, you know, that they didn't tell the full story about, like I said, that they had took his bag and phone and stomped his phone and shit like that. Say there's a video out there. Supposed to be a video out there somewhere.
1: Yeah, all right. Hold on.
10: You probably remember like a minute ago.
0: Man, you know they're going to hide that. You know,
11: in the moments leading up to the stabbing death of a Frisco ISD student, Austin Metcalf. It comes as the community continues to really process what all happened. Tonight, our Aaron Jones speaking to a crisis counselor who is now sharing some advice.
12: The Frisco Centennial High School student charged with stabbing Frisco Memorial student Austin Metcalf has been transferred to the Collin County Jail. Arrest documents state 17-year-old Carmelo Anthony was sitting under Frisco Memorial's pop-up tent at a track meet Wednesday morning. Metcalf told Anthony he needed to move. Then Anthony grabbed his bag, reached inside, and said, quote, touch me and see what happens. The documents say a short time later, Metcalf grabbed Anthony to tell him to move. And Anthony stabbed Austin once in the chest and then ran away. Later telling an officer at the scene, I'm not alleged I did it. He put his hands on me. I told him not to. Anthony's bond was set at $1 million. Legal expert Philip Linder weighing in.
13: If there is no evidence of the young man who died having a deadly weapon or threatening to do serious harm to this kid, then he has no business using a knife. And so there will be no self-defense claim that he could really urge.
12: Metcalf's father tells us his son's twin, Hunter, witnessed what happened that day and tried to save his brother's life.
14: I need my son back, but that's not possible. All I can ask for is just pray.
12: Arrest documents show more than 30 students and coaches are also listed as witnesses to the violent death.
15: There's a likelihood that there will post-traumatic stress.
12: Veronica cites a trained mental health crisis counselor says anyone in need should be getting counseling to cope with their feelings.
0: They don't do that
15: so
0: when it's
15: they know and see and experience that they are not in this alone, give them space to talk if they are open to visit, but also pay attention to things if they've lost their appetite, if they're having disruptions to sleep.
16: Frisco ISD has counselors on hand for any students that need to talk. Today, I spoke with Anthony's legal team. They tell us they will not be commenting on this case at this time. Erin Jones, CBS News, Texas.
0: Okay, I got a question. Were they talking about any kind of counsel or anything like that in the Kyle Rittenhouse case or in the Daniel Penny case?
10: Hell no, right? It ain't gonna never be.
0: It's like mad sympathy and empathy, and then all of a sudden, you know what I'm saying? Okay, what about even with the what's the name? With the you know what I'm saying? Any kind of stand your ground cases, you know what I'm saying, with the Trayvon Martin. They wasn't talking about, they ruled that out automatically, you know, went to trial and Trayvon Martin didn't have a weapon. See, that's why it's like, you know what I'm saying? Tamir Rice, a BB gun. They knew it was a BB gun. You know what I'm saying? I just see how they do it, man. I see how they do it. It's the narrative is always painted for them to be right. If they're, for them to be the victim. It's funny how they always say that we're the victim, but they always the victim. And always
10: want to
0: play.
10: Well, like I said, I don't want to do like everybody else and jump to crew. I want all the information to come out first before I even make a public, responses, because everybody already throwing, this and that out there before everything come out. Jump into it, you know what I'm saying? Before everything come out. A lot of people you get well aside, get judged by quarter, of a public opinion. Whether it was factual or was not factual.
0: True. But still, they still do paint there.
10: they definitely paint the narrative, because we've had these conversations before about whether a person of color, a native black man, should be able to defend themselves, and no matter what the social circumstance is, compared to a so-called perceived to be white man, young male or female, being able to defend themselves no matter what the circumstance is, no matter what the perceived aggression or, right. intent or lack thereof. Right. These situations always happen. Like, we're not allowed to defend ourselves no matter what the circumstance is.
0: Right.
10: And it's like people getting tired of not being allowed to defend themselves. You know what I mean?
0: And they're basically showing, they keep showing by, having this in case log and having this on the news.
10: First of all, go to the law, right? Because people say, those laws were not even designed to benefit us in the beginning. So if y'all really talking about some transparency, you're talking about one nation, then you need to go back and revise some laws, because they was used overwhelmingly,
0: right.
10: discriminatingly, intently.
0: Exactly.
10: Mm. When you wrote all these laws was created. They was not created in good faith. They was created to benefit one status group, a white status group. Right. It was used to benefit a white status group. Point blank, period. So if you don't go back and revise them, then it's not a justice. It's not gonna never be justice, because, like you said, you're gonna have this state got a law and it mentions and says this and that. And it replies, the law is supposed to not be having any color to it, but we already know since the birth of a nation, and that's coming straight out of the law, out of the fucking goddamn White House,
0: right.
10: of what they said. Right. So that's the executive branch in the turn of the century, 19th century, giving you the tail of the tape. How are we going to run? How are we going to run this? How are we going to judge this in our eyes? Not for we the people, all the people, and our eyes. These laws are going to be made for us to defend us and no one else.
0: Right.
10: Point made, period. And if you're going to go back and revise all that, I don't want to hear nobody telling them this all get along shit. Because it ain't been all this all get along.
0: Facts.
10: And it is racial. It's always going to be racial. This country was, like I said, was built off race divide. Point blank, period.
0: That's exactly.
10: You can't escape it. People try to escape it and play like put the head down. Oh, I don't make it about race. No, you want to make it about race when you want to make it about race.
0: Right.
10: Okay. Because it is about race. The whole point you call yourself white is because it's a white race.
0: Mm.
10: If not, well, we would just be Americans then.
0: Exactly.
10: One nation. And we know that ain't, that's far, we far from that. Yeah.
0: Look how they treat us when it comes down to the Second Amendment. That lets you know right there when it comes down to
10: the Second Amendment and First Amendment. I mean, you can say, you can't say nothing about Jewish people, but they can always get in your business. They got a right to say something about you. You know what I mean? Yeah, it ain't never been no damn justice, man. Justice for all. When? You know what I mean? It ain't never really got a first shake. And people, like you said, however they, whatever they consume, that's what they spit out. So if you consume distributing hate, political violence, unjustness, unrighteousness, unlawfulness, that's what you're gonna spit out. You're never gonna be the voice of reason.
0: You know what you should do? Hey, you should play Megyn Kelly and them. You should play they side. Damn, they going in. Not with no proof. They just going, hey, you should play that. You should play Megyn after this. With Megyn Kelly, her stance on this. And that see that right there, saying stuff like this just shows you how these people think. And the propaganda that propels that type of ish.
1: I'm gonna play this because I want you to hear this. Now watch how they. This is an interesting story I just found yesterday earlier. I want you to hear this, and we're gonna see how they play this out. Watch this.
17: An arrest in the killing of a Catholic priest in Kansas. Authorities arriving on church grounds, discovering the priest suffering from gunshot wounds. He later died at the hospital. ABC's Ike Ajachi is here with new details. And Ike, the suspect allegedly said he plotted the whole thing.
18: Right. Good morning, Janae. Right now, prosecutors are trying to determine the motive behind this senseless act of violence that left the community without its cherished pastor for the last 15 years.
19: This morning, an urgent
1: search. Yeah, they're reporting that different. He was a cherished pastor. You heard that, right?
19: For answers, after a beloved Kansas priest was shot dead in broad daylight on church grounds.
20: There simply are no words. Our hearts are just broken.
19: Deputies arriving on scene, finding 57-year-old Arul Karasala outside the church residence Thursday afternoon, suffering from several gunshot wounds. A bullet hole seen here piercing the glass of the rectory. Karasala rushed to a local hospital where he later died from his injuries. Shortly after, authorities arresting 66-year-old Gary Hermesh, appearing in court Friday, shackled in a wheelchair, charged with first-degree murder. Prosecutors believe the crime was committed intentionally and with premeditation, but haven't stated why.
20: In the name of the Father, and of the Son, and of the Holy Spirit.
19: Parishioners gathering to pray just hours after the killing.
21: He was a wonderful person. He was very personable, and he did a great job.
18: Now, according to the Kansas Bureau of Investigations, Hermes turned himself into custody not long after the incident. He remains in custody at an area jail on a $1 million bond.
1: His bond went $1 million to her. Go. See that? Right. But
0: you said the bond, yeah, the bond was $1 million.
1: Yeah, so was the boy. But what I'm saying is, man, it was a little different than reporting.
0: Oh, for sure. That's so, him, you know.
1: You're going to pay for killing this negative, priest.
0: It was definitely a negative narrative.
1: You're going to pay for killing this priest.
0: Oh, yeah.
10: But like I said, where they get you at, that's why I said state. It was in Kansas, and this is in Texas. The state law in Texas for self-defense, you know what I'm saying? Or, you know, different charges for murder is different. And like you said, attorney, prosecutor, judge, they can use extreme prejudice at their discretion.
0: Wow.
10: So it all depends, like you said, if you know.
1: Yeah.
10: If you got a, you know.
1: Like they say in New York, I ain't even gonna really play this video because I just they said a man slashed his child in New York with a meat cleaver, right? So what I say, you got all types of crazy shit going on. Right, before you came on, Shaq, I was even talking about it. We had 9 shootings, I think, in is it 5? I think it's 9 shootings like a week or something like that. But I know 4 of them been kids, and 15-year-old guy girl died in the project. Actually, I passed through there today. And a lot of killings happened last week on spring break. 4 of them children, or shootings of children, better yet. They got the new community center that opened down the street. Actually, coincidentally, I went to school. There used to be a private school. They tore it down, and they made a gym, two basketball courts, indoor track, so forth and the like. Got to see what happens. With that, it's opening tomorrow to the public for the first time. But they already had skateboards and stuff like that. You can go out there and play basketball outside. So we'll see what happens. But these kids, but I've been realizing something about all these courts and stuff they've been making lately. We might be out there, but it might be a few. But all the guys are going to hoop out in the county and everywhere else now. I mean, you might see a play at city court sometime. But I be seeing Hispanics at the court. I be seeing a lot of white boys. They don't even be at the court. They be daggone out there just shooting around and shit. They know how to organize a game. As a matter of fact, not a pickup game. And another thing, come think about it, shoot, they got skateboard and pickleball and all this other stuff out there. So, I mean, I'm not saying that I know some guys that play pickleball in leagues and stuff, but that ain't some stuff that we started doing like that. We played tennis. It's pickleball thing. They got leagues and stuff. There's a lot of interesting things going on with this thing. So, they got leagues and stuff like that, so. I mean, just going to show you. Hood being phased out a little bit. To say, so to speak. Yeah. True. I mean, so many ways. So, that's just the way it goes. Can't be mad at it. But, I mean, you know, I just said, hey, look. What's really going on? Now, since y'all in Texas, since you're in Texas, measles. Say a second child died of measles in Texas, by the way, but nevertheless.
3: Night, the country's deadly measles outbreak is getting worse, spreading at an alarming rate in Texas. 59 new cases have been reported there since Tuesday, leaving 14 people hospitalized.
4: We just don't know how bad it's going to get.
3: Megan Messick is the co-owner of Tiny Tots U Learning Academy in Lubbock. 6 children who attend the Texas daycare have tested positive for measles.
4: I've got parents that are upset because we're doing so much and then, you know, isolating our children. And then you've got other parents that are like, do more.
3: It's something Lubbock County Public Health Director Catherine Wells feared.
22: I think this demonstrates how infectious measles is. It is our most infectious virus that we know about.
3: More than 600 cases have been reported across 21 states and the capital so far. Health experts say it's a shocking comeback for a disease declared eliminated in this country 25 years ago because of the vaccine.
22: Measles is going to find those unvaccinated populations. Getting the vaccine now before you're exposed to measles is really the best way we can prevent you from getting measles.
3: In Texas, the majority of cases and hospitalizations are occurring in unvaccinated kids. One unvaccinated school-aged child has died.
22: This is not something that I was expecting to be working on this year as a public health department.
3: Alarming numbers signaling a desperate need to slow the spread. Maya Eaglin, NBC News.
23: 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Stay updated about breaking news and top stories on the NBC News app or follow.
1: So they say the measles outbreak is spreading. Decline, huh? Right. Not really sure about that, but I mean, you know. Not sure about that. But as I said, it needs outbreak spreading, so if you believe it. It's on you, but all right now. So I had a little shocker this week. Guy with, which is lateral sclerosis. It's a neurodegenerative disease. I ain't just say I ain't never heard no black man have no ALS, but that's another story. First time for everything. Right. But whatever the case, you gotta go fund me out there. So you might not know what it is either. Okay. Okay. We had to give a sample. Well, what is it?

0: So the symptoms of ALS are several. The one that I think is most obvious and tends to be most recognizable to people is going to be progressive muscle weakness. And that does affect life and day-to-day function and tends to be or is progressive. The things that we pay close attention to are going to be breathing function, making sure someone's able to get adequate breath. Things like swallowing function, making sure they're able to eat adequately. It's not taking them an excessive amount of time to eat a meal. Choking on food, things of that nature, and speech and communication. ALS does affect speech eventually, and oftentimes people have difficulty communicating with family members, and there's actually a lot of workarounds for people to communicate even if they're not able to speak well.
1: Amyotrophic lateral sclerosis, shortened to ALS, is a neurodegenerative disease which usually begins in adulthood and advances rapidly. It's characterized by the deterioration and loss of both upper and lower motor neurons. As the motor neurons stop sending signals, the muscles weaken, leading to paralysis. When the diaphragm is paralyzed, this can be fatal. There is no known cure for ALS. For most people, the cause of their ALS is unknown, but some people inherit the disease from their parents. By studying the genes that are altered in these patients, scientists have pinpointed processes in the neurons that might be causing ALS. It's too early to know which of these altered processes are a result of the disease and which could be a cause, but it's clear that they affect many different aspects of the motor neuron function. Let's start in the cell body. Here, proteins that are not transported into the nucleus build up in the cytoplasm. Errors in the systems that build up and break down proteins also cause other misfolded proteins to accumulate. The different proteins can then aggregate and can become toxic to cells in several ways. For example, they can damage mitochondria, the cell's power generators. Mitochondrial damage can lead to oxidative stress, which can trigger breaks in the DNA of the cell. ALS seems to affect DNA repair processes as well. When DNA breaks are poorly repaired, it ultimately contributes to the death of the neuron. The cell's transport machinery can also be damaged. For example, ALS-affected neurons often have problems transporting RNA, proteins, and vesicles, both in the cytoplasm and along the neuron's axon. These vesicles contain important cell signaling molecules called neurotransmitters. If these can't be moved along the axon or released, the neuron can't send messages to its target cells. Damage to the cytoskeleton can also cause the axon to retract. If this happens, the axon can no longer connect to the muscle nearby and can no longer signal the muscle to contract. Other cell types can also be involved in ALS. Oligodendrocytes, which electrically insulate the axon and provide support to the motor neuron, don't work in people with ALS. Reduced uptake of neurotransmitters by astrocytes can lead to overactivation of the receptors at the synapse and death of the neuron. Finally, astrocytes and microglia can produce factors that protect or damage motor neurons. Neuronal death occurs when excessive damaging factors are produced. Further research is needed to find out which of these many processes cause the motor neuron degeneration seen in ALS patients. Targeting new drug therapies at those processes might lead to a treatment for this incurable disease.
2: Since I'm on ALS, everybody's got it, so very interesting. Which I'm not friend better yet, so. So he's gonna be in a wheelchair probably the rest of his life, things like that. And he's got 5 children. Not sure if he's married anymore or not. That caused some issues.

With this thing with ALS. So people gotta be careful. So that's a motor neuron disease, as they call it. So anytime you know you got things with your motor neurons, that's gonna be the end of you sooner or later if you don't, you know, get the, I mean, this disease they claim has no cure. That's to be determined.

That's to be determined, right? That ain't what I'm looking for. But that go to show you, there's a lot of stuff going down. That's all I'm gonna tell you. So you better know what's going on. Now, D and now this is gonna be interesting since they got the Final Four going on. I sent this to Shaq the other day. And the women won today. A lot of people don't know. I know Michael Vick told his athletes, if you gotta go, go. He like, I know you wanna. You say you want to play for me for 4 years, but if you get the money, basically go. You know, you can turn that $700,000. So I just found it kind of interesting. But I kind of knew it was coming. Because you can't keep on giving all that money out. And then, I mean, you can't keep on giving all that money out without players leaving teams. So let's see. Let's see if I can find it.

0: who's coming in the driveway.
1: Be one of the most con.
2: All right, Shaq, you out there? I'm gonna play it though. It's an interesting video right here.
1: March Madness this year may be one of the most controversial of all time, and it has to do with the transfer portal and NIL potentially taking the madness out of March Madness. The NCAA transfer portal is a vehicle that was instituted in 2018 that allows players to transfer from one college to another without having to sit out a full academic year. So in essence, it's like free agency in professional sports, where players can go from one team to another each year and potentially even play for a different school every year of their four-year eligibility. The number of students that have entered the transfer portal has really picked up in the past couple of years due to NIL spending, which is this concept where players get paid for playing college sports. That has changed the definition of the transfer portal to players that were blocked for playing time, to players chasing money to go to different schools dependent on whatever school is going to offer them the most money. This particular March Madness has really crystallized the effect of the transfer portal in a way that we haven't seen before. In the Final Four this year in men's basketball, all four teams that advanced were the number one seed. That has only happened once before in 2008. And that may have been a fluke in 2008, but it's no longer a fluke. The transfer portal and NIL are bringing the talent more consolidated to these big-name schools. It used to be that players would stick around for 4 years and move on, or the star players might leave early, move on through the NBA draft or the NFL draft or the WNBA draft. But what we're seeing now is this new situation where players are jumping schools year after year, sometimes even in the same season, because again, you no longer have to sit out a year. And the effect of that is both chaotic for the fan and for coaches. Several coaches have said publicly they don't like the transfer portal because it's hard to maintain cohesion within a team when players are leaving either after the season or mid-season. That's why you're seeing such a movement in talent toward the biggest schools in a respective sport, whether it be college football, men's basketball, or women's basketball. The pro, of course, is that players can be better compensated for their playing time. Another pro would be if you're a fan of a big-time school, a lot of the talent that has developed at smaller schools can now transfer using the portal. They don't have to sit out a year, and they can immediately join the roster of a larger school that has more money to pay them. The winners are the big-name schools that have a lot of dollars behind them. The losers are the smaller mid-major schools, which often have used the NCAA tournament as a jumping-off vehicle for recruitment and also for sponsorship to make more money. Those schools have not done well in this tournament. And you can see the writing on the wall that the system is now rigged against them because they're losing their top talent to the bigger schools. So it's possible that the days of a George Mason making a run to the Final Four, or a Loyola Chicago, or an Oakland, these sort of mid-major schools that people suddenly come to know through the NCAA tournament, the chances of them making a run are now greatly diminished from even what they were 5 years ago. That's not good news for those teams' sports programs. I think for the future, there's going to be a clash of two thoughts. There's one school of thought that this is good for college sports. It's good for college athletes to be paid and also to be paid in a competitive way where their talents are being monetized. A lot of people think this is long overdue, and the transfer portal is a great way to, in essence, professionalize sports. There's definitely a school of thought that sees college athletics as purer than professional sports. In other words, these are amateurs. These are student athletes. The point of participating in college sports is to be a part of a college, to be a part of a team, to be a part of a legacy. And the benefit is that you're getting free academic tuition. You don't need all of these millions of dollars coming in over the top. And also, if you're using the transfer portal to hop from school to school, you're losing touch with the fabric of your university. You're no longer at school to study, to be a student athlete. You're now a pure athlete.
2: Basically, I mean, they're going to start consolidating the school, and you might lose. You ain't going to have the talent to compete if they keep on taking all the big, your big name players and bringing them to bigger schools. That's what I mean.
0: Damn. Corporatizing everything, baby. You know what I'm saying?
2: Yeah. And that's why this year you got, for the first, no, not the first, for the second time in a long time, you, I think it's in 2008, you got four teams, all number ones, and made the final four.
0: Mm. Is it rigged? Kind of showing you it's rigged, isn't it? Mm. Kind of letting you know it's rigged, right?
2: As a matter of fact,
0: what you think?
2: Yeah, it was kind of funny because yeah, it means 14 rigged. Well, it's rigged, and then it's rigged, but then it's also. I'm not gonna say just. It's just that you got the best talent. I mean, so if you were taking talent from the small program, which had the best talent, getting their top players, and then you combine them with all your freshmen, All-Americans and all that, or your senior Latin squad, you're going to have a pretty big chance. So you're poaching talent, too.
0: Mm.
2: I mean, yesterday Duke lost to Houston, but I mean, Florida, Auburn, Duke, and Houston. Duke was actually up by like 6 points with a 31-second left. So, I mean, maybe Duke should have won. They called a crazy foul call on flag. But, you know, Houston won. I mean, but what I'm saying is that, I mean, that was even kind of crazy, right? Because Duke got a lot of freshmen, and all them freshmen is probably going to be going to the NBA next year. So either you got a thing where you got one and done, or you got guys jumping school, playing. Some guys, you got guys playing college 6 years just because they're getting paid. So all of a student athlete, you get, it's like you're like free agency now. So. Yeah. I mean, it is what it is. So, now, I see last week they were talking about giving Luigi Mandone possibly death penalty.
0: Uh-oh. Here we go. This is ridiculous, bro.
2: Yeah.
0: But see, you know how that's bullshit? Now, you can say, you can consider it, but it isn't. How does that work? You can't just change the initial charges like that. And then the thing is he's still going through trial? How does that work? It doesn't work like that. Initial charge? What did they charge him for? What did they charge him with from the jump? Because they're playing games with the story, man. What did they charge this dude with from the jump, man?

0: And some items are placed with the baby.
1: Nurse Ellen Mackins.
0: And the baby's remains, and that eventually goes to the morgue.
1: She's talking about what happened at her hospital after purchase by a private equity firm, Cerberus, which created a subsidiary, Steward Healthcare, to run 8 struggling Massachusetts hospitals.
0: Steward didn't have any bereavement boxes. They didn't pay the vendor, so there weren't any. So nurses were having to put babies' remains in bankers' boxes and cardboard shipping boxes. It only happened once or twice, and then nurses went out and bought the bereavement boxes themselves.
1: Plus, 15 deaths were attributed to the care, or lack of it, in the hospitals, 2 now completely shut in the wake of the private equity purchase. Moreover, it wasn't just in Massachusetts. Steward bought 37 hospitals around the country, and more than 450 hospitals nationwide have been taken over by private equity, as well as nursing homes, emergency rooms, doctors' practices, and air ambulances. One analysis finds that private equity investors spent more than $200 billion on healthcare acquisitions in 2021 alone, and $1 trillion over the past decade.
2: It's a real problem.
1: And that problem, says Cindy Friedman,
2: private equity is at a complete opposite of the delivery of healthcare.
1: State Senator Friedman has been trying to rein in private equity in Massachusetts through legislation.
2: Make money, leave, make it however you want, make it for people who are invested in making money. And then you've got healthcare, which is all about delivering care to people. The cost is not the first thing. The delivery care is the first thing. And those two things do not mesh.
1: But they are now joined at the hip, says economist Rosemary Bott.
3: We're seeing a rise in financialization and the role of unregulated financial actors in Main Street companies because of the deregulation of the financial industry that took place over decades.
1: And thus privatization, a lot of it by private equity.
3: This has happened in many industries, but it is particularly serious when it has moved into social goods, such as healthcare, where people's lives are at stake.
1: So, an economic disaster, really?
4: It was a struggling hospital system.
1: Economist Ryan McDevitt, who's presented his work at private equity events, says healthcare in general and the Steward involved.
4: They were poorly performing. Private equity tried to salvage it, didn't quite work. But I wouldn't say that's specific to private equity.
1: As usual, private equity promised to invest to improve its purchases.
4: Healthcare is dysfunctional. It's broken. There's a lot of waste in the system. If private equity can come in, reduce costs, increase profits, that should be a good thing.
1: Should be. But is it? Before I try to answer, here's a shot at explaining what private equity is. It's private because, as with so-called hedge funds, there are few enough investors that the SEC doesn't regulate private equity firms. What investors?
5: Well-known entities in our society, including pension funds, institutional endowments, as well as wealthy individuals.
1: MD Zuri Song of Harvard Medical School studies the industry. He notes that most of the purchase price of a hospital or other healthcare entity is provided by debt owed to the lender, like a bank. That debt and the interest on it is then paid by the hospital or medical practice. When this model first came in the 1980s, the idea was that it was the discipline of debt force the acquired company to become more efficient, no?
5: Indeed, and not only that, it's also the addition of managerial expertise that private equity firms bring in to healthcare settings that may have lacked it.
1: But as with hedge funds, private equity's main appeal to investors is the industry's outsized return rate, estimated at 13% a year for the past 25 years. By comparison, the stock market, as measured by the S&P 500, 8.6% a year. Now, debt and expertise might result in more efficiency and profits. At the heart of almost...
6: Basically, your healthcare system is truly healthy because if private equity, they can shut down when they want to.

0: Maybe, yeah, privatize, yeah. And no regulations, man. That's how you make them get richer, baby. That's how you keep them in business. Just like they're not regulating these environmental stuff, you know what I'm saying, with these factories and all this. They're not right, you know, with these chemical plants. They're not regulating that. That's why I know it's all a game. Yeah, that's why I don't be saying too much, man. I know, I already see what it is, you know what I'm
1: This happened yesterday in Richmond.
2: The news at 6 begins with rallies in cities across the country today, drawing in thousands and hundreds of thousands of protesters in defiance of the Trump administration. More than 1,400 protests were expected across the nation, including right here in Washington. Thanks for joining us online on WUSA 9 Plus. I'm Larry Miller. More than 10,000 traveled to the hands-off rally along the National Mall. As our John Duran tells us, some traveled from different parts of the country to be here.
3: In the shadow of the country's most recognizable monument,
4: it's not an option.
3: Energetic masses came with signs, chants.
5: I'm here because we all have to stand up for our rights and for to defend against what this administration is doing.
3: Hearing from prominent politicians who say they're frustrated with the new presidential administration.
6: And if anybody was slow to wake up to this authoritarian takeover, nobody's sleeping now, and nothing is going to stop the forces of democracy and freedom in America.
3: Protesters opposing things like cuts to the federal workforce and governments recently imposed tariffs and health care.
7: As a woman, we see our rights floating away like dandelion fluff on the wind. But we are here.
1: Now notice this, which I did realize. Notice they have a lot of black people out here on this one.
0: Facts. And then they said something about women. Like, why you gotta make it a sex issue? You know what I'm saying? Isn't it
1: a lot of these influencers online that told them not to go out there, but I would just bring it up because that was kind of interesting, but it ain't because they, so it's not, it's like they're not, they, well, it's kind of like they're saying don't get out there, let them do it, but you notice they didn't report any violence, so I mean, it is what it is. Notice they didn't report any acts of violence, so that's very interesting, because usually sometimes we get in these things, they show violence, so, but they had that here in Richmond yesterday and a lot of other places around the country. Really was just a fundraiser for Al Sharpton's National Action Network, but that's part of it. And you had two live Jew crews doing it, but that's either here or there. But I just tell you that. I laughed at it actually, but that's why I wasn't downtown yesterday. Notice it did on Saturday. So that's another little gambit to pay attention to. Yeah, like you so concerned about why you're doing them.
0: Exactly. They know them people. People at damn home. A lot of them people at home on a damn Saturday and Sunday.
1: Mm-hmm. Yeah. So I mean, I just thought that was kind of funny. Oh yeah. By the way, why y'all distracted though? And why like this? Remember that Covenant shooting in
0: New Mexico?
1: It was in Tennessee.
8: National Tennessee, a live look this morning for you in downtown as we're getting the final report, a 48-page final report from the Covenant School deadly shooting in March of 2023. This report shows the transgender killer, Audrey Hale, left behind numerous notebooks and documents detailing how she, quote, fantasized about mass shootings dating back to 2017. Also detailing fantasizes and discussions about shooting up different schools in Nashville and killing her father and her psychiatrist as well. The report goes on to say many have speculated the shooter selected the Covenant School for racial, religious, or economic motives. It is certainly true that she raged over these topics in the writings, but it goes on to say that the motives were not specifically, or none of those motives impacted her decision to attack the Covenant School. Instead, the report claims she believes she would actually gain more notoriety for attacking a Christian school, despite other journal entries showing Hale's hatred towards Christianity and religion as a whole. This final report now officially closes the Nashville police investigation.
1: Notice how they closed that report without any hardly any media mentioned in it.
0: Damn. How come they don't criminalize transgenders though? You know what I said? Mm. You hear me?
1: Yeah, you got a good point. Damn. Just saying. That's just very interesting. But that is another thing that happened. Nobody told you about.
4: Breaking into our newsroom out of Bensonhurst, we are learning about a police-involved shooting where initial reports say at least one person could be dead, and we're also told that multiple people have been injured. News 12's Morgan Scott joins us from the scene on 84th Street with what we know so far. Morgan, we know there's a lot to learn and still a lot unconfirmed, but what can you tell us?
9: Noel, that's right. Still a lot to figure out here, especially those details that led up to that police-involved shooting. Some of the neighbors here that I spoke with off camera sharing that they heard those shots and immediately rushed out, actually assuming that it was some sort of a car crash, only, you know, to see those people, some people being transported to the hospital. Again, we don't know the details that led up to the shooting and what surrounded that violence, and we're still working to figure that out. Still in very active scene here. Detectives are on the scene trying to piece together the information. And once we know more, obviously, we'll get back to you.
4: Morgan, thank you for that update. And we do see police at the scene there. What have you seen them doing? Have they been walking around, going door to door, trying to talk?
0: You know what I said?
1: That's a good question. If it was just an officer involved shooting,
0: how did seven people get injured? What the hell? See, this something don't add up. And look, Bensonhurst, I'm from New York, right? That's an Italian neighborhood, like Italian Jewish neighborhood. Probably not even any black people. That's why another reason why they ain't gonna tell. See, a lot of times when it's them, they're not gonna necessarily disclose the race. But if it's one of me and you, that's all you're gonna see.
1: You know what I'm saying?
0: Bensonhurst, that's white. That's white.
9: Now, I did see some detectives actually going inside of one of the homes here. We're not sure if that was for going to a neighbor or if that is where the violence first occurred. But they have been going in and out, not necessarily a particular home on this block right here.
4: Got it. And again, for folks just now joining us, there's a police-involved shooting, multiple people injured. Initial reports that an injury could have led to a death. We're going to keep you updated on that. Morgan Scott at the scene on 84th Street. Morgan, one more question before we let you go.
10: We start with breaking news out of Bensonhurst. While learning more about a police-involved shooting of a man, they say attacked several children with a meat cleaver. We have team coverage tonight with News 12 Julia Burns speaking to neighbors in the community about this horrific attack. But first, we have News 12's Morgan Scott, who has been there at the scene all afternoon. She brings us the latest details on the police.
9: Year-old girl who told them that she and her siblings were stabbed by her uncle. That young girl did not know the address to the home, but police were quick to find a way here. When police arrived, one child who was not hurt led them inside where they heard screams behind a door. After kicking the door down, they saw 49-year-old Long Chen Chen holding a meat cleaver knife covered in blood, another knife in a separate room, and four young girls between the ages of 8 and 16 with severe slash and stab wounds. They ordered the man to drop the weapon several times, but when he advanced towards them instead, officers fired 7 rounds.
11: Obviously, the motive behind this horrific attack is still under investigation. According to family members, though, Chen does have a history of mental illness. And we can tell you that there seems to be no prior DV history at this location.
9: Despite the unspeakable violence, everyone is expected to survive. And police say Chen was the only adult in that home. In Bensonhurst, Morgan Scott, News 12 Brooklyn.
10: Disturbing details. Thank you, Morgan, for tracking this. So we continue our team coverage with News 12's Julia Burns, who is there at the scene speaking to neighbors reacting to this scary situation. Julia?
12: Nadia, I mean, hearing those details from Morgan, scary to say the least, especially scary for this tight-knit community here in Bensonhurst. Police cars and caution tape are not what residents expected to see on their Sunday stroll here on the quiet residential road of 84th Street today. People even more shocked to hear the details behind that crime scene where police say a man stabbed 4 young girls with a meat cleaver. Video sent to us from people in that community shows first responders rushed into that house here on 84th Street and eventually carrying out a man on a stretcher who appears to be injured into an ambulance. Now it's unclear if that man is who police say stabbed those girls, but we spoke with people in the area who watched police respond here today in disbelief.
13: I was shocked. I was really shocked. Like, nothing like that ever happens here. I lived here for 10 years since I was young.
1: Damn.
0: Yeah. Didn't I tell you the person wasn't black? Didn't I tell you? I told you.
1: You did say it.
0: Just by the area, how they were really careful, how they were reporting it. You know what I'm saying? I'm telling you. They reported, look at how they reported the story about Carmelo Anthony and they're reporting this. And then they want to back it up with, oh, he had mental illness. He has a history of mental illness.
1: I'm
0: telling you. Okay, I got a question for this, though. Are they going to have a description? Are they going to hold all Asians accountable for this? Like they do us when one of us does something? Is there going to be some stereotypes and statistics coming out about this? About them, you feel me?
1: You got a point.
0: They be tripping, man. The media, man. The media. All right.
1: They do be tripping. They do be tripping on that stuff. That's why it's kind of weird. Like, I just be laughing at this shit, but I'm like, yo. I just happened to see that. I said, damn, what the fuck? What the hell happened here in New York? New York got a lot of stuff going on. And of course, you know, they got a lot of stuff going on across these states with all this weather and stuff like that. But they really didn't show the picture of the guy who did this attack. So that's very interesting that they did not show the picture of the guy. So that's just interesting. Let me say this. Fargo, let me bring something up. You got a lot of storms going, a lot of things going on. People need to be careful or whatever. What's tomorrow? It's tomorrow the 8th? What's tomorrow? No, tomorrow the 7th. Let's see what happens. But I know there's been a lot of things in the media. You had brought some stuff to me earlier. Last week you had mentioned, what's the lady's name? Felicia Rashad, that's it. So, what was your take on that?
0: Oh, they was, you know, it's a damn shame when you get No, she. I think she might be in her late 60s, 70s, something like that. She's supposed to be saying that type of stuff. She's supposed to be critiquing stuff like that. I mean, that's her, for one, she's an elder. For two, that's in her place to do that. So you're not supposed to, what, I mean, you're, for one, you're expecting her not to act like an elder. For two, you know what I'm saying? You're not, and you're expecting her for, to not have accountability because you don't got accountability for yourself. I think that's really corny. I think that, you know, that just says a lot and how delusional a lot of these, this generation, a lot of these females are, period. Disrespectful. Ungrateful. You know, this goes to show they probably don't have a lot of family in their life that don't check them their damn self. Their moms and their aunts and stuff like that probably don't be checking them like that. And don't hold, be holding them accountable. So, I mean, there you go. I mean, it's a shame, you know. I don't want to hear nothing from black women. I don't. I don't want to hear nothing, man. It's like, I mean, it's sad. It's like, I'll be saying, are we evolving or devolving over here? You know what I'm saying? It's like, I mean, are people just that dumb and delusional and just that stuck in on that mindset and just that much of a follower? Because you're following what the next broad says on YouTube or on Instagram, or they're showing they living their best life. Of course, you ain't going to be showing the downside. You're not going to be showing the fucked up moments on social media. You're going to be showing all that bullshit. You know what I'm saying? Glamour and glitz and glam bullshit. So, honestly, for them to think that that lady was supposed to just like cater to them and cook them like that, I think that was whack. And you know, for her to just act like she's not in her 60s or 70s and not supposed to just hold them accountable and not say nothing about them and critique them about it, which she is a woman, a black woman, I thought that was weird, man. Like, that just goes to show, that just says a lot about these females, man. They're not females, they're not women, they're females. You know, a real woman would have understood that and saluted her for that. And they would be thinking the same way her, like how she's thinking, a real woman. But they're not. They're kids. They, you know, they're females. They, you know, they. I mean, how you say that you're independent and you don't need a man, but at the same time you talk about you want a man with money. Make that make sense. If you don't need a man, then if a dude is cool, you know what I'm saying? If he can support itself, why would it matter? But see, that just goes to show, man. People are weird.
1: You know, well, let me say this. Let me say this to you. I've seen a lot of weird shit over the last couple weeks, man. Like, really, this thing is like, I was. I kind of want to say some of these women might be fast forward no return. I'm going to tell you why.
0: Fact.
1: I was talking to a young lady today. She was telling me some things. I forgot what day. What's up, man? How you doing? But it was so weird, man. Because, so she has, a thing with her, I guess she got a son or whatever, and he's got like, so I guess he's about 18, 17, whatever, and he wants a tattoo or whatever. So he wants tattoo on a certain part, and she wants to make sure he got tattoo covered up, whatever. Right. I'm like, if you get himself a tattoo, yeah, I guess that's fine, but I mean, why does he have to have them? How you doing, Monell? But what I'm saying is that everybody's got this white picket fence thing right now, right? And I'm going to be on, I'm going to come back on later and we can break it down. It's white picket fence theory. Okay, you know what I mean? You know what the white picket fence thing is, right? I got to have this banging car and this, like I said, the apartment is, seven areas is $2,000 a damn month for an apartment. Two bedrooms and stuff, you mean like crazy. So what I'm saying is, I know people have been talking about, what is it, tariffs and all this stuff this week and all this other stuff, right? My thing is that nobody tells the consumer what they're going to, people are going to buy stuff anyway. Mm. You know what I'm saying? This price is going up. First of all, price has been going up since when? The 19... 100, like back at a loaf of braids be 10 cents or some shit like that, right? So I just find it comical that if it ain't getting back to when it was and your grandma and dad, and I know things, they say go up, but this stuff that went up a lot since then, right? Sugar might have been 3 cents, I don't, 4 cents, I don't know. Right? I'm just giving estimates right here, right? So what I'm saying is I don't think we really understand the stuff that's going on. But it is what it is, but I'm just saying that anybody got to buy all this crazy stuff, right? Like, people buying everything they want to say. I see people buying, I mean, like, I did have to tell one of the ladies at one of the events a couple of days ago. I did tell her I do appreciate that you got your natural hair and, I mean, nails and all that. I mean, you know, I had to tell her that. Just because of some effect of, hey, I mean, she didn't have to do it, but I told her, yeah, look, if he's 11 men, if they know the projections that they're going to buy, you're going to spend more money on this stuff in the next 5 years, it's good you already had the game. She's like, well, I don't have to have everything. I said, that's nice. Because everybody, people feel like I got to have everything. I got to have this 2025 Mercedes. I got to have this. I got to have that. I got to have this. I got that. And the more you buy, it's called a sucker economy for a reason. So you cannot get mad at when things go up, when you dictate the price of things going up by, you keep on buying shit that you don't really have to have. That's what I'm saying. Mm. That's all I'm saying. So that's on you. Yeah, I mean, that's on you for that. Anybody tell you had to wear a pair of $200 shoes? I ain't wear a pair of $100 shoes in probably a decade or less. $100 shoes, you can buy 10 out, probably about 5 hair shirts, some shit. I don't know. Just pick something. But that's all I'm saying. So people would just need to know what time it is and, like, hey, yo, wake the hell up. Get out your ass. Watch what's going on with the weather. And please watch Going Chilling. Like I told you, this week just been a wild week. All this shooting that they've been talking about down here. And I actually tell you the truth. Well, they ain't talking about the shit. Probably gonna get worse, right? Because so, I mean, like I said, it was spring break. Like, if the kids ain't doing nothing doing spring break, what do you think will happen? Shit happens, right? So, but they got things to do. But I just don't think they're being geared in the right way. But so I gotta make a run. But shout out to information, man. We ain't find yet.
0: Word, man. Salute. BJ, good. You know what I'm saying? Good shit again. You know what I'm saying? Good show, good information. We definitely got to be, to stay on it. And, you know what I'm saying? Keep definitely talking about these important topics that affect our people and affect us. See what I'm saying? And, yeah, if y'all want to, you know, tap in with me, check out my content, y'all can check me out at XX Frank Nitty XX on YouTube and also on Instagram and also Frank Jones 8115. All right. Word, man.
1: All right, let me check it. Yeah. We get him a Shaq Wild on YouTube. Secure against Facebook. With Shaq Edwards on Instagram. I just want to say this. Watch these. Weather, they had tornado watches, places, and all this other crazy mess, right? So people be careful, watch the flooding. Be supposed to get hit with a heavy lot of rain tomorrow. And watch out for those wasps in your porches. Because I had a wasp chase me the other day. Hey, look. But she... Take it to heaven.
0: All right, salute, man.
14: After this is all said and done, for those who never had to but was forced to stay at home, allow me to share with you what I would like. What I would like is for us to not go back to business as usual. What I would like is for us to no longer have socioeconomic classes. What I would like is for us to dismantle the haves and the have-nots. What I would like is for us to rid debunking distance and dollars so our inner city children can compete, have access, understand that they too can and should. What I would like is for us to accept differences without oppressing the rights of others. What I would like is for America to face its 400 years of lies. What I would like is for America to pay reparations to those of us that elevate this country still. What I would like is for America to remove benign neglect. What I would like is for America to see, hear, and feel the population they had the privilege of not seeing, hearing, and feeling. What I would like is our children to attend educational institutions where educators resemble them, live next to them, and begin rebuilding our once thriving and coveted community. What I would like is to live in a community where we aren't inhaling toxicity and the world can't seem to get why we care less about Rona. What I would like is death to no longer be expected or my students to be immune. What I would like is our children have access to the extras that comes automatic to affluent zip codes. What I would like is our children of color not be used and misused and abused by these white teachers. What I would like is tech ruling the school systems. What I would like is a curriculum that is 2020 ready. What I would like is the eradication of school to prison pipeline. What I would like is the stress and strain of parents on the poor attempting to provide clubs and activities and see others never have to do anything because the dirty money gives them an illegal, immoral, and unfair advantage and pass. Can that be no more? What I would like is that our children would understand that their lives are worthy of us fighting for, advocating for, elevating highly, and protecting at all cost. What I would like is affluent Americans to finally admit you know that you play a role in our oppression, hurt, harm, and lack. What I would like is America to understand this is how we are treated, what you see daily, what you are experiencing, we experience daily, how you're being neglected, we are neglected daily, the double messages which causes uncertainty, we hear it every election cycle and daily for the last 400 years plus. What I would like is for those who are forced to stay home because the way America is set up, our poor people checks is spent before it hits the account. And then America have the audacity to frame us as lazy, irresponsible, and other ridiculousness when the first thing they do is give us education malpractice and curriculum discrimination, and then are the ones who hire, fire, and dictate how much we make, and then say our credit is not worthy. These systems that interconnect must be dismantled. What I would like after this, we are all seen as worthy individuals, that we are all seen as dignified, that we are all seen as worthy of justice, that we are all provided morality, that we are all seen as worthy of healthy living, that we are all felt as we work hard, long, and are grossly underpaid and underappreciated. What I would like is these vicious laws of the 1800s, but repackaged in 2020 with different bows, are set on fire. What I would like, those underpaid workers get the same respect and honor as the CEO, because after all, we are indeed needed. The lady vacuuming the office that you may or may not greet is someone's mother, someone's grandmother, someone's sister, someone's aunt, someone's cousin. The man pushing the trash can that you may or may not acknowledge is someone's dad, someone's granddad, someone's brother, someone's uncle, someone's cousin. Know this much. In their families and friends' eyes, they are the world, and they should be in yours. Know this much. There is a big difference between have to, need to, and want to. These are the things I would like after this is all over. But let's be honest, this isn't what white American wants, because we all know they get what they want. The teacher.

0: Hello, everybody. It's Dr. Rick, and I'm along with my colleague, friend, confidant. We are connected in so many ways that our lives parallel far too much. But Dr. Michael K. Blanchard is here. I'm excited. Doc's excited. And you'll know why when I tell you who our guest is today. It's Marshada Carradine. Originates from East St. Louis. And if you don't understand anything about St. Louis, you can't appreciate that, but you will before the day is over with. And the reason I'm excited is that Marshada is an advocate. She's an educator. She spent a lot of time in the educational system, in the classroom. She understands the challenges that our children face on a regular basis. She understands how, in many instances, our children are targeted. And when I ask her what part of this vast area of knowledge and experience does she want to focus on today, she said the school to prison pipeline. Anybody that has followed me on the Black Voice or the teachers or anything else or read any of the 25 books, you know that that's going to be a point. I find a way to put that in almost everything that I talk about, because if we don't address the issues that are facing our young Black males, it doesn't matter how affluent our females become. We don't have male leadership, male protection, and in the masculine energy that comes, that's so necessary in the home, that's so absent in the home now, we're going to have problems in so many different ways. So I'm excited about this. I'm not going to prolong it. Doc, you know the routine. I get to start out. It's been a long time. I've been deferring for a while, and I'm pretty sure everybody appreciates you talk, Doc. I'm going to take the lead on this one. But Doc, first, end with a question, jump right in. But what I want to do is I want to sort of open it up with an open-ended question that allows her to really, truly introduce herself in a way that I can't. And then we'll get to more specific areas. But how did all this advocacy start? And, you know, what came first, the advocacy, then being an educator, or the being an educator and becoming an advocate?
1: Advocate, become an educator.
0: Okay. Okay.
1: Growing up, I'm from East St. Louis, Illinois. Not Missouri.
0: Okay.
1: So you don't go through that educational institution and then become a parent and see the same issues. So I began to start questioning a lot of things, you know, and once you go to college, you learn things differently. You see things differently. And then you come back to the hood. It's like, but not for you people. So once I became a parent, that's when the fight just started coming, you know?
0: Right. And to add clarity to that, basically what she's saying is everybody always talks about, when we talk about young Black males ending up in prison,
1: right,
0: they always talk about choices. And one of the things that I point out is, yeah, life is about choices, but in order to make a choice, you have to know that an option exists.
1: Exactly.
0: If you don't know the option exists, you can't choose the option.
1: Mm-hmm.
0: And then when you go to college, there are a bunch of options that are introduced to you that aren't back in the hood that right. You're going like, wow,
1: mm-hmm.
0: you know, I can do this.
1: Mm-hmm.
0: I don't have to do that.
1: Right.
0: And so there's this thing. So when you go back, it it's like a high, then you come down. You're off, you're going like, wow. Then you come back to the hood and go, whoa. And then I can't raise my kids in this environment and expect them to excel or have the best chance to excel. There's always some that are just going to come out of it no matter what.
1: Mm-hmm.
0: But the chances of them succeeding is dependent upon the environment you create for them.
1: Right.
0: So you have your children, and I want to, early on in this, frame this properly. So okay. I should have said this earlier, but I'm going to say it now. This is the anniversary of Marshada losing her husband to COVID. So I'm pretty sure it's emotional for her. I'm pretty sure mm-hmm. that it has a bunch of gravity attached to it.
1: Mm-hmm.
0: So I want to frame that properly, because life doesn't happen inside of a vacuum. You don't get to say, this is what I'm doing, this is how I'm happening, and life stop happening around you to allow you to do it. You've got to do it in the midst of the throes of everything that's happening. And so I just wanted to kind of frame that. With all of that being said, tell me and the listeners, what got you to the point where you understood that was an issue? And it's becoming more prevalent with females too, but definitely with Black males as far as the school to prison pipeline.
1: Well, I was a single parent before my husband and I got married, and I was one of them violent, harsh Black mothers. And in reaching out to my resources and much more affluent women and men that I looked up to, I learned, like you said, about the choices I had. In taking parenting classes, I learned about options and everything, but they weren't readily available. So I had to redo a whole lot of thinking and approach to my Black son. And with him being in the school system, I knew we were working on healing us and bettering our relationship. So I refused to let them label him anything, because my son was very smart, okay? It's just that rocky road we had. And until I got the help that I needed and support I needed, then my son changed. It was really a no-brainer. But yet and still, given the zip code that says if you have the clinicians you need inside the schools to help you heal, you know, or help you deal with these issues. And when I realized that this is all that's missing, I came hit heavy-handed about our kids. It's like you intentionally preying on them and pushing them into this pipeline when you already know they need help. I mean, you legislate in our community to be this, you know, so I'm trying to process all this and be the parent and make sure our kids are covered inside the schools. So.
0: Yeah, you mentioned zip code.
1: Uh-huh.
0: And basically what you're saying when you mention zip code, you're saying that systematically we are zoned out of access to the resources that we need in order to give our children the best chances.
1: The resources as well as the clinicians. It's like that's a privilege to have social workers, you know, counselors, people who can actually help our kids through these hardships. So, yeah. Zip codes matter.
0: Right. Doc, you got a question? Because, you know, I go on and on about this.
2: Well, I think what she's alluding to is that we don't have the appropriate wraparound services. And, you know, that's my background. Right. Student persistence and growth can only happen when we have the proper wraparound services, you know, right. Whether that's mentoring, life skills, business creation, entrepreneurial programs to help our kids understand that there are avenues that they can go with that. Mental health, and then also food assistance. You know, there's food there. We have deserts in many of our neighborhoods. We have food scarcity. All of those things are help foster students becoming successful in life and through academics. And I know for me, you know, one of the things that happened to me growing up was my senior year in high school. I remember, and I told you the story before, Doc, and my mother and I went to my counselor. Well, I was in my junior year, and he was saying that I wasn't college material. And my mother said, well, you know what? Let me speak to the Black counselor. And the Black counselor basically led me into a program called Groups at Indiana University. And that was a program that allowed me to go to college. On paper, maybe I wasn't a college material because I had like a low 2.0. I was an athlete, so I just kept my grades up, you know, enough to stay on the team, run track, play basketball, what have you. Mm-hmm. And so if she had not had that fortitude to say, no, I'm not listening to what you're going to say. You know, he was basically saying that I should go to a trade school or something like that. And there's nothing wrong with trades, you know, if that's the best that you can be, or if that's what your interest, that's where your interest lies, you know. But for me, that was life changing, because if my mother doesn't push back and say, hey, I'm not listening to you, I'm going to, you know, let me get someone that has my own best interest. And I think what we also have to allude to is that in our K-12 educational systems, we're not educated in our best interest, whether we're being educated about politics, economics, criminal justice, religion and spirituality. We're always seen as people that are viewing history and not making it. We're not part of the development of world history, and we're just spectators. And I think a lot of our students, you know, become disinterested in school because they don't feel like their people have contributed anything.
1: Right.
2: You know, we give us a Black History Month, right, and we think that that's enough. That's enough curriculum for you, just a month worth of curriculum. So, you know, that's what I see from my vantage point. The curriculum does not educate African-American students
1: at all
2: in their best interest, because the best education I got was when I finished the institutional education. I began to go back and educate myself in my best interest, you know, in my own best interest.
0: Right. The connectivity that I get from what you added to what Marshada has been saying is this: you know, my area of expertise where I actually earn a living is in human behavior. So everything from helping people heal from trauma to helping people perform better in their environment. So high performers and people struggling, I run the gamut. And here's the crazy thing: like, most of my clients are going to be affluent regardless of race. So they have access. But the one thing I learned is I've got several clients that are back in school on the collegiate level. A couple of them are international athletes. And they go back, and obviously if I'm working with them, there are some issues.
1: Right.
0: They've got on campus, psychiatrists, therapists, all of these things that are not present in the hood. Now, they've had it all along because their parents can afford me.
1: Mm-hmm.
0: And what I've been crying out for so long to the people who are aware of what's going on, there are a bunch of kids whose parents can afford me,
1: right,
0: but still need the services, and probably need the services more, because again, we go back to the question that Kenya put up that I left up for a reason, because I'm going to turn that back over to Mashana. But a lot of these kids are being parented by harsh moms. Number one is because that's something that's passed down. That's the way we deal with things. See, way back over 150 years ago, when we didn't do what we were told, we were hit. Okay, so we learned how to be aggressive from people being aggressive. That's passed down. That's our relationship. That's how we groom our relationships, through control. And even with me, I was reared by my great grandparents. So I was reared in an environment where if you didn't do what you told, there was normally physical consequences for it. And it was met abruptly and harshly. I didn't have a voice. I didn't have the ability to say that I didn't like something. That wasn't allowed. And so you can see the difference in how I parent my older children who are in their 30s now versus the younger children who are coming into adulthood or young in their early 20s, completely different. Because as I got in and started to understand in my area of study, the impact that my harshness is having long term, and how it's also going to create a behavior in them that's going to cause them to be viewed differently when they're in society. They aren't being socialized properly because of that. So now that we talk about this, and Kenya's statement was excellent conversation. Harsh moms is an underdiagnosed issue in the Black community. And I don't want to put it all on the moms, but the reason that I think that that statement has so much power and that you started this off is that we're talking predominantly about single moms, because that's also an issue in the community that cannot be ignored, because it's a dynamic that influences the outcome of the child's life in so many different ways. But as you transitioned using the resources that you look like you literally purposely went out and found because they weren't readily available in the community. You went out and found them. And I think that we need to appreciate that because the tendency, the human tendency is to defend what you know.
1: Right.
0: And not be willing to say something's not right. And I love my child enough and I love myself enough to seek something that's uncomfortable because I'm about to be told that I'm doing something wrong.
1: Mm-hmm.
0: Okay. Mm-hmm. So tell me about that experience.
1: Well, like I said, it was during parent education. And that's when I learned like parent education was in a whole lot of different fields, you know, from prison and, you know, and being basically denied access to go in and speak truth. I learned the hard way that you're really not supposed to speak truth. Go figure. And and I've been very transparent and open with my relationship starting out as a parent. And that's how I'm able to basically bond with the most hardest to get along with students because I don't walk on eggshells. I hit them right where it hurt. And I talk about what mama said or mama did. And then I let them know why mama that way. And then I am not afraid to make them open their eyes. You know what I'm saying? Your mama love you. But ain't nothing like saying, if something happened to you, ain't nothing I can do. So I'm going to do it the best way I know how to save my child. And it's to be, I had issues with the harsh word because they said that about Serena and Venus Williams' father. And if that man wasn't harsh, would they be who we're celebrating today? I mean, we got to prepare them for America that has not shifted with this. I ain't gonna say soft generation, but they're soft. They're soft, they're entitled, you know, because now we send them inside our schools. They don't have to learn, they have to show up, they don't do nothing. They run everything. They're running everybody.
0: Now I 100% agree with you on that. And Doc knows my definition of education. I've written several books on education specifically, and my definition of education so that we understand it is simple. I say that education is not simply the acquisition or acquiring of academic skills. It is the preparing and empowerment of our youth to go out into a world that's inherently hostile towards them and not only compete, but win. And again, I agree with you 100%. We have to find that balance between being loving and firm, which to me would be the distinction between harsh, is that I can be firm and loving. Well, you understand this is a threat. This is a threshold. You cross the threshold, me and you gonna deal with each other. And you understand there's a distinct and unwavering, non-negotiable way I'm going to deal with you if you cross that threshold. Mm-hmm. Now, how we deal with each other on this side of the threshold is different. But you got to understand that in order to stay on side of this threshold, there are some things I'm going to demand of you.
1: Right.
0: You don't. And people got mad at Shaq when he said this. When he set up, he told his sons, y'all not rich, I'm rich.
1: Mm-hmm.
0: And people, you know, if you do everything that you're supposed to do, at a certain point in time, I have something to invest in you. That's called generational wealth. I'm supposed to pass that on to you.
1: Right.
0: But, you know, just like they do with their kids, it's normally going to come through some form of a trust that has stipulations. And it's a reason why, because if I give a fool $1 million, it won't be his for long. Okay, so I need to know that you're doing some things. But this entire idea that, we have an entire entitled generation. They think that everything is owed to them. They can't not face things that are going to happen.
1: Right.
0: It's just certain things that are going to happen because you look like you look. And you're not going to escape it because you don't feel like dealing with it. And so I think that we have to prepare them. And I think a part of the education is socialization by way of identity. The first part of socialization is making sure you understand you know who you are. Because if you don't know who you are, you're about to go into a world that's going to tell you everything about you is secondary. Everything about you doesn't measure up. You're about to enter into a world where you're going to be confronted with the Eurocentric idea of what is, the Eurocentric idea of what's beautiful, the Eurocentric idea of what's professional. You're about in a place where we had to make laws just so you to wear your hat the way it grows out of your head. So you're going to have to be prepared to deal with that.
1: Right.
0: So now go ahead and again, finish.
1: Well, I was going to say, so now you have educators such as myself up against the Euros inside the school system. And of course, you know, our kids love the way they sound, but I got to look at their reality. It sounds beautiful coming from them, but reality says, I'm tired of bearing you all younger and younger. You know what I'm saying? So we're coming off as harsh as Black teachers when all we're doing is equipping them, you know, and even in love, you know what I'm saying? So we're up against the racism along with our students. And it's becoming too much because it's like we're outnumbered now.
0: And so help me understand again, because when we had our brief conversation before,
1: sure,
0: before the episode, one of the things I said is,

0: environment this kid is coming from to come to school, and how that's going to impact their behavior. Something you said that just blew me away. And the average person, when they think about education and they think about health and things of that nature, the last thing on their mind is proximity. They don't understand proximity because they're not forced to think about it. When you talked about, when we started talking about COVID, and you said the 6 foot rule, you know, distancing at 6 feet and all of that. And you talked about, okay, if a child is going home in an impoverished area, there is no West Wing.
1: Right.
0: There is no other side of the house. Mm-hmm. Many of them are in 1 and 2 bedroom apartments.
1: Right.
0: You know, probably in the same room with someone that may be infected.
1: Right.
0: Okay. So that's just one component that proximity creates.
1: Mm-hmm.
0: It creates a bunch of other things that we don't take into consideration as educators, as observers, as legislators.
1: Right.
0: The system itself, and I want you to speak on this, the system itself is never designed to actually help us empower ourselves. Because if the system was designed to help us empower ourselves, we wouldn't be zoned to an area where our access is determined about the amount of taxes we're able to pay.
1: Yeah.
0: Okay, because if my kid is getting the education based on the amount of taxes I pay, and I pay taxes on the amount of money I earn, then my kid is not going to have the same access as a person who's earning 4 times more than me.
1: Right.
0: So that means that they're already starting at a disadvantage that I don't immediately have the ability to control. So that's a systemic issue. That is systematically saying you can. And then we have seen mothers jailed when they sit up and circumvent the system and get their kid into a school they're not zoned to.
1: Right.
0: I've seen at least 2 literally do jail time.
1: Yep.
0: For getting their kids, falsifying an address, and yep. getting their kids into a school where they can learn more.
1: Yep. You know, I spoke on that, and I think they call it education theft. And mm-hmm. I said, that's education theft. But you coming into the hood, probably a recipient of the college scandal, hint, hint. But I can't say education theft, because clearly you come into the inner city and steal everything from our children. I mean, because they love Marva Collins' way, but they can't produce nothing Marva Collins did.
0: Hmm.
1: Same hood, same poor, same everything. But they couldn't, because first of all, the love isn't there. And the belief in our kids isn't there. Because I'm a firm believer. Poverty says my children cannot spend $2,000 this weekend just to go shopping. That's it. It has nothing to do with their intellect and their brilliance. They don't have any money, period. And Marva Collins' way is basically in just about every teacher's classroom. But they're not producing what she did. So, yeah.
0: Well, I mean,
1: I say, in the words of Malcolm X, only a fool would allow the enemy to educate their children. The enemy is with them. Because we're seeing our babies and we're losing them.
2: Yeah, I agree with you. I mean, I've always felt that too. Who in their right mind would educate another racial or ethnic group to compete with their kids? Who's going to do that?
1: Right.
0: Right. And, you know, that's been this big conversation on social, race theory.
1: Mm-hmm.
0: And a lot of people think race theory is simply about history. Race theory is about institutionalization of a racial caste system. And it started in legal academia, where they were asking the question, can we literally find laws and statutes that support a racial caste system? In other words, are there laws and policy out there that favor one race over another race? That was the initial discussion. So it's not simply about history. It's about historically, can we visit how they've held this

0: pass system in place. Mm-hmm. Okay, so it's moved out of just being in legal academia. Now it's in education. Now it's in corporate America. We're studying how hiring practices are being done. We're talking about established policies and those unspoken policies. And so when we start to talk about that, now we start to see a situation where literally there is a system in place. Michelle Alexander did a great job of it in her book, The New Jim Crow. Yep. Mm-hmm. Okay. And so you have to understand that what we're talking about when we say critical race theory, we're talking about an examination of the policies in education, the policies in hiring, the legal statutes that, for instance, every Black person that grew up in the hood has seen, where if we study criminology or penology, and mm-hmm. at the most ground rules level, it actually tells us that white males under the age of 28 are more likely to have illicit drugs on them than Black males. Mm-hmm. Black males are stopped at a rate 4 times more than white males. That's right. A policy that's mm-hmm. in place. That happens consistently. There has to be something. Anytime you see any statistical anomaly in life, it's called being statistically significant. And that statistical significance has to be explained. You can't just call it a coincidence. So when we make up Black men 6% of the population, and our race only makes up close to 14% of the population, mm-hmm. yet we make up the majority of the population in prison, right at 40%. We have more men in prison than they do. And right. they have, I don't know how many more men out there than we do, that are proven to be more likely involved in crime.
1: Right.
0: Now, all right, so then there has to be a system in play. It's not simply, how many mistaken identities can you have when you've got a man, you've got a publicized situation where a Black man is being released every month from prison after serving decades for something mm-hmm. he didn't do. Mm-hmm. So, and it doesn't start there. We talked about this at the beginning before we got on about the disproportionality of special education referrals.
1: Yeah.
0: Now, that is interesting, and I want you to elaborate on this. It's interesting because, number one, as early as 5 years old, we're sending our boys to a school where they're more than likely going to be met by a middle-aged white woman or a younger white woman. Mm-hmm. And in their best scenario, a Black woman. Rarely a Black man, because Black men are just bailed from the classroom. So unlikely they're going to see anybody that they can relate to completely. But the Black woman is their best hope, because the Black woman will almost authentically have a love for them. Mm-hmm. Okay, that's their best hope. But the chances are they're going to encounter at some point early in their academic career a white teacher that doesn't know anything about them and is afraid of them. Even at 5 years old, she's afraid of them, and she's already trying to figure out how to get them out of the room. And she's been prompted by administrators that if there are any problems, we can always refer them to special education. Yep. And there is a financial and economic benefit to doing so, because if you get referred to special education, that's at least double what you're going to get every year for that student. So now, there's an economic incentive to refer. There's mm-hmm. also a social incentive to do it. And then the child is probably going to come in with some type of behavioral issues because of the environment they're coming from. So now you have this situation. But now what are they going to diagnose them with easily to get them into that framework? ADHD, mm-hmm. oppositional defiant disorder, or some form of a learning disability. They love ADHD and oppositional defiant disorder. Why? Because now we get to bring in another element, big pharma. We're going to medicate them. We're going to give them psychotropic drugs like Ritalin, Vyvanse, Concerta, Norvasc, Adderall. And we're going to pump it into them, and we're going to make them docile. And they don't like the way that feels, but what are we doing? Those are Schedule II drugs, meaning they're highly addictive. Mm-hmm. You're addicting them to a drug, especially like Ritalin, Concerta, and Vyvanse. Those are like one molecule off from cocaine. They're stimulants. They actually give kids that are hyper stimulants, because it tends to have the opposite effect. If you're already hyper, it tends to bring you down some. Mm-hmm. But we're talking a Schedule II drug. So they're getting addicted to the very drugs that their dads are going to prison for selling.
1: Yep.
0: So then what are you, as an advocate in a world that I'm assuming is hostile for you because they don't want the truth to come out?
1: No.
0: So how do you move in that?
1: With my ink pen, picking these keys, you know, I do a lot of writing truth. You know, I'm not sugarcoating anything. And somebody got to speak up and out. Not only the heaviness of us African-American teachers, because before we're teachers, we're parents as well. We're citizens as well. So somebody got to advocate for our babies unapologetically, you know? So this is me. I'm writing.
0: Doc?
2: I think one of the things that has contributed to the low score, test scores, the low academic performance of our kids is the devaluing of teachers. I come from a family of educators. You know, some of them back in the they became teachers back in the 60s and 70s when a lot of African Americans went into that profession because I was one of the only ones that they could go into. Mm-hmm. And back when we were in college in the 80s, you know, 26% of all confirmed degrees were education. In 2022, that's only 6% of all confirmed degrees are education. Now anybody can teach. They're allowing people with military and their families to teach without training or education. They're bringing in foreign teachers who, like Dr. Wallace said, don't necessarily have the cultural understanding or background. And they continue to rotate the same superintendents throughout the country with the same mentality, you know. And I also see a big focus, more focus on security at schools than there are student outcomes. Mm-hmm. And so we were talking about prison to pipeline. There is more money spent in security. Dr. Wallace and I wrote an article on that where $3 billion annual cost to schools nationally for school security. And if we can't secure the neighborhoods where these kids come out of,
1: okay.
2: What makes us think that any amount of money is going to secure the schools? You know, that's how I am. And I just think that we could definitely affect the education by having more wraparound services and investing in that side and investing in people in our own communities that have the programs that can get the type of results we need. But, you know, as you know, some of our people will never be allowed into the schools to get a contract with a school district because the type of things that we're teaching, they don't want in the school. So that's the conundrum.
1: You messing up the game.
2: Yeah.
0: So, I mean, that is the thing that both of you are highlighting is the hiding of truth and the quote by Malcolm, man, I've said that so many times that, you know, I can't even count that only a fool would ask his enemy to educate his children. Yep. And yet we consistently do it. And we don't understand. And Doc, you know, this is one of my theme statements. Black people consistently lose because we don't understand how things work. I consistently say that the way that we keep getting beat is we don't understand how things work. And we literally will deride the ones who try to teach us and tell us how things work. We get extremely frustrated with our reality, but we don't want to invest the time necessary to learn how we ended up there so we can do something about it. That tends to bore us. We want to hear gossip. We want to be entertained. We want to dance. And don't get me wrong, we're rhythmic people. We receive things by way of rhythm. That's why we learn better when we're moving. That I get it, but you need to change the stimuli. Mm-hmm. Listen to the music, but have something in the music that teaches. Hip hop used to be that teacher.
1: Yep.
0: And then it got hijacked, and now it's the enemy's tool. It's dumbing us down. It's focusing on it's focusing us towards drug use, misogyny, disrespect, all the things that are really tearing the community apart. We can find it in our music now. I was watching an interview with Tank, R&B artist, and he mentioned some lyrics from Sam Smith, the English balladeer. And it was a song, Stay With Me. And he sung the song, you know, Stay With Me, Please Stay With Me. And he says, now that song went to number one when Sam sung it. He said, let me sing it, Stay With Me, which means, hey, let's keep our family together. Let's keep our love together. Let me sing it, and it won't get anywhere close to the top 100. There's something about that thing where the black music, I can sing all day about sexing you down. Mm-hmm. I can sing all day about wetting you and popping a cap and blasting. I can sing all day about anything misogynistic. But if I start saying, stay with me, it's rough right now. Stay with me, please, baby, stay with me. Then all of a sudden, there's no place for that in the community, because the one thing we don't want you to do is remain a unit. And I've been talking about that for a lot of times. When J. Edgar Hoover was asked, what's the greatest threat to national security? He didn't say the Middle East. Yep. He didn't say the Middle East. He didn't say, at the time, the Soviet Union. He didn't say Cuba, who had missiles pointed at us. He said black unity.
1: Black unity.
0: And they have been spending so much energy and effort funneling our communities with things that cause us to dissipate and disconnect and become individualized. So the only thing we see is what we're going through, what we want. And then the ones that are actually capable of being the teachers and leaders, they give them crumbs from the table, pull them away from that role. We used to call them the talented 10th. Mm-hmm. The talented 10th had a role in the community. They were the leaders. They were the ones that went in and said, let me show you the way out. They were the Harriet Tubmans of the new age. But what happened is, we're going to feed y'all. Y'all can sit over here with us, but you can't go over there and share it with them.
1: Right.
0: What we're going to do is, we're going to give you a message to go give them, because we need to keep them at bay. And that's what we're looking at, and it's happening consistently. And these are the things that we need to be aware of. I didn't mean to hijack you, but...
1: Oh, you good? But when you said that, because I have it on a shirt, I say it to my three children all the time about Negro unity. But here recently, after the death of the Queen, and how these African countries are rising up, I take that quote to a whole nother level now that I've never even understood. And it's like, oh, I hear these chains, buddy. I hear these chains. Because they rising up now. You know, so is this our moment or what?
0: It's funny that you ask, is this our moment? I think that, and you know Nyota, and we are deeply connected with Nyota and very protective of her. Uh-huh. And... you know, whenever I think about Ferguson, I think of Darren and I think of Nyota. And I think about what was taking place and how important it was for them to dissipate the unity that had built up. Mm-hmm. That was one of the first authentic movements in my lifetime I've seen. You got to go back to Watts to think about the Watts riots, and go back to, you know, before that to see that we're not tearing up our stuff. We're here and we're raising hell, but we coming for you. Mm-hmm. And it was unified. It had grassroots leadership.
1: Yep.
0: And what did they do? They sent in people to infiltrate it, mm-hmm, and to disrupt it and to misguide and to mislead the masses into believing that they were for it, suck the support out of it, suck the funding out of it, and let it die. When I was watching what was happening in Ferguson real time, and I was going like, we're on to something.
1: This is it, yep.
0: Ferguson is about to be the mecca of, mm-hmm, black change.
1: Yep.
0: And then they sent in, And they and it's so cunning. Again, it goes back to when you don't understand how things work.
1: Yeah.
0: You get handled every time. So now what we're seeing right now with the queen is we're starting to see people speak truth without fearing consequence.
1: Right.
0: And then we're starting to understand something. And we have now something that we didn't have when Hoover said what he said. And that's an internet where I can create a presence. Even if you throw me off of social media, I can still create a presence on my own, get me a hosting company, put me a site up, and I can build a following where people who want to get fed can get fed, and you're going to have problems. And now you've got people who are willing to speak power, truth to power, and you're starting to get things. But what you're now getting to see is I predicted this about 20 or 30 years ago. The monarchy over there is on shaky ground. It's on shaky ground. It's and what's going to happen is the people who really truly are deeply ingrained in the whole idea of a monarchy having a royal family, they're dying off. Okay, so now we're going to, why are we supporting this family again? You know, and what political benefit does it have? Because if you actually look at it, the royal family is the one connection you got to colonialism,
1: right?
0: And the damage that it did. And so, you know, eventually you're going to, I mean, France had to get rid of their emperor. I mean, at some point it just doesn't play anymore. And it comes with people speaking out and telling the truth. Yeah. The problem is in situations like this, the truth is never rewarded. The truth normally comes with harsh consequence. And so you have a bunch of people who know who won't speak it.
1: Right.
0: You know, and so it takes somebody who has no fear. It takes somebody who sits up and says, I am trying to leave a legacy. And Doc knows that's a big thing with me, is leaving a legacy. Because when you're gone, that's the only thing left to speak of you, is your legacy. What would your legacy say? You know, we can say a lot of things about Malcolm. The one thing we can't call him is a coward. He spoke truth. He stood on truth. He did not waver. He showed us how to love one another. And he even showed us toward the end of his life that every last one of them aren't the enemy. That some of our greatest enemies look just like us.
1: Yes, sir.
0: And then if we talk about Dr. King, I celebrate his legacy, not for all the stuff that most people know him for, not when he had a dream, not when he was marching and doing all that, but when he realized he had integrated his people into a burning building. How he knew, when you read his memoirs, I get literally my hair standing up on my neck. Reading his memoirs, he talks about one night he's laying in the bed with Coretta and one of the kids and the phone rings. It's midnight. He answers the phone and it's, you know, and they tell him, hey, you know, you cocky. You know what they called him and say, yeah, we're coming from you. We're going to kill you. We're going to kill your family. We're going to burn your house down, blah, blah, and hung the phone up. He said he couldn't get back to sleep. He went in their kitchen, made him some coffee, and he sat down at the table. Well, you know, back then, the table was in the kitchen. You know, probably two steps from the stove. So he made it. He sat down, and I'm imagining this, and he's saying to himself, man, I don't want to die.
1: Right.
0: He's 38 years old at the time. He dies at 39. He's 38 years old. He said, I don't want to die, but I don't want to leave a legacy of a coward. And he sits up and shortly after that, he goes out. He says that a man that does not have something for which he is willing to die is not fit to live.
1: That's right.
0: And then he makes the decision to go out there and do what he did. He said, Washington, this time we're coming back, but I ain't coming back to talk about no dream. I'm coming back to get my check.
1: Okay.
0: And then shortly after that, he's dead, and we find out in 1999 that the United States government was culpable in his death. That was proven in a court of law, that they literally was behind this man's death. And the family was rewarded. I don't know how much, but they were rewarded because of that. But that kind of courage is lacking in today. And I tell people all the time, one of the biggest problems we have as Black men specifically in today is hero worship. We're so busy worshiping Malcolm, Martin, Marcus, that we haven't created what we were supposed to be. They paved the way for us to actually be greater than they were in impact, and we failed. And when we fail, we don't just fail ourselves and our purpose and our destiny. We fail every last one who's dependent on what we're supposed to be. And so when I see a black sister stand up and say, you know what? There are probably consequences for this, but somebody has to do it. Then that person recognizes for this what is happening, because I've seen Nyota do it and have to be in hiding. I've seen it the same thing, Doc, for Latava.
2: Yep.
0: Speaking truth to the power to the level that she's got to literally leave the country. Mm-hmm. And where are men? That's been my challenge. I mean, you got to, back to Dr. King, and then I'm done. If you don't have something you're willing to die for,
1: right,
0: you ain't living. That thing you're willing to die for gives value to the time you're here. Mm-hmm. You have something you're willing to die for, it tells you this life I'm living is precious. But there's something that can happen that I will give it up in a heartbeat.
1: Yep. I would tell my husband a lot of times, because I'll come home, get a full-time position, tell him I quit. So he's kind of used to me. And I will always tell him, hun, this is bigger than us. This is bigger than our three children. Are they not my top priority? You bet. But I know I gotta send them out into the society where we're turning our backs on these kids. And they're entering schools like it's a actual prison. I mean, you might as well say, well, I call it prison prep. Schools are prison preps. You know, somebody, and we all should feel a sense of urgency right about now in stepping up on behalf of our babies, you know? Mm-hmm.
0: Man, if you were to look at a prison mess hall, mm-hmm, and a high school cafeteria empty,
1: yep,
0: can't tell the difference. Yep. Cannot tell the difference. System of moving about, mm-hmm, highly similar. Yeah. And again, we're expecting our enemy to do what's right by us.
1: Yeah.
0: Doc, you've heard me tell this story again. If I'm not mistaken, it's Zimbabwe. If I'm not mistaken, okay. Or is it Tanzania, I think it's Zimbabwe, got their independence in 1957. And they're a poor country, but they're independent. Mm-hmm. They have copper mines. Copper is valuable. It's used for a lot of things. People will literally steal it from your house here in America. So it's got value. But they didn't know how to mine it. They didn't know how to mine it. A company that does this comes in and they consult with them, and instead of teaching them how to mine it, they make an offer. What we'll do is we'll mine it for you and we will pay you $75 million. We'll pay you $75 million for the rights to mine it, and we'll give you 5% of the proceeds. Now, to make this deal even more stupid, they said, we're not going to pay you the $75 million up front. Give us 90 days. Wow. What do? They go out and mine the mine, make the $75 million off of mining the mine, pay them with the money they made from mining their mine, and then only give them 5% of the proceeds. You know how they were able to do that? They didn't understand how things work. You got one of the poorest countries on the planet. You got people dying in the streets from AIDS, and you sit up and gave away the lifeblood of your country because you didn't understand how things work. And people get upset. People get in their feelings because of how passionate I'm about that. We keep getting burned because we won't take time to learn how things work. You want to whine and complain about the violence in our community that black boys and young black males are committing, but you won't look at where it's coming from. Mm-hmm. They weren't born that way.
1: Right. Right.
0: that right there is and they just sit up and what do? Get dressed, go to school. And then we've even been trained to dumb them down before they get there. What we start telling our kids at about 4 or 5 years old, get your head out the cloud. Stop all that daydream. You need to start focusing. Mm-hmm. So we kill their imagination. What is the greatest power you have as a human? Your imagination. It's where the things that don't exist come from. Everything that we have that wasn't existing at one point came from someone's imagination. But we are killing our kids' imagination so that they can be squeezed into a box and given something to do that doesn't benefit them.
1: Yep. Hmm.
0: So where you're at right now is, you know, I've had a chance to look at your blog. And a couple of other things. You've got a Facebook page that they've locked you out of. Have you gotten back in yet?
1: Not yet, sir.
0: You're starting to build a presence on TikTok as well.
1: Yeah.
0: A YouTube channel. And I'm going to make sure I put all of this in the description box so people can check you out.
1: Okay, thank you.
0: But it's so much... And if you're like me and Doc, it's so much. I think James Baldwin said this, Doc, to be black and be somewhat conscious in America is to be in a conscious state of rage.
1: All the time.
0: I'll leave
1: it out.
0: So the question I'm trying to ask is, with all this you have, how are you managing that emotionally, psychologically, and how you're disseminating what you know? Because as you can see, what happens with me, anytime I'm given an audience, all this stuff that I've spent years putting together to understand starts to come out, and I'll take what's supposed to have been 5 minutes and it'll be 30 minutes.
1: Me too.
0: Yeah. And so how are you managing that?
1: Well, like I said, other than writing, I haven't really gone back into the classroom. I'm finding it difficult, and I am giving myself permission to grieve. So, but my daughters they play volleyball. So I'm around young people and they know me. So they're going to always get that 5 or 10 minutes of Miss Caradine, the teacher. And, Projects to Pinnacle came about because of, like I said, going through parenting classes. And what I wanted to do is reach back and empower parents, you know, because I think we act that way because we don't know what's in us. We don't know our value. We don't know our worth. And I didn't want it to be scripted. So just to reach parents. Because we are the most powerful people. If schools do not have our children, I mean, the doors could easily be closed. But given the zip code says if we are involved or not. Because when we go to much more affluent areas, we're the first one at their meetings. You know, we're there to show our support to our children. And these are the same people that grew up in the hood with me. You know, so it's like we can do the same thing amongst our own in our community. So I wanted to reach parents, and that have always been my passion, and it's needed, especially now. It's needed. It's like all this stuff, we've shared articles, we've shared videos of what's going on with our children inside these schools, and collectively we Black parents have not... You know, so that's where I am, is to reach parents. And how? I don't know. Facebook, so I stayed in Facebook jail.
0: So, and that's what that question was, is like, why are you locked out of your channel? It's because she actually speaks truth. And what you'll find on these social media channels, which is another thing that Yoda consistently talks about, is building our own. And we've done a great deal. I say we, I've contributed in the way of content, but Yoda's brilliance and ability to put things together has really giving us a voice and a platform outside of mainstream social media, which is going to be extremely important, because the more you begin to speak truth, the more you become censored. And they have this beautiful thing now they call, where they can say they're not censoring you, but they are. It's called shadow banning, where they literally sit up and change the algorithms that so nobody sees your posts.
1: Yep.
0: Okay. So I've got 5,000. I'm maxed out on Facebook, and maybe out of that 5,000 people see my posts, because what I'm spitting, they don't want them to hear. They don't want them to see. They don't want them to read. And so you have to have other ways of reaching people. And it happens on every other channel as well. So the thing is, I really hope that people support you. I really hope that people get behind you. I told you, me and you are going to be friends. Just on the focus of the prison, the pipeline, I mean, the school to prison pipeline in and of itself, and the intricate details of how well they put that thing together and how it works seamlessly. And a lot of people are participating in it and don't even realize, because again, what, we don't understand how things work. I tell parents all the time, don't just automatically give permission, because in order for your child to be referred and actually placed in special education, you have to give your permission for them to be assessed. You know, they can't just do it without you. Now, once they get them in there,
1: right,
0: it's a problem getting them out. You have to test them out, assess them out, and a bunch of other things and whatever. And so there are times that children need resources, and those resources need to be there. That's why they were supposed to be funded, but they are now being used as a weapon. Mm-hmm. And you have to understand how that weapon is being used. So let's take the real quick trip, and I want to give it back to Doc, and then Doc can hand it to you. But let's take a real quick trip for how we get to the violence among African-American adolescent boys and young adult males, and how it's devastating our community. They aren't born. What happens is you put them in an environment where you have already 1 million men, 1.5 million men that we can't account for. We know 1.2 of them are in prison. So out of 2.3 million prisoners, 1.3 of them are Black males. Okay, so that's a problem. So we don't have a representation of Black masculinity. There's a problem with that, because as I'm born, along with my sister, who is my fraternal twin, we're pretty much same size. We may grow at the same rate for a certain period of time. She may be stronger than me. She may be faster than me. But what happens is we go through this thing called puberty. Now, all of a sudden, I'm starting to produce testosterone at a much higher level. So now I go through a growth spurt. My voice change. I become more muscular. I become stronger. And I also become a little bit more aggressive. Mm-hmm. And if I don't have an understanding of that, there's no way to contextualize that. If there's no way to frame it, then I've got to figure out why. And nobody's there. But when you have a man there, a man is going to tell you, this is what I've taught my sons. This is what I teach the boys in the program. Look, at this age, what's happening is you're entering your first stage of manhood. This is where you become a protector. You are going to be a protector before a provider. Now, we emphasize provision. A man has to be a provider, but before he's a provider, he's a protector. He is physically capable of defending before he can be able to provide. Before he gets his job skills, he's bigger and stronger than her. So he can step in when someone bigger than stronger her attempts to harm her and say, not my sister. And that's what we've taught our boys. Nothing better ever happened to your sister and you were there. Okay, that's protective. Well, you teach him that. Now I understand it. And then you say, that's one of the things that you're going to have. That's why you're going to always be needed in the Black community, because you protect it. Now, here's what happens. When someone identifies with something, they defend their right to be that. So guess what happens? When the opportunity comes to do something negative to the community, it pops in their head. No, I am a defender of the community. Mm-hmm. I won't harm the community because I defend it. It's in me. It's called psycho-cybernetics. It's a setting in your mind that says, this is who I am. My behavior will always match how I see myself, my self-concept, my self-image. Then the next thing I tell them is, you are the defender of the Black woman. You should never, a Black man never harms a Black woman. Now I'm the defender of the black woman. Guess what I will never do if I see myself as a defender of a black woman? Harm one. Mm-hmm. But I got to have it in my identity. The problem is the men that should be doing it, they didn't have anybody to show them. So most of them are in prison. The others don't have an understanding of it. So they're actually teaching you that the way you prove your manhood is by how many women you can bed versus how many children you can take care of. And then knowing that and not producing any more than what you're taking care of, because that is a contributor to poverty. Mm-hmm. Then the next thing is you have an absolute responsibility to become a business owner. Why? Because at the moment you become a business owner, you start to build wealth that you can pass to your kid. You can't pass that job. I don't care how much they pay you at it. You can't pass it on to the next generation. So that, now that's the difference. But if I don't give them an identity, they have an entire world of music, movies, and images that tell them who they are. You're naturally violent. You are over-sexualized. The black woman is just a piece of meat to you. You're going to judge her solely by what she ranks on a scale of 1 to 10. You don't care what she has inside of her brain and inside of her heart. You just want to see beauty so you can parade her around. And anytime she doesn't do what you want to do, you can smack her around because she really doesn't have any value to you. That's what the music is telling them. That's what the images are telling them. That's how they're seeing themselves. And if no one has told them who they are and that's the image they see, they will assimilate to it. Mm-hmm. And then you want to know why they're doing what they're doing. We're not taking the responsibility of doing something about it. Right. Doc?
2: Yeah, I think we have to get into the position, and I've said this many times, we have to support people and grassroots people, grassroots organizations that are truly about restoring and preserving the black family. And, you know, we thought that, you know, during the Million Man March, we were going to move towards that, at least trying to centralize that, you know, try to have a unified national platform. Well, that didn't work out. But I'm hoping at some point in the future that we can get to that point. We have to start funding the grassroots people, because there are people out here doing the work on their own dime, you know, and that's one of the things we do on this show. We bring people on like yourself to try to let people know that you are out here, that there are a lot of people like you out here, that are there are a lot of people out here like Dr. Wallace doing this work on their own dime and, you know, trying to provide services for our people. And they need to be supported. You know, going back to Ferguson, Black Lives Matter did unrepairable damage to our finances in terms of us being comfortable even donating to one another. You know, they did a lot of damage, you know, and it's going to take some time for people to become secure enough and trusting enough to donate that money, because look at the millions of dollars that went into that that co-opting of a grassroots movement. Imagine if that money would have went into actual grassroots people like yourselves and like Dr. Wallace. Imagine what we could have done by now, the lives we could have saved and the lives we could have impacted with that amount of money.
0: And so if you had one thing that is representative of the vastness that I discovered about you, what would that message be to people who are listening and need to know what is going on and what needs to change?
1: I would say, pull your kids out of school and let's start creating our own and teaching our kids our own history. And seemingly overnight, they'll get it and run with it. Because in this day and time, they have access to everything. We just need to give them the right tools and the right knowledge. And then, because they're ready. They're really ready for the truth. So I say, because these schools are not for our kids. They're not. You know, and I'm coming from an angle of an educator, you know, so this isn't working. So
0: And again, I'm going to share the links in the description box in post production. I'm going to share the links where people can check out what you're doing. And even though she's locked out of her Facebook account, it's still open. She just can't contribute to it right now. But she is, I'm letting everybody know. But there's definitely a lot to see there. Definitely check out her blog. If it's anything that I've gotten from her, and she sort of puts me in the same vein, Doc, as Latava and Neota, that rare breed that is aware and vocal. And they deserve our protection as well.
2: Absolutely.
0: That should be an insulation around her that says, this one, touch her and we coming for you. And I think a long time ago, when they were coming for Latava, I went and I made that very clear. And I think we've also made that very clear about Neota. Yep. She's not expendable. So if you touch her, we're going to make you pay a price. And that's something that Black men need to be willing to do. On a level, I think we've lost ourselves. See, one of the things that I see is, unfortunately, we've allowed them to identify us and give us a place. Mm-hmm. We've allowed them to define our relational dynamic. The Black man now, in order to be a high-value man, he simply has to have the bag. Mm-hmm. That's all he has to have is the bag. The bag is generally considered for most at least six figures.
2: Or he has to carry a bag, Doc.
0: Yeah. Right. Yeah. But even then, he better have a bag. If he's carrying a bag, he definitely got to have a bag. But he has to have the bag, and he's a high-value man. And the woman is being told, in order to get the high-value man, you've got to be a 9 or a 10. So our women are killing themselves with surgery and everything else, trying to fit into a mold so they can get the bag. And the bag is a small part of the equation. Because here's what I can tell you about the bag. Anybody on this planet who decides to have the bag and are willing to put in the work can get the bag. You don't need anybody to give you the bag. You don't need nobody to bless you with the bag. If you want the bag, go get the bag. But there's a lot of other things that the bag won't give you. And those are the things that we're not appreciating about one another. See, you know, it's wonderful to have a beautiful wife that looks gorgeous, but it's even more important to have a wife that can see you and understand you. It's good to have a husband who's taking care of the bills, but it's more important to have a husband that, you know, if I'm anywhere in his vicinity, I'm as safe as I can be in this world. It's important to know that in my down moments, he speaks life into me. When I'm feeling low, he knows how to raise me and reach into me. Those are some of the things about manhood that we're not celebrating. The things that say, hey, if you are part of my family, I'm going to speak life into you. I'm going to be your priest. I'm going to be your prophet. I'm going to be your protector. I'm going to be your provider. And I'm going to be your promoter. Nobody's going to know how awesome you are more than what I tell them. Mm-hmm. And the same thing with the woman. She comes along. She says, hey, I see you're leaning a little bit. Let me prop you up. Mm-hmm. You had a rough day. I got you. I believe in you. I'm going to hold you down. That's the thing we're missing, because everybody's chasing the bag and looking for a dime. Mm-hmm. And I call the dynamic the body and the bag. That's where we're at right now. It's the body and the bag dynamic. And you don't build relationships with the body and the bag. You don't build empires with the body and the bag. Right. You can't become a powerful force with the body and the bag. Hell, Nelson Rockefeller told you point blank, it's not about owning anything. It's about controlling everything. So what you are, they want you to put your name on it so that when they decide to take it, they know where to go find it.
1: Right.
0: We got a long way to go to catch up, but we got to start understanding that we are not each other's enemy. Right. We got to start learning that there is something in loving one another at a level past disagreement. I believe Dr. King said it this way. And then I'm done, and everybody can have their last statement, and we can go ahead and leave this. He said that we've got to learn to be disagreeable without being violently disagreeable. We'll go at each other with a viciousness that we reserve for ourselves and won't aim at them.
1: Right.
0: Is there anything that you want to leave? I'm gonna let Doc close it out. So is it anything that you want to share and leave? Is an important message, maybe for parents or other
1: just
0: body that's willing to.
1: I'm sorry. I'm just gonna
0: no, go ahead.
1: Just end with pay attention to your kids. Know that you raised some of the most brilliant minds ever, and don't let anyone convince you otherwise. And let us get our kids out of this prison prep, please. And let's do this. This is our season.
2: Marshawn, no. I want to thank you for coming on. And we didn't really even get into how dysfunctional school districts are, but it takes a lot to navigate a school district. And I work for one, so I know. I didn't realize how dysfunctional school districts and school boards were until I got on the inside. So I commend you for your work, because it takes a lot, because they'll have you running in circles. You know that.
1: Mm-hmm.
2: Yeah. So thank you for what you do, and we appreciate you coming on and sharing with us.
1: Thank you both.
0: All right. Well, everybody, thank you for stopping by. For those of you who stayed with us for the entire broadcast, thank you so much. I'm going to put the information to be able to follow Marshawn in the description box post production. Also, don't forget to support the work we do at the Odyssey Project with programs like Black Men Lead and so many others. It's so important to the future. We can't keep saying our children are our future and not investing in them.
1: Right.
0: It makes absolutely no sense. So on that note, we're going to get ready to get out of here once again.
3: To Bill Withers, three oxymoronic phrases ever. Still waters, time stand still, and still Bill. Neither is possible. I was told over the years that time is the most valuable commodity. In February, I learned exactly what that meant. I was told over the years that time is a precious gift. In February, I learned exactly what that meant. I was told over the years that time, once used up, can't be retrieved. In February, I learned exactly what that phrase meant. Time. In time, life will bring about clarity, compassion, peace, unity, gratitude, as well as transformation. In running from life, in denying truth, in perfecting masking our abuse, pain, confusion, depression, and looking like a fool for our life's decisions after being warned, time forces us all to just be still as we are yet in motion. In this moment in 2020 of stillness that the waters of life flood us, we can choose to either sink or swim, accept or reject, or be available for someone to lean on and the same loving gesture returned to us. There are secret places and safe spaces where time really does stand still and waters are really still. Because as you noted already, Bill, still, still, Bill, when you wielded the words, lean on me, it was ever so prophetic. Because in today's time, this is exactly what is happening and needed. Water is soothing, calming, peaceful, healing, and has a sound that takes our breath away. Water provides a sense of community as well as sanity that we manage to run from and hide from, but yet get us back to that protective incubator place where we needed people to lean on, literally. Time will force us to face us if we agree or disagree, or if we want to, or if we do not want to. Question not. Still, Bill. Bill Steel was released in 1972. That was 48 years ago when Lean On Me was released, and America still haven't embraced it, because in 2020, we wouldn't have the haves versus the have-nots, the working poor still holding up this country. For a lot of people, you, Mr. Withers, was unheard, unknown, and unappreciated as a man, as a writer. But your song, Lean On Me, is well known and yet moving. Your eloquent words and heartfelt meaning unify people then, as well as it is doing right now in 2020. We say the phrase black magic, but here I am seeing a cliche in real time. As we are on edge during this coronavirus pandemic, unsure who this virus will attack itself to and take out, your words, Lean On Me, have a different meaning, an honorable meaning. Your words, Lean On Me, are appreciated and understood. I salute you, Mr. Bill Withers. Still Bill.

0: this that I'm gonna talk about Miss Arrington, because you didn't hear the story. I was here like 2 hours early last week to talk to her, and her story, man, she left NASA.
1: Oh yeah.
0: To go on the radio,
2: well, we and then do, she sacrificed.
0: I'm not going to tell her personal business, but I'm going to mention that she sacrificed. If she says it's okay when I talk to her, then I'll do it the next time.
2: Okay.
0: But basically, I'm telling you, she put up all her savings, what she should be retiring with and playing with her grandkids with and everything. She put up to deal this. And this serves our community. And there are ways for people to get behind this and make sure that it rises and thrives. And we've got to do that. You know, me, I put in over 100 hours a week
2: right
0: in doing what I do. You know, the things that I share with you, I wasn't born with that.
2: Right.
0: You know, the research that has to come into place to even talk about intergenerational trauma, epigenetics, cognitive distortions, cognitive biases, African-American adolescent male and young adult, violence and respect and racial socialization, all those things that takes effort and research, that takes time and research, that takes resources for research. Then it takes the time to

0: has boots on the ground. He puts in the work. He emphasizes through his action what he speaks with his mouth. And to me, that's the epitome in the beginning of manhood. A brother Atum Ra, also known as the Minister of Information.
1: Peace, brother.
0: We're going to start this off by allowing Michael to weigh in and kind of kick off the conversation. I'm pretty sure he has some things he wants to share with you guys before we get started. But we're going to kick it off, and then we're going to move through it and share some things. And hopefully we can start to build an idea of direction and purpose with what we're doing with this show. This is not entertainment. This is empowerment, and we have to see it as that. So, Michael, man, we're talking about police brutality, brother. Yeah. We're talking about brothers being laid down in the streets at record number. Some would argue that maybe the numbers haven't increased as much as it seems. Just the ability to share the word through social media, through internet, through phones, and you know, all these different mechanisms we have through technology now just makes it get around a little quicker, and a lot of people who would not have been privy to the information now has access to it. I think it's a combination of both. We've been talking about consistently, man, you and I, with the work that we do together in the community and we do individually and separately. We've been talking about what is happening in the community, how it's impacting us, and what we need to do about it. And you were just sharing with me some things that I actually missed over the last couple of days. I've kind of unplugged from some of it. It's been so overwhelming, and just trying to gather myself for the push to end this year with some of the programs that we have going on. So talk to the listeners and sort of share with them some of the things that's on your mind, and then we'll bring Brother Atum Ra in on this, and we're going to take this to the bridge today.
1: Well, good afternoon, everybody. Good afternoon to everybody, all the listeners out there. I am super excited to be here on today. And as always, I want to start off by just thanking all of you listeners out there who are taking that time in your day to tune in to get some information that we may be able to take back to the community. So I would definitely like to say thank you for everybody, for all of the support, for all of the love that has been shown and that y'all are continuing to show. With that being said, let's hop right into this thing. I've been talking to a few listeners that have been listening, and they say that a lot of information that we have been given, they had no idea, no clue about. So I just want to let you know, Dr. Wallace, that we are making an impact. We are making some positive strides to whereas we are able to help the community, so our work is not in vain. Going right into this thing, we've been talking about police brutality and police corruption and all this, and I have a question for Brother Atum, Dr. Rick, and as well as all of you listeners out there. And that question is, and we can answer this over the course of this program, but why is it that our skin color seems to be a sin? And the reason I ask that question is because I'm looking at everything, and we have Brother Donnell Thompson, who was gunned down by LAPD last month, and I just ran up on this story like a couple of days ago. But the story goes, he was a 27-year-old unarmed black man, and he was also known to have a mental condition. Everybody in the community knew that he had a mental condition, family and friends included. And basically, there was a carjacking or something. The police was looking for the suspect, and they end up running up on Brother Donnell, and he was actually laying in somebody's lawn asleep. Story goes that police roll up, and the bad part about it is they're in an armored vehicle. So let's just use the vision right now. They roll up, they're in the armored vehicle, okay? They yell out some demands for him to get up, and he's asleep. They shoot rubber bullets at him, okay? And I guess one of the bullets hit him or whatever. It startled him. He hops up, and he's this.

0: Torian's outlets, and he begins to run, and he's shot twice in the chest with an assault rifle. And I'm just trying to figure out, why is this? So that is a question that I really need you brothers to answer for me today, as well as the listeners, because a lot of people really want to know this. What is it that these people are afraid of, that we are being targeted, murdered, and all of these things? So I'm going to pass that back to you, and give me something.
1: Well, we are coming up probably roughly around 2 minutes before our first break, so I'm going to try to make this succinct, but give you an idea of what we're dealing with. First of all, we have to start viewing our reality through the lens of accuracy, fact, and truth. We've been living in an illusion that we belong, or we are invited to take part in the American dream. We were meant to fund the American dream. We were never meant to participate in it. So our presence creates a certain level of hostility. We also represent the dirty little secrets of America. And so that's a problem. Then we have to look at the fact that who we are historically, and coupled with the erroneous images that are presented through mass media, has created an image that scares white people. While most people look at it as a farce when a police officer says, "I fear for my life because a black man was there," regardless of whether he was armed or not, they see it as a farce or just a made-up excuse. I don't. I see it as him expressing the truth but not understanding why. One of the people who made this extremely clear was a white man named Norm Stamper. Norm Stamper was a former police chief for San Diego and Seattle, who wrote a book called Breaking Rank. And when he said breaking rank, he broke rank. He told all the dirty little secrets about police corruption, about domestic violence in the homes of police officers and how prevalent it was, about the culture of racism within police departments and how it's perpetuated. And he said something in this book that really caught me, and out of everything I read, that stood with me. He says, what most white officers will not admit, though it's evident when you observe them, but they will not admit it, is that they fear black men. And then he said, and what you have to understand is, the bigger and the darker, the greater the fear.
2: Right.
1: And he doesn't have to be armed. See, yeah. There's been this image given that black men are supernaturally strong. And so we have to deal with that, and we'll get off into that as we move forward. We'll pass it on to Brother Arthur Rock. We're going to go to our first commercial break, and when we get back, we're going to take this a level higher. You ready?
2: Oh, yeah.
3: Stay ready.
0: That first 10 minutes went quick.
2: Brother Rick, it's been good. Say what's been good. Tell what's been good.
1: Oh, man, putting in work, man. That's it. Yeah. I'm up every morning, 4 o'clock, in bed, 10, 11. Just putting in that work.
2: Yeah,
1: that's it.
2: Man, I need to learn your secret of how not to age, man.
1: Huh?
2: I need to learn your secret of how not to age.
1: Oh, man. I grew up, like I said, all the time, man, I grew up with my great-grandparents, man. So we ate a lot out of the garden, first of all.
4: Oh, yeah.
1: We grew greens. We had a pecan tree, a pear tree, a fig tree, a plum tree. So when I snacked, I didn't snack on stuff that people snack on. I snacked on the figs, the pecans, the pears, the plums. I mean, everybody wanted to play in our yard because we had all that. Then my grandmother grew greens. She grew peanuts. We had watermelon. All of this stuff in the garden. You ready?
4: You don't hear the ID, but I try to give people warning. Because we be in the studio going in.
1: Yeah.
4: Here we go. So we got 1 minute.
1: Okay. Yeah, so that's what a lot of that comes from. Just even when I was out there partying and stuff like that, I still wasn't at the level. I didn't do drugs. So, you know, and I'm not a drinker, even though I would have alcohol, but you know, drinking on an everyday basis, never had that. So, you know, just things like that, and then being an athlete and taking care of myself. Absolutely. That way, it you know, it's done me pretty good. I'll be 50 next year, man. And we are back. When we left, Michael had posed the question, what is it about our skin that puts us in harm's way? What is it about our skin that makes living in it a sin? And I sort of shared what I learned from Norm Stamper's book, Breaking Rank, and how we're actually viewed by the public. Before moving on, I'm going to pass that question on to Autumn Rob, but I want to let everyone know, if you're in the Houston area and you have a child that's considered a black youth or inner city youth or a young adult, and you want to hear a word of encouragement and empowerment, I'll be speaking at Brother Mike's Father's Church. Well, actually, that's my daddy now. I'm Jack Michael Jordan's parents. You know, that's my mama. I let him borrow everything.
0: I understand.
1: You know, so I'll be there speaking to the youth on Sunday. Services start at 11 o'clock. Okay. And we're talking about empowerment. The same way this show is not about entertainment. This is not about playing. This is about going in. And I'm going to talk to you a little bit more about Brother Superintendent Daddy Michael Jordan Sr. And the energy and work that he's put into the community for so long while receiving very minimal support. But we're gonna deal with that later. But Brother Autumn Rock, talk to me, man. Tell me and Michael, because Michael posed the question.
2: Why
1: are whites in the system, specifically the institutional system that we operate in, so innately hostile towards us?
2: Gotcha. Before I go into that, let me introduce myself to the listeners. To the audience. You know, first of all, I want to say thank you, brothers, for letting me come in. You know what I'm saying? Y'all are some of the few people that, you know, I look to for advice. You know what I'm saying? If I have any questions or concerns or anything else like that. And I've definitely been able to check out you all's radio and see it as being beneficial. You know, for the listeners that don't know me, my name is Brother Autumn Ra. I host a podcast called Melanated and Illuminated, and I also represent several social organizations here in Houston. One of those organizations is the Melanated Men of Action.
1: Which I love. These brothers are in it, man. Yeah. And we're going to get a couple more of those brothers up here to the show before it's over.
2: We're definitely concerned with the youth, the social change, and, you know, like you said, being boots on the ground. We've been able to manifest community cleanups, and they've been growing organically so much. You know what I'm saying? It's so humbling to see our people come out and want to participate in, you know what I'm saying, having safer streets and safer cleanups.
1: That kind of ties in. I want you to elaborate on a little more before we get back into the discussion of police corruption, because we're going to be dealing with that ongoing. But I want people to really understand what we're doing, because one of the things that I have a problem with, and actually one of your brothers, and when I say brothers, y'all act exactly like brothers, because y'all stay into it.
2: Brother, shout out T-Ben.
1: T-Ben. The melanated son, as he's known. But this brother, man, is exceptional. And one of the points he made some time ago is that he has a problem with some of these national speakers who come into the community here and speak, but never acknowledge the brothers who are putting boots on the ground and the negative impact that has. Because when you come and speak about everything that needs to be done, but you don't acknowledge the brothers who are doing it, you put them behind the veneer or the veil of what's happening, and people don't even know that there is assistance in certain areas, or that there are black men with boots on the ground that's making a difference. And so I want you to have that platform, man, because what I see is something that Brother Derek Muhammad talks about a lot, is that it has been in the past the urge of the black man, once he becomes successful, to evacuate the hood. And we've got to change our thinking, and instead of leaving the hood, we've got to build up, make it safer, make it a more livable environment, socialize our black men to protect it, and then we remain in it so that we have a conglomerate power within that community, and we're not so dispersed. So talk to me, man, What inspired you to become a part of that?
2: Well, man, you know, it takes the hood to save the hood. You know what I'm saying? And I love my people, and I don't believe, I'm not one of those people that believe in legislation or nothing like that. You know, I believe that the liberation and salvation of the black nation is only going to come from black people. And exactly. So, and it's also going to come from the youth. And so that's the reason why we're so involved with, you know, getting the youth active in their community and getting them to realize the value and the importance of their community. What we're going to be having, we do monthly community cleanups. Right. My next one is going to be at Yellowstone Park on the 27th.
1: Okay.
2: And, you know, just, you know, for the most part, my kids inspire me, you know, because right. I know that I have to do something today to make a better world for them tomorrow. I can't just sit, hope, and pray and right, think right. that things are going to change or think that, oh, well, once all the old races die off, they're going to be okay, because that's not the way that this goes.
1: Right. No, this is a perpetuated culture.
2: Also, you know, I want to bring up our other organization that we have called the Blacklist Association. And with the Blacklist, we're more focused on cooperative economics within our community.
1: Right.
2: And what we've been able to put together are called Bun Brushes. And what we do is we basically promote a black business for the community to come out and support for a certain amount of time. You know, you're going on a Saturday or something like that. And part of it, you know, brings in customers and things like that. But it's also exposure for the business, because a lot of people that don't know these businesses are there.
1: Right.
2: And so we're actually going to be doing our biggest bum rush of the year on August 20th. Because so far we've been bum rushing individual businesses and trying to get them traffic. This time we're going to be doing the whole Alameda Strip. So that includes the Reggae Bodega, Reggae Hut, Alfreda Soul Food Cafeteria, Scrappy Brown's, Unwind, Cafe 4212, Zayas Natural, Caffeine Coffee, and Green Sea Vegan. And so from 4 to 8 on August 20th, come out and support those businesses. And like I said, man, just leaving a stronger community, you know what I'm saying, for our kids. And a lot of people don't realize the sacrifice. You know, a lot of us don't want to sacrifice. We don't want to give up our luxuries. We don't want to give up some of the things that we spend money on in order to take that money back and to, you know,
1: pour it into and invest in the community.
2: Exactly.
1: I can definitely relate to that, and that's something that we're going to touch on toward the end of the show.
2: But getting into a brother's question, why is it a sin to be black? You know, we have to realize that, you know, when we study the ancestor Dr. Westland's work, you know, since she deals with a lot of the psychology of racism, and, you know, how a lot of the forefathers for America and a lot of the Europeans that spread things around the world, they understood the power of melanin, they understood genetics, they understood psychology, and so they understood the dominance of melanin. And so they understood at an early time that they had to get out in control of this. And like Rick said, a lot of things that are manifested today through, you know, melanin recessive people, a lot of them don't even understand why they think the way they think.
3: Slow that down real quick, because some of the listeners may not even know what melanin is. Mm. So go into that just a little bit, because I'm sure that we have some listeners out there who don't even know what that is.
1: Yeah, you're going to learn something.
2: You're going to learn today.
1: Melanin
2: is basically a chemical byproduct, you know what I'm saying, that's secreted from the pineal. And for the longest, we only related melanin to skin pigmentation and, you know, us being able to be protected from the sun. But, you know, as time went on, we learned about, you know, so many different functions of melanin, you know, such as dealing with digestion, such as dealing with your eyesight, dealing with also how good you hear. Well, I wouldn't say how good you hear, but being able to pick up on a wide range of frequencies and things like that.
1: Like hearing music.
2: Absolutely.
1: The difference between just hearing music and hearing music, and picking up on that.
2: Absolutely.
1: And studying, and I mean, if you haven't read Dr. Welsing's work, those of you who know me understand that it was Dr. Welsing that pushed me into this. It was 1985, and she was on the Donahue Show, and she was discussing the Kress theory of color confrontation.
2: Yeah.
1: This was nearly a decade before she released the ISIS papers, and she was talking about genetic dominance and a number of other different things. And she was being challenged by a number of different white scholars, and she was holding her own. So this was literally on the heels of a push during the late 70s and early 80s, where they were pushing the notion of black inferiority.
2: Absolutely.
1: Black and intellectual inferiority. And here this woman, black woman, was speaking at an elevated intellectual level on the topic of genetic the dominance of the black genome and black genetic dominance and what that meant to the white race. Mm-hmm. And then we went on down and saw that started and launched my own now going into close to 30 years of research. And what we have to understand is when soldiers came home from the Vietnam War and they were doing autopsies on them, they came to learn when they would dissect and break down the brain that blacks naturally had a larger pineal gland mm-hmm. than whites. Mm-hmm. And they started to do research into what that meant physiologically, intellectually, and so many other different ways. And what we don't understand is because we don't understand spirituality.
2: Yeah.
1: We've been misinformed about spirituality. We understand how the pineal gland and melanin impacts the energy, mm-hmm. the reception of energy and the broadcast of energy, and how you use that. See, the problem, and the thing is, the one way you keep a person down that is that gifted naturally, born with it, is to give them a distorted image of who they are and hope that they never figure it out. And then if I can keep them distracted with hostility, if I can keep them immobilized and paralyzed by fear, which is all these killings are, these are modern day lynchings, which send a message, don't get too full of yourself. And so it makes those who don't understand and who are not willing to stand up back down.
2: Still in fear, you know, and that's the only way that you can psychologically make a slave is through the artificial fabrication of consciousness. See, most of us, in not only in America but in the entire African diaspora, we have the illusion of inclusion, and you know, we believe that these governments and these institutions are actually for us when they're really not. So, I mean, to answer your question, the question isn't really why is it a sin to be black, or you know, why do they hate us? The question is, why in 2016 do we still hate ourselves? You know, why do we still have brothers all around the world bleaching their skin? And why do we still, you know, don't want to be around each other and, you know, don't want to put into that? Because, you know, we realize that they understand the science and the things that they're doing on a certain level. So, you know, it's about, you know, us correcting our behavior and us getting back to loving ourselves, loving our culture, and being able to build with our brothers and sisters.
0: Let me ask this then, and I get exactly what you brothers are saying. Now the next question I want to ask, because I know the listeners want to know this as well, is what are our options? Okay, and when I say what are our options, we know what's happening, we know what's going on, we know what they're doing. We can pretty much look at history and see where this is headed. So my question is, what is it exactly that we can do starting right now to begin to correct the issues that we have?
1: Okay, this is what I can tell you. The first thing that we have to look at, and the first step in empowerment, is to acknowledge that there's an existence of what he said, a created or manufactured or fabricated false consciousness. And what we have to do is we have to begin to replace the false consciousness with truth. Now, this is a very painful process. And so you're going to get a lot of pushback. You're going to get a lot of pushback based on the presentation of religious imagery, because of the presentation of the illusion of inclusion. A lot of different things because of the miseducation of our youth, which leads to the misdirection of our adults. So what we have to do is initially create programs that recondition the mind and the thought process. We have to change the cognitive approach to living as an African American. We must attack the self-hatred that is at the root of who we are and how we operate. Now, and this is what I share with everyone they talk to me and say, well, what do we do? Well, first of all, we have to abandon the Band-Aid on the bullet wound. You cannot undo 400 years of conditioning, mental oppression, physical oppression, psychological warfare in a year. in 5 years.
3: Right.
1: What you have to have is a bunch of men who are willing to put foot on the ground, model manhood, plant seeds, cover women, protect women, lead women, and empower them to use their spiritual womb to birth power. Now, how you accomplish that is understanding that you as a black man may not get the pat on the back while you're living.
2: Yeah.
1: You may actually have to plant seeds that you will not live long enough to see born to full fruition.
2: Right.
1: You've got to stop looking for the quick fix so that you can get your pat on the back and people can tell you how awesome of a job you've done.
2: Yeah.
1: You've got to look at the situation and say, I'm going to plant the seeds. My granddaughter may see the fruition.
2: Right.
1: I've got to build something bigger and better for the generations to come. That's what has happened. We've been failed by the generation before us, and we are failing the generation that follows because we are looking for them now. The wealth that we fight for, those of us that are fighting for wealth, that wealth that you build as an adult is not for you. It's for the generation behind you.
2: Right.
1: Your parents should have left you wealth.
2: Right.
1: So when you start developing wealth, the idea of success is not to go out and show people you're building it by buying a car that's three times the amount of what you really need. I'm not saying if you can't get, but if you're going to get something nice, find a way that it works for you. Make your car pay you.
2: Right.
1: And there are ways to do that. You know, you've got to find ways to be smarter with your spending, and that's another area that we'll get into. But before we can get into cooperative economics or group economics or integrated vertically integrated economics, before we can get into how important that is, before we can get into the restoration of the black family and the roles of the black man, before we can get into recreating an educational structure for African Americans, we've got to deal with the self-hatred. We've got to deal with the illusion of inclusion, the hatred that will cause all of these people to strike out against the little black girl in Rio that's fighting her heart out to do the best she can in a competition, and she's put in the work and she's exceptional, but all you can see is her hair.
2: Right.
1: And that comes from, I've got to find some way to tear a person down, because if I look in the mirror and I'm not happy with what I see, I tend to strike out at those things that remind me of me. That's why you got so many black parents mistreating black kids.
2: Right. Real deal. So to answer that question, man, I have two answers for that. My first one is my personal philosophy of Kuji Chagaliya. And most people just
1: know
2: Kuji Chagaliya is dealing with Kwanzaa. So Kuji Chagaliya is dealing with self-determination. That means to define ourselves, name ourselves, create for ourselves, and speak for ourselves. Kuji Chagaliya demands that we as a melanated people define, defend, and develop ourselves instead of allowing or encouraging others to do this. It requires that we recover lost memory and once again shape the world in our own image and interest. And it's a call to recover and speak our own special truth to the world and raise images above the earth that reflect our capacity for human greatness and progress. And so that's dealing with the psychology, like Brother Rick said. The other part of it is reversing the chemical damage that's been done to our bodies, you know what I'm saying, through slavery. And one solution that I got was reading a book called Breaking the Curse of Willie Lynch, and it was dealing with the science of slave psychology. And one solution that he gave that spoke to me so much is by getting the black masses into an in-depth study of social sciences. What are social sciences? Cultural norms, religion, spiritual disciplines, morals, family values. So by getting black masses into an in-depth study of social sciences, along with a proper diet, this will automatically trigger the proper chemical effects from the brain through the central nervous systems, tapping into and reversing the condition of a contaminated cell structure. We have to get back to, like I was asking Brother Rick during the break, you know, how he looked so well, you know what I'm saying, not to date him or anything else like that, but
1: it's all right.
2: You know what I'm saying? The brother is, you know what I'm saying, I didn't know until we were at a conference. We was at your speaking thing,
1: right.
2: And he said that he had graduated high school the same year I was born, and I never would have guessed it. You know, I would think that, you know, he's a few years older than me, because a lot of it has to do with, we have to get back to, you know, a natural way of eating. You know what I'm saying? Because I fully believe that a lot of these solutions that we're throwing out there, they're not going to trigger the right effect in a person whose mind is poisoned. You know what I'm saying? You can't get to it.
1: What most people don't understand is what you eat has more to do than your caloric intake. It's not just about reducing your caloric intake. When you have chemicals that are not naturally formed chemicals being placed into your body immediately responds to it. The problem is that when your body immediately responds to it early in life, and then there's nothing done about it, it becomes your norm. Your body adjusts to it. The same way that your brain adjusts to alcohol when you consume it, the imbalance that alcohol creates becomes the balance. So the imbalance becomes the norm, and because the norm is actually imbalanced, you cannot create balance outside of that norm. And so what you take into your body chemically, when you're talking about pesticides, when you're talking about antibiotics, when you're talking about all these things that are put into food that is not considered organic and grown naturally, even hybrid vegetables can have a counterproductive influence on your brain chemistry and your ability to function psychologically, mentally, intellectually. In other words, you got to understand that there are some crazy scientists out there that literally come up with some very unique and powerful ways to inundate your body with chemicals that dumb you down.
2: Right.
1: And we don't get it because we just simply believe everybody is good. The FDA says it's okay to eat.
2: Right.
1: Then it's got to be good. Man, we're shipping chickens to China.
3: Check this out, man. And we just went this way, and we actually funeralizing one of the ancestors on today, Dr. Sebi.
1: R.I.P.
3: And they're actually having his funeral at 12 o'clock today, man. And he was well known for exactly what we're talking about right now, man. And the thing is, man, is that I don't want to go into, you know, I have my theories on what I think happened to him and all this.
2: He was murdered. I go ahead and say it.
3: Okay, talk to me. Give me just a little something on that, because a lot of people don't even know who this brother was, man. And he's very instrumental in a lot of what we're talking about and dealing with right now. So I guess let's go on. Give me a little something on what you think happened with that situation.
1: And I'll backdoor, because there was some information. His grandson was on a radio station in here in Houston yesterday.
3: Okay.
1: And he gave his insight on it, which gives it a little different bend, because my immediate just understanding, having a long history in health and wellness and holistic health and wellness, homeopathic medicine, naturopathic medicine, that was the first love. Before I moved off into this, that was the first love. And so having an understanding of that and seeing where it's going and looking at some of the brothers out there like Dr. Willie Hawkins and Akil Henry, who have come along behind Dr. Sebi and mastered naturopathic and herbalism, naturopathic medicine and herbalism. But what he said was, and this is him, and you never know what's behind it, but this was his statement, and then I'll let you take off of what you believe, because my initial impression automatically, they got it.
2: Yeah.
1: But what happened was, he came into the country with $37,500. I think the limit on the amount of cash you can carry in Honduras is 5 grand. So when he came in and he had the money, they immediately arrested him. His stand was he wasn't eating the food and he wasn't drinking the water. Well, it's only so long you can last without drinking water,
2: right?
1: And your health will decline quickly.
2: Absolutely.
1: And then when you're exposed to environments that you taught your body to stay away from, it doesn't take long for that to take an impact on your life. So how they got him, to me, is irrelevant.
2: Right.
1: You put him in a situation where you know he wouldn't eat.
2: Right. Absolutely.
1: Absolutely.
2: And when I say he was murdered, that's exactly what I mean. I don't mean that, you know, they sniped him or anything.
1: Put some poison in his
2: right. Like they created an environment for an 83-year-old man, you know what I'm saying, to basically die. You know what I'm saying? And especially, you know, that shows the lack of humanity, you know what I'm saying, globally for Black lives, to where, you know, you can't even recognize, hey, man, this man is not eating because, you know, y'all don't have sufficient nutrition for him, and so therefore you continuously allow him to wither away and die, you know what I'm saying? Exactly. And so, you know, that's, and you know, you're talking about a government, you know what I'm saying? A police station, you know what I'm saying? Like, we don't have that problem here, you know what I'm saying? The police department let this happen to us.
3: Well, why would they want to kill him? I mean, that's the question. Why would they even want to kill this man? Man, talk to me. Let me get that.
1: Then we're gonna go into a break, and we're gonna let you pick it up.
3: Check this out.
1: Over the last year, starting in June of 2015, more than 50 naturopathic, homeopathic, and herbalists were killed. In June alone, it started out with doctors in specifically in the state of Florida being murdered, coming
0: mysterious suicides,
1: perfectly healthy doctors dropping dead from heart attacks. And so over the course of that first 3 months, it was going crazy. It was so bad at the time that Dr. Sebi went into hiding. And a number of people who were really concerned about his health put out a calling to those who were covering him to at least give us some type of dated video that we can see that he's currently alive by mentioning certain terms or whatever. And you don't have to tell us where he is, but we need it. So he was literally in hiding. And what my personal perception is, at some point, a man like him says, I'm tired of hiding.
0: Right.
1: And he believes he's left enough of a legacy, which he has.
0: Yes.
1: That he can walk away from this. And maybe a death will inspire.
0: Yeah.
1: You know, there are timely deaths. Those are deaths that happen at the right moment to inspire a movement, to inspire consciousness and awareness of a certain time. So when you start talking about, what you got to understand is, when you say you can cure AIDS, you can cure cancer, you can cure diabetes, and you say I have it, and you could
0: get into that money now, man. Yeah.
1: You're talking about taking
0: big business.
1: Look, man, Big Pharma is like a $500 billion a year industry.
0: Right.
1: What I deal with in human behavior, in my latest book, The Miseducation of Black Youth, I talk about psychodynamic drugs being issued to children as young as 5 years old in the school system because of ADHD, oppositional defiant disorder, other learning disabilities. What's killing me is they're giving them drugs like Ritalin, which is one molecule away from being cocaine, while they're locking up their daddies for selling cocaine.
0: Yep.
1: Now, it's highly addictive. It's a Schedule II drug. Mostly all of these psychodynamic drugs are psychotropic drugs that they are actually giving these young kids, predominantly African-American males, in the school system are what's known as Schedule II drugs. A Schedule II drug means there's not a lot of medical use for it, and it's highly addictive. The higher you get up to a Schedule I means it's no medical use at all, and it's highly addictive. Heroin is a Schedule I. Cocaine is a Schedule II. And Ritalin and Vyvanse, Concerta, all these things that they're giving our kids is that. And that alone, just the meds that they're giving young African-American males and kids in school, period, is a $50 billion a year industry, just that alone. Now, when you start talking about medicating cancer and chemotherapy and everything else, $500 billion a year. And when you start saying, we don't want to cure it, we want to treat it, because that lasts.
0: That's where the money's at.
1: Yeah. We're about to take a scheduled break for a commercial break, and we'll be right back, and we'll get up into this more. Hello, we're back again. When we left, we were talking about why was it necessary why do we think that Dr. Sebi was murdered, and why do we feel it would be necessary? And I sort of alluded to the fact that when you talk about healing someone versus treating someone, you're talking about taking a lot of money out of the pockets of Big Pharma. And they are one of the largest lobbyists in U.S. when it comes down to getting drugs through with minimal testing. It's amazing that you talk about a $500 billion a year industry that's producing nothing but symptomatic submersion. In other words, it's about treating symptoms. It's not about curing. So when you talk about curing someone, they don't have to come back to you once that happens. And if you cure them primarily through adjusting their nutritional consumption, meaning that's a lifestyle change that they can carry with them forever. You don't just cure them of what they're dealing with now. You minimize the potential of them contracting any other type of illness, so they might not come back to you. Another thing that put him on the map as far as being targeted was the fact that he was about to start, he had set up a system where he was about to turn over the center to the city, to the village where it was created. And he had then set up another a way for 7 more of his healing centers to be in the U.S. And it was going to be set up in a manner that you would come and be treated for your illness for free. And so that is why he became such a target. It's because he said when he started, the idea was never to charge people for healing, but he found he couldn't finance his program.
0: Right.
1: So what he did is he started out by charging and he built it.
0: Right.
1: Then he turned around and said, the way that we're going to carry it on is we're going to get people to take on memberships.
0: Right.
1: Now, what happens is if you got 10 million people who give a dollar, and I think that was the membership was a dollar a year. You get 10 million people to give a dollar, that's 10 million a year, it only takes five to run at seven. Now, those people for a dollar a year can get treated as much as they need to get treated and visit the center for free. So that's what it is. What do you, I mean, how do you feel about
2: so, man, just, you know, piggybacking on that, man, I agree with everything you said 100%. One thing I would add to that, one of the reasons why I believe that he was a target, because one thing we talk about Dr. Sabin, you know, we always talk about, you know, him being able to cure, you know, cancer and a variety of other diseases was... The thing that I remember him about the most was not only the fact that he was able to help people change their diet, but he was about preventative, you know, preventative health, you know what I'm saying, to eat right before you get sick, before you get there. And I think that that was also a threat to the big pharmaceutical companies and everything, because he's trying to not even have people come their way, you know, not only take out the people that they have right now that's already sick. And so I think going forward, you know, Dr. Sabin, Dr. Sebi, all this information is out there. Please go out and check it, you know, YouTube, Google, he's out there. And one of the biggest things that we can do to honor his legacy is to get serious about our health, you know, our health consumption, especially with us sitting in here, you know, three black men. You know, we kind of have poor health, you know what I'm saying, as a community. And I'm looking around and seeing these rappers and things like that that were from the 90s. These, they're croaking out at like 40 and 50 and things like that. And so, you know, it's what we can do to honor his legacy is, you know, getting back to a holistic alkaline diet, getting away from the processed foods and the sugars and everything else like that. And so, yeah, he became a threat, yeah, because he was willing to go out in front of the bus and say, hey, put all that crap down. None of that stuff is good for you.
0: Right.
2: You know what I'm saying?
1: All see, that didn't just impact Big Pharma. That impacted the food.
2: Food, oh, absolutely.
1: Masato.
2: Yeah.
1: And
2: that's
1: yeah.
3: Well, y'all know now that a couple of days after his death, somebody in India, some announced, they figured out a cure for AIDS or whatever.
2: Oh, yeah.
3: Like,
2: right.
3: Soon as the, you know, and well, I'm just like, man, what's...
1: But that's the narrative, man. That doesn't surprise me. Anytime that you have a situation where there's a great gain in associate that great gain to an African or from someone from the continent of Africa, what happens is there has to be the white savior that comes along or the non-black savior that comes along and is given attribution for where that particular progression was actually attributed to someone other than black.
0: Right.
1: Man, I read a couple years ago where, and you can actually see there are actually pictures where the Arabs in Egypt now are in those tombs.
2: Oh yeah.
1: Painting them to change the colors to erase the true African history.
2: Absolutely.
1: And make it more aligned with their Arab heritage. And so we are in a process where if they can, they will completely erase us. You spoke on your personal philosophy. One of the things that you mentioned was recalling.
2: And ancestral DNA.
1: Right, recalling. And memory recall is an understanding and a reassessment and a re-grasping of your history.
2: Absolutely.
1: If you can separate a man from his history, you can direct his path. Because his history is associated with his identity. And if he doesn't have a sense of identity, he does not have a sense of purpose. If he does not have a simple sense of purpose, he can never develop a true passion. He will search, he will linger, he will fight, he will sleep with women, he will start businesses. He will do a lot of things, but at the end of life, he will have not accomplished that which he was placed here for because he never found his purpose and he never ignited his passion. And when you don't have passion, you have no fuel through which you can push yourself to your destiny.
2: So what
1: we have to understand is that when we see the illusion, it's our responsibility to present the truth.
2: Absolutely.
1: Something my grandmother told me, and those who know me know my grandmother was my mother. She was my great-grandmother biologically, but my mother legally, spiritually, and every other way that it really mattered. And she told me once, when I came in, I was crying, I came from school, and I was crying, and I was trying to share with her how they lied on me at school, and how I needed her to tell me how I could go back and make the kids know what the other kids said about me wasn't true. And she shared something with me. She said, son, first and foremost, stop trying to prove yourself to everyone else. Let the life that you live speak for you. And she said, the best way that you rebut a lie is not by screaming the lie, it's by living the truth.
0: Message.
1: When you want to rebut a lie, don't scream he lying. Just live the truth. What we have to do as black men is model the truth. Model black manhood. Model protecting our women instead of deriding and degrading our women. Model covering and caring for our children instead of running off looking for that area of comfort. Being a man is not about self-fulfillment in the sense of doing what you feel you want to do. Being a man is about taking on the responsibility of doing what's necessary.
0: Yeah. And let me just piggybacking on that, connecting that and with Dr. Sebi. One thing, man, we talk about being a threat. We can't act like him being an unapologetic black man wasn't a threat to Western society, because he was definitely unapologetic. So we definitely know that anybody that's unapologetic is a threat. And two, you know, speaking to what you just said, you know, we have to issue a call to all of our men to take control of the food that our family is consuming, because, you know, definitely a lot of the poisonous products that we're consuming and that we're allowing our women to consume while they're pregnant, you know, these things are being passed on to our next generation. And so, you know, we have to step up as men.
1: Hello, we're back again. When we left, we were talking about why was it necessary why do we think that Dr. Sebi was murdered, and why do we feel it would be necessary? And I sort of alluded to the fact that when you talk about healing someone versus treating someone, you're talking about taking a lot of money out of the pockets of Big Pharma. And they are one of the largest lobbyists in the U.S. when it comes down to getting drugs through with minimal testing. It's amazing that you talk about a $500 billion a year industry that's producing nothing but symptomatic submersion. In other words, it's about treating symptoms. It's not about curing. So when you talk about curing someone, they don't have to come back to you once that happens. And if you cure them primarily through adjusting their nutritional consumption, meaning that that's a lifestyle change that they can carry with them forever, you don't just cure them of what they're dealing with now. You minimize the potential of them contracting any other type of illness, so they may not come back to you. Another thing that put him on the map as far as being targeted was the fact that he was about to start, he had set up a system where he was about to turn over the center to the city, to the village where it was created, and he had then set up another one, a way for 7 more of his healing centers to be in the U.S., and it was going to be set up in a manner that you would come and be treated for your illness for free. And so that is why he became such a target. It's because he said when he started, the idea was never to charge people for healing, but he found he couldn't finance his program.
0: Right.
1: So what he did is he started out by charging, and he built it.
0: Right.
1: Then he turned around and said, the way that we're going to carry it on is we're going to get people to take on memberships. Now, what happens is if you got 10 million people who give a dollar, and I think that was the membership was a dollar a year, you get 10 million people to give a dollar, that's 10 million a year. It only takes 5 to run it center.
0: Right.
1: Now, those people for a dollar a year can get treated as much as they need to get treated and visit the center for free. So that's what it is.
0: So, piggybacking on that, man, I agree with everything you said 100%. One thing I would add to that, one of the reasons why I believe that he was a target, because one thing we talk about Dr. Sebi, you know, we always talk about, you know, him being able to cure, you know, cancer and a variety of other diseases, was the thing that I remember him about the most was not only the fact that he was able to help people change their diet, but
2: he was about preventative, you know, preventative health, you know what I'm saying, to make, to eat right before you get sick, before you get there. And I think that that was also a threat to the big pharmaceutical companies and everything, because he's trying to not even have people come their way, you know, not only take out the people that they have right now that's already sick. And so I think going forward, you know, Dr. Sabin, Dr. Sebi, all this information is out there. Please go out and check it, you know, YouTube, Google, he's out there. And one of the biggest things that we can do to honor his legacy is to get serious about our health, you know, our health consumption, especially with us sitting in here, you know, three black men. You know, we kind of have poor health, you know what I'm saying, as a community. And I'm looking around and seeing these rappers and things like that that were from the 90s. These, they're croaking out at like 40 and 50 and things like that. And so, you know, it's what we can do to honor his legacy is, you know, getting back to a holistic alkaline diet, getting away from the processed foods and the sugars and everything else like that. And so, yeah, he became a threat, yeah, because he was willing to go out in front of the bus and say, hey, put all that crap down. None of that stuff is good for you. Right. You know what I'm saying?
1: All see, that didn't just impact Big Pharma. That impacted the food.
2: Food, oh, absolutely.
1: Monsanto.
2: Yeah.
1: And
2: see y'all.
3: Well, y'all know now that a couple of days after his death, somebody in India, some announced to my knowledge, they done figured out a cure for AIDS or whatever. Right. Like, soon as the, you know, and well, I'm just like, man, what's...
1: But that's the narrative, man. That doesn't surprise me. Anytime that you have a situation where there's a great gain in associate that great gain to an African or from someone from the continent of Africa, what happens is there has to be the white savior that comes along or the non-black savior that comes along and is given attribution for that particular progression was actually attributed to someone other than black.
2: Right.
1: Man, I read a couple years ago where, and you can actually see there are actually pictures where the Arabs in Egypt now are in those tombs.
2: Oh yeah.
1: Painting them to change the colors to erase the true African history.
2: Absolutely.
1: And make it more aligned with their Arab heritage. And so we are in a process where if they can, they will completely erase us. You spoke on your personal philosophy, and one of the things that you mentioned was recalling.
2: And ancestral DNA.
1: Right, recalling, man. And memory recall is an understanding and a reassessment and a re-grasping of your history.
2: Absolutely.
1: If you can separate a man from his history, you can direct his path. Because his history is associated with his identity. And if he doesn't have a sense of identity, he does not have a sense of purpose. If he does not have a sense of purpose, he can never develop a true passion. He will search, he will linger, he will fight, he will sleep with women, he will start businesses. He will do a lot of things, but at the end of life, he will have not accomplished that which he was placed here for because he never found his purpose and he never ignited his passion. And when you don't have passion, you have no fuel through which you can push yourself to your destiny.
2: So what
1: we have to understand is that when we see the illusion, it's our responsibility to present the truth.
2: Absolutely.
1: Something my grandmother told me, and those who know me know my grandmother was my mother. She was my great grandmother biologically, but my mother legally, spiritually, and every other way that it really mattered. And she told me once, I came in, I was crying, I came from school, and I was crying, and I was trying to share with her how they lied on me at school, and how I needed her to tell me how I could go back and make the kids know what the other kids said about me wasn't true. And she shared something with me. She said, son, first and foremost, stop trying to prove yourself to everyone else. Let the life that you live speak for you. And she said, the best way that you rebut a lie is not by screaming the lie, it's by living the truth.
2: Message.
1: When you want to rebut a lie, don't scream he lying, just live the truth.
2: Yeah.
1: And what we have to do as black men is model the truth. Model black manhood. Model protecting our women instead of deriding and degrading our women. Model covering and caring for our children instead of running off looking for that area of comfort. Being a man is not about self-fulfillment in the sense of doing what you feel you want to do. Being a man is about taking on the responsibility of doing what's necessary.
2: Yeah. And let me just piggybacking on that, connecting that and with Dr. Sebi. One thing, man, we talk about being a threat. We can't act like him being an unapologetic black man wasn't a threat to Western society, because he was definitely unapologetic. So we definitely know that anybody that's unapologetic is a threat. And two, you know, speaking to what you just said, you know, we have to issue a call to all of our men to take control of the food that our family is consuming, because, you know, definitely a lot of the poisonous products that we're consuming and that we're allowing our women to consume while they're pregnant, you know, these things are being passed on to our next generation. And so, you know, we have to step up as men and as a community to protect our women and protect that womb, and to make sure that when our children are coming out, you know, they aren't coming out with, you know, a variety of different chemical imbalances that are caused by these processed and fake foods.
1: Right.
3: Let me say this real quick, and I'm going to pass it to you. I know we're running out of time, and this time is moving real fast. But I just want to let y'all know, out there to all the listeners, man, I just want to let y'all know that the time is now. Bottom line, point blank, period. And I know we having conversations about everything that's going on and solutions and all like that, but it's definitely time for us to rededicate ourselves. It's time for us to rebuild our nation. It's time for us to redirect this mental and spiritual slump that we are currently in. What we do is no longer acceptable. What we know is no longer acceptable if we don't have actions to follow the knowledge that we have. I mean, we can sit up here and we can talk knowledge and spit this knowledge all day long, but if we're not taking this and doing something with it, then it's almost like it's in vain. So we really need to speak louder, we need to build faster, we need to stand stronger, and we really, really, really need to unite for the greater good.
2: Yes.
3: So I just wanted to say that, man, and I want us to understand how imperative and how important it is for us to take action right now.
1: All right. As we close this out, I'm going to close this out with an editorial commentary on the need of unity, the need of responsibility. Dr. Amos Wilson once said that there are blacks who are willing to worship the pyramids of 4,000 years ago, but will not build pyramids in the present so their children may see what they left behind as well. We have a leadership who rallies the people to look at past glories but leave their children neglected, who will make great analytical and oratorical dissertations on the inadequacies of Eurocentric education and yet will not contribute one penny of their money to their or their time to the construction of their own schools. What Dr. Wilson was speaking of at that point in time was the willingness to debate, anatomize, and discuss all types of knowledge, but the unwillingness to invest oneself in using that knowledge to elevate your people.
2: Right.
1: I'm sitting here because a beautiful woman by the name of Miss Evelyn Arrington decided to step away from what should have been her glory time, having worked at NASA and other places and having earned a living and put up the money to live comfortably, decided she was going to step away and create something for the community. I'm here because I put in more than 100 hours myself a week, dedicated to the elevation and empowerment of my people. And so when I think about a person like this who should be playing with her grandkids and enjoying the life she created for herself, putting herself in front of the bus and saying, there has to be something done. Number one is, why didn't a man do it, first of all? I have a problem with that. But we have a woman who is doing it. So I want you to go to the site, it's the Bridge of Light Radio.com and become a member. Support what she's doing. Make sure that it's elevated. Make sure that it's empowered. Make sure that it's spread. We have to do more than click the like button. We've got to do more than share what we see. We've got to get behind the people who are willing to make the sacrifice. Since I started, we have been asking you to go to our site and help us. That is the OdysseyProject21.com.

0: of our communities. We've got to get behind those entities, those organizations, those people who are actually standing up. And so as we close this out today, we close this out on this note. You can click all the like buttons you would like. You can say whatever you want to say. But until you invest yourself in elevating your people, it's just talk. And they've come to expect just talk from us. They come to look at us as people who just talk. It's time to stop talking and get behind. Become a silent warrior. If you don't want to step out there and get in front of a bullet, be a silent warrior, because I will.
1: Yeah.
0: Get behind somebody that's not afraid to step out there. But you got to get in the game. We thank Brother Otto Roth for joining us today. Brother Michael, you know I love you, brother. We're going to ride this one out. Like I tell y'all, every time I talk to y'all, every time I write, I'm going to leave this place on me.
1: Yeah.
0: I'm not leaving nothing behind. I'm taking nothing with me, because I'm going to make sure that I leave something for you guys to fight with. Peace.
1: Peace.
0: We out.
1: Yeah.

45 is America on steroids. 45 is unafraid. 45 is intentional. 45 is purposeful. 45 is not hiding in a chauffeured, tinted window vehicle going underground to get on an elevator to the highest level that's called the executive suite and have his little party and legislate what has been going on in our inner city and rural lives for almost 400 years. 45 is America on steroids. He is doing exactly what America has done and yet do to inner city residents and rural residents. He is saying, I am not going to because you did not do things my way. I am not going to do because you didn't say things the way I felt. I am not going to do because I choose not to do. 45 has deep wounds, and his wounds stem from his parents not being there. His wounds stem from his parents caring more about money than him. His wounds stem from his mom not covering and protecting him. His wounds

0: is evident. He is stuck at that preteen age. 45 has great disdain for women, all women. I have always said, and I will yet continue to say, 45 made a vow to himself, publicly or privately, if he ever got in the position of this kind of power, he would indeed make women suffer, make women hurt, make women pain, feel the kind of pain his mom made him feel. 45 reminds me of a batterer. A batterer is one who will continue to do what he does or she does until the abuse rise up and fight back, and then they move on because now you crazy. I'm asking black women, you remember when the black women saved Alabama? Black women, you remember being slaved? Black women, you remember the stories of slave owners snatching your children? Black women, you recall sending your child 12 years of education to only be failed? Black women, you recall working long, hard, far to only not make ends meet? Black women, since 1619 to 2020, it's been us. We've been needed, we've been coveted, and we've been expected to produce, show up, never speak out. Black women, this is our time. This is our season. How long, black women, must we populate the NFL, NBA, prison system, military, to fight wars that white men created and put our sons and daughters on the front line for little morsels? Black women, how long? Dr. King said, not long. In 2020, we're looking at our children see us sit back, keep silent, as 45 roll us back to 1930s? I don't think so. This is a call for black women. It is time for us to rise up in a unified manner for our seeds. Because as we see with the Women's March, they don't mean it the way we mean it. And this is the time we must mean it. So I ask black women, how long?
1: 90 million. 90 million Americans decided not to pay their student loan. Not out of defiance, but out of strength, out of unity, and out of frustration. 90 million Americans have seen this country take our tax dollars and use them for genocide in other countries. 90 million United States citizens who are highly educated understood the power in numbers. Yeah, 90 million told the government, you know, the people that do whatever they want, when they want, and how they want. with the stroke of a pen that we will not be bullied into repayment when those of us who are underemployed, unable to pay rent, unable to buy food, unable to get to work, and you want us to pay for an education of which somewhere I read in Israel, their education is free. Why is it that in America, our education costs so much and we don't even have the jobs we once had? We do not have the factories we once had. We do not have the careers we once had. We do not have the humanity we've never had, the dignity we've never had, the respect for all we've never had. I must say, I am happy glad for these young people who got together, who band together, and who said, together, we will not send them a dime because they do not care about us or ours or our hardship. And for this, 90 million U.S. citizens did not send in student loan payment. And it felt good because 90 million got the United States president to push back dates that we could not pay under stress and strain. But let's take a look at almost 3 years, no payment was due. And they was thriving, they were surviving, they didn't get audited, they didn't go into bankrupt, they were financially sound. So, in reality, they can maintain without our payments. They could be essential, I guess, without our payment. They could stand strong without our payment. They could run business as usual without our payment. So we know that if they could do that for 3 years, the president can actually wipe them clean. Wipe them away. Especially those from our poor black rundown inner cities. I mean, you know, you did legislate the worst possible education. You did leave out some vital information. You did give us education theft, education malpractice, curriculum discrimination. You defunded our clubs and our activities, as well as the arts. We don't have music. We don't have art, per se. Yeah, we have teachers in those spots, but they don't teach. They don't allow us to express ourselves creatively. They have no control of their classes and students. So yeah, those in the poor black community most definitely should have their student loans wiped away. But you know, bulk of the teachers in America are white. And when their loans were taken care of, they walked out of the schools. They left our kids solo, which is a good thing because they should have never, ever been inside of our black schools. white teachers cannot and should not be teaching our black children. Because they can't. They have low expectations, low standards, demand nothing, and somehow think our children don't know this? Oh yeah. Student loan repayment. $90 million. I'm sorry. I keep saying $90 million. It sounds so good, but it was $9 million. I apologize. Nine million, $90 million. It don't matter. The message was had. The assignment was understood. And the president heard. Yeah. So if that happened with $9 million, just imagine what would happen with $100 million. Yeah. I can not dream. Let it be a reality. Let us fully unify, because what's done in this country, no matter when it comes to our debt, credit, housing, food, and other essentials, in the words of Nelson Mandela, who said, poverty is unnatural. It is man-made, and it can be eradicated by the actions of man. Human beings, we the people.

Hey, Dr. Rick Wallace, the following segment is brought to you by Inbox Dollars. Inbox Dollars is actually something that I used a long time ago when things got really hectic and I needed some income to steady me until I recovered and got some things done. You're not going to get rich by it, but if you're looking to make some extra money, Inbox Dollars is exactly what you need to check out. Look, you can get paid for taking surveys, opening emails, and a bunch of other different things. The link to find out how you can do all of this is in the box. It's free to find out, free to sign up. Check it out. I'm out of here.

0: Hello, good afternoon. Welcome, welcome to our community town hall. I am your host, Tony Lindsay, and once again, I'm here. I'd like to thank you guys for joining us. And you know, we all know at the community town hall, this is where your voice matters. I've created this platform as a sort of a voice for the people, because quite often we see so much going on and so many people who tend to be speaking on our behalf in the mainstream media and other platforms. And I created this platform so that we can get some form of representation of, or a more authentic representation of the things that we truly care about and the things that affect us directly in our lives. So with that being said, I really want to welcome these brilliant brothers to the show today. First, I would like to introduce to you all Dr. Rick Wallace. He is a leading life and business strategist and the founder of the Odyssey Project and the Visionetics Institute. He's also the author of 24 books, including Born in Captivity, Psychopathology as a Legacy of Slavery, and Undoing the African American Mind. You've seen him on Dr. Boyce Watkins' Black Boss Channel. He's a recurring contributor on the Sunrise Project, which is sponsored by the OWN Network. He's also the host of two radio shows, The Black Voice Reloaded Radio and The Teachers with Dr. Michael K. Blanchard, starting tomorrow at 9 a.m. Central Standard Time. So welcome, Brother Wallace. I appreciate you being here today.
1: It's an honor. And I just want to thank you for bringing Dr. Monago and myself together. I actually have looked into him. Dr. Blanchard and I are constantly discussing his perspectives. And one of the things that I pride myself in as a learner, most people who consider themselves intellectuals consider themselves to be teachers. I consider myself to be a learner. So I'm always looking for people to learn from. I'm always open to new ideas beyond those I hold myself. If the moment your mind becomes closed, you can't learn. And I have followed this brother for a while. So the honor is actually mine to be here in a situation where we get to talk about something that I think we're both passionate about.
0: Amen. All right. And I guess without further ado, my next guest, you've probably seen him on various mainstream media networks like BET, TV1, Fox News, C-SPAN, NBC, also alternative media platforms like the Black News Channel, and Roland Martin's Unfiltered. He's a regular on that show. Dr. Cleo Monago is a behavioral health and cultural analyst, a writer, educator, popular speaker, and Black African social justice and defense-focused human rights activist. He is the founder and CEO of the AMASSI Centers for Black Wellness and Culture, and the founder of Black Men's Exchange National, BMX, where he's also the chief advisor. His uniquely thoughtful perspectives, they've been featured in numerous journals, including the Black Scholar, Journal of Black Studies and Research, the Journal of Black Psychology, and the American Journal of Public Health. He's also the developer of the critically noted critical thinking and cultural affirmation methodology, a racism, oppression, trauma, trance-breaking behavioral intervention. And that's something that I look forward to getting into you with as well. So welcome, Brother Monago. It's an honor to have you on here today.
2: It's an honor to be invited. Thank you. And it's an honor to be with you. And it's definitely an honor to be with Dr. Rick as well. Talking about all his books. I was like, damn. I mean, because all those titles resonated with things that concerned me as well. So I got to get all 27 if I can afford it. Anyway.
1: We'll make that happen. Don't worry about it.
2: Cool. Excellent. Good. Okay. Well, thank you. I'm honored to be here.
0: All right. Absolutely. Thank you. Now, the title of this panel today is Breaking the Chains of Codependency to Whiteness. And I know that sounds like a provocative title there, but I think it's something that's very important for us to discuss. It's a very necessary conversation. Now, what prompted this live today was I saw not a tweet, I'm sorry, it was a Facebook post that was shared by Dr. Wallace. And it was a quote from you, so I just would like to share it with everyone. It says, "You know who resents Black people who refuse to comply with the system more than anyone else? Black people. There are people very uncomfortable with and resentful of Blacks not adaptive or codependent to whiteness. And many of them are Black." And wow, that really hit me in the feelers there. So I'd like you, if you could elaborate a little bit more on what you meant in as it pertains to this codependency to whiteness that we've often heard discussed, but not really enough or thoroughly explained.
2: Well, one of the limitations of social media is you need to be brief and to the point to get people to actually take a listen to what you say. If you go on too long, that you might lose people. And one of the misgivings I have about that quote is that it's not fully in context. Black people are codependent to whiteness, not because of some kind of genetic inferiority complex. I mean, we, at this late stage in our generational time here, we only know whiteness. That's our frame of reference. Unlike Asians and Latinos and other people, their frame of reference, even colonized Latinos, know where they came from literally in terms of where their foremothers and forefathers are from. They still know that information. And they can, and everybody in the Western world can go directly to their past where they came from, except for us, in terms of absolute clarity. So as a result of a domestication process, we're white codependents, not by choice. I mean, right. For example, most of us only speak English. English is literally a traumatization of our spirit. The language itself is full of anti-Black implications that we use on a normal basis. And separate from that, Black people have been trained to not be human, but to be a race. We are racialized. We're the only people that say stuff like, sit your Black ass down, you Black, blankety, blank, blank, blank. White people and other people don't say, sit your white ass down. They don't racialize themselves as something other than human. And again, these are not choices that we made. This is what we inherited. And it's important to talk about the domestication process. And I'll be brief because I want to hear from Dr. Rick. But the domestication is a serious word that we rarely reference to ourselves as human beings, but we have indeed been domesticated. How dogs are domesticated to be codependent to human beings, and this started some thousands of years ago, if a dog or a coyote or a wolf in particular, if a puppy came out rebellious and was biting or resisting, they killed that puppy. The ones that were passive and wagged their tails and couldn't wait to see them, they were allowed to live. Even today, if you go to go to a dog shelter, the dogs that bark at the people that serve them food, or who they put a fake hand into the cage to see if the dog's going to bite the hand or not, yeah, that dog is killed. The ones that get to live are the ones who wag their tails and are happy. That's what happened to Nat Turner. That's what happened to Lasante Overture. That's what happened to Winnie Mandela. A lot of people, if they step up, they're compromised. So we're living in the shadow of people who have been compromised. Now, warriors are born every day. We got two of them beyond myself right here. And then there's Aaron Magruder, and there's a few others who are born anyway. But on a larger scale, the domestication process is alive and well. Their new agenda is to make us all fall in love with white folks as partners. It's biracialization that you might have seen if you watch TV, that it's hard to find two Black people in love with each other in the most popular brainwashing system in this country, which is TV. And that's also to perpetuate the domestication and, frankly, to use Black bodies as surrogates for white supremacy. Now, if you need me to break that down, I'll do that later because I've been talking too much, but they're literally using Black bodies to make up for their inability to reproduce. Mm.
0: Wow. Yeah, that's yeah, I totally agree. So it's really manifesting itself in a real, it's a mental slavery, so to speak, that dependency. It's not just with just the economic mechanisms and all those other things that keep us tied into this system, but it's the mental slavery that really has the most powerful hold over us. Dr. Wallace.
1: I think that the first thing that I would like to point out is that in study or in scientific observation, there's this thing called statistical significance.
0: Right.
1: And what statistical significance is, it is a certain set point where if things can things are consistent beyond that point, it can't be explained away by coincidence, by chance. There has to be an answer for it. I'm one that isn't given at all to the idea of coincidence. I believe in the universal law of causality. There's cause and effect. If something is happening, there's a reason for it happening. Now, in statistical significance, when something starts to happen at a level that it starts to impact the whole, then we need to discover what the causality is, because there's a negative impact that's impacting all. What Dr. Monago has explained is what Dr. Naeem Akbar called the psychological chains of slavery. And basically, it's the same thing, the domestication. It is, I'll take away everything, your identity, your name, your spirituality, all your values, interests, and principles, all the things you relate to, everything that you can connect to that gives you hope. That's how I enslave you. That's how I take someone in shackles, remove the shackles, and they don't leave, is that I implement a new ideology. I take you out of an Afrocentric awareness and I put you inside of a Eurocentric awareness where you don't fit. So you automatically, because you don't have your own, you're looking for an identity. Your only identity is given to you within the sphere that you don't belong. So immediately you adopt an inferiority complex.
2: Yep.
1: And so now you want to fit in. So you do what dogs do. You become subservient. You become obedient. You become demanding. If you watch dogs, the most obedient dog will discipline the ones who are more radical and don't want to behave. That's how you train dogs. You take the most obedient dog and you sit up and you just leave them be. They'll do everything from potty train them to make them sit still till you get home to everything. That's the domestication. And so what Dr. Akbar called the psychological chains of slavery, Dr. Monago called domestication. It's the same thing. It's taking someone, putting them in an environment that they are not naturally inclined to, and then saying, this is where you exist. And because you have no connectivity. And that is the difference between every other group of people that have migrated to the US. Have you ever noticed that outside of whiteness, mm-hmm. in America, it tells you the power of the system and how the system is set up specifically to operate. Have you ever noticed that every other group outside of whites are hyphenated? Asian Americans, Latin Americans, yes. Black Americans, African Americans. Mm-hmm. Everything's hyphenated. What it says is, my whiteness makes me an American.
0: Yep.
1: And you are a subculture of my whiteness. And so therefore, I hold supremacy.
0: Yes.
1: And it's an idea that has no real true truth, but because we are what we perceive to be and what we accept, their power is held in place.
0: Wow.
1: And the whole reason that there's this division that's constantly pushed within the media, which is one of the most powerful entities available. The reason that there's this constant division, like, you know, the division between black men and black women, which truly, actually, I think Dr. Curry has presented a deal of evidence in recent in studies that show that how it's portrayed that black women don't trust black men isn't truly what it is. There's a new study now that I'm actually doing a peer review on that is presenting that in large perspective, black women actually think highly of black men.
0: Hmm.
1: But what you get is the snapshot of everything that's wrong. Just like black on black crime. I did a write up on what I call the black on black crime myth. Does it mean that there isn't violence among us as black? No, what it means is until you start discussing white on white crime, which happens at violent crime, let's say murder in particular, 84% of white people are killed by other white people. It's a proximal thing. Nothing to do with true violence. Now, the higher levels comes from desperation and despair. You put people in hope. Criminology 101 tells me if I take away your hope, I take away your ability to function, crime will go up. Despair will go up, violence goes up. It doesn't matter the race. But it's how we present it through media that sits up and places us in that place. So I'm going to step back, but the whole idea of that what I shared is, and I'm glad that he mentioned that it can easily be taken out of context. And I'm glad that he added context to it. And the context is this. None of the things that we're in, like when I wrote Born in Captivity, Psychopathology as a Legacy of Slavery, we're talking about the robbing of our identity. And that we actually see a bunch of the behaviors that are antisocial in our communities as a part of our culture, because that's how it's been fed to us.
0: That's right.
1: It's not an inherent part of the culture. It's a behavioral part of the culture because we've been placed in it and we've been told this is who we are hyper-violent, we're hypersexual, and all of the other negative connotations.
0: Right. So that's so on point. I mean, we were having a town hall discussion yesterday, and one of the contributors made a point that we don't know who we are. And when you have robbed people of their identity and stripped them away from their culture, they're left to pretty much figure things out. So, of course, when you force feed them through media propaganda, through certain systems that are set up to tell them that they are less than, that they are other, you know, the othering of people, you know, the defaulting of whiteness to everything being good and worthiness. So that really does a number on your psychological, fortitude. Now, my question, I'm really interested to know what your perspectives are on the role that that Black leadership plays in this equation. Now, we understand the brainwash. Go ahead, brother.
2: Define Black leadership, please.
0: And you know what? Yes, because what I was going to, yes, you're right. Because I was going to say generally accepted Black leadership.
2: Accepted by who?
0: By, let's say, the mainstream, the ones that are allowed the platform.
2: Did you say white? What's up? You can't say white?
0: Designated leadership.
1: I mean, if it's not co-signed and accepted by the white mainstream, then we don't see it as leadership. That's why we have a bunch of failed movements within over the last 60 years, is because we kept looking for replacements for Malcolm and Martin.
0: Yes.
1: And we got a lot of people who inserted themselves, and we still see the same thing happening right now. And I want to pass this on to Dr. Monago, because I think he can elaborate on it a little better than me. But my thing is, when you talk about leadership, one of my most, probably my most repeated quotes is, the greatest threat to Black progress is a Black face with a white agenda.
0: Yeah.
1: And you got to understand that these agendas are oftentimes hidden and you don't see it. You got a bunch of people who've been hollering Black power for a long time and having the means through which to empower Blacks, but it doesn't serve them well. And so you get bamboozled. And so I think that that's a great threat right now. I think the way that you actually execute leadership is through action. I think that you have to be aware of what's going on. I think you have to have these type of discussions, and I think you have to put minds together that search for solutions. One of the problems that we have is because we've always been in a place of impotency, is that we don't seek the answer. You can sit up and tell somebody something, and the first thing they look for is a reason to tell you why it can't be done.
0: That's right.
1: We love to talk about the problem, but very rarely do we discuss the solution. Yeah. And so what happens is, I look at people when they show up, I don't want to hear, okay, America's a racist. Man, I was born into that knowledge.
0: Right. What next?
1: Okay,
0: what
1: are we okay doing? This is happening, that's happening. Okay, I understand that. How do we confront it? So how do we reestablish an identity? And then I'm going to say this and I'm going to pass it on. Dr. Monago made a very clear point about the connection to heritage. And the fact that if you follow, especially Arabs and Asians are very, very in tune with their heritage, where they come from, what they stand for, their history. And I've seen in situations that I know personally where if they feel their children are becoming too domesticated, they will literally ship them back home to stay for a while until they get, till they get reacclimated and understand, because they don't want them completely domesticated. They want them to take advantages of what is available here, but they don't want them to become more attuned to being American. That's the whole group concept of assimilation. Most Blacks are more in tune with being Americans than they are with the true nature of who they are as a collective. Yet they have been racialized more than any other group. I want to be American, but everybody else sees me as black before, and I even subconsciously see myself as black. That's why everything is talked about from the perspective of blackness, like he mentioned. You know, sit your black butt down, all the stuff that we normally say growing up that we don't think about, that no other group does, is because we have no true identity. We were racialized in the beginning, so that's how we see ourselves. And then, so all they have to do now, in simple, is create a negative image of what we identify with. Mm-hmm. So then we naturally see ourselves as inferior, and we constantly try to find a way to assimilate to be accepted. And so that goes back to the initial quote. And the initial quote was what the point about how resentful people who assimilate are against those of us who refuse to.
0: Right.
1: And there's your answer.
0: Well really quickly, I would, because there are those who are watching this and who will watch this that will say, okay, well, in those examples you gave of, you know, Arabs and Asians, and when they see that their kids are getting a little too domesticated, they send them back home to kind of straighten them up, you know, reconnect them with their heritage. What do you say to people, to Black Americans who are here and they don't have that connection? They don't have somewhere to send their kids back to. Like, how would you address that issue?
2: Well, first of all, from my perspective, and I hope I don't forget your question because I have to preface it with this comment.
0: Okay.
2: We have to be perpetually strategic at all times. We have to never not be strategic.
0: Right.
2: We have to always be strategic. For example, earlier you asked about leadership, and I mentioned, well, who you call, you know, who you talking about? And then you mentioned terms like mainstream, et cetera. We have to start, let me preface it one more time. From my perspective, you've already heard me talk about this, Black people are in a trance. We're not fully present. We're not fully psychically stable in our bodies and minds. We're on automatic pilot, and the pilot is white. You know, we're not fully present. We're distracted and disoriented and in a trauma trance. I say that because that means that everything that those of us as leaders and supposed economists people do have to be trance-breaking behavior.
0: Mm.
2: Trance-breaking behavior is behavior that's very intentional. For example, when you talk about leadership, it's important to say who the leaders are and why they're leaders. Dr. Rick already broke it down, but that should be part of how we even present the questions. Like, wait a minute, why is this person a leader?
0: That's right.
2: Why are they a leader? And then we have to wait for an answer, because a lot of people, we're so hopeful for a leader. We're so desperate for sometimes to see a Black face doing something. So it can be the devil, but we're glad that they're there because we have this perspective of ourselves, of seeing ourselves as being lesser than, and we want to feel better about ourselves by seeing Black people in white spaces.
0: Right.
2: So we have to actually deconstruct that. There's also some inadvertent mistakes that we keep making. And even as we try to advise our children, for example, one of the advices is you got to be twice as good as the white man. You've heard that before, right?
0: Yes.
2: Yep. Well, that's an unfinished story that sets up Black people think that they're twice as inferior. The whole story is you have to be twice as good because white people are twice as corrupt. So you have to make sure they know that it's not you that's the problem.
0: That's right.
2: And that you have to work twice as hard because of a problem in a society that we're working on, baby. I love you. I love your part is important. And we're working on it, but it's not because something's wrong with you, baby. It's because the system has these problems that I want to help you get through. So you got to work twice as hard, but not because you're twice as bad.
0: Right.
2: And often that part is not included in the narrative that we get the children.
0: Full context is not provided.
1: Right.
2: So I just gave a strategic consideration in terms of how we deal with our children. And also, even though Dr. Mayim Akbar made the statement he made about the slavery chain, terms like that, which are important to us as scholars, are powerful. But everyday Black people are not moved by those terminologies. But we know what domestication means. Most of us know what that means. Most of us know about domestic cattle, domestic dogs. And when I go places and speak to young people and say that you've been domesticated, they go, what? Yeah, you've been domesticated. And when I break down what happened to Fannie Lou Hamer, who was beat almost to death because she resisted not being able to vote, and talk about Nat Turner, except these people who could not be complacent in the midst of their disrespect, and they were not domesticated enough. They get that. They go, oh shit. And then they look at themselves about, am I domesticated? I don't want to go out like that.
3: Right.
2: Because they can grasp that idea. So my point is that we have to start talking to each other in ways that's trance breaking. We can't be all scholarly. We can't be all abstract. We can't be all academic. That's cute, if you will, when we're on the academic stage or when we're in an academic context that requires scholarly analysis. But most of our people don't benefit from that. In terms of that being the conduit for communication, we have to talk to people where they are in language that they can get. So all that to say is that when we say the terms like Black leadership, we have to mention why, of who I call Obamala. Y'all call her Kamala Harris, but I call her Obamala. We have, because she's really the second coming of the Obama agenda. We need to talk about why she's there. As a matter of fact, I won a lot of money because I predicted that it was going to be Kamala who got into the White House way before she was even selected, because I thought she might be the president. I said, she's going to be the president or the vice president. It's going to happen.
0: She's going to be president, though.
2: Because she is perfectly white for the job. She's a passive white ass kissing, literally a lot of white people at home and at work. And so so we need to stop being, but my point though is that we need to stop being mad at the Obamalas and understand that the Obamalas are at the other end of a marionette's line. You know what I'm saying? We'd be getting mad at the wrong people.
0: Yes.
2: We be calling people coons and all these other kind of things as if they're independently self-hating. And then no such thing as an independently self-hating Black person. They don't exist. Another thing is that there's no such thing as an accidental pattern. It was a pattern. Yeah. It's not an accident. That's why I say Obama. Because it's not an accident that the first president and the first vice president are mixed, are half white. No. So we have to stop being abstract. We got to make black people understand that. That's why I talk about how we talk to children. See, some of us don't want their little hearts broken.
0: Mm-hmm.
2: We talk in these mass ways to it. I was walking down the street recently with my family in Los Angeles, and we all Black. And we have a family member who was complaining about racism at their job. And they said, you know, there's this white one. And I said, why are you whispering white? Y'all see that before. We all Black and grown. Why are you whispering? Well, I don't ask rhetorical questions, and I waited for the answer. They did not know why they were whispering, because we don't self-evaluate on behalf of getting out of white supremacy trance.
0: Oh, man.
2: So I told her, I said, you whispering white because you got what I call Cato Kaelin syndrome. Now, y'all might be too young to know what I mean by that. But Cato Kaelin was a white boy who lived on a multi-million-dollar man named O.G. Simpson's property for free. And I'm from LA. I know what the guest house looked like.
3: Right.
2: It was like a little mansion that this white man was living in for free. And OJ wouldn't have let a Black person do that. So that's why I call it Cato Kaelinism, because it was white people live in our mind for free and we need to evict them. Well, we're not going to evict them until we understand that something is wrong with white supremacy. We think something's wrong with being Black people. And too many times we are mad at Black people. See, I'm not mad at Black people for being white codependents. I have compassion for Black people for being white codependents. And because my body language and my approach is compassion instead of having an attitude and calling them coons, we wind up engaging each other.
0: That's right.
2: And through compassionate engagement, I work with them to walk out of the trauma trance, because it's not our fault. We're angry about people like Obama, et cetera, but it's not even their fault.
3: No.
2: So all that to say is that we have to start, and I'm being redundant to my point because I don't see it made enough, being compassionate strategists against the trauma trance and how we engage Black people and how we treat Black people. And we have to stop getting mad at Black people. I always say being mad at Black people for being self-hating is like being mad at somebody for limping after a car crash. They limp because they're in a car crash. So we have to stop. I'm very serious about this because I see too much inner community abuse. And as a result of community abuse, Black people go to white supremacy for sanctuary.
0: Wow.
2: They go into the devil's den for sanctuary because it's too painful to be around black people because it's too much misdirected rage. We're not, we're not directing it to where it should be directed.
0: Where it's supposed to go. That's right.
2: And that's also a post-slavery behavioral phenomena, because during slavery, when we were murdered for coughing too loud, our survival tactic was to be silenced in their presence, and we took it out on each other. But we have to talk to each other, to black people, understand that we don't have to keep those patterns up no more. It's kind of like so-called soul food was giving us heart disease and cancer. We don't have to eat that stuff no more. We don't have to romanticize cholesterol and high blood pressure factors anymore. You understand what I'm saying?
0: Yeah.
2: But you had question. What was your question? You asked me a question, and I got so caught up in the preface that I forgot the question.
0: No, you actually answered my next question.
1: You answered it. Go ahead.
0: Yeah, you pretty much answered it, you know, because I was going to ask you, you know, basically as a relatively conscious person, you know, any black person who considers them to be more aware than others, it can be very, very frustrating. And that's why sometimes it kind of culminates in the rage, the hostility, the coon.
2: Let me ask you a question. And I'm sorry, Rick, I'm going to shut up in a minute. Do you have any children?
0: Oh, yeah. Yeah.
2: Okay. Have your children ever pissed you the hell off? Well, in your psyche, because you love them, I imagine, particularly being a conscious person, that it doesn't even cross your mind to dehumanize them just because you're mad at them. You never want to cut.
1: Right.
2: So that's how we have to treat all black people.
0: I gotta say something. What you just said to me is something that my father told me for so many years, and it has always stayed with me. My father, he's a pastor, right? And you know, he's gone through a lot of stuff, like, you know, in the church, you know how it can be, the politics of the church. And I would be furious all the time. And I'm like, Daddy, why don't you do this? Why don't you do? And you know what he said to me? He said, well, Tony, how can I help them if I'm angry at them? And basically what you're saying, it's the same thing. How can you resolve it if you cannot get past your anger? And, you know, him telling me things, something like that, it really impacted the way that I deal with my children. Me personally, I've never spanked my kids, none of them, you know, and they are beautiful, well-rounded children. They're critical thinkers. They're independent. And they don't require abuse in order to get them to do things. And I think that's also part of the legacy of slavery, where you feel...
1: It definitely is a legacy of slavery. And so what you have to understand is we've literally been conditioned. I think that... some insight that I received. And first of all, I want to double back to the point that Dr. Cleo makes about being able to modernize the same statement where it actually resonates with the people it needs to reach. One of the things that my journalism teacher had to teach me in journalism in high school was why do we write? Because if you're going to be a writer, you need to understand that. Yes, you can go places with your vocabulary. Yes, you can go places with your ability to articulate in ways that sounds great, but how many people actually understand it? We write to reach.
0: That's right.
1: And when you're not speaking to reach or speaking to the people that you are trying to reach, you actually alienate them.
0: Yes.
1: So, like I said, you know, I've studied Dr. Arbor for an unimaginable amount of time. He was very instrumental in my approach to dissecting Eurocentric psychology and then reconstructing it to fit the Black experience. But again, what Dr. Kluwe has done is actually take something that was said that actually will be insulting to most people who are actually in the trenches of this experience. It's actually insulting. Take it and say it in a way that automatically incites a desire to change.
2: That's right.
1: Nobody wants to be domesticated.
2: That's right.
1: And so the other thing about, and I'm one of those people, like I'm always saying on my channel, I never use that C word. I don't even say it. I never use that C word when referring to a brother. Now, I say once I declare that a black man is absolutely not on the side of blacks, that he's obviously totally jumped ship and it's about him and he totally sides, then he's fair game. And even then, I don't call him that word because I think that that comes from the legacy of slavery as well, where I can't really go after who I really want to go after. So guess who's going to be the recipient of my rage?
0: Yes.
1: Who's going to be the recipient of my rage? Now, that's a traumatic injury that nobody wants to talk about. We'll talk about all the other things that pass down as a means of trauma, but we don't want to talk about the fact that we don't address the impact of whiteness and we turn in on one another and we get to the point to where we're at right now. So that particular point has to be made. It has to be an understanding that I can't reach you if I alienate you. I can't reach you you look at me and you see me being condescending or you see me as someone who thinks they're better than you. That's why when I'm discussing what's going on, I tend to use the term we a lot.
0: Yes.
1: Even though my personal behavior isn't there, I'm telling you I relate to you. I'm telling you that if you're in it, I'm in it with you. And I'm telling you that we're coming out of it together. And that's how I see it. And the thing is, we saw the negative side of that forever. I grew up in a household. I was reared by my great grandparents. And actually, I am old enough to remember that entire O.J. Simpson trial. But I grew up in a house with my great grandparents. I was reared by my grandmother's parents. And one of the things, little phenomenons that you didn't pay attention to then, but when you start to be a student of human behavior, you start to go back and ask yourself why. Mm-hmm. And Dr. Cleo painted a clear picture, so I don't have to revisit it, but I just want to make a point about how we relate and how we're racialized. There's a new, back then, that's when the news came on at 5 and 6 o'clock. Nobody watches the news as much as they used to. Now it's the CNN. It's not so much local, but everything's national and cable and being social media. But back then, grandparents would sit down, 6 o'clock news, and they would get to the headline story. The headline stories are always about crime.
0: Yes.
1: And they would start talking about suspect does this and blood does this and that. And before they can finish the story, they haven't showed the picture yet. My grandmother's already going, Lord, please don't let this man be black. Now, the thing is, that man has nothing to do with you. He's not related to you. He in no way is connected to you, but you have already learned that you are associated with him, whether you like it or not.
0: Hmm.
1: And people are going to judge you based off of what he did, and you've never met him.
0: Yeah.
2: Yeah.
1: But what happens when you are in a racial caste system and no one else has to defend their race?
2: And what happens when you came out of the most dehumanizing several centuries that are imaginable and you won't talk about it? Jews, and I know this, and I know you all know this, they have a mantra, it's never again.
0: That's right.
2: And their children know never again. And often our contrasting mantras, when they gonna do it again, as opposed to never again. Because we are raising our children to where they don't even want to talk about that we have been enslaved and what we went through. That's a mistake. The reason the Jews reference never again, because they're referencing the Holocaust. They're telling their children, this happened to us again, and we're not gonna let it happen again. What we do is very different. We say, let's ignore that, get a good job, be twice as good as the white man, go to church and pray to white God, and we do all these things that keep us in the trance. Now, none of it is intentional, but I'm just breaking down some of our norms so we can come out of the trance. And I want to tell a short story to make this point in terms of the people watching understanding how the trauma trance works and how being outside of the trauma trance works. And this is white folks. I was asked to speak at Brown University to the faculty. And it's a lot of faculty at Brown University. And I asked the white faculty members to stand up. I said, get up, white folks. And I said it just like that, just to be dramatic and see them resist, because they didn't want to get up when I talk anyway, but I put some smell on it to make them even more, wait a minute, should I get up? But I said, get up, white folks. And the white folks got up. And there were black people in the audience as well. I said, white folks, have you ever been to Kinko's or to Walmart or to Bank of America or to Apple and had bad service or had to bring back a product that was not working properly and they didn't give you good service? Of course, they all said yes. I said, did you say white people can't do shit right? White folks, they're always messing up. They just can't get it together. Did that kind of thought ever enter your mind? And the thought was so abstract, they were like, huh? What? And the black folks knew where I was going. That was in the audience, so they were sitting there thinking, "I hope he don't make us stand up." But anyway, I said, "When you went to Bank of America and they overdrew your account by accident, did you say crackers just can't get it right? They're just gonna do nothing right?" And they were like, "Are you serious?" I said, "Please answer the question." And they said, "Of course not." I said, "Okay, sit down, white folks." I said, "Black people, get up." And the black people were looking at each other. Because they were concerned about being shamed in public, which I would never do.
0: Good.
2: All right, folks, you can sit back down now. I'm not going to shame you in public, but y'all know what I'm thinking, right? Y'all know what's going on, right? I want y'all to know this, black people, that even when white folks are the victims of a serial killer, they never resort to talking about white people ain't shit and getting mad at all white folks and racial.

0: talked about my brothers and sisters who still need to learn that because of what your people do and have done to them.
1: That's
0: and,
1: right.
0: And then a white boy in the audience said, I didn't do nothing. I didn't do anything. I said, well, regardless of what you think you did or did not do, I want you to look at the difference between you and Black people when it comes to behavior based on what white people benefit from and what they've done to Black people that still is in existence.
1: That's right.
0: So please sit down.
1: Yeah, I was going to say, did he sit down?
0: He sat down. I said, because I'm not blaming it on you, but I said, I don't even want to get into a conversation about whether I blame you or not. I want to talk to the Black people who are in their mind right now concerned about you.
1: Right.
2: Right.
0: Instead of each other. I want the Black people to be concerned about each other instead of being codependent, which is, you know, the theme of this discussion.
1: Yes.
0: Unconsciously, if not consciously, codependent about, because some of y'all are going, oh, I hope he don't hurt him to this white boy. Oh, I hope he don't offend him for this white
1: boy. Oh, Lord. Yeah.
0: But did you think that, did you worry about each other when I asked you to stand up? Or did you worry about yourself?
2: It was completely selfish. It was individual.
0: Trance breaking work.
1: You got to break the trance. That's a very good theme for this entire conversation. We got to break the trance. So here's the thing. Do you think that now we understand the trance that we are in, right?
0: No, we don't. You do.
1: Right. Not collectively, I'm speaking. But, you know, in reference to the trance that we're talking about, and a lot of it to me is rooted in very low self-esteem that has been just implanted into us. Are we waiting for white people to, I guess, get a conscience and decide to say, you know what? We're going to get our feet off of their neck. Like, what are we waiting for? Or is it just that we're just stuck in this perpetual state of how we view ourselves? Or are we waiting for them to finally say, all right, there you go, Black folks, you're good now. We'll kind of take the pressure off.
0: We are.
2: I'm gonna go first because I want him to jump on what I say and expand.
1: Okay.
2: First of all, you use the term self-esteem. And understanding self-concept, self-image, and self-esteem and how that's developed, you have to understand something. In order to have self-esteem, you have to first have a sense of self. So there's a thing called vacant self-esteem, meaning that there's no esteem at all.
1: Mm.
2: Now, all esteem that acquired is what you can call faux self-esteem, which is actually built off of how you perceive a particular group. Let's call them white people. How you sit up and perceive, they perceive you.
1: Yes.
2: So your whole idea of self and the esteem you give yourself isn't based off of what you see in yourself. It's what you think they see. So in that instance, you can't help but wait on them to fix your problem because you don't have a sense of self strong enough to say, I can do it myself.
1: Mm.
2: You're still sitting up saying, they won't let me. I'm gonna pass it to Dr. Cleo and let him take that. I just had to put that in there.
0: No, that's true. And I hope my response is responsive because earlier I mentioned the curriculum that our children often get, which includes you gotta be twice as good as the white man without the whole story. One thing that we are afraid to tell our children because we don't want to offend the Cato Kalin who's still taking up space in our head is that we live inside of an agenda. This is not a free, open, liberated democracy. This is an agenda we live in. We live in a white supremacist agenda. Now, people might want to find nice poetic words so we won't hurt children's feelings or traumatize them, but we got to tell them the truth.
1: The truth.
0: That we live in a agenda and you have to be twice as good, not because you're bad, but you got to be able to get beyond the agenda. Because what white supremacy mythology in the trance does is it makes us evacuate our own common sense. And what I mean by that is that every time you want to see something that's amazing among human beings, all you got to do is look to Black folks. And you all know this. I mean, even though I have issues with the Williams sisters because they both let me get in depth. I'm talking about the tennis players. Mm-hmm. They were such bad sisters. They had

0: of having to play each other. Mm-hmm. They had beat the whole world, literally. Right. And they had each other. They had each other. That's black. And we can go on and on and on historically in a contemporary world about the phenomenality of black people, but we can't see it because we're in the white supremacy trance. And we think that if we call it what it is, we're going to offend them. Right. And that's important to us than offending ourselves. As a matter of fact, we've been trained through the church that to be pro-black is sacrilegious. Because it might offend God, who's white. And it might offend Jesus, who's white. Now, I think all of us in this meeting know that God and Jesus are not white.
1: That's right.
0: But we won't tell our children that. As a matter of fact, we perpetuate that myth with Santa Claus. And all kinds of white stuff that keeps us in the trauma trance and keep us not even recognizing what the Williams sisters did, what Tiger did, what Toni Morrison did, what the people who are working in science who are black did, what the Africans have done, what the people in East Africa who are called the Kinetics have done, what Imhotep have done. I mean, we can go on and on with the stuff that we have done that's like, are you serious? We just got it going on. And the majority of the best baby scholars, I'm talking about children who go to college while being teens in the United States, are black.
1: That's right.
0: That's all.
1: Uh-oh. I think also the signal. Okay.
0: All kinds, even twin babies at 12 years old, because people had more time to become wise by us because we're the first people. But our children are calling each other the N-word. And there's no such thing on the radio as a song that's the equivalent to I'm living my best life. I'm not going back and forth with those N-words. There's no Jewish songs. I'm not going back and forth with those kikes. I'm not going back and forth with those faggots. I'm not going back. We don't, you know what I'm saying? I mean, we need to understand. If we understand that there's an agenda, then we'll, and I literally teach a class called Watu Wajua, teaching black children critical thinking and culture affirmation. They see when white people are doing their stuff, they go, there it is. I see the biracial agenda. I see the marginalization of black people. Because I teach, they could be taught as children. We have at the Hamasi Center for Black, and we teach black parents how to be intentional black parents, how to teach their children to decode the world they live in. So they can see, oh, there, that's what Dr. Minago or one of my staff, I see what they're doing. Right now, which we don't train them to see. You can't, somebody said I'm choppy. Can you hear me?
1: Yeah, we hear you just chopping a little bit here and there.
2: Yeah, you're chopping a little.
0: Okay, well, where did you miss? I don't want to.
1: No, we didn't miss anything. You're coming in and out.
0: The bottom line is that we're not being honest. Because we still have DNA level fear of white people, fear of white backlash. I have been places. I use personal stories to make my point, so we can see how deep it is, so we can stop doing the stuff that we do.
1: Right.
0: Right before COVID, I was on a black mental health tour, where I went to St. Paul, Minneapolis, Los Angeles, Atlanta, and some other places, and I asked the audience. Among other things, I mean, a lot of things occur, but I'm trying to get to the point. I asked the audience, did they talk to their children about police brutality, about Dylann Roof, about all these high profile assaults on black people? Mm-hmm. And did they create invitational space among their children to see how they feel about this stuff that they know about because they live on planet Earth and they sit in front of the TV, they know about Dylann Roof. And I asked them, did you ask your children, did you check in with them? And ask them how they're doing and how they feel about what happened to Trayvon Martin when that happened. And the majority of these parents, some of them who were psychologists, hadn't done that.
1: Yeah. Go ahead.
0: Because we're trained on an unconscious basis not to offend white people at all cost, including at the cost to our own children's self-love and critical thinking capacity. They didn't even think, and guess what happened? And I close with this, that blew their minds. The boys in particular in the audience started crying. There's a reason why black men grow up, and as many of us grow up, and implode. because we've never got permission as boys to be emotionally authentic around how the world affects us.
1: Right.
0: Stop that crying, etc. Anyway, let me shut up.
1: I do want to kind of meet that with just a brief story of my own, because I really relate to what you're saying. And I think, yes, we don't want to talk to our children about it. One, which is, it is rooted in not wanting to offend white people. But I also think it's also, I guess, a false sense of protection.
0: It is.
1: You want to protect your children, you know, even from the trauma that you yourself have experienced. But I don't think we realize how much our children absorb. And just real brief, like my son, I remember when it was when Eric Garner was murdered around that time. And then there was just a whole bunch of stuff happening. You remember when it was like every 3 months, a black man was just getting murdered by the cops? It just kept happening. Well, my son, he was around maybe six years old at the time. And I remember I went to go and pick him up from school, but I was late that day. So he was in the cafeteria with the teacher waiting. And I got there and I met my son there crying. He was just inconsolable. So I went and I'm like, son, what's wrong? What's wrong? And he said, Daddy, I thought the police killed you. Now, that's tough. And it was at that moment that I decided, because I was one of those people that wanted to protect my son from the information that he needed. And at that moment, I decided that I was not going to hide the reality of the world from my child. And I was going to foster a sense of critical thinking within him so he can better identify these markers and these indicators that are out there so he can be better prepared. Yes. So now my son is 14 years old. That boy he's brilliant. Of course I don't need to say anything to this kid. He identifies it. And he's not as jaded, I guess that's the word, as we tend to be. He's not as scarred.
0: He's learned to separate his pain from who he really is.
1: Yes.
0: And what I usually say is we have to teach each other to separate our scar tissue from who we really are. And when you gave him that guidance as a baby, you prepared him to be who he is now. And he's very, very fortunate. And unfortunately, he's relatively unique. Mm. Not a lot of parents are doing that. Not because they're bad people, because we have been trained to put ourselves second. If you saw the film about the maids, what was that film about the maids?
1: The Help.
0: In The Help, which was very problematic, but it showed how about the time the maids got home to their children, they were too tired to be bothered. Yeah. They had spent their whole day suckling, loving, holding
1: the babies, white babies. Yep.
0: Those white babies. And then when they got home, they were so tired, they were relatively abusive. And those children needed them more than them white people needed them. But that's an intergenerational phenomenon. And I'm glad that you told that story, because it's going to help people in your audience understand what they need to do. Because a lot of black boys have a father who told them, don't cry. So they cried privately. And then when he got there, they stuffed it in and everything. And then they wound up acting out as a child or an adult and wound up going to jail.
1: Yep.
0: Because we need to understand that you cannot resolve trauma in the abstract. And you cannot protect your children from trauma in a white supremacist society. They're going to be traumatized. It's guaranteed to be traumatized, but they can actually put it in context if they do what you did.
1: Right.
0: If your children recognize the corruption and go, oh, that's that corruption. Oh, I see it.
1: Yes.
0: If we did that, we would be easily to take out of the trauma trance, and we would have less people that we resort to calling the C word.
1: And we would have a stronger generation to come behind us.
0: Yes, because I've heard black children tell me, or black former children who are now adults, tell me that I went into whiteness for sanctuary from black pain. I went there for sanctuary. I got tired of N-word. They call it N-word stuff. Yeah. Because they have no analysis. Yeah. They don't understand that the so-called N-word stuff is a trauma response to what these people did that you're going to sanctuary. They don't have that analysis, but they can get it. That's the point I want to make. I've done it with so many black people who get it. They go, oh, I'm not going out like that. And as the model that you referenced when you read my bio called CTCA,
1: Okay.
0: CTCA stands for critical thinking and culture affirmation. And what critical, what the model does in short, because it's too complex to tell the whole thing, is that it creates a safe space with food and love and music and all kinds of ways we get Black people through the door. And then once they're in the door, we ask some trigger questions to help them. We don't tell people how to think. We don't do that. We create a context where they have no choice but to go, oh, shit.
1: That's right.
0: One of the exercises that we do is we ask them, name people who have contributed to human history that were not born in this country. And their whole list, when the list is over, is the bunch of white folks. We don't get mad at them. We don't get mad at them. We look at the list and we go very quietly and lovingly, because I teach my staff to be compassionate to Black people, to never be abusive, ever, under any circumstances, never be abusive.
1: That's right.
0: We ask them, so why do you think this list is what it is? And we don't even say what it is. We let them look at it. Look at it. Who's on this list? And it's all white. Y'all all Black. How come you don't know about people who've contributed to human history, not born in this country, who are from Africa or Cuba or Haiti? Why don't you know? Mm. And there's no rhetorical questions. They have to figure that out. And they tell us, because nobody told us. Not me telling them. They tell us, well, we didn't know. We didn't know. I said, well, why don't you know? And to make a long story short, the model helps them to deconstruct their knowledge lens and where it came from and why it came from and what's wrong with it. And then the culture affirmation piece, now that they're hungry to find out stuff and they're open and they're not just in a cognitive space where, because you can tell somebody who's traumatized, don't take drugs. Well, if you don't deal with why they're traumatized, they're going to keep taking drugs regardless of the cognitive intellectual suggestions. So we get beyond the intellectual suggestions and get them to deconstruct themselves and figure out why they are the way they are and understand that you are at the receiving end of somebody else's inferiority complex.
1: Yes, that's important.
0: And we call them white inferioritists, not white
1: supremacists. Thank you. See, that's so, oh man, it's so correct. My son has even identified that to me as a 14-year-old. He says, well, Dad, you know, I know people talk about white supremacy, but isn't that more of like an inferiority complex? Why they project these things onto us? This is my kid telling me this.
0: You did it, though. You did it, Daddy.
1: Yeah.
0: Back when he was 5 and he was crying and you checked in with him and allowed him to be a human being who had the right to be a traumatized baby boy in the midst of all these murders of Black males, and you let him have that and let him engage and navigate through that, that's powerful.
3: Right. Talking about the theme of this particular segment is protecting our kids. One of the things I talk about a lot is the importance of holistic education. And we must learn to define education in the discussion as being more than the attainment of academic skills. I think that we've lost ourselves in teaching them skills. Skills prepare them to operate in the system.
1: That's right.
3: What we have to understand is holistic education is actually the empowerment and the preparation for our kids to grow up into adults who are able to go out into a world that is inherently hostile towards them and not only function, but thrive. And so what you have to do is you have to be honest with them. You have to show them what's out there and you have to tell them it's okay. Especially when you're talking about Black males, one of the first things you got to communicate, it's okay to feel.
1: Yes.
3: It's okay to say you're hurt. It's okay to cry. It's okay to express yourself, because what happens is, if you have the ability to cry, not crying doesn't change the fact that you are wasting a capacity that allows you to decompress.
0: That's right.
3: So when you're not decompressing, you're retaining. And eventually what happens is, over time, you're internalizing. Is you're looking good on the outside. You're saying I'm good. You're telling everybody I'm good. Your presentation says I'm good. But the problem is, internally, you are literally self-destructing. And eventually it's going to express itself overtly. Then there's a problem. So the idea is to make sure that we teach our kids how to think critically. So one of the things I constantly say on my channel is, every time I come to you, I'm not telling you you have to think like me. I'm challenging you to think. I love it when you come back to me and say, I don't agree. Yeah. Now I'm just going to simply ask you why and from where you're drawing your conclusion. Now we're thinking. You're challenging me to think.
1: Yes.
3: and I'm giving you the space to think, and there's no judgment. We're not talking about right or wrong answers. We're talking about I got to go out and figure it out. Because what happens is you've got what happens too, because we're in a system that wasn't created for us. Even at the beginning of school times, when you send your kid off to school, what happens? They're in an environment, especially if it's not an all black situation. If it's an all black situation, it's a little different. But if they're in mixed company, they are so afraid to be wrong with their answers, they never come up with them. So what they do is they start to piggyback off of the answers of everybody else. So now I'm defining my reality based on somebody else's perception. Dependence. And now I practice it at a level that I don't even know how to come to a conclusion on my own. So now I can't even fix my own dilemma because I'm not thinking. So the idea of thinking critically is you ask a question that is a leading question and directed in a certain way that provokes a certain answer, but you're not telling them what it is.
1: That's right.
3: But you're taking away all of the defaults. That's right. The Eurocentric idea of what is.
0: That's right.
3: And you're saying we're going to approach this from an Afrocentric perspective.
1: Yes.
3: But I'm not going to tell you that's what we're doing. And now I'm thinking. And that's the importance. You know, something else that we talked about is this thing about cognitive awareness, this ability to understand something. And Dr. Cleo made a very clear point that you can be aware of something on a cognitive level, on a conscious level. But what you got to understand is 96% of your behavior is governed by your subconscious.
1: That's right.
3: What's underneath that? What are you informing your subconscious of that allows it to make the decisions that govern your movements 96% of the time during the day? It's a bunch of people that are aware, hey, this is happening over there, but you're still holding the idea that they are controlling it.
1: Yes.
3: So you can know all day long that this is what you're doing to it, but if you think that they're the only one that holds the lever, you're going to always be waiting on them to release it.
0: And those are elements of what we teach in CTCA about the subconscious. And indeed, the subconscious running your life. And also, the subconscious is where repressed stuff goes that you won't let out. The more you let out, honestly, the less the subconscious has power to overcome your life, because you have not put so much stuff there because you're being real about who you are. And another part about what you've been through, another part that we talk about, that this is inspired by Dr. Rich's comments, is that we teach our people the difference between training and education. Education affirms you. Education enhances you. Education makes you better than you were yesterday as you are. Training trains you like a dog. And most of what happens in the school system in this country is training. It's not education. Right. And even the Black Lives Matters movement, and I bring that up because of the theme of this discussion of white codependence.
1: Good example.
0: The Black Lives Matters movement, which of course white people allow to become a household word and everywhere, is a white supremacist movement, because it's telling us that it's making us all say, "White people, please let us matter. White people, give us permission to matter."
1: Yeah.
0: That's what, because Black Lives Matter came out, murders of Black people, and please let up on us. And I said, when I was on Roland March, I said, we need some shirts that say, don't F with us.
1: That's right. Not hands up, don't shoot, please. We're
0: not having it, is what our shirts should say, not BLM. And I won't get into that too much because that's not the main focus, but I'm talking about what we have to decode. Right. Because you asked a question earlier about Black leaders. And people have made the people who founded BLM Black leaders. And I'm telling you what I know. The majority of the people who get credit for being Black leaders don't even like Black people. And they particularly don't like Black men, literally.
3: The
0: majority of the people that are
1: we can do a whole show on that.
0: Right. Was inspired by the murder of Black men, supposedly. And they got paid and made all kinds of money, inspired by the body of Michael Brown out there where he lived, and all these other Black people, and they used us, but they got used.
1: Where are they now?
0: But they got, I want to put it where it belongs. So they got used, they got paid well for it, but they got used to use us by white supremacy mythology.
1: Yeah. Yeah.
0: Because based on what Dr. Rick said, and what I'm trying to explain, we're in this position right now of white codependence and anti-Blackness, where we're waiting for them to give us some more carrots instead of going into our communities and transforming our communities and making our communities better places that are safe for our hearts and for our minds. And we got to teach our young people why white people will let something that's blackface becomes a household word. We got to be suspicious. We have a right to be suspicious. These blankety blanks enslaved us for over 200 years. We should be suspicious, but not suspicious just to be caught up in suspicion, but suspicious to be proactive against the next agenda. See, that's why I brought up the word agenda earlier. We don't want to, if you talk about your baby and you were protecting your child, and a lot of black people think they're protecting their child, but not saying that white people have an agenda. But we have to tell them. Not telling them to hate nobody or be mean and nasty too, but teach them to decode.
1: Identify.
0: Right, yeah. So they can navigate through the society and be successful in ways that makes them not only assets to their own personal prosperity, but to black people.
3: Right.
0: In short, I'm gonna make my point in short to tell you what I'm talking about, that we have to reverse. The reason that schools like Yale and Princeton and stuff stay in existence, part of that is because of the alumni who continue to contribute to the organization's existence. Do you know that most HBCUs do not have any students that contribute back to the school? They don't have that same level of giving because those schools, and faculty member at a very famous HBCU said this to me at a faculty meeting to my face. He said, we produce great students and we have a high graduation rate, but we do not create warriors for black people. This is what he said. He said, we don't create black people to invest back in black power. We create great students, which is why Bill and Oprah was getting so much money, that we produce hyper scholarly level assimilated black folks, even at a HBCU. So I say that because people in your audience might understand that, look, we got to teach our children to value black people at all costs and to devalue white supremacy in all of its elements, including Santa Claus, including white Jesus, including television, including the biracial agenda that's goal is to teach black people not to be loyal to black people. That's what the biracial agenda is, to make sure that we're not loyal to people, to each other, and that our default is not black, but our default is either confused or white.
3: Right.
0: That's an agenda. And if we teach our children that there's an agenda, they're less at risk to fall for it.
1: Right. So, yeah, so it's basically we have to invest ourselves in, I guess, reprogramming the way that we see ourselves and other people who look like us, because we kind of been taught to see less than human when we look at our people, or we are taught to see an enemy, that we don't see a friend.
0: We don't like black people.
3: Right. And that's a part of the program.
0: Yeah.
3: That's a part of the program. And I think that what we have to understand, as Dr. Cleo said, when we tell our children the truth, okay, there's an agenda. Now there's an awareness of the agenda. So now I start to recognize things. And now it no longer seems like a natural part of the social construct. It's more of an agenda, that there are literally protocol driven behaviors and situations in play that work against me. And this goes back to the beginning. If I have a sense of self, if I have a sense of identity, if I'm connected to my cultural heritage, my cultural anchor, beyond slavery. If I understand that my history didn't begin with slavery, then I'm aware of something beyond and something greater. And now I'm aware of any time that idea of me loving me is interrupted. And then I can ask the question. One of the things we do a very horrible disservice to our children with is we stop them from asking questions.
1: Yes.
3: One of the most dangerous things I experienced.
0: Because I said
3: that right there. That right there was one of the most dangerous realities in my house.
1: Come on.
3: That I literally had to talk to my grandparents about because I said so. The one thing that kids in my kids, we have 13, and none of them ever heard because I've said so. You are allowed to question anything that's going on. It has to be done in a way of respect. Yeah. And it doesn't mean it's going to change my mind, but what it does mean is I hear you.
1: That's right.
3: And that you have a voice. and that you have a right to speak that voice, and I have no right to silence you. Because what happens is when you sit up and you silence a child, you teach them to be responsive to being silenced.
1: Oh, man.
3: So what happens is by the time our children make it into high school, they're used to being told to shut up.
1: Yes.
3: And shut up. They have no desire to buck the system because of the consequences that they've experienced at home.
0: And guess what, Dr. Rick? Guess what? This is important, I think, to add to some consideration in terms of what you're saying. You mentioned earlier, and I'm paraphrasing because I don't remember your exact word, but you basically mentioned that it's important to understand that we didn't start as slavery and that we have a mighty culture in experience historically that preceded slavery. But let me tell you what happens, because we're in the trance. When we tell our children that we came from kings and queens and blah, blah, blah, blah, blah, what they're thinking on an unconscious basis, is sometimes a conscious basis, is what the hell happened then? Then what happened? Because look at you now. You know, you're not queens now. So on the unconscious basis, they're calling you a hotep, or they're telling you, don't come to me with that black stuff, or you're radical. Because you know a lot of black people think that the opposite of pro-black is anti-white, which is illogical, because the opposite of pro-black is anti-black. But being anti-black is not important. Being anti-white is important. So we forget about having a complaint about the anti-blackness. So we think that to be pro-black is anti-white. So therefore, we try to put it on the side. But we got to deal with that anti-blackness, Dr. Rick, because when we break down what we've done, we're confused by how things are now, because what black people actually did is not part of the curriculum. It's not part of what people's knowledge base. All they see is a brother on the street begging. Or we don't got time for each other because we're living our best life and ain't going back and forth with those N-words. So we have to, just like the unresolved recommendation of be as good as the white man, we got to tell the whole story, or else inadvertently we become either anti-black or not completely have done our job regarding getting black people out of the trance. Because we're so deep in the trance, we're not impressed with what we did. I mean, we don't even know about Black Wall Street or Allentown or the D District in Washington, D.C. We can go on and on about the things that black geniuses have done. We're not impressed.
3: Right.
0: Because people are running shit. Pardon my cousin. I hope your audience ain't upset about that.
1: You're fine.
0: But white folks are running stuff right now. Damn the pyramids. They are the ones who are my safety net now. And you're not challenging that. And we have to challenge that strategically, not just behaviorally or verbally, but our whole body and mind and way we show up in front of black people have to be part of how we challenge that notion. And we have to do more than talk about the pyramids.
3: Right.
0: You know, and because our children, there's a lot of black people who are thinking to themselves, well, blackness is not working. I'm going to become an American. I'm going to become a capitalist. Oh, damn, this black stuff. And this biracial agenda is feeding into that impulse. And that's a very dangerous impulse. This biracial agenda, Dr. Ripken and Tony, it's poison to black people.
3: I mean, that biracial agenda has so many different components. First and foremost, it's an automatic anti-black sentiment in the sense that it professes, especially when you notice it's normally a situation that expresses itself as in, I can do better if I have this. And so it reinforces, especially when you talk about a black man with a white woman, because now it reinforces another narrative that's pushed that black men don't marry black women, despite the fact that 89% of black marriages include both black and black men and black women. But that's not the narrative push.
0: That's going to change.
3: Oh, it's already began to change. There's a trend now moving towards interracial relationships because they're being promoted, and that seems to be a sense of value. The idea that I can now be accepted, I can earn approbation by having a non-black spouse, is now it has a false value to it because I still believe that the white man's ice is colder.
1: Right.
3: So I don't see the beauty in myself. Whether you like this guy or not, you know, wherever he falls on your thing, I don't tend to pay attention to messengers. I listen to what they say, and I extract the message, and I ask myself, does it make sense? I don't have to like you, but if you say something that resonates with me, I'm going to acknowledge it resonates because I don't care about what everybody else thinks. But to me, the most powerful thing that Umar Johnson ever said in his life was, the most radical thing a black man can do to connect himself to the black struggle is be committed to a black woman. To me, that's where it starts. If you can't see the beauty in the black woman, and I tell black men all the time when we're having this conversation, I say, let's be real, let's be transparent, let's be open. Let me tell you something, black man. Let me tell you how dark this agenda is in white supremacy. You cannot aspire to have a white woman thinking that by having a white woman you have married up without subconsciously thinking you're inferior to the white man.
1: That's right.
3: If you think the white woman is automatically inherently better than the black woman, subconsciously you already see yourself as inferior to the white man. How can you ever compete with him when you already see him as your superior? You have to see the beauty and the power and the uniqueness of the black woman in order to see it in yourself.
0: Well, if it wasn't for the inferiority complex that the brother had, he wouldn't have even done that. The whole thing is a reaction to an inferiority complex.
1: Yeah, that's why it's important for us to, as you said earlier, we have to break the trance. We have to break the trance of this mental slavery that we're stuck in. I know we're kind of out of time. I want to let you gentlemen get a final word in. I do want to say though that having this conversation with you, I think it's going to be really, really beneficial to a lot of people. It's been actually beneficial for me because I think it's going to prepare people to better identify the everyday anti-blackness in our own subconscious and our rhetoric. You know,
0: yes.
1: The behavior is like walking down the street and you see a white person and you kind of shrink yourself a little bit to seem less intimidating. The code switching when you get around white people and you change the tonation of your voice and the way that you communicate, like all of these things are mechanisms of this mental slavery and this low self-esteem.
3: As he said, it's a trance.
1: This trance that we're in, right? So
3: it's a trance.
1: So I would say, you know, as my final thought, because I want to give you brothers the last word. My final thought would be to mirror what you said. We have to break this trance of mental slavery. And we have to also eliminate rhetorical questions. I love that, Dr. Monago. We have to eliminate rhetorical questions in order to bring people, our people, to a place where they are encouraged and somewhat even forced to have to think. Think for yourselves. You don't have to think like me. You don't have to agree with me. You know, I always say that, you know, we have a responsibility to responsibility to question everything that we've been taught. But we don't have to agree with it or disagree, but we have to question it. Because if we don't, we are nothing more than mouthpieces for someone else's point of view. So I will give the floor to either one of you brothers to close this out. And I want to thank you both for joining us. Go ahead.
3: You're welcome. I'll go first. The thing that we have to be aware of, one of my greatest experiences, and I'm an avid reader to an extent that most people don't believe, and that's another thing we have to stop. We have to stop seeing black people who do extraordinary things and immediately start to try to disqualify them instead of asking them how. You know, we don't question white intellectuals or white academics about their credentials. We don't question them about where they learned it or how they learned it. First of all, most people don't have an understanding of what all of that means. My thing is, some of my greatest inspirations come from men who were autodidacts. You don't have to have that institutional credential to have the level of knowledge of most PhDs. And so I think that's important. But the idea of true understanding of the nature of who we are becoming, we've got to stop questioning the exception is, but in my reading, one of my greatest experiences was reading Blackface White Mask by Frantz Fanon, and understanding colonization and understanding that no matter what this has happened to us in the world, there's this theme. And I think Dr. Cleo has given it a wonderful description by calling it a trance, something everybody understands. Because when you say colonization, we've used it so much and we tend to use it as a weapon. So now it's insulting. When we talk about psychological chains, it's insulting. It also speaks as if, okay, I'm speaking from a level so far above you that you can't understand me, which again is offensive. But when you say a person is in a trance, everybody's been in one. And they know the dangers. Some of us have been entranced by women. Some of us have been entranced by money. But we've all been entranced by something that didn't serve us well. And we know what the benefit of breaking the trance is. And so when we talk about that, but reading Blackface, White Mask, and even Wretched of the Earth by Frantz Fanon opened up and it really explained the dynamics used by white society to literally bring a more superior mental set into captivity. It's if I control your environment, if I have the ability to extract from you your most precious asset, which is your identity. And then if I can superimpose a willingness to aspire to be who I am, something you can never attain. I am never going to be white. I am never going to fit into that no matter how much I try. It has nothing to do with education, has nothing to do with academic achievement, has nothing to do with financial success. It has everything to do with understanding who I am by nature, my direct connectivity to the divine, and how that empowers me. But if I can take that away from you, and then I can convince you that this is it over here, and then you can never have it, but you're always wanting it. And then I drop you breadcrumbs. I can manipulate and control your behavior. And more importantly, I can turn you against anybody who would dare challenge you to do something different. And so what we've got to do is systematically and deliberately come up with mechanisms like the ones created by Dr. Cleo. One that I've created is called Black Men Lead. It's a rite of passage initiative, specifically focused on young Black boys from 4 to 13 in a rite of passage, and then from 13 to 30 in the preparation and empowerment of what true Black manhood looks like through way of modeling. But in any scope of thing, what you've got to do is you got to take them out of the box. You got to give them permission to be outside of the box, because most have been conditioned under no circumstances do you leave the box. But what happens is, not only in that situation where I'm conditioned not to leave the box, by nature, I feel by thinking I'm protecting my brothers, I insist they stay in the box too. And so what happens is you got a bunch of people, going back to the theme of what this show is about. Most people are telling you to stay in the box, not because they hate you, because they think you're making trouble, not only for them, but for yourself. I don't want to see you crash. So I want you to get back in the box and do what these people tell you to do. And that's traced all the way back to slavery. Massa gonna get mad. And everybody gonna be in trouble. So you need to get over here. And there was always that one, Nat Turner. And yes, on the line, they say, I don't care what Massa's talking about. And the thing is, that's the Black man they want to quiet.
1: Yes.
3: The Black man who's unapologetically Black, who has no problem speaking truth and calls a spade, because if that Black man infects other Black men with his passion for his people, there's absolutely nothing that they can do to stop it.
1: That's right.
3: That's their greatest fear. These people are going to figure out who they are.
1: Yes.
3: I mean, I'm serious. That's their greatest fear. Oh, God, they're going to discover who they really are.
4: And who we are.
3: Right, right. At the same time, discover who we are, and the gig is up.
1: That's right.
0: Right now, there is a horrible injustice occurring to people of African descent who are the most powerful war resistors against white supremacy in the Western world, and that's the Haitians. And for I always have said when I got the opportunity that Haiti should be our Israel. I mean, without the invasion of somebody else's land, I'm talking about making them sacred and making a people important. That should be our sake, our Israel equivalent, because those Africans were not playing, and they defeated Napoleon, who I was told when I was real little was an undefeated French general. I didn't know about Haiti and Toussaint Louverture and Dessalines and the people that were over there building the citadel, Henri Christophe. Now, I mean, I've been there and I go to Haiti often, so I know a lot about it now. But as a child, I had no clue. Matter of fact, I thought they were crazy voodoo people, if anything, right, that's what I was told. But they're so profound in our history that I almost get moved to tears when I talk about them, because I know the truth. And we don't know, we have no clue that those people who are suffering horrendously are still paying the price for successfully and effectively counting white supremacy to its toes. And I mention that because our perspective of Haitian people is part of the white supremacy trauma trance and the brainwashing and being trained as opposed to educated. And what Biden just did by sending them, bringing Afghans over here and providing housing and finances that we pay taxes on for the Afghans, and sending Haitians back to a place where the leader was just assassinated, and there's clear disruption because they made sure it's disrupted. So I'm just deconstructing a contemporary phenomenon that's in our face that a lot of us don't realize what's going on, and that we're not even clear enough to be offended by how Biden is treating those Haitian people. One of the things I want to talk about is the importance of language, Black people. Earlier, slavery and slavery mentality was referenced, and indeed, slavery mentality is a problem. But I don't know how many of you have been to the continent, but I go to the continent quite often, particularly Central, so-called South and West Africa, and they're going through anti-Blackness too. They're judges and attorneys still dressed like, I call them RuPaul. They still got on blue blonde wigs, and that's how the attorneys and the judges step into court looking like George Washington with that same hairstyle that's on your dollar bill. And the official language of Nigeria and Ghana is English. So the white supremacy mythology, trance, and invasion goes beyond Africans in this country. So it's not simply a slave mentality, because a lot of them were not chattels enslaved, but they are anti-Black. And the issue, in my opinion, here is anti-Blackness. The assault on Black humanity as a result of white supremacy that has been internalized into Black people is the problem. You said earlier, Tony, about somebody thinking that white people's ice is colder. Well, that's the result of anti-Blackness, because if you go to the continent, they think the white people's ice is colder too, because they have been successfully invaded and domesticated, not to the extent that we have, because they don't call themselves, not unless they're influenced by hip hop culture, the equivalent of the N-word. For example, the word kafir. I'm not sure if you're familiar with the word kafir, but in Azania, that we call South Africa, the Dutch call the Africans there kafirs, which has the same epistemology or the same meaning as the N-word. But because they have land and language memory, they are clear enough to be insulted by the word, and they don't use it. There's not an equivalent song in Azania or Africa where they say, I'm living my best life, I don't got time to go back and forth. The kafir word would never have that same life. They reject it because they have the language, culture, and land memory to recognize an insult when they see it. Because we've been so successfully displaced and domesticated, we don't know an insult when we see it. So we call each other the N-word every day, even in so-called love and passion. We're assaulting ourselves. So words matter. And I'm going to finish this by going down a list of everyday words that are offensive. The word people of color is offensive. It means non-white. And we often say people of color to not say Black because we don't want to offend white people. But it's an offensive word. the Trump administration came up with the word black identity extremist. Now they're white supremacist identity extremists, but they got us, they calling us for caring about black people identity extremists. The word little white lie is offensive because that's the good lie. And they don't even waste their time coming up with words like black trash or black slavery. In the English language lexicon, there's no such thing as the term black slavery. Because when you said slavery, you've already covered it. By default, that means black people. There's no equivalent to the, there's no such thing as the term white, excuse me, black trash in the English lexicon, because trash is already has another black association, not that have to put black on it. But there is terms like white slavery and white lies. And the unsaid implication, which goes into the subconscious, like Dr. Rick talked about earlier, in terms of the subconscious running our lives, all the anti-implications of these words goes into the subconscious and we implode, which includes being abusive to each other, sometimes to the point of becoming criminalized and going to jail, domestic violators, gang members that only kill black people, etc. This is how we act out all that stuff in the subconscious that's being fueled by everyday words like black on black crime. Like Dr. Rick said, in absolute terms, and when it comes to the numeric count, white on white crime is on a higher level in terms of frequency than so-called black on black crime. But the term white on white crime is not part of the English lexicon. It doesn't exist. Like he said, people experience murder based on proximity, based on who they with. Most Asians are killed by Asians, most whites are killed by whites, etc. So I'm just breaking down words that we need to take out of our normalization of how we talk, including the N-word, including sit your black ass down. I was at a very popular department store recently where a little black boy was taking too long for his mother in terms of keeping up with the rest of the family. And she said, N-word, if you don't get your black ass over, I'm gonna beat the black off of you.
1: Yeah.
0: And I told her while we were in line waiting for our stuff, I wrote a really nice letter to her that said a lot of stuff, but including telling her to say, don't tell your children that you're gonna beat the black off of them, because that implies that being black is disposable. That it can be removed because of its lesser value. And like your little boy who saw the world around him because he can see, all of our children see the world around them and they're coming to conclusions without our input. And like somebody once said, if we don't educate our children, somebody else will, and somebody else is, and they're turning them into anti-black black people to grow up and be like Obama or Harris.
1: Yep. Yes.
0: Who brought in the first lady, who's a white man, if you know what I'm saying. I mean, he's not a lady. I'm talking about
1: right.
0: A black woman, in quotes, did that. But our children are watching. They're watching the whole thing. And if they're watching it, and many of them are because they don't have you as a father, if they're watching it without a critical analysis, they're at high risk to be anti-black. And that tendency is underscored by the biracial agenda of the television and all the anti-white, and I'm going to close with this, even in the movie that we loved, which was Black Panther, literally all over the world, Africans lined up, even in Ghana and Africa, to see that film. However, part of our saving grace was the CIA. I don't know if you all saw.
1: Yeah.
0: You all saw Black Panther. But they had a white boy who was in the CIA who compromised Malcolm, who compromised Marcus Garvey, who compromised the Black Panthers. They had the CIA on our side fighting against black people in Wakanda. This is what they this is what they do to our heads. And if we have a critical analysis, our children go, I like the movie, it was cute and everything, but I saw what you did.
1: Right.
0: If our children can do that, and they can, they have the capacity to beat everybody's ass at tennis in the world and have to play each other, among other things. They can do this too, but not with our guidance. We have to guide them with love. No matter how much they piss us off, we can't go, God, that fucking coon. We can't do that.
1: That's right.
0: Because we're giving black children permission to diss other black people more than they diss white supremacy mythology.
1: It is easier to bring up, raise strong children than to repair broken men. And I think that that's why I'm always so, I'm women, very heavy.
0: Women and girls.
1: And women, right, right. I'm just speaking according to the quote, but yes.
3: Frederick Douglass.
1: Frederick Douglass, yes. Yeah. So for me, I'm very invested in our younger generation. I'm actually quite impressed with this younger generation. I think they have a tremendous capacity for critical thinking. And I think they're a lot braver than a lot of people from my generation who have, in my opinion, feel like we've been beaten down by, I don't know if it's time, by, you know, just this long pattern of, I don't know, hopelessness, but it's frustrating. It's frustrating for me.
0: I hope our next conversation is about that, because I don't agree. I don't think these children are, I don't think they're the strongest, and I don't agree with that at all. I think they have more audacity, but they're no less anti-black than the previous generation.
1: I'm talking about Gen Z, though. I want to be clear, because we have like a little separation of generations. And
0: next show, because we don't got time.
1: Okay, we'll talk about that.
0: I'd love to debate about that.
1: Okay, and last thing, I love the fact that you said there's certain words we must eliminate. I would also ask that we eliminate certain phrases from our mouths. Like one that I hate is, we ain't our grandparents, because, or we ain't our ancestors. That's how it goes. It's like, you think you're actually like fighting back or speaking affirmation for your people, but you're insulting them at the same time. Even when you're
3: but that's a part of the plan. That's a part of the plan.
0: They're saying that while not even knowing history.
3: Right.
0: Right. Ask them who Mary Ford was and why Mary Ford was both hung and burnt alive and her baby was snatched out of her body and stomped. Ask them who Mary Ford was. They don't know. So they're talking all this stuff about they're not their grandpa. They don't know their grandfather. That's why they're saying that.
1: Y'all couldn't have handled nothing like it was going on back then anyway.
3: My response is, when I hear a kid say that, you know, obviously it's not my kid.
1: Right. But
3: if I hear a kid say that, I'm like, no, you're not. You're not your ancestors. No, okay. You're exactly
1: definitely
3: right.
1: Are not.
3: You're exactly right. And then I just leave it at that. What I've done is open the door. Look, you might not acknowledge it now. I just hit a nerve.
1: Yes.
3: You might want to look deeper. You might want to really truly examine who they were, because the thing you're able to, the fact that you're even able to sit up here and say, I'm not my grandparents or I'm not my ancestors, is because they were who they were. Because a weaker people would have met their demise in totality through an effort of genocide. We just can't be destroyed. And you got to understand the audacity and the tenacity of our heritage, and the fact that a weaker people could not, the very people who put us through this couldn't have gone through what they put us through. And the greatest fear is that we're going to do it to them.
1: Yep.
3: Amen. And so those are the things that we need to look at. But you're on point. I think we need to come back and have that conversation about where this generation is. I agree to this point with Dr. Cleo, in the sense that I think they're more audacious and they have the greater potential for radicalization. But in the sense of being aware of who they are, they're losing touch. They are moving deeper into the trance of the sense of what is. And a lot of their striking back is, again, striking back at the wrong thing. They're still striking back at the ancestors instead of the system.
1: Maybe I'm thinking more so capable of retaining, of receiving information. Maybe that's probably a better way of phrasing it. But we'll definitely discuss that the next time. But I appreciate having you gentlemen on. It has been my honor, and I look forward to doing this again. And to everyone watching, thank you very much for joining us for this episode of Community Town Hall. I'll meet you, just hold on for just 20 seconds, guys, and I'll see you in the green room. And everyone, thank you.

0: because if he comes out and actually tells his father how much he hates him, the father might do what? Destroy him. You see? He's dependent upon his father. He needs his father. And that need and dependency, that fear that his father will hurt him or destroy him, the fact that he feels weak relative to his father, then sets him up to say, I can't express my hatred. I can't express my hostility. And yet this hostility is tearing me apart. This hatred is tearing me apart. How can I get rid of it? And he gets rid of it by saying, then I'll do what my father says to. I'll be like my father. If I think the way my father thinks, if I behave the way my father behaves, if I look at the world the way my father looks at it, if I have the values that my father has, if I be as much like my father as possible, then I will escape my father's punishment and death. If I can show my father that I love him, that I'm the same as he, then my father will not victimize me. And it's a peculiar theory, but it has some interesting aspects about it. To a good extent, the relationship between African peoples and white people is a father-child relationship. We think of ourselves as weak, powerless against the white man. We see him as the source of gifts, the source of blessing. He gives us the jobs. He gives us the protection. He gives us the food. He provides the water. He provides the housing. He provides this. He provides that. You see? And we also think because we're weak, we cannot go directly against him to destroy him, even though he hurts us, even though he degrades us, even though he frustrates us, even though he enslaves us and discriminates against us. We still don't quite get up the drive to say, well, I'm going to destroy this person who degrades me and who is destroying me. Because we feel as if we need him in some kind of way, that we can't live without him. He also tells us that you suffer because you have a different color. You suffer because you have a different kind of shaped nose. You suffer because you have a different hair. You suffer because you come from Africa. You suffer because you don't look like me. And what do we go for then? We say, well, if I want to get out of this suffering, then I should be as much like him as possible. As a matter of fact, if I get so much like him where he can't tell the difference between me and himself, he won't punish me anymore. I will no longer be what? A victim. So therefore, we are motivated then to come outside of ourselves, to move toward the person that is destroying us and victimizing ourselves, hoping that if we can get them to love us, and if we can show them how much we love them, and if we show them how much alike we can be, we can get them to not see us as colored. You know, look at me. Don't look at me as a black person. Look at me as a person. You know, to abstract us. In other words, in order for other people to love us, they must not see the blackness of our skins. They must see some kind of invisible abstraction before them. True love is a person who sees you for all of your blackness and your big lips and your big nose and your kinky hair and still does what? Loves you. If they got to remove your hair and they can't see you standing before them as a black person, they don't love you, ladies and gentlemen. For a person to say, I don't see you as black. How could you not see me as black? I'm standing right in front of you. But this is the kind of thing we want these people to do, to abstract who we are. And therefore, if we become a distraction, that means we leave who we are. We have to come outside of ourselves.
1: I ain't no black.
0: That's why we want to be educated with them and educated like them and so forth. We want to not identify in any way with Africa, African people, because to identify with Africa and African people is to suffer. So consequently, we even come to hate ourselves and come to hate our people and come to love the people who destroy us, but it's an unhealthy kind of love. We come to resemble those people. We want to take their values and their orientations toward life. And when they accept us, we escape from our self-hatred. And therefore, we look as if we look for their love to take us outside of ourselves as a people. So consequently, even when we don't love them, when we love even within our own group, we still often look for a kind of love that will take us outside of ourselves, which means then that we become false and unreal and untrue.

0: and dishonest and deceptive, unknowing. And how can you develop then a beautiful household and beautiful children and a beautiful community with a love based on this kind of hatred?
1: Rona's Rebellion. Thomas Jefferson said in the Declaration of Independence, when faced with a long strain of abuses, with the goal of pursuing despotism, it is the duty of the people to rise up and throw off such government. When injustice becomes law, resistance becomes duty. In the words of the late Dr. Martin Luther King Jr., injustice anywhere is a threat to justice everywhere. This morning, when I woke, I had Bacon's Rebellion on my mind and 45's intentional base. These poor and middle-class whites is against themselves. They are agents of their own oppression, of their own poverty, of their own maltreatment, of their own lack, as well as their own unjust pain. They inherently view whiteness as their likeness and refuse to embrace we are one. Those in our urban area is just the same. Bacon's Rebellion. I would like to change it to Rona's Rebellion. Rona's Revolt. Rona's Resistance. We, the people, need to rise up against this wicked government. We, the people, need to execute our civic duty and our unified power. We, the people, must embody our strength, our tenacity, our rights to life, liberty, and the pursuit of happiness. We, the people, have the power, no matter our race, gender, socioeconomic class, or political leaning. We, the people, can have our taxes reduced. We, the people, can have these outdated laws, rules, codes, policies, as well as mandates set ablaze. We, the people, give the Constitution the power it has. We, the people, can stop allowing those whose bank accounts we make swell dictate to us what we can and cannot do, as well as say, and where we can and cannot go. Bacon's Rebellion put the government on notice of who really was in charge. The people were. If they did it back in the 1600s, clearly in 2020, we can and we should. When the people unified, their needs were met along with their demands. We, the people, have the power. We see time and time again, we can be peaceful, we can be joyous, we can be giving, we can be kindred, we can be empathy filled, we can be compassionate, we can refuse, resist, as well as revolt. We can do many and yet be one. All of these characteristics were needed to build the country to which we proudly call America. This Rona rebellion, what we are seeing under this vicious and malicious administration, is what I would like to coin the Black experience. 45 really isn't doing anything new. He is America on steroids. 45 is unafraid. 45 is intentional. And 45 is vocal. But nevertheless, so America he is. 45 make people suffer, stress, and succumb when he is challenged, when he is charged, and when his fragile ego is shown to be none in existence. To me, what he is doing and saying is no different than when America bombed, set ablaze, and continually terrorized our Black communities. What 45 is doing is what America has done to cause the poor rural and urban communities experience. We had everything and everybody we needed in place to be self-sustaining and culturally empowered. What 45 is doing is showing just how we are treated in America. In America, money drives everything. In America, money is made through production. In America, money is access, privilege, opportunity, and resources, of which dictates who can hoard versus who need to steal for needed supplies that's in demand. Money and the love of it is the root of this evil. So I ask, is this not our time for a Rona rebellion? So I ask, is this not our time to say enough is enough, because 400 years is long enough? So I ask the working poor, how long? How long do we allow legislated laws to keep us bound? How long do we allow America to unjustly prey upon us? How long do we allow these systems that interconnect and ultimately get free labor from us? So I ask, is this not the perfect time to understand this is not a Black-white issue? This is not a rich-poor issue? This is not a Democrat or Republican issue. This is a moral issue. This is a humanitarian issue. This is a heart issue. This is a soul issue. To my Black, brilliant, and bold people, for 400 years, we've heard, we've allowed, we've believed, we've prayed, we've cried, we've marched, we've sang, we've understood, we've participated, and we've wailed. 45 is showing us how America, the crime scene, how America, the vicious, violent, and malicious virus, how America, the cancer, has always been. So, to my graduates drowning in student loan debt, so to my peeps of Flint, Michigan, so to my peeps in Chicago, so to my peeps in Ferguson, so to my peeps in St. Louis, so to my peeps in Akron, so to my peeps in Savannah, so to my peeps in Alabama, so to my peeps in Baltimore, so to my peeps in every inner city and rural city throughout America, we are in this thing together. So to my peeps in Brooklyn, so to my peeps in Columbus, So to my peeps in Dallas, so to my peeps in Denver, so to my peeps in Oakland, so to my peeps in every inner city and rural city in America, we are in this thing together. So to my peeps who are the working poor, so to my peeps whose sons and daughters make the school shine athletically, but they fail them academically. So to my peeps whose sons and daughters have been killed unjustly by design. So to my peeps whose children are harshly criminalized because of this legislated poverty tied to school-to-prison pipeline, this is our time for a Rona's rebellion. Amateurism. Amateurism is a novice, a weakling, an inferior, and an ignorant one. Amateurism is attached to organized sport organizations. As an African American who is legislated exclusion, legislated roadblocks, legislated hardships, we still manage to compete. We still manage to represent. Amateurism. My two girls have been playing in AAU for the last 9 or 10 years. They own a volleyball court. When they step on the court, they exude confidence. It is evident they have a respect and love for the game because of their coach, Mykia Thomas. She have high demands. She have a no excuse policy. She have a sense of interconnection and sisterhood. She has control of her group. She is a disciplinarian, and she is hands-on. It was the trust and belief in her vision for me. When we dropped our 7 and 6 year olds off to her, we stepped back as parents and allowed her to do what she do. And that is create problems. When we go to these tournaments, we see very few black girls dominating these courts. No, it is not because black girls don't like volleyball, can't play volleyball, or is good in the sport of volleyball. It is one reason and one reason only. White folks attached big dollars to this second highest grossing sport under AAU. So, with the membership fees, application fees, uniform fees, replacement fees, lodging fees, dining fees, as well as travel fees, lot of African Americans, especially in our inner cities, cannot play. And it was by design that they created ways to replace those once visible whites only signs. Oh, they're still there, but I call them the dollar signs and the mileage signs. But yet, even when America defund ways for us to not be included, we find resources. We find opportunities, we find access, and when we locate them, we defy the odds, we dominate whatever we do, and we bring dignity to our people while we do it. Because you see, when we do something, we're honestly doing it out of enjoyment. Not really competition, but enjoyment. And we add to white people. But yet and still, they choose not to see that we add. They always paint us as subtracting something from them. No. History is proven. Black folks add to white people. So when they came up with this amateurism and other wording definitions that they flip-flop when it's convenient for them, that was a way so they did not have to pay black athleticism, black muscles, and black minds. NCAA have been brought down. I think it is time that AAU is brought down. Our children labor the way they compete, the way they give their all, and also the way they are running down their body. For free? Child labor laws have been banned in this country. For free? We need to fix this. And I mean fix it quick. AAU, I am offended because there has never been anything amateur about black athleticism, black minds, black intellect, black anything. You know that. We know that, and your bank accounts know that. It's time for a reckoning in this country. And this mother will work until my girls are compensated for their labor under AAU's umbrella that America created.

0: Hello, everybody. It's Dr. Rick back at you with my colleague, friend, confidant, Dr. Michael Blanchard. Together, we are the teachers. And today we have a guest who I also consider to be a friend, also an advisor, and a bunch of other things, Mr. Roger Grant. He is both a well-rounded expert in tax law and tax liabilities, as well as a financial advisor. Today, we're going to talk and focus on the importance of asset protection. A lot of people always talk about revenue. They talk about getting the money, but very few people understand the importance of keeping the money. One of the things that I learned in my journey in finance is how the major players work. When I say major, if they're not packing a billion, I see them differently. And it's not just the billion number, it's what it takes to get there and how they think. And there are four basic things that I found out about billionaires, no matter who they were: Ray Dalio, David Swensen, Frank Vogel, Warren Buffett, down the line, specifically investors, is some things that people don't think. Number one is they are going to be aware of their tax liabilities when they're investing. Before they put their money in it, they already know what their tax liabilities are. Number two, asymmetric risk reward, where we are taught you got to put a lot in to get a little. They're looking for opportunities to put a little in and get a lot. Diversity, they are diversifying their investment across assets. And they are also very aware of ways that they can lose. Where the average person is talking about how much they're going to make, major investors are trying to make sure they're protecting themselves for loss. So they look at how much I stand to lose versus how much I stand to make. And those are the things that I found that no matter which one I looked into, that was the case. Those are the four things that are across the board. And so what we're talking about here specifically is tax liability, how we protect. And one of the things that I hope he gets into that's real big with me, because I know as Blacks that we're real heavy on this idea, is one of the things that when I was studying David Rockefeller. Now, if you look at Rockefeller and look at what he amassed in wealth in his time and look at what the value of the dollar was at that time, he's the wealthiest man ever. You know, if you took the money and the value that he had back then, he was richer than Musk and everybody that's following behind him now. But one of the things that he always said wasn't what you owned, it was what you controlled. And one of the things I noticed about us is, do you own it? Is your name on it? Well, number one is, if your name is on it, it's an easy target. Number two, I know a bunch of people with their name on stuff they don't control. And so it's about having power and control. If you look, the people who are making the moves aren't the ones you see with the titles and the ownerships. They're the ones that are pulling the strings are the ones with the titles and ownership. So that thing goes levels. But like he and I have talks, we are part of a specific group where we're doing some things. But his mind moves different because it has to. And one of the things with me publishing my 25th book, which is The War on Black Wealth, Breaking the Code, the last half of that entire book is about wealth building. And the easy part, that people don't believe it, but the easy part is getting, you can get money. Very few of us know how to keep it because our minds aren't built around it. And so I'm hoping that he's going to elaborate on that. Roger, tell them a little bit about yourself. Tell them why it's important. Bring them in, and then we'll talk about it after you kind of introduce yourself and let them know who you are.
1: All right. Thanks, Rick. Appreciate it, man. My name is Roger Grant. I'm the executive trustee of the Grant Consulting Group. We're a financial research and consulting company. And what we specialize in, first and foremost, is proper structure. Structure of your possessions, structure of your assets, structure of your nonprofit activities. Proper structure is the key to everything because it determines how much of what you spent your life building that you retain. Rick, you said something that I learned early on in my life insurance career, using life insurance as a retirement vehicle and comparing it to a 401k. One of my mentors taught me, he says, it's not about what you earn. It's about what you keep and what you spend. Forget what you make. Forget what you save. It's about what you keep and what you spend. So you just touched on wealth generation. You mentioned four principles. And it's funny because they almost line up exactly with what my mentor taught me in the beginning. He said, Roger, there's four tenets to building wealth. The first and foremost is put your money in the proper tax position. Number one. Number two is to protect that money. Trust structure, proper trust structure does those two things. Number three is to put that money to work for you, because when your money's working harder for you, then you can work for money. Now you got a shot at freedom, right? And number four was to pass all of it, every last dime, on to the next generation, right? That last piece is where we're really missing the mark. From what I understand, the baby boomer generation is likely to be the first generation of Blacks in America that leave the next generation in a worse position than what they started in.
2: Absolutely.
1: That's not acceptable. And we see it on all levels. We see our superstars, Prince and Aretha, no proper structure, no estate planning. They end up in probate with $80 million, $300 million. Probate is going to suck up 40, 50, 60% of your estate before it ever gets to anybody you love. James Brown died in 2006. You know his estate just came out of probate this year? This year, he died in 2006. How much of his estate do you think got sucked up in lawyer fees and court costs? Because proper structure is the key to everything. So before I dive in, I'm going to touch on what you said, that actually Nelson Rockefeller was the one who coined the phrase, the key to success is to own nothing but control everything. But they don't tell us what that means. And Nelson Rockefeller is the grandson of John D. Rockefeller, former vice president of the United States of America. Obviously, he's got some connections, and we've all heard that statement, but we don't know what it means, right? So more contemporary, a lot of people listen to Robert Kiyosaki. And Kiyosaki says all the time, the difference between rich people and poor people is poor people want to own things. Rich people don't want to own anything, right? So what are they talking about and how do you get there? Well, I'm going to tell you, a trust is the only way you can accomplish control without ownership. And you said something critical, Rick, that I want to touch on. You said a lot of people own things, but they have no control. Here's a good example of that. Every one of us has a cell phone, right? Don't pay the bill and they're going to show you who controls it. I don't care if you're making payments on that phone or if you bought it outright. Don't pay the bill and they will show you who controls it, because control is all that matters, right? So you want me to go ahead and just jump into the information, or do you want to dialogue a little bit before we get there?
0: No, lay the foundation and then we'll come back around and we'll fill in the gaps, because I think that you have so much, and hopefully we'll get a chance to get you back, because you have so much that I think is pertinent. A lot of it, I took the time to outline in the book, but you know, everybody's not going to take the time to read. And this is an opportunity to put someone who has spent a significant amount of time. And definitely, I think one of the, and I think that you and I have talked about this, but I have found that one of the most underused levers in wealth building is insurance. And I think that we are missing the mark in that. Another one is compound growth. We work the opposite way. We have compound debt.
1: Right.
0: And I try to tell people all the time that the number one enemy of wealth is debt. When you take your gross assets, everything you own, you're going to subtract your debt and liabilities from it, and that's your net worth. Mm-hmm. Well, when you've got debt that exceeds what you own in assets, that means you're broke. And most people are living above their means.
1: Right.
0: And that's why we're going to have an entire generation for the first time in history leave the following generation in a worse financial state than when they came into their situation, because everybody is trying to prove they have it instead of having it.
1: Come on. Keeping up with the Joneses, right?
0: Yeah. That's it. Chasing the American dream. Mm-hmm. Chasing the American dream has literally ripped us apart. I need the car. I need this. I need to wear this. I need to show them I got it. And then you look, even watch those of us who graduate through the processes. Look at Jay-Z when he had 150,000. Look at the pictures. Mm-hmm. Look at Jay-Z as a billionaire, mm-hmm, and see the presentation. T-shirts, sneakers, walking around. You swayed broke. Mm-hmm. Had $100,000, had the whole 100,000 on his neck.
1: That's maturity, bro. Wisdom.
0: Yeah, it's the thing that money doesn't have to announce itself. It's when you're trying to prove you have it that you're trying to announce. The problem is you keep yourself broke trying to prove to people you're not broke.
1: You ever heard the phrase wisdom whispers? Wisdom don't have to scream. A fool screams from the mountaintop. Wisdom whispers. And wealth, that's the millionaire next door mentality. You ain't trying. Why would you want to have all of that showing on your person? If you, especially once you reach that billionaire mark like Jay-Z, man, you're putting everything you own and everyone you love at risk. You want to blend in.
0: Yeah.
1: Not it like that. You're trying to blend in.
0: So yeah, go ahead and break out the basics, and then we'll get as much of this in as we can.
1: All right. Well, I'm gonna start with something that's gonna be a little eye-popping for the listeners so they can understand why I'm gonna go to the IRS website. And I'm gonna contradict some things that the IRS tells you on their website. Okay. So I want to start with this. This is a Supreme Court case, U.S. versus Ballard, and I'm reading this to you, even though I know most of it off the top of my head, because I believe documentation beats conversation all day, every day, and twice on Sunday. So take notes. U.S. versus Ballard. Here's what the Supreme Court says. Income is not defined in the Internal Revenue Code. Rick, what do we pay taxes on?
0: They tell us we pay taxes on income.
1: Okay, but that's a word they can't even define. So how are we paying taxes on something you can't quantify? Number one, it goes on to say, well, this is Internal Revenue Code, Title 26, Section 6201, says it only provides authority for the secretary to assess the tax, not the income. Okay, what do we pay taxes on? Income, something you have not defined, you cannot quantify, and you have no authority to assess the income. You have to assess the tax on the income. Here's why. This is another United States Supreme Court case, Flora versus United States. The income tax system is based on voluntary compliance, not restraint. That's why they can't assess the income. You have to volunteer to report your income. Then they can assess the tax because the word income is not defined. And if you don't volunteer, they have nothing to assess. Did anybody tell you that you had to volunteer to pay taxes? Right. None of us knew that. So we're going to get into just a little bit of what proper structure does for you. We're going to talk about protecting the things that you spent your life building. And we're going to talk about keeping the government out of your hair with what I just shared. Taxes. It is, if you can't define the word, then you cannot possibly tax me on it. And there's nowhere in the Internal Revenue Code, nowhere in the code where it says we must pay income tax, nowhere in the entire code. So I want to talk to you guys about the two most powerful tools that we have in business in America. That is a contract and the proper jurisdiction of law. And when you marry those two things together, You basically become bulletproof, and I'm going to show you that. But before I talk about those two things, I want to talk a little bit about what the IRS tells us, because most people are, would you guys agree, most people are afraid of the IRS?
0: Yep.
1: Intimidated, a little shaky. What do they say? There's two things you can't avoid, death and taxes.
0: Mm-hmm.
1: That's a lie. So I'm going to start with the IRS, right? And I want people to take this down. I want you to go look at it for yourselves, because I'm about to argue some of the things that the IRS puts on their website. But I'm going to do it with case law. So I need you to know where to go to find this information. The IRS at irs.gov, they have a page called Abusive Trust Tax Evasion Schemes, Special Types of Trust. And there's two pages of trust that they call abusive, right? Most of what you'll see on those two pages of trust is there's no legal precedence, and most of it doesn't even have an IRS code attached to it. But I'm only going to talk about three, because three are relevant to what I'm going to share today, right? The very first one on that list, the first one is a common law trust. And I need you to hear what they say about it. It says common law trust, contrary to the claims of promoters, common law trust no longer exists since all states now have statutes relating to the creation and operation of trust. So, contrary to the claims of promoters, common law trust no longer exists. What does it mean when you say no longer? I mean, they existed at some point in time, right? No longer exist. Why? Since all states now have statutes relating to the creation and operation of trust. So state law has done away with common law trust. That's the first one they put on their list of abusive trust, special types of trust, tax evasion schemes, is a common law trust. There is no IRS code, and I need people to go do their due diligence. This is on their website now. There's no IRS code. There's no legal precedence. There's nothing. It's words on the webpage, right? So we're going to go to page two of this list of trusts. And the second one I have highlighted is the business trust, right? So we're going to look at the business trust. It says the term business trust is not used in the Internal Revenue Code. The regulations require that a trust operating a trade or a business be treated as a corporation, a partnership, or a sole proprietorship. Hold on, time out. They said the term business trust does not exist in their code. The regulations require that trusts operating a trade or a business be treated like a corporation, partnership, or sole proprietorship. So the word business trust doesn't exist, but a trust can have a business. So you just don't use the term, but you're acknowledging in the next sentence that a trust can run a business. And then you proceed to tell us how it will be treated. It says a trust operating a trade or business will be treated as a corporation, partnership, or sole proprietorship. Keep that in mind. Common law trust no longer exists because of state law, and a trust running a business will be treated as a corporation, partnership, or sole proprietorship, according to the IRS. Once again, no code, no legal precedence, just words on a web page. The very next one is a pure trust. Pure trust is synonymous with a common law trust. It's a true trust contract placed in the proper jurisdiction of law is a pure trust. So what they say about pure trust, the term pure trust is not used in the Internal Revenue Code. Same thing they said about business trust. When they turned around and told you a trust can have a business, they just don't use the term, right? It says, whatever the name of the arrangement, however, the taxation of the entity must comply with the requirements of the Internal Revenue Code. The requirements are based on the economic reality of the arrangement and not its nomenclature. Let me tell you what they're saying. The requirements are based on the economic reality of the arrangement, not its nomenclature. The trust contract will determine how this trust is going to be taxed. The contract governs, not the name. Doesn't matter what you call it. Nomenclature doesn't matter. It's going to be taxed one of three ways. So they go on to tell you, if the pure trust meets the definition of a trust, then it will be taxed under simple, complex, or grantor trust rules, depending on the trust instrument. The trust contract will govern how it's taxed. There's only three ways to tax a trust: simple, complex, or grantor. The trust document will determine that. They don't determine that, right? So these are the three things. Once again, no IRS code, no legal precedent, but it's listed under abusive trusts, special types of trusts, a tax evasion scheme, so on and so forth. Look it up, irs.gov. Now, let's get back to this other conversation I was telling you about. A contract in the proper jurisdiction of law, right? When you marry those two things, you become bulletproof. Whether this is business and avoiding taxes, or whether it's just protecting something that you own that you don't want to have the liabilities of ownership. Let me touch on this real quick. The reason Rockefeller said the key to success is to own nothing but control everything is simply because there's liabilities to ownership. Anything you own can be taxed to you and taken from you. If you don't own it, they can't tax it, they can't take it. But inside of a trust, as a trustee, you still have full control of it as if you owned it, but none of the liabilities of ownership, all right? So let's look at the definition of a trust. A trust is a three-party contract in which one can create a binding, inviolate entity. The creator is able to specify the terms, provisions, and who the other parties are. So let's back that up. A trust is a three-party contract. Who are the three parties? You got to have a creator, a trustee, and a beneficiary. As long as you have those three separate distinct parties, you have a true trust contract. And the creator is able to specify the provision terms and who the other parties are, right? Here's where we run into a major, major problem in the world of trust. Are you guys familiar with the term living trust?
0: Yeah, I am.
1: All right. So that's about 90-95% of what our attorneys are putting together for clients now. A living trust. It is what is called a grantor trust. And what they typically do is they have the creator also be the trustee, and then they pick their beneficiaries, and that's their three parties, right? But that's not three parties. That's only two parties filling three positions. You follow me? A trust is a three-party contract. If you have one person filling two of those positions, it's not a contract anymore. It is now a trust agreement. And if you go into court, let's say you have an accident, car accident, and you're at fault, and somebody is injured or perishes and the family wants to sue, right? They come after you. They realize the judge says he or she doesn't have anything in their name. They realize you have a trust and we want the assets of the trust. If you have a properly structured trust contract, it creates a separate legal person. By IRS definition, it's a separate legal taxable person, separate legal entity. It's not you. So the judge is going to say, I'm sorry, but you know, Mr. Wallace doesn't own those things in that trust. I can't give you access to that. A grantor trust, a living trust, because you hold two positions in that contract, that's a trust agreement. And when you go into court, it's not a separate legal person. It's not a separate legal entity. It is what's called an alter ego, which means you still own it. So people are going to find out, a lot of people are going to find out the hard way when something goes wrong, that the trust you have structured is good for probate. What we talked about earlier, a living trust will bypass probate every time, but it has no asset protection capabilities. Going back to how a trust is taxed, grantor, simple or complex, a grantor trust, a living trust, because it is the creator is the creator and the trustee, and 9 times out of 10, the EIN number of a living trust is the creator's social. That tells you it's still you. If it's operating under your tax ID number, it's still you. And a grantor trust means that the creator is responsible for all of the tax liability. If that don't tell you something, nothing will. It's not a separate legal entity. It's an alter ego. It's not a contract. It's a trust agreement. You still have liability, tax liability, and asset liability in a living trust. There's no asset protection capabilities. Now, that lets you know that the trust contract is important. It has to be three separate distinct parties, right? Now, once you do that, I want you to see what the Constitution and what the courts have to say about the value of that contract, right? This is Article 1, Section 10 of the United States Constitution, and it states in part, no state shall pass any law impairing the obligations of contracts. What does that mean? That means the people that we vote into office in any state we live in this country cannot pass a law messing with a contract. What's the definition of a trust? A three-party contract. Well, the people who make the law can't mess with it, right? I want to read you a case, Hotchkiss versus Northland Petroleum. This says, courts, however, must enforce contracts as made, not make new ones for the parties, no matter how unreasonable the terms may appear. So, Rick, if you and I go to lunch next week and we decide we're going to enter into a business contract and that contract is completely lopsided, it's 95% in your favor and I'm just getting bent over every which way, right? Doesn't matter. If we both put our signature to it, it's legally binding. If you watch any of the judge shows, people come in with their disputes. The judge listens to one side, listens to the other side. First thing out of the judge's mouth is what? Do you have a contract? Because it must be enforced no matter how unreasonable the terms may appear. So the Constitution says the people who make the laws can't make a law that will impair a contract. The courts say a contract must be enforced. Doesn't matter how crazy the contract is. You cannot alter it. So if the people who make the law can't make a law that can mess with the contract, and the people who enforce the law must enforce the contract, for all intents and purposes, you're creating law. You understand what I'm saying? That's the value of a contract. That's why it's the most valuable tool we have in business, is a contract. Now, when you take that contract and you put it in the proper jurisdiction of law, it becomes bulletproof. And I'm going to go through this piece and then we'll take some questions and we'll dialogue a little bit. Most people don't understand that there are three different jurisdictions of law that you can function in America, right? There's admiralty law, which is really military. And nobody wants to function in that arena because you have no rights there. Then there's statutory law, which is state law, right? Most of us, that's all we know. And if we're going to structure a business, we're going to go to the state and get our S corp, our C corp, our LLC, and we're going to operate under entities that they have given us permission to have. That's statutory law. The third is common law. We touched on this earlier. Common law is really the true law of the land. The United States Constitution was written under English common law, and common law was here before there were any states. Every state in this country, the true law of the land is English common law, except for Louisiana, because Louisiana was originally owned by the French. And the true law of the land of Louisiana to this day is Napoleonic law, right? So that is a jurisdiction that we can operate in regardless of what the IRS tells you. And I'm going to show that to you. So now, what happens when you marry this contract with the proper jurisdiction of law? I'm going to read you a handful of court cases. Crocker versus McClay, and this is a Supreme Court case. A trust organization consisting of a U.S. constitutional right of contract cannot be abridged. Means you can't penetrate it. Now, let's go back. The United States Constitution was written under what? English common law. A trust organization consisting of a U.S. constitutional right of contract cannot be abridged. This is why. The agreement, when executed, becomes a federal organization, and not under any of the laws passed by any of the several legislatures. That's the Supreme Court saying, when you take this trust contract and you put it in the proper jurisdiction of law, it cannot be abridged or penetrated because it becomes a federal organization, meaning we operate above the state. There's not a judge in any state in America who can hear a case regarding a common law trust because they don't have jurisdiction. It's a federal organization. By Supreme Court precedents. Now, that case doesn't say specifically common law, though, right? The IRS said common law trusts don't exist anymore, so Roger could just be talking out the side of his neck. Well, let's read some more legal precedents so we can make sure that Roger's not talking out the side of his neck. A business trust. Hold on. Now, this is Elliott versus Freeman and Crocker versus Malloy. It starts out by saying a business trust. That's a word they said they don't use, right? A business trust is a common law entity formed by contract. Hold on. There's a term that they don't use. We don't use business trust, so it's abusive. It's on the list of abuse because we don't use it. Even though we turn around and tell you that a trust can run a business, because we don't use that term, that is an abusive trust term. Here's the court saying a business trust is a common law entity formed by contract. Roger's not talking out of the side of his neck, right? common law trust, they said don't exist, do not exist. Here's a business trust and a common law trust in one sentence from the courts. A business trust is a common law entity formed by contract, and listen to this, and thus is not subject to the same types of state regulations as corporations. It's formed by contract, so it's not governed like corporations because they don't give us permission to exist. But I want to take you back to what the IRS said about a business trust. The term business trust is not used in the Internal Revenue Code. The regulations require that trust operating a trade or a business be treated as a corporation, a partnership, or sole proprietorship. Somebody's not being honest. It says they don't use that term, but a trust can run a business. And if it does run a business, it's going to be treated like a corporation, a partnership, or a sole proprietorship. The courts say a business trust is a common law entity formed by contract and thus is not subject to the same types of regulations as a corporation. Let's go to the next court case, Ashworth versus Higgins Estate. One of the main objectives of a trust contract is to obtain most of the advantages of corporations, but with freedom from the burdens, restrictions, and regulations generally imposed upon them. Is that not direct conflict with what the IRS says? Again, they've not said anything at all abusive about a business trust. All they say is we don't use the term. But a trust can own a business. And if it owns a business, we're going to treat it like a corporation. There's two court cases that says you are not going to treat this entity like a corporation. Next court case. A business trust may be organized to engage in any business in which individuals or corporations may lawfully engage. How much legal precedence do we need to see to recognize that words on a web page without an IRS code or without some sort of legal precedence really is a fear tactic? That's really all it is a fear tactic. So I'm going to read one more case to y'all, and then we're going to wrap this up. This is a Schumann, Hink, and Fulton. Actually, I'm going to read two more cases. So this is Boyd versus U.S., and it's called Right to Contract. It says, right to contract cannot be abridged. Isn't that what we heard earlier? Once executed, it becomes a federal organization. It cannot be abridged. Right to contract cannot be abridged. The agreement, when executed, creates a federal organization not under any of the laws passed by any of the several legislatures. Same thing we heard in Crocker versus McClay. It's another Supreme Court case. Last case I'll read is this. Schumann, Hink versus Folsom. This type of trust is also sometimes referred to as a common law trust because it finds its basis in the law of contracts and does not depend on any statute for existence. We do not need the state to pass a law saying we can have such and such an entity to operate. We can create our own law through contract and operate without permission, which is why they can't control us. So as a business owner, proper jurisdiction is going to be critical to protecting what you have tax-wise and asset-wise. As just somebody who has assets that you want to protect, getting that trust, well, first of all, you got to have a proper contract. You have to have the contract, right? But placing that contract in the proper jurisdiction of law now makes that a federal organization. Whatever you're trying to protect, they can't even sue. I mean, you can do things wrong, right? You can have a reason for somebody to sue you, the car accident we talked about, but you don't own that. And even if somebody had a reason to come after your trust, they got to go to the federal courts to even deal with it. Most attorneys are not equipped to practice in federal courtrooms. But we're going to add that layer of protection. One, you don't own it. And two, it's above. It operates above the state. There's protection in that.
0: So, Roger, the first thing that I would want you to clarify is, why is it important that it's operating above the state? Because I think that most people, when we start talking about corporations, we're talking about LLCs, S-Corps, C-Corps, and things of that nature. I think the idea is that because the IRS is always seemingly involved, that that's federal, that's a federal structure, or that it's been structured federally, when actually it's structured within the state that it has domicile in. So right. Domicility is going to determine where that actual corporation is structured. Absolutely. So basically,

0: Texas, right? If you know anything about Texas, and you know, Rick, you down there, Beaumont's where the first oil well was drilled in Texas. It's old oil, good old boy money down there, right? So we were talking one day about what I do, and she understood some things. She knew about trust. She knew about a business trust. She knew about a proper contract. She knew those things, but I could tell in our discussion she didn't really understand jurisdiction. But we didn't get into it too heavy. She asked me if I would come down and do a presentation for her agents on proper business structure to help them mitigate tax liability. So I went down there, I gave my presentation, and when I got done, she had this puzzled look on her face, and she said, Roger, do you need to leave right away or can you hang out for a few minutes? I said, no, I'm good. What's going on? So she pulls me into her office, closes the door, and she said, I want to tell you what happened to me when my husband passed away. I said, all right. She said, we had three boys, and my middle son was addicted to drugs when he turned 18 years old. Let me back up. She said, we had three boys, and we set up a trust for each one of the children. So they had a proper trust contract where her mother was the creator of the trust, and there's wisdom in this. Listen, mom was the creator. She was the trustee. Each one of the boys were the beneficiary on their own trust. Who has control? Trustee only.
1: Yeah.
0: Creator and beneficiaries are irrelevant. Control everything. You must be the trustee to pull that off, right? So they structured it properly. Mom was a creator. Now she's out of the way. By the way, an irrevocable trust is only irrevocable to the creator. It's not irrevocable to the trustee. The trustee has full control, which means you can put things into trust or take things out of trust, but nobody can mess with that contract. We just heard what the Constitution and the court say about a contract. The law can't make a law that can impair it, and courts must enforce it. Well, that middle child that was addicted to drugs, when he turned 18, he wanted what was in his trust. It's $500,000. He went and got an attorney and sued his mother. She ended up in court in front of a state judge. And let me say this, state judges are the authority for the state. And we have a bunch of judges. And I'm going to give you this example and one other example where state judges like to legislate from the bench. They don't necessarily follow Supreme Court precedents, and they don't necessarily follow the Constitution, but they are the authority for the state. So here's what happened with this case. She went into this courtroom feeling secure because she had a proper contract, and they're not supposed to mess with a contract. This judge revoked her irrevocable trust, gave this kid $500,000, and he blew every dime of it in less than 12 months. Here's a mother who had some knowledge, had a proper trust contract, thinking she was doing what was best for her kids. She missed one piece, and that is jurisdiction. And this judge did what no judge should do. And it wasn't an appealable case. It wasn't something she could take to the appellate courts. She was in their jurisdiction. That's a problem. Now, I mentioned earlier that there's nothing at all in the tax code that says we must pay income tax, right? Here's some stuff everybody can Google on regards to this topic. There was a group that put out an article, and I want to say the USA Today, and this was about 2008 is when I became aware of it, so it was before that. They put out a full page article saying we'll pay a $50,000 reward to anybody who can show us where it says we must pay income tax in the IRS code. Young lady that I've become friends with that I'm going to tell you this story about, Sherry Peel Jackson. You can find her all over YouTube. Her story is everywhere. She's an IRS agent at that time, read this article, said, I'm about to go get this money. Went front and back through the code three different times. It's not there. Sherry is a devout Christian woman and was disgusted at the fact that she had been doing the things the IRS does, and there's nothing in the code saying we have to pay taxes. Well, there were three of these IRS agents. One was a guy named Mark in Sacramento, I believe. Another guy named Joe Bannister in San Jose, California. And they all quit their jobs and went out and started teaching people the truth. And obviously the government didn't like that. They pressured Mark out of the game. He walked away. Joe and Sherry said, I'm not walking away. I'm going to tell the people the truth because I've been lying to them all my career. Both of them ended up in court. Joe ended up in court in San Jose, Sherry in Georgia. Joe's case was first. Joe brought in Supreme Court precedents documenting One, that the 16th Amendment was never fully ratified.

0: government has no ability to tax us directly. Every tax should be an apportioned tax. He brought in the constant. He brought in all kinds of stuff, right? Judge said, you know what? You're right. Let him go and said, y'all need to leave this man alone. That was Joe in California. Sherry went to court in Georgia, went to bring up the same constitutional arguments, the same Supreme Court precedents. The judge literally told her it was irrelevant. Sherry spent 3 years in jail. Same constitution, same Supreme Court precedents applying to these cases. Two different state judges. One wanted to follow the law. One wanted to legislate from the bench. You got to get above that. And here's why. At the federal level, you're guaranteed an appellate court, which is a panel of judges. You're going to get at least three. And we see it all the time when there's federal cases. They'll go to the appellate court. And you're going to have judges that hold each other accountable to the law. You don't get one rogue judge who can cost you 3 years of your life. Jurisdiction is critical. The contract by itself, based on the Constitution and the court precedents, should be bulletproof. But because we don't, we have judges who want to legislate versus adjudicate, you got to get out of that jurisdiction and operate above that.
1: So the next thing is, and I want to make sure that we're focused on what's going on here. Again, we've talked about it at the beginning. You and I have talked about it for some time. But I think the important thing that I want to leave people with, because they're not going to get your breadth of knowledge in one sitting. So we want to theme it. We want them, and I'm going to have on the site, I'm going on the Black Voice channel, I'm going to have his website. I'm going to let him say it. It's real simple, so it's easy to remember, so you can check him out on the website. But the whole theme that I'm trying to create is the oversimplified concept of wealth building is a problem within the Black community, because we don't understand, number one, money. The difference between money and currency is a big problem. You know, that's why you got people still with money under their mattress and doesn't understand that every year it's worth less because of a number of different things, from the fact that it's not underwritten by anything of value. You and I have talked about that within the group a couple more than a couple of times. But I've been teaching debt-based economy concepts as long as I can think, and people don't get the fact that if you don't have a currency, what gives the dollar value, and how does it remain a universal international reserve? Well, it's debt-based. So we need you to actually spend more money than you make, because people are buying your debt, underwriting the value of the dollar. The problem is that's starting to catch up with us. And so the last thing actually the economy can take is everybody becoming financially responsible. And so, but the whole thing is, most of us don't get it because we don't understand it. So we just think wealth building is getting money. No, wealth building is first and foremost getting money. And I'll prove it by a story. I'm two real quick analogies, and then you can take them and you can blow them up and do what you want to with them. Theodore Johnson. Theodore Johnson was around in the early 1900s, worked for UPS. I think the most a man ever made was $14,000, but some kind of way he had access to a millionaire. And he would always tell this guy, man, I want to be wealthy one day. I want to be wealthy. And the guy said, hey, it's real simple. All you have to do is, and this is a concept that I try to tell everybody, it's a slow grind. But if you start early enough in life, by the time you're in your 40s, you're real set, and that's compound growth. What he told him was, take 20% of your income and invest it in something that grows with compound growth annually. And he says, man, I don't make, but blah, blah, blah. I can't afford to take 20%. He said, you can't afford not to. He said, just because of that, you can't afford not to. He said, let me tell you something. If the IRS right now set up to say they was raising your tax rates and you were going to get hit an additional 20%, you would throw a hissy fit, you would fall out, kick and scream, but you would pay them. Why not tax yourself and make sure when you leave this world, you leave something behind? Okay, so for $14,000 as a maximum income, now granted, $14,000 is probably about $30,000-$35,000 of what someone would make today. But still, when he retired, he kept working. He never stopped working. He retired worth $72 million. Okay. Here's the one that hit a home, a black guy, and I, for whatever reason, I can't think of his name now, but you can look him up. He was a parking lot attendant, never made more than $12 an hour in the financial district. I want to say in New York. So in the financial district, he never made more than $12. He worked for 30 years as a parking lot attendant, but he worked in the financial district. So he's got financial advisors, stockbrokers, all these people who park their cars in his parking lot. So they get to know him over time, and he's hitting them up for advice. He's investing based off of their knowledge. He retires worth over well over $1 million, and he teaches it to his children. He passes it down. The key to it isn't just the generation. It's learning how to protect it and how you pass it down. Now, you talked about a living trust. Well, a living trust is effective is in protecting the assets after death. So that it does not go into probate, because people talk about wills all the time. And I try to tell people, look, a will is only good if everybody goes along with it. The moment that somebody legally challenges that will, we're headed to probate.
0: Absolutely. You know what I say a will is, Rick? Right. I say a will is an express invitation to probate court. Come on.
1: All you need is one person to know that they can challenge it. And challenge it, and it's a problem. But if you set it up in a living trust, and another thing I tell people all the time is, if you're going to use insurance as one of the mechanisms by which to pass down wealth, one of the things you definitely need is a trust. Why? Because whoever's the beneficiary, if it's not the trust, is not obligated to the will. If I'm an individual and you leave it to me, even if you have a trust, if you leave me as the beneficiary, I'm outside the trust.
0: Absolutely.
1: So then the trust has to be,
0: there is a tax liability.
1: Right.
0: I'll be passing on to you. We don't ever leave anything to beneficiaries.
1: Right. You leave it to a trust that can distribute it, and the trust protects it against tax liabilities. Well, that's what makes the trust better than the actual corporation.
0: Let me jump in there real quick, because anytime you leave something to somebody, there's a transference, right? That's what estate tax and inheritance tax, all that stupid stuff. This is what a trust avoids. You don't leave stuff to people. You rotate trustees. So if I pass and my daughter is the one who is my successor trustee, she goes to the bank with my driver's license, or excuse me, her driver's license and my death certificate, showing that I'm not here and that she's the person on the paperwork as the successor. I didn't own it to start with. I just controlled it. Now she controls it. There's nothing moving. There's no transfer of ownership. There's no tax liability. We don't leave things to people. We create new people who control what we built, spent our life building.
1: And that's what, and one of the reasons the wealth gap is widening is because of lack of this type of knowledge.
0: Absolutely.
1: Is
0: biblically, we know biblically, Hosea said, my people perish for what? A lack of knowledge. But we don't read the rest of that verse. It says, since you have rejected knowledge, I will reject you as my priest and your children.
1: Children. Yes.
0: Generational curses. We don't accept or receive true financial knowledge. And there are two sets of information in this country. There's a set of financial information that is given to the public. That's what you're reading on the IRS website. That's where people go to get public information. They go to Google, they go to the IRS, and they look up stuff. And they're all going to talk to you about corporations, LLCs, partnerships, sole proprietorships. Never are you going to see the term business trust. And the IRS tells you, we don't even use the term. But then when you go to the courts, that's that private information, which is not really even private. It's just not taught. That word common law trust was all over every one of those court cases. Who are we going to listen to? Are we going to listen to Google and the IRS with no references to anything? Or we're going to listen to repeated Supreme Court cases that, matter of fact, I gotta express this real quick. One last case. And this is 2011. So this is in our generation, in our era. People sometimes say maybe what's on the IRS webpage is more relevant. These cases are outdated, right? So 2011, this case went down. I want to read it to you. It says Supreme Court rules no fiduciary exception between the U.S. and Native Americans. This is the Apache Indian that have a trust that the U.S. is trustee over over their trust. They're the beneficiaries. The Indians felt as if the government was misappropriating their funds. Said, you know, you need to open up the books and show us what you're doing with the corpus of the trust, which is the assets of the trust, right? Here's what the court said to the Apache Indians. And these are justices that are still on the bench today. The opinion of the court by Justice Samuel Alito reasoned that the government acting as a trustee is unlike a trustee in a private trust created at common law because the government is acting within statutory authority granted to it by Congress. Y'all hear that? That is a sitting justice right now making a very clear distinction between two types of trust and two different jurisdictions of law. And what he's telling the Apaches is, now, if common law didn't exist, that's what the IRS says on their webpage today, common law trusts don't exist. If they didn't exist, he would have said, Mr. and Mrs. Apache, kick rocks. That's not real. That's not what he said. He says the government acting as a trustee is unlike a trustee in a private trust created at common law because the government is acting within a statutory authority granted to it by Congress. Now, here comes Justice Sonia Sotomayor. This was her first year on the bench. Justice Sonia Sotomayor was the lone dissent arguing that the government is fulfilling the traditional fiduciary role as a trustee for the benefit of the tribe. Then she says, further, she argued that the exception should exist since Rule 501 of the Federal Rule of Evidence text says that the government's privilege is to be informed by the common law. Why? The law of the land, not state law, not statutory law, the law of the whole land is English common law. So when you get on that federal level, everything they do at the federal level is informed by the common law. Everything. So you got two justices that sit on the bench today, making it clear there are two different trusts, two different jurisdictions. And when you're dealing in this federal jurisdiction, it should all be based on common law. Their own rules of evidence text says it's their privilege to be informed by common law. We got to get in the right jurisdiction. We don't even know that the jurisdiction is open to us, that it's available to us. We reject knowledge. We don't listen. There's two sets of financial information, and this is all about systems. The systems they create for you and the systems they create for themselves. I'm going to say this and I'm going to stop. When the IRS was started in 1913, there were two tax forms that they made. One we all know very well. That's a 1040 tax form. Everybody and their mama's filed one. You've probably been filing it all your life. The other was a 1041. That is a trust and estate tax form. They've both been here since the beginning. That trust and estate tax form is 2 pages long. Now, if you have a substantial business income and holdings, you filled out 1040s that can be hundreds of pages. I've seen them. Their tax form is 2 pages. Now, here's the kicker, Rick. We don't know anything about a 1041 tax form. But when you're settling a person's estate, when they get to probate, what do they file at the end of it? They file a 1041 to settle your estate. That's the only time most of us ever deal with the tax form that they created for themselves. They created a tax form for the informed family and a tax form for everybody else. And everybody else has to deal with that 1041, but not until you die. How telling is that?
1: Right. And again, I think that we go back to, like I said, one of the most oft quoted scriptures, like you say, incompletely quoted. And I often bring in that second part as a teacher is it's not just the rejection of knowledge that destroys. It's the promise to what happens when you reject knowledge. Because you rejected it, I will reject you. I'm not just going to reject you. I'm going to reject your children. And we don't get it. We're passing down curses in multiple layers, mm-hmm. in ignorance, spiritually, financially, and it's all connected because we don't want to learn. We don't want, you know,
0: don't forget emotionally.
1: Oh, yeah. That's definitely running rampant right now. Mm-hmm. And so in every one of these areas, we're experiencing these curses, and we are looking at them from a mystical perspective when the escape comes from awareness. The escape and the healing comes from awareness. The escape and healing from poverty comes from awareness. The escape and healing from trauma comes from awareness. The escape and healing from disruption and disunity comes from awareness. As we become aware, J. Edgar Hoover, I want to say in the late 60s, was asked, what is the greatest threat to a national security? His response was simple and confounding to most people. He simply said, Black unity. Black unity. That's that. His fear, and if you look at how he moved, he showed you he wasn't lying. His fear was Black unity. So what did he spend his entire time doing? Creating division, disrupting, exploding Black organizations.
0: Drugs in our communities.
1: Yes. So, and if you look at it, that's been the systematic thing. So wealth isn't just what you can grab. Because both Theodore Johnson and, man, I'm going to see if I can pull up this guy's name but so that people can see.
0: There was something you said. Matter of fact, while you're doing that, Rick, I want to touch on those two stories because you said something critical. Both of those men who ended up so successful in the end, they ended up there. Why? Because they sought knowledge. They sought wisdom. And they sought from somebody else who has it. And here's the point I want to touch on. If you ever want to go anywhere in life, find a mentor. I don't care if it's business. I don't care if it's spiritually, emotionally. We learn, we might become masters in a topic, but you don't learn about a topic until somebody shares it with you, right? So these guys mastered what these other wisdom, these people with money told them. They did it. They were diligent about it. They were disciplined in it. They may have even gone further in their investing and compounding interest, which, by the way, Einstein said was the eighth wonder of the world, compound interest.
1: Compound interest.
0: Right.
1: Right.
0: But had they not sought that, and here's the problem I see in the church, and in particular in the Black community, is you can't tell grown folks nothing. None of us is seeking wisdom. The book of Proverbs, there's three words you're going to see all over the book of Proverbs: guidance, counsel, and instruction. The problem with our people is you can't tell them nothing. Can't tell grown folks nothing. And nobody's seeking guidance, counsel, and instruction. You just gave two examples of two brothers that didn't seem to have much that ended up well off. Why? Because they applied the biblical principles. That's why Hosea said, when you reject knowledge, the principles are there. We're rejecting the principles, which means we're rejecting knowledge, which means we end up stuck and cursed generationally.
1: Right. And in rejecting knowledge, what we also have to see is we're rejecting God. And we're rejecting God. When you reject knowledge, you're rejecting God, because all knowledge comes from where?
0: That's right.
1: Okay. So when you reject knowledge, you're rejecting God. And God literally has set up the universe to respond to you receiving knowledge. You receive knowledge, you act on knowledge, the universe responds to you. It cannot be with him. God himself can't change it because he created the law. If he interrupts the law, he violates his own sanctity and his integrity and therefore his holiness. So he set it in motion, and no matter what, that's why you got people who are atheists using biblical principles to build wealth. Why? Because they understand it's irrevocable.
0: Brother, where's the offering plate? That's all I'm at. That's the whole story. It doesn't matter who you are. It doesn't matter what your belief system is. The law is the law. The law.
1: It works. It's that simple.
0: Apply, knowledge is not power. Applied knowledge is power. So you can even know the truth and have some knowledge. If you don't put it to work, what good is it doing you?
1: Right. And see, that's the problem we have. We have this thing that even if we're seeking knowledge, we're not seeking knowledge for betterment. We're seeking knowledge for the right to say, I know more than you. The right to be the winner of the debate. Right. So we are more concerned with being right than we are with being well. And that's the problem, is I want to be right. So if you show me where I'm not right, I don't receive it well. The cognitive dissonance of you showing me I'm offline doesn't set well. So I move past the message to attack the messenger.
0: So now what you have. Real quick, there's three other words you see in the book of Proverbs as well. guidance, counsel, and instruction. You just touched on the other one. Rebuke, reproof, and correction. We don't seek the first three, and we will not receive the second three. And that's what the whole Book of Wisdom is about.
1: Right. The guy's name that I'm talking about is Earl Crawley. Mm-hmm. And to correct it, what I'm saying right now is he never made more than $20,000 a year. He was still working in his 60s, but he retired with his home paid off, his children's educations paid for, and a portfolio over $500,000. That's what everything paid off. So that's everything. So if you look at the portfolio plus the assets of everything paid off, he's worth over $1 million.
0: Absolutely.
1: Okay. This is a guy making $12 an hour. So tell me why you got people making six figures filing bankruptcy. Okay.
0: It's all mindset.
1: Okay. So then the thing is, we have to get the mindset. We have to understand. Again, I go back and I said David Rockefeller. I'm thinking about the 70s. I meant John Rockefeller. Right. Right. Okay. But you go back and then you talk about, like I said, Nelson stood up and said, biggest day. Hey, here's a trick. Don't worry about owning it. Worry about controlling it. Mm-hmm. Anything, the word control tells you everything. If I control it, I'm the one with the power. Your name on it doesn't mean anything.
0: That's that cell phone example. Don't pay the bill.
1: So here's another one. There's several levels of ownership, even in a home. Number one is we're told a lie that our home is our biggest biggest asset. But until we gain ownership to where our equity exceeds our liability in debt in it, it's actually a debt. It's actually a liability. And it's our biggest liability most of the time. But anyway, here's the thing. When you get it, it's in your name. The deed comes, it's in your name, but it has what?
0: Taxes.
1: Taxes, number one. That's one way you're going to lose it.
0: Mm-hmm.
1: Especially when we start talking about gentrification, local taxes. We ain't even talking about the feds. We're talking about local taxes. It's one of the ways we lose our property. But your name is on it.
0: Exactly.
1: Your name is on it, but the people who control everything still have their fingers and access on it. But you have a lien against the property by the lender.
0: Which is in what place? First place.
1: Yeah, it's in the first place. So the lender has the asset.
0: Right. You're buying the home. You don't own anything.
1: Your name is on it.
0: Right.
1: But you know, you've been talked into believing you own it. You own it when you have absolute ownership, and you still have a problem because now you still have taxes that have to be paid on it, no matter how long you own it.
0: You still got the county, unless you do a land patent and get the land in your name. You're always going to be beholden to somebody else.
1: Right.
0: Always, which is how they want it. This is what you said. It's a debt-based society. We're always going to be accountable to somebody else unless you know the things we're talking about. And most importantly, unless you know not to have the liabilities of ownership.
1: I'm going to say this, then I'll be done. And Doc has just been sitting there, man. We need to get him in here. But one of the most profound things I ever heard was Bishop Desmond Bismarck out of, I want to say, Tanzania. He was in America, and he was teaching at a conference, and he said something that just stuck with me, and I've been talking about it ever since. He says, we lose because we don't understand how things work. And he used Tanzania. I want to say it's Tanzania, but he used Tanzania as an example. He says, we got our independence in 1957. He says, we're a very poor country, but we have copper mines. Mm-hmm. He says, the problem is the government didn't know how to mine the copper mines. Mm-hmm. So a company came in and said, we will take care of mining the copper mines, and we'll give you $75 million for the rights to mine the copper mines.
0: Mm-hmm.
1: And because the government didn't understand how things work, the government didn't invest in knowing how things work, the government took the deal. Now, here's the deal.
0: That was a foreign company, I'm guessing, right?
1: Yes, it was a foreign company, European-owned foreign company. Okay, they come in and said, we're going to do it. Offer $75 million. Now, here's the kicker. They didn't even offer it up front. They said, give us 90 days and we'll give you the 75 million. They start mining the mine, take and earn the 75 million, pay them with the money they earned from their thing, giving them 5% annually on what they're producing in the copper mines. All while you got poor people dying. You got one of the highest AIDS populations in the world. You got all this stuff going on, and you literally had the answer right there. But because you didn't understand how things work, you gave it away, basically. They took your copper and paid you with the proceeds for mining your copper. I mean, it's crazy, but we do it every day in some form.
0: We do it every day with 401ks. We do it every day. So while we're talking about, you know, them taking our stuff and using it for their good, let's just real quick touch on this, because I know we're here to talk about asset protection. But this is an asset protection issue, because your 401k is not an asset. It is not. An asset is something that typically appreciates in value and that you can put an insurance policy on and that a bank will take as collateral. Nobody's insuring your 401k, and no bank is going to take that as collateral because it's not safe. All right. So it's not an asset, but they tell you this. They tell you that you don't pay taxes on this money right now. It grows tax deferred. You pay taxes later. Somebody tell me what the tax rate is going to be in 30 years from now for that 25-year-old kid or 40 years from now who wants to retire at 65. What's the tax rate going to be? Here's what we do know. We have $31 trillion in debt in this country right now. There is no way they can address that without raising taxes. What else we do know is we are in the third lowest tax rate environment in United States history since the IRS came into existence in 1913. We also know that these government qualified plans came into existence in the 70s, right? You want to know what the tax rate was then? The highest tax rate in America, if you made $200,000, was 70%. If you made $200,000, you had to give the federal government 140 of it. Nobody knows this, but you're giving up something you know for something that is completely unknown. That's not planning, it's gambling. And then on top of that, you mentioned, Rick, the dollar is always going to be stronger today than it is tomorrow. Mm-hmm. Dollar is a dying instrument. Why would I give up strong dollars today for something that's dying, that is going to be weaker, for weaker dollars tomorrow or 40 years from now? I know it's going to be much weaker in 40 years from now. Why would I do that? But these are the things that they have us doing, like it makes sense. But here's what I want to say. If you take the word the IRS and you take the space from between those two words and make them one word, what does it spell? The IRS, what does it spell?
1: Theirs.
0: Yeah, in the proper context, not they are, not over their possession. So government qualified plans is what's going on in Africa. What you're talking about in Tanzania, they're using your resources against you. It's not yours. And the proof that it's not yours is if you want to touch it before they say you can touch it, they slap your hand. That ain't your money. If you got to pop my hand for touching my money, that's not mine. It's yours. And that's what the IRS says. It's theirs.
1: Hey, Doc, you've been sitting there. I know we've been going, man. You got a question or you got something you want to add?
2: Well, I think all of the information is great. It's good. But I think people, and I know that's what his services do is provide instruments. And I think that's what's really lacking for our people. When I was an investigator for the prosecutor's office, and I went around investigating abuse and neglect and financial exploitation of elders, from about 2014 to 2019, one of the most glaring things that I noticed, and I think I spoke to you years ago about it, Doc, was when I went into probate court and was dealing with trusts with people who were financially exploited. Many of our people's assets were very much different than everybody else. When I say ours, I'm talking about Black folks. And I noticed that our elders had very, very little assets compared to our white and Asian counterparts. And so as I have listened to Roger, I think it's very key to separate the proper instruments, because I know we're all getting these DMs from this person and that person. It's so muddy out there because of, you know, internet is great. But there are so many talking heads out there, some of which might not be as ethical as Roger. I know that you're not going to bring anybody on here that is unethical, but there are so much mud out there being slung around that our people, even if they do want the knowledge, man, it's hard for them to navigate who's real, who's not, who's providing information and who's not, you know, whether it's finances, whether it's spirituality, whatever topic we want to talk about. There are, you know, everybody has a platform now. So it's important that we lead people to the right well of water. That's the only thing I can say.
0: You know what, Rick, can I jump in on that real quick? Because I know your audience is going to be students. You got people listening to this that are going to, they're going to want to do some due diligence and not just right. listen to what I say, but go look some stuff up. So I want to say this real quick, based on what Dr. Michael just said. Folks, we can have no financial literacy without history. If you don't know what they've done over a period of time, you don't know what they, just like I said about a 401k, everybody and their mama signed up for their 401k because they think it's what they should be doing. They have no idea when those things even came into existence, how the tax system works, the IRS, none of that. So I'm going to give folks three critical dates. If you really want financial literacy in America, you have to look at history. The first date is
1: 1913.
0: That's right. 1913. That is when the Federal Reserve was created, and the exact same year that the IRS was created. Once they got their bank, they established their collection agency, and it changed everything. The next date I'm going to give you is 1933, the Gold Confiscation Act and H.J.R. 192. That term public policy comes from this House Joint Resolution from 1933. Go see what public policy really says, right? And then 1971, that's when Nixon convinced the whole world to lose their mind right along with us and take gold from backing any currency on the planet. If you don't understand the significance of those three dates, there's no literacy that's going to help you. There's none. Like Rick said, we don't even know what money is. We think this stuff in our wallet, this green mess, is money. That ain't money, that's currency.
1: Currency, yep.
0: Period. End of story. It has no value.
1: It's a promissory note. That's all it is. It's a promissory note that's supposed to represent something of value.
0: There you go. When you have, look at, as it says, Federal Reserve note across every bill. What's a note? House note, boat note, car note. It's a debt instrument.
1: That's it.
0: That is all it is. It's a promissory note. There's nothing to it.
1: Talking about wealth loss, and then we can sort of wind it up because we could do this all day. talking about wealth loss, and you're talking about 401k. I often tell the story about one of the businesses that I ran in the early 2000s was I worked as an international relocation agent. And what I did is I expatriated and I repatriated high level executives all over the world. You know, I had Nortel, CDS, Unical, Flora Daniels, Dresser Industries are some of the people that I expatriated. They're high level execs. You know, you can send a VP over to London, a VP to Balik Papan in Indonesia, Jakarta, Indonesia, Perth, Australia, wherever you're sending them to. They're running in your office over there for several years. Mm-hmm. I'm expatriate. I'm getting their paperwork together, their visas, their passports. I'm handling their household goods. I'm handling everything. Then when it's time for them to come back, I repatriate them. I ended up with the contract to repatriate Enron employees when it collapsed.
0: Oh, wow.
1: I got to see what a gutted 401k does to people.
0: Come on.
1: And it totally changed everything about hybrid. I watched people leave this country thinking they were on top of the world, that they were, you use the term bulletproof, that they were bulletproof. Mm. I watched a high-level executive assistant who had been working for the company for nearly 30 years through all the name changes. 2 years from retirement, thinking she's retiring with over $1 million broke. And then I started to research and I found out that one of the place where wealth is being hemorrhaged more than anything else is the 401k at a rate of about $17 billion a year. $17 billion a year people are losing.
0: Because it's not an asset. This is not about saving money. That's just currency. They're saving in an account.
1: Yeah.
0: That is not yours, it's theirs. The elite don't save money. They know better than to trust in the paper currency of any country,
1: right?
0: Of any government. They're saving assets. They're saving gold and silver. They're saving real estate.
1: Real property, yeah.
0: Collectible art, collectible cars, things that you can put an insurance policy on, and things that the bank will take as collateral. If they won't take it as collateral and you cannot insure it,
1: it's not an asset.
0: Value.
1: Right.
0: Not a tangible asset. Those are the qualifying characteristics. Your 401k don't count. Matter of fact, your bank account don't count. Your bank gonna take that cash as collateral because they don't want it. They want the asset.
1: I tell people all the time that obviously the higher up you get with how much money, how much you're worth, the more cash you'll have in your account because you may want to travel or whatever. But I tell almost all new or low-end millionaires don't have $1 million in the bank.
0: For what?
1: You know, what they have is a growth. They have a net worth of $1 million, meaning their company is worth so much amount of money. What their real estate properties, their real estate portfolio is worth a certain amount of money. Like you say, art is one way that they love to hide money.
0: Hey, Rolex. Diamonds for their what? People don't understand it ain't all about bling. All that stuff is insured. So for example, Rick, that $1 million, if you put it in the bank, what do they say? And it ain't even a fact. They say it's insured. What? 250. Three quarters of your money is at risk. You have no protections. So what do they do to protect their money? They buy things that they can insure. And with their money, the only companies that insure money, sure, currency is life insurance companies, which is why it's such a valuable tool that we just don't get because we think it's about dying. We don't understand life insurance is about the living benefits.
2: Dr. Rick, I think Muriel has a question similar to what I really have. Back in 2007, when we had the collapse, I had just been with Stanley Corporation down here in South Florida for a couple of years. So I didn't have that much in 401k, but some of my coworkers, like you said, Dr. Rick, some of them had in excess over $1 million because they had been with Stanley Corporation for much longer than I had. They got up one morning, and that $1 million was gone. So Muro is asking a question I have. What is the alternative to 401ks, 403bs in education, the traditional state run retirement plans that they offer you on in businesses? What is an alternative instrument for people who actually work for the state or work for the federal government? If you could provide that in a quick.
0: Absolutely. Real quickly, Mary, I want you to read a book called The Retirement Miracle. And it'll explain to you and it'll balance and cross-reference life insurance as a retirement vehicle versus 401ks, 403bs, TSPs, and all of those, right? IRAs, all of that. They all operate under the same principles, and it shows you how life insurance lines up against those things. And life insurance is a tangible asset. Now, beyond that, guys, we got to have some precious metals. And what I would recommend is that you have silver before you have anything else for two reasons. One, it's the most, it's the least expensive of the precious metals. And it is the really of the most value of any. Matter of fact, it's more valuable than all the other precious metals put together. Platinum, palladium, rhodium, gold, none of those are as valuable. Altogether, they're not as valuable as silver. Why? Here's why. Supply and demand. We all learned this in junior high school, supply side economics. Anything that is of high demand and there's a low supply is going to be extremely costly, right? Well, here's what we know about the precious metals. Platinum, palladium, rhodium, we don't see many uses for those, right? But they're still, you know, anywhere from $1,000 to $1,500 or somewhere in that range for those three. Gold is $1,800, but what do people do with gold? They hoard it. There's not many uses for gold. Silver is used in everything. It is used in everything. The computer, the cell phone, the smart TVs, X-rays can't be made without silver. Bombs can't be made without silver. Airplanes, vehicles, they use it in everything. So why is silver $21 an ounce? The best time to buy something is when they're asking the wrong price for it. And what I'm trying to get people to understand is silver is being manipulated so you and I and the rest of the world don't know just how valuable it is. But I promise you, when this fiat system goes away, the uses for silver are going to cause it to be more valuable than all the other ones put together. So it's cheap. It's expensive. Buy it on. Look, what do they say? Best time to buy something when it's on sale, right? Silver on sale.
1: That's what Ray Dalio runs the largest hedge fund in the world, $165 billion hedge fund. And he's actually shut down. He doesn't take clients anymore. Because he says that's as large as you want to grow it, because it's extremely difficult to manage. So $165 billion. And one of the things that Ray said is the stock market is the only place where something goes on sale and people panic. Mm. And where are most people going to build their wealth is when the market crashes and everybody starts to panic and sell. I tell people all the time, if you're going to be in the stock market, number one is stop trading. Acquire and hold what you know has the longevity. If a company has been around for 20 years, they've shown you whether they can withstand the tumultuous moves. The market has been a bear market, bull market thing since it started. So for years, you have this normally around a five-year move where everything is kind of moving and going up, whatever. And eventually, they start playing with manipulating numbers, reports, and everything, and they create a bubble. Because they get people to thinking stuff is more worth more than it is, and people start buying. You drive up the price, you create a bubble. And eventually, the market has this unbelievable way of correcting itself. Mm-hmm. So when you hear of a crisis or stocks dropping, what they're doing is the market is self-correcting. It's going to do it. Now, what you have when you have a crash is when the market overcorrects itself. And so now it plummets. And what happens is eventually it realizes in all the mechanisms that are there, and it starts to correct. And the beautiful thing about this happens normally every 4 or 5 years. And what we know is the longer it takes to correct itself on the upswing, the more powerful the upswing and the longer it stays corrected before we start to see another one. So what happened is after the crash in 2007 was so emphatic, but the recovery was so strong. It took so long. First of all, it took a long time to get out of that. But when it did recover, it recovered so strong, it took longer for us to get back to where we're at right now, which would have normally been 4 or 5 years. But look at the companies that survived. Poor people are going to eat McDonald's. People are going to buy Nike. And that's the easy, simple stuff. And then you go off into, look at the Fortune 500. You can go to the Vanguard or you can go to the S&P, and both of them are going to pretty much mirror each other. And you look at it, and they're going to show you who your performers are and how they perform. Learn how to read a financial. Learn how to read a history. Learn how to go. Hold those, because here's the thing that most people don't get who try to jump in the stock market is when the price of your stock per stock drops, you haven't actually experienced a loss yet. You don't experience the loss until you exact a transition where you trade. Once you sell your stock, you realize the loss because you sold it at a reduced price. What you should believe in is what you've done your research on. My company will recover. Because guess who's sitting there? And how I learned this actually was crazy. I'm like, okay, if stock is crashing and it's worth almost nothing now, who's the idiot buying it? Oh, he's called a crisis investor. He's laughing all the way to the bank because he knows the company's stock is going to go back up when the market corrects. So he waits for you to panic, sell it at pennies on the dollar. He sits up and holds it and goes back up, and then he sticks it in his portfolio and skips off. And that's the things that we don't know. So again, cash on hand only for necessities. Because tomorrow, the next day, we don't know. But at some point, Father Time is going to catch up with a fiat currency that's worth zip. And the more that you have on hand, the more you lose.
0: Let me say this, Rick, so for the people so they can understand what you're saying and see it from our government's vantage point. We're not far off from the dollar reaching its intrinsic value of zero. So I want people to take this note down. This is a House resolution, H.R. 5404. This was a bill that was introduced in Congress in March of 2018. And it tells you that the dollar has lost 30% of its purchasing power since the year 2000. So in 18 years, the dollar had lost 30% of its purchasing power from 2000 to 2018. And then it goes on to say it's lost 96% of its purchasing power since what? 1913. That's when it all started to shift. So since 1913, it lost 96% of its purchasing power. What does that tell you? Our dollar's really worth 4 cents. That's why everything costs so much, people. It's not because bread is different, milk is different, gas is different. Your dollar is dying right before your eyes. Congress said we need to go back to backing our money with gold. They said it in 2018. We're almost halfway through 2022. It's been 4.5 years. They've done nothing. Your dollar is weaker now than it was then. So understand how close we are. It's a real thing. If they don't make this shift to backing our currency with real assets, it will see a value of zero, just like every other man-made currency that's walked away from real money. And real money is the precious metal.
1: I have one more question. And I know the answer, but I'm going to let you have it. And I'm going to put it on the screen. It says, since the Roth aspect has been added to the 401k, does this make the 401k more viable?
0: Roth is, so you have what are called tax deferred plans, which is all the other government qualified plans. A Roth would qualify as tax advantaged, right? It operates similar to a life insurance policy. The money that you're putting into the Roth, you've already paid taxes on. It grows tax deferred. You get your money out tax free. That's similar to a life insurance policy. Here are the two problems with the Roth. You still have market exposure. With a life insurance policy, you can never lose money. And like we're talking about earlier, it's not about what you earn. It's about what you keep and what you spend. And when you're giving money back in down markets, your portfolio is never going to perform the way it should. The other problem with the Roth is it still has some of those government qualified plan rules on it. So they will slap your hand if you want to touch your money. That says it's theirs. It's not yours. You don't have that issue with life insurance. Now, there's other issues with the Roth. If you make too much money, you can't participate. And they limit how much you can put in there. I think it's now $6,000. There's no limits on life insurance. So a Roth is more along the lines of where you should be going in thinking in terms of tax advantage vehicles versus tax deferred. But it's still not the best, in my opinion, tax advantage vehicle.
1: Right. I agree. And I think that what I would suggest, and again, it's about reading and understanding because there's so much to be known. And the thing is, what I tell people all the time, hear me, but then go research me. Go look and find for yourself. The way I work is if I hear it once, I'm going to need to find three other times that I see it and see it play out and produce the same thing. Doc, that's the scientific research side of me. You know, can it be reproduced? Absolutely. And so the thing is this. Get away from liquid assets. You want hard assets. He named them precious metals, diamonds. Now, precious metals, precious jewels, real property. Those are things that you can get in. Art. Anything.
0: Hey, Rick, can I share something real quick? So I meant to mention this earlier, and I want us to see how much they tell us without telling us. So there's two movies I want to reference. The Richest Man in the World was the J. Paul Getty story, right?
1: Mm-hmm.
0: He was a ruthless cat. But at the end of that, I want you to see what they talked about. They talked about all of these tangible assets he held, and he held them in trusts and foundations. Right. They tell us what he kept and where he kept it, all of it inside of trusts and foundations. But here's one that all of us know. Trading Places. Right. Eddie Murphy was Wendell Valentine or whatever, right?
1: Right.
0: And when they got him off the street and took him to the house and gave him a bubble bath, and he coming out stealing stuff, putting stuff in his pocket, like, I don't know how long this is going to last, right? They're like, look, you don't need to steal these things. These are yours. He's like, man, come on. Y'all just had me put in jail. Now you can bring me in here and tell me all this is mine. So this is my vase, right? I can play like Metal Arc Lemon with this vase if I want to, right? Drops the vase, right? Here's the message in that. He's panicked. Oh, my gosh. I'm so sorry. No. That's fine. Everything's okay. Oh, so that vase was a fake, right? No, I think we paid $50,000 for it. What? But Randolph, I believe we paid $50,000, but we insured it for $75,000. Why would you put $50,000 in a bank that you cannot insure when you can buy a vase and have 50% equity in that mug insured? They tell you everything you need to know. I used to wonder why somebody would buy a $10 million or a $25 million piece of art and hang that on the wall in your house. I'm like, are you crazy? Or buy a $300,000 car and put it in the garage and never drive it. They're protecting their money. If I bought it for $25, I guarantee you it's insured for $30.
1: Exactly.
0: Steal it if you want to. They tell us everything we need to know. We just don't understand the language.
1: But Have you ever noticed that when somebody wealthy is going through a rough patch, something always gets stolen from them?
0: Look, I haven't picked up on that trend, but it's simple math. It's insured.
1: Yeah.
0: Nothing liquid is insurable because our money has no value. The bank don't want it. Matter of fact, here's something else people can look up so they can really understand what's valuable to these banks. Look up BOLI, B-O-L-I, bank-owned life insurance. 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We just need to pay attention. They're telling us what's valuable. You don't put your money in a bank. You put your money where banks put money.
1: Right.
0: Let's put money in life insurance.
1: All they're doing is taking your money and investing it.
0: In life insurance. They buy more than anybody on the planet. And corporations are number two. Warren Buffett says if poor people would just do what rich people do, they wouldn't be poor anymore. This is one of those things that rich people do that all of us can do. You can have a cash value life insurance policy for the living benefits. They're not buying policies to die. They're buying policies to make their money an asset. It is now insured. It is now collateral. Go to your bank and ask them if they'll take a cash value life insurance policy for collateral. Then ask them if they'll take your crypto account. Then ask them if they'll take your government qualified plan. Then ask them if they'll take their own bank account as collateral for a loan. None of those will be a yes. Life insurance will be the only one that they will accept. This is right. What banks are doing. They're protecting their money.
1: And on that note, we done blessed everybody who wants to be blessed. And the thing is, tell them where they can find you. I'm going to put it in the description box, but tell them where they can find you online.
0: Online. 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
1: And on that note, man, thank you. Doc, you have anything to add before we jump off?
2: No, I just want to tell Roger, thank you for all the wealth of information he gave. Keyword, wealth of information.
0: Amen, brother. Amen. And I want to tell y'all something. I want to tell this audience something. Those dates are all critical. They're major dates. But you really got to study 1933, the Gold
1: Confiscation Act.
0: You got to study that and understand the implications, because we are operating. There's so much out there at our fingertips that we just don't tap into because we don't know. But that date is probably the most important of the three that I gave you. 1913, 1933, 1971. Research them.
1: Okay, on that note, we're going to get ready to get out of here.
3: It's Dr. Rick dropping in on you. I'm not going to take too much of your time, but I do want to talk to you about something that's really on my mind. You know, we've been having a whole lot of conversations.

or continue to just let be there, and we're going to go back to really being focused on Black issues here primarily. Not that I don't think that we need that. We need that just like anybody else. We need to be on our game. We need to be as an individual at the top of our game. But I want to make sure that the people who are coming here to get a specific thing get it. So I'm going to connect all of you guys to my Visionetics Institute, which is the name of the channel is The Dream Matrix, but it's from the Visionetics Institute. I'm going to connect you guys to that. And I will consistently share the link so you can go over there. If that's what you want, you can get that too. As always, remember, we need your support. What we do comes at a cost, and it is not cheap. The work that needs to be done and the work we desire to do comes at a price, and we will continue to push forward, but we definitely need your support. With that being said, I'm going to ask you to look in the description box and either click the link and give, or give through the organization's Cash App account, which that information is there as well. Let's talk about why it's so important to be involved and engaged and to support the work of organizations like the Odyssey Project and the work that I do on an ongoing basis, have done for over 30 years. Look, we talk about constantly complaining about the failures of Black men. We constantly complain about how emotionally unstable Black men, and we point to the high rate of intimate partner violence, intimate partner homicide. We point to the tendency of young Black males to implode. We point to a rise in suicide among Black males between the ages of 14 and 24. All the statistics are there to support that there's a problem. I've been telling you there's a problem long before it started to show up on social media. Before social media, I was telling you there was a problem. I was telling you that it was going to be exacerbated. I told you in my books, I told you in my writing, I told you in my lectures. And when social media opened up, I shouted it from the rooftops. And even those who heard it and said, man, I get it, I love it, I like it, didn't understand the importance of being engaged in creating an avenue and a pathway to address the issue. See, what happens is when you don't properly develop, you don't properly socialize, you don't properly have the path to manhood laid out for young males, regardless of race, then they seek the path as driven by their biological evolution. So as more testosterone is created in their bodies, they become more aggressive. They look for ways to express that aggression. They become more emotionally agitated because that comes from the lack of being able to naturally express any form of true power and put in a state of being and belonging. They don't have a place. They don't know what they belong to. They don't know who they are. That identity crisis is working against them. See, that's what racial socialization does. That's what proper socialization and racial socialization does. And we don't have it set up in a universal dynamic to where our young boys are guaranteed to get it. You go into other communities, whether it's the Jewish community, whether it's the Latino community, whether it's the Arab community or Asian community, there are rites of passage. There's some form of development that's universal to that enclave that everybody understands. This is what males do in this group, in this enclave, in this race, in this house, in this family. This is what males do. And on a universal level, it's an understanding. That's another problem we have with Black manhood, is we don't have it universally defined. We don't have it defined in a way that I can leave my home in Houston and go to visit friends in New York, Chicago, Detroit, Los Angeles, Atlanta, Philadelphia, and on down the line, and expect to see the same behavior. Different culture based on geographical influences, but the same dynamic of manhood. A man who's a protector, a provider, a promoter, a priest, and a prophet in his home. Someone who understands their role and their responsibility. Someone

0: themselves, someone who stands firmly, someone who doesn't need to look out of themselves to be defined or to be validated, someone who knows how important they are to their community, to their home, to their family, to their children, to their spouses. We need that so desperately, and we aren't getting it because we have 1.5 million men missing, not by accident. And if we're going to be honest with ourselves, black men, we have to own some of this. Yes, there's no bigger target than the target on the back of a black man. The black man, when rendered powerlessness, when rendered powerless, neutralizes the fluidity and force of black women who may be given a path. So in other words, the reason why you can see a lot of black men, black women who are becoming extremely successful is because they understand historically that no matter how wealthy she becomes, no matter how what, there's a certain level of power and mobility she cannot create without the presence of male force. And I've always said it this way, that we will only get as high as our women can spiritually lift us, and we will only get as far as our men can physically lead us. And it's more complex than that, but at the end of the day, the bottom line is this is what we are going to have to push for. We're going to have to stand up. We're going to have to sit up and say, look, no, I'm not one for giving passes. Yes, there's culpability on all sides. Yes, there's failures on all sides. But right now, I am so concerned about the current state of black men. The fact that we have jumped 49% in suicide rates for black males between the age of 14 and 24. That is an astronomical jump in a six-year period. Okay, not to mention the violence. You know, violence is a part of the poverty dynamic, number one. So the fact that there's violence in the hood isn't like some phenomenon. It's a natural result of a lack of resources. But we have to be able to understand that a great deal of that can be mitigated by simply understanding that we need to socialize them into an identity where they know themselves and they have a clear understanding of what respect means, because the number one influence of violence among black males is the feeling of being disrespected. The second most prevalent influence is the lack of proper racial socialization. The third is having been a victim of violence. The fourth is having witnessed violence. And the fifth is urban hassle. And for those of you who don't know what urban hassle is all the things that our kids are dealing with in the hood. Sirens and gunfire late at night. For people in the, on the East Coast and the Midwest, L trains all time of the day. Having to navigate gang violence to get to and from school. Having to navigate drug use and drug activity to get to and from school. All the things that come with a part of being a hood is urban hassle. And that makes a person emotionally edgy. You add in the fact that there's no proper socialization and clear understanding of what's happening when they're going through the changes from puberty to adolescence, and they are starting to produce testosterone in high levels, and they're acting out what their body feels without having a clear understanding emotionally, psychologically, and historically of what they're supposed to be doing with those changes. What we teach our boys at Black Men Lead is that when you go through that change, your voice deepens. You start to see a physical difference between you and your female counterpart. Although you're the same age, you're bigger, you're stronger, you're faster. With that testosterone and deep voice comes an edginess, a sense of aggression. That size, that strength, that aggression is in you now so that you can physically protect those who can't protect themselves. So whereas for a long time, your female counterpart and you were the same size, she may have been stronger and faster. She may have been able to beat you up. But what happens as you move into this? Now you're moving into the demands of manhood. One of the physical demands is to protect. Now, beyond the protection is also the covering. So the covering includes protection, but it includes protection outside of the physical realm. So you're supposed to cover them emotionally, spiritually. You're supposed to cover them in a space that gives them the confidence and the security to spread and expand themselves and do things as they are designed to do and walk in the power of their feminine energy. We have such a major role that we don't understand. And then we also have simultaneously the teachings that we don't need each other, that we can execute who we are without the other, but that's not the design. And anytime you take anything outside of its design, you diminish its capacity, period. You can use a shoe for a hammer, but it's not going to be as good of a hammer as a hammer, and it's not going to be as good of a shoe as a shoe if you keep using it. You're going to damage it. So, in essence, we have to learn how to operate in that. So, look, I'm going to get ready to get off of here, but again, we need your support. We need to be more evaluated. We need to stop making excuses. We need to start actually walking and doing and being engaged. We can't complain about stuff that we are not invested in changing, period. On that note, I'm out of here. You guys so
1: everybody
0: have
1: check into our
0: remainder of your
1: day. There you go, the chairman.
2: Yes, sir. Yes, sir.
1: What's up, big fella?
2: Hey, you my brother. I ain't too good with this technology, man. You still trying to get it together, man. You know?
1: Don't worry about it. You ain't got to. You ain't got to be good with technology. You good with everything else.
2: So you're right.
1: This so I get your pass.
2: Yes, sir. This our colors. It don't mess nothing up, do it. The black, the panther blue, that don't mess nothing up, do it.
1: I don't know. Hey, we can't see your face. They done heard so much about you. They might want to see what you look like.
2: Okay, all good. Then we go. That's what it is.
1: How you feeling?
2: I'm good, my brother. Man, good to hear your voice, man. Yes, sir.
1: Man, you know, anytime we bump heads, it's always a pleasure.
2: Always.
1: You want? I like bumping heads with.
2: Hey, the sentiments are reciprocal, man. Right back at you, right black. Real talk.
1: Yeah. So I know you've been out there monitoring them protests and helping our young people stay in order and the whole nine yards. How's that been?
2: Hey, it's been intense. It's been trying. Things been moving a million miles a minute. You know, I said we assessed before that like even this climate. We said with the climate of the coronavirus is like, you know, it's this system on steroids. And then to add to that, just the type of conversation, type of struggles that's happening right now, it's terrible, but it's fine, man. You know what I'm saying? Because, you know, a lot of discussion we're having, a lot of issues, they've been happening, even though it's been dormant in certain arenas, man. And, this our genre, man. You know what I'm saying? You know, the conditions in our community, we've been told, even with the past administration, use terms like post-racial society, so on and so forth, and we keep it like an old Southern secret. Don't talk about it. But right now, man, the political pus is out the soul. I mean, the emperor has no clothes. You know, so it's out.
1: Man, you've been fighting this fight for a long time, man. It's sorry that the brother had to be executed live on TV, you know, before they would hear the cries of the people. But I know you've been out there, you know, you took over from where your father left off You kept his dream alive, which is so important, you know, because a lot of people, they let their father's dreams die. To see you not only keeping the name, relevant, but also keeping the dream relevant, you know, which in my opinion is the most important thing, because a people without a dream is lost. You know, once you stop dreaming and visualizing and planning, it's almost over with. And I just want to salute you for your efforts to keep that going, without the resources of the people that should be helping you, and the things that I saw you do in Chicago, man, I just have to salute you for that right off the bat before we start this thing. You know, I just wanted to get that to you, and you always treated me every time I'm in Chicago. You know, you've always treated me like a brother, and I get the keys to the city. So, you know, I appreciate that, man. What's on your mind today?
2: Man, I just, let me preface with this. You know, hey, I appreciate you, bro. You know what I'm saying? Hey, when I touch down, man, on the West Coast, man, you know what I'm saying? Open arms always, man. You know, whenever we bump heads, you know, anywhere on the map, you know what I'm saying? We cut straight to the chase. We, you know, we go at it. I mean, the count, you know, in the spirit of steel, sharpening steel, and men and women sharpening men and women. It's always, man, not conversation for conversation's sake. You know, so we chop it up, man. We make some good moves, man. You know, so it's always good to dialogue with you. We got a show we do on every Wednesday called Free 'Em All Radio. And I just come up the heels of doing that. It's one of my kind of corded to the Black Panther Party newspaper. And it's actually hosted by myself and Lady of Rage. We do this every Wednesday. So every Wednesday. I can throw that plug in, the Free 'Em All Radio.
1: Oh, no, ain't no problem. You can get all the plugs you want in on here. This mine. I run this one here.
2: Say it again
1: if you want to.
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1: If you want to, anybody don't like
2: so
1: it.
2: So you're right. We draw the correlation to with the Black Panther Party newspaper when we use it against every Wednesday 6:30 8:30 Central Time. We cover subjects internationally, and going I think like 4+ years. And again, host with myself and Lady Rage. And I just was commenting to one of my comrades. I say, when I get through, I say, it'd be like that movie, The Matrix. I say, I'd be drained. I say, I go into it, you know. And Minister Huey P. Newton said that one of the most difficult jobs about being a revolutionary, man, is you have to fight in the interest of the people, even when they don't know their own interests. And a lot of subject matter we've been covering when it's been unpopular to talk about. And so it's like a charge right now. You know what I'm saying? I mean, I got people calling me, repeating speeches I made, you know, over 10, 15 years ago. And it's the climate. I told my mother yesterday, I said, how you feel, you know what I'm saying, witnessing this, you know, this period of time, you know what I'm saying? And correlating to that, the Black Power movement of the 60s. And, you know, and she told me, she was just bringing out the charge that climate, you know, and something we can't take for granted. You know, again, it's been so many discussions that cats been holding in or told don't speak about it. It can become toxic. You know what I'm saying? And then even when you deprive, it's a blessing, the burden to be armed with the politics. I don't romanticize, you know, saying I don't romanticize the struggle. Like people say, man, you know, you Chairman Fred's son, how does it feel to grow up? I seen past just the leather jackets and the speeches. I also seen, you know, the realities of, you know what I'm saying, of getting suspended from school and at grammar school for just even writing about them, you know. Just even seeing my mom's being deprived of a job, you know what I'm saying, opportunities out. And I've seen, you know, different individuals benefit, you know what I'm saying, of the legacy of the Black Panther Party and the heat that comes with it. And also, again, it impacts you in so many ways, like, you know what I'm saying, like you how you view the police, how you view situations, and to be deprived of a climate and to get this release right now, man, I'm on cloud 1000 with, you know, Cass, again, you don't seem like you're not paranoid, or even how quickly we seen Atlanta, at all places, Atlanta, you know, people not questioning, the first response is not, what did he do when the police kill somebody in that community? Was he in the gang? You know, we call it the sidetracking of the slave, you know what I'm saying? Like, this system is so Machiavellian. We seen that even with the case of Rodney King, they were so arrogant. In fact, the opening remarks of district attorney on that case, when they was in Simi Valley, they told the jury, do not believe everything you about to see before they show the jury the video. And this been the struggles a lot of cats had to deal with, you know what I'm saying? Regardless if you see the footage, you talk about it, the political climate, it's like gardening. The political climate was not right to have, you know what I'm saying, certain discussions. People ain't waiting on no post review board to come with no decision. You know what I'm saying? As soon as they hear, they stop dropping roads. As soon as they hear, and you see the case of the Mike Brown in Ferguson, we call it Mike Brown Town. Soon as Leslie expired, his mama, her first words out of her mouth, you know, she said they wrong. And prior to that, a lot of cats, you know, they got used to that. Soon as something happened to us in our community, the same usual suspects being brought in, calm us down, you know what I'm saying, go around, you know what I'm saying. We so terrorized, a lot of us were scared to admit it, you know what I'm saying, because being oppressed is embarrassing. And I think we try to jive ourselves about that. So just in other communities, at least get that advantage to at least call it what it is. Like, you know, they talk about Nazi Germany. They admit that they created the ghettos, you know what I'm saying? They admit about chemical biological warfare. You hear terms like political prisoners. You hear, you know what I'm saying, how they use propaganda bombs. They call it love and hip-hop shows. They don't call it propaganda bombs with us, you know what I'm saying? It's so euphemized. So just to be straight up, you know, every day stuff is moving. This morning, Auntie Mama image of the CERT, they're taking that image down, the Uncle Ben with the rice. And after they acknowledging just the impact of that propaganda, you know what I'm saying? How this impacts our people, you ourselves, how it trickles down, you know? And you, I'm based right here in Chicago, which is infamously referred to as Chirac. And a lot of cats had an issue with that term. I said, no, I think we should call it. We need to acknowledge that and add on to the old saying says that God created Africans and America made niggas. And we add on to that, that the mass and the machine manufactured Chirac. You know what I'm saying? It's done by design, what's happening to us. But we first got to acknowledge that.
1: No doubt. Now, what would you want to see happen out of all this? What would be, in your scenario, a perfect situation?
2: I'm hesitant because I don't want to throw no lid on it. You know what I'm saying? Because the sky's the limit. You know what I'm saying? Because you just even, one of the points of the Black Panther Party was this, you want to call for a plebiscite, like a world vote. What is the will of the people? What do the people want? You know what I'm saying? And we've been so deprived of freedom so long, we don't even have no concept. The limitations are, every day the ante is being up. It's like somebody going, like, you know, when you locked up, you come out, it's like somebody say, what you want to eat when you get out? You've been having them stay trades so long, it's hard to call. You know, so like, you want to say, man, I'm open to ideas. I'm open to with the creativity.
1: So you said they done locked their mind up so cold, the mind is so confined that he don't even know what. That's dope.
2: I don't want to throw no lid on it, man. I want to come out.
1: I hope y'all heard what he said. Man. He said that our minds has been so twisted and so locked up and confined that for him to say what it is that we should want is almost impossible because you don't know what you should want.
2: Real talk.
1: That's crazy there, boy. You said that. I mean, that you kind of end results, but if we don't know what the end result should be, how can we even ask for it? So I'm going to have to go to my next question. You killed that one off with that last answer.
2: I go this far, freeway. I'll say this. We want self-determination. We want self-determination. We want the right to determine the destiny of our own communities. I go that far.
1: Say that again.
2: I go this far. We want self-determination. The right to determine our own destinies. And a lot of times we think we got that, you know what I'm saying? But really, someone else been telling us directly, indirectly, well, this is what you want, you know what I'm saying? Every generation, we come up, one generation we grow up, I want to be a football player like O.J. Simpson. I want to be a basketball player like Michael Jordan. I want to be a rapper like Nelly. We really been deprived of self-determination. When I spoke at Tookie Williams' funeral, we did a thing on our side. We went to Lemur Park, L.A., and I said, Tookie grew up in a climate like I grew up in, deprived of such an organization, the Black Panther Party. Well, the only option in life we was given is become a Boy Scout or a banger. That was our only options. A Boy Scout or a banger. So, if that's somebody's cup of tea, so be it. But real options. So we want the right to determine destiny in our own communities. And I know that sounds kind of abstract, but that's, man, a lot of people, I mean, A lot of people in the white community ask their children, what you want to do? And they say, well, I might want to travel the world, think about it. Our children, embarrassing as it is to say, whatever option being brought to them, they got to get in where they fit in.
1: You know what? It locked up on us. You got to say that again. I want to hear that.
2: I was saying a lot of truth, like, what do you want to do? And they may say, I want to travel the world. I want to think about this, so on and so forth. Our community, it's embarrassing to admit it. Whether we're told directly or indirectly, this is what you want to do. You know what I'm saying? You want to hustle, you want to do the music industry, you know what I'm saying? We're told, don't speak about this. A 15-year-old child told me one time, he said, man, I would like to do what you do, man. However, they kill people like you, man. They kill people. Like you. So that option was not given to them. So we want to fight for that option to be say, man, some real deal options. So self-determination. That's what we want to fight for. That's the right to determine our own destinies.
1: No doubt. So you trying to save Chairman's childhood house, huh?
2: Yeah, man. Yes, sir. I'm walking through here right now. Matter of fact, as we speak, I'm in here right now. This the house he grew up in, right? This the house that Chairman Fred Hampton grew up in. That's the table, man. This is history right here, man. This is the house in which the FBI, they put a tap on his telephone when he had just turned 14 years old. They had seen
1: at 14, they was tapping his phone.
2: He tapped it, man. The Washington D.C. bureau thought it was a typo when they called for the request to put the tap on the phone. They thought it was a typo. They said, man, he can't be 14 because he had took the junior NAACP. From about 7 to 300 members in 7.5 month time period. Wow. This is the house. He went to elementary school right across the street. Then, you know what I'm saying, right there on the corner, that's where they gave him the ice cream truck robbery case, in which they said he posed and took $71 worth of Good Yum ice cream and gave it to the children. And his response was, even though they lied on me, made me have to be a thief, they still showed the true nature of a Panther. You know what I'm saying? Say I gave it to the people. And they had sent him to Stateville. And when he got to Stateville at that time, they would call you by your number as opposed to your name. Whenever they approached him, he said, man, I'm Chairman Fred Hampton, you know, chapter chairman of the Black Panther Party. So they deemed him to be criminally mentally insane for refusing to answer to the number. They sent him out to Menard. When he got to Menard, they supposed to put a hit on him, other prisoners. But he politicized them. They told the warden, we on Chairman Fred's security now. He went to high school down the street, a place called Proviso East High School. And in fact, Bob Johnson from BET, his ex-wife, she couldn't get the homecoming queen because they wouldn't allow no black woman to get the homecoming queen. He challenged it. That's how she got the homecoming queen spot up at the high school, Proviso East, the position he took. So this house is so much history in it, man. They tried to salt the earth in this house. You know what I'm saying? They tried to turn it to a dope spot. We had to come out. We had to come clean house over here, you know. And we've been having tours and everything. So we got a whole campaign we got going to save and maintain the Hampton House, man. The grammar school across the street, the children didn't even know who he was, man. We the politicized to the point you could see they walk is different now. You know what I'm saying? They charged us. That's where Chairman Fred lived at, you know. So it's impacted. We do our programs at the Black Panther Party. The Triple C's, Children Community Clubs, at the Free Food Program. So we're doing our programs right up out this house. So you know what I'm saying? And it's like a community anchor. So we're still getting down right here at the house.
1: No doubt. Man, you got some pretty big shoes to fill. And it looked like you're doing a good job. What is it like, you know, being you, living in your father's legacy, and at the same time, keeping his legacy alive, but also creating your own?
2: Yeah. I said one time in this poem, a lot of people want to know, how does it feel to be sired by you, to be loved by the people and sweated by the you-know-who? You know what I'm saying? I don't romanticize it. A lot of heat come with it, you know? I've been suspended from school. I mean, you know, cases, all, you know, but I'm on it. I'm on it to not only walk in the footsteps, but the Panther Paul steps, you know what I'm saying? Chairman Freeman, but it's insane. You know what I'm saying? Like you, I didn't grow up saying, I want to just, you know, I look forward to going to the penitentiary. I look forward to assassination attempts. So I know he come with it too, though. But the conditions also keep me on track. You know what I'm saying? And I believe, man, I'm saying this as objectively as I can say it, my brother. They say in church, what's your calling? This is my calling. I feel like a glove, man. You know what I'm saying? And I don't feel like I'm in no time warp. Well, I gotta, you know, do exactly the same thing, but you know, but the conditions help remind me, like, man, you're doing some of the same issues, same conditions, and I'm just honored to have that to be able to have that template, that prototype, to say, man, this is how we deal with police terrorists, this is how we deal with political prisoners, you know what I'm saying, and do it in a way where it's not forced on, like second, it's like second nature, man.
1: No doubt. What was it like growing up? Knowing that that your father was so smart, because even now you telling me stuff that I find almost unbelievable, a 14-year-old kid to be organizing to the point that he catches the attention of the FBI. What kind of pressure is that like for you?
2: I'm still learning and still grasp and appreciate who he was, man. Just yesterday, like real talk, yesterday, his brother come by, knock on the door. He say, man, Chairman, let me bring my auntie through. They grew up with your old man. They grew up with the Chairman. I said, all right, come on. They was in third grade with him, you know? And they came in, and he was telling me about niggas 12 and 13 years old, stuff they had did with him. You know, they talk about, It's a swimming pool out here called the Fred Hampton Swimming Pool. And we had to protest it last year. They're using his name, but it wasn't open. So they finally got the funding. They said they was going to open it up before the coronavirus came down. But how the swimming pool came to be was, you had all the surrounding suburbs, everybody had a swimming pool. But the black children out here didn't have no swimming pool. This sister told me, she said she 13, 14 years old, him. She said he grabbed these... these sticks. I say, sticks? She say, no, branches of a tree, like a branch. I say, and she kept on stressing that. She said, no. She said, you, it's branches. I said, okay. She said, he took these branches and stuck it through some cardboard. And she said, he put up, you know, swimming pool. She said, they 13, they walking around up through the city, the man in the swimming pool. She said, they get had a tear gas canister and throw it back and bust the window in the police window and throw it back up in the police station. And just so much information. I'll be hearing it and I'll be tripping up because it brings back so many, you know what I'm saying? It puts stuff in context for me, you know? I remember even before I seen him speak, I moved my hands a lot. And I would try to hold them down. I try to hold my hands down. And I was kind of, you know, had a, like a complex about speaking fast. When I seen him, it put stuff in text. I said, shit, that's the business. And you know, they say like, even when you raise horses, the most difficult horse to raise is an orphan horse. Cause it don't know where it come from. It don't know why it's doing certain things, you know? So it puts stuff in context for me. You know what I'm saying? You know, why you feel this way. You know what I'm saying? How you move with the people, you know? I done had some issues with some of the same organizations. And it's like, in fact, when I was locked up in Menard, they nicknamed me Deja Vu. They started calling me Deja Vu because they had put me in the same cell house that he was in. The same unit, the same cell house, everything, you know what I'm saying? So last thing, again, it'd be like Deja Vu. I'm trying to plug this phone up. Okay. Charge. Yeah. Charging up. Yeah. Okay. You still there?
1: Yeah, I'm here. I ain't going nowhere.
2: Yes, sir. Yeah, so again, you know, so a lot of stuff, you know what I'm saying? It puts it in context, like stuff that I think be doing natural, but it puts it, once you get that framework or that template, It gives you a better understanding why you're doing certain things, you know?
1: Right. In the 1960s, your father was fighting for our rights. And here we are right now in 2020, and you're fighting for those same rights. Do you see any changes coming in the future?
2: Yes, no, I see changes. You know, they happen, man, back to back. You know what I'm saying? But we gotta keep our guards up too, because this system is so Machiavellian. It's so, you know, it knows how to work what they call the carrot and the big stick. You know, we know how to, you know, work us. We gotta be able to do like it's this cat Franz Fanon. Yeah, you hear Franz Fanon say the Algerian Revolution. He said you gotta be able to Franz Fanon said you gotta be able to accept their concessions, but don't compromise your principles. And you know what I'm saying? So we have, even with these changes, we got to be able to accept them, but keep it moving. That's, you know what I'm saying? Like even after the Black Power movement in the 60s, they grabbed, it's like a war tactic. You know what I'm saying? They gave us, they yielded on some concessions, and they took out certain cats. They had psychological profiles. They know who to kill. They knew who to lock up, you know? Like when Genghis Khan, when he came through China, he knew which Chinese to take out. You know what I'm saying? He knew which ones to raise up. So we got to be able to accept these changes and concessions, but at the same time, never compromise our principles, man. You know what I'm saying? You know, we got political prisoners. You know, we just lost his brother Dale with Africa, who was locked up. He was, you know, he'd been out about 2 months. He just died yesterday morning. But there's so many others, the Mumi Abu Jamal, people, Sunday out of Cody, who locked up, you know, Rochelle St. Cue McGee, this goes on and on. So it's a lot of concession that we got to get. And this, you know what I'm saying? And understand this system is Machiavellian. And we got to keep our guards up. We got to keep our guards up, you know. And so we got to keep on fighting again, be accepting concessions, but don't compromise our principles.
1: No doubt, no doubt. Is there a new Black Panther Party?
2: The organization that I chair is the Black Panther Party Cubs. And a lot of times people hear that word Cubs, they're like, man, is it young? You know what I'm saying? And it's a, you know, it can't be no Cubs. But the deal is, we're the ideological Cubs. In fact, we say we are the great-grandchildren of Garvey, offspring of Malcolm, and the Cubs of Panthers. So put it in that context. So that's the organization I chair. And, you know, that's what's carrying the legacy of the Black Panther Party. You know what I'm saying? I mean, it's we say it's a tough act to follow, but we try our best to carry it on. You know what I'm saying? It's again, people that wear Cubs, they think, man, is it young? I just turned 50. We, you know what I'm saying? So I ain't new to this. I grew to this. You know what I'm saying? So that's the organization I chair, the Black Panther Party Cubs. And that's the organization we chair, this kind of legacy of the Black Panther Party.
1: How can people get involved to assist you in your fight and in your mission?
2: We tightening up right now. We just in the process of getting this website put together. We just lost our Deputy Minister of Culture, this brother Rage, man. We just, I want to send condolences to him. It was at freeamall.org, and it's freeemall.org. But also they can tune in every Wednesday, the Free 'Em All Radio. That's, we use it as our political education class, you know what I'm saying? And they can also hit us up at savethehamptonhouse@gmail.com. Those, you know what I'm saying, they can catch me in the streets anywhere. You know, really, as you said earlier in the opening, Man, you bump heads all the time, all over the map. You know what I'm saying? That's hard to find. Real talk.
1: What resources do you have in the organization to offer people who come in? What can they expect?
2: When they come in, we say with us, the Black Panther Party, because we turn the communities into classrooms. Again, we turn the communities into classrooms. You know, a lot of cats, They talk about, you know, our people. They a lot of times people think they just want to do a bunch, you know, just talk. We say no. We marry, we wed theory and practice. Again, we wed theory and practice. We not just come out engaging in a whole bunch of intellectual masturbation. You know what I'm saying? Come in, do a whole bunch of talk. You know what I'm saying? About black. We gonna put you to you gotta go out there with the community. You gotta put that shit to the test. You gotta engage in the program. Triple C, Georgia Community Cubs, out there in the streets with the people. You know what I'm saying? And people might say, well, how can you do that now with the coronavirus? We still struggle. We just struggle strategically. We out there from the Cook County Jail. You know, we got the masks and the gloves on. We've been challenging about, you know what I'm saying, the manner of release of those who held captive. We engage in struggle. We have the code of culture. We hold artists accountable. You know what I'm saying? We're going to put a studio together right now in Hampton House. So we studying the people, and we taking whatever the different dynamics with the people involved in and politicizing it, tweaking it. So, again, it's not just going to be no bunch of theory. We taking theory and wielding it with practice, putting those programs up there. How can we serve the people? We just did a free mask giveaway, you know what I'm saying, from the Hampton House, you know what I'm saying, sanitize all that. We got our comrades down in Oakland, on the ground right now, Oakland, California, as you know, protesting Santa Rita County Jail. So we got a chapter in Brazil. So we all over the world. We seeing what are the basic needs and desires of the people. And I think it's how can we serve the people? How can we use the contradictions to win them to get involved in fighting for their own self-determination?
1: Appreciate that. What kind of outreach you doing to draw the people in?
2: Man, we out there. We relate to what Minister UEP News said, that fighting for power, power is the ability. Power is the ability to define phenomena and make it act in a desired manner. Power is the ability to define phenomena and make it act in a desired manner. And we look at case examples like Reverend Nat Turner. He said, "What's the phenomenon?" He said, "Back then it was the church." He said, "Okay, praise the Lord, passed ammunition." Harriet Tubman said, "What's the phenomenon?" She defined a phenomenon, a Negro spiritual. She took it, she utilized it, she worked that number. You know, meet me down by the river when the sun go down. Chairman Fred put his ear to the ground in Chicago. What was the phenomenon? Organization. You know, when he organized the Rainbow Coalition, he seen it was a reality, you know what I'm saying, the race and class contradiction. He politicized the formerly known devil disciples to a point where they get up publicly and say, man, we are not a black disciple due to the political education we received from Chairman Fred and the Black Panther Party. He politicized the vice lords to the point where the FBI told the vice lords they'd get him 16th Street if they stopped the Black Panther Party from opening a free medical center on 16th Street. Chairman Fred won them to a point of unity where they subsequently worked at the free medical center. You know what I'm saying? So fast forward to the day with the programs we're doing. You know what I'm saying? We got our ear to the ground. We at the end of the community. You know what I'm saying? Man, whether it be barbershops, the pool halls, street corner, social media. It's a phenomenon. So we taking it, we tapping into it, we defining it, and making it work in the interest of the people. You know what I'm saying? We got right here, by the Hampton House. It's these castles getting into it with each other out here real heavy. We won them to a point of unity. They did a song. It's called "Free 'Em All." It's on YouTube now. Maywood's Fine. I said, y'all want to do this song? Y'all want me to speak on this song with y'all? Come on. They had a thing called the Vortex, one of the coldest days in Chicago history. We took them right to that county jail. We caught cats coming up out the county jail. I said, you gotta meet these people. You gotta put some grit in your songs, because a lot of these artists just be disconnected. They be just talking. We tied in concretely. You know what I'm saying? So we put them. We say the rubber got to meet the road. So whatever the people involved in, we put our itch to the ground, we define it, and make it work in the interest of the people.
1: No doubt. I appreciate that, man. I definitely enjoyed you tonight, as always, and you blessed us. Can you leave us with a few words of encouragement and direction before we wrap up?
2: Let me say, man, first and foremost, man, hey, my brother, I thank you for the opportunity to touch down on this outlet right here. Like, you know, again, whenever we see each other, you know, man, it's always informative. You know what I'm saying? I don't care. We just chopping, you know, the house, chopping it up, or bump heads, or anywhere in the country, outside the country. So, again, I'm honored that you utilize this outlet. We said the Black Panther Party said the information. And you tap into, man, out. You talking to all different arenas, man. You know what I'm saying? And the information, a lot of times people just say, I don't want to hear that talk, but man, the Black Panther Party said information is raw material for new ideas. Information is raw material for new ideas, man. So again, you know what I'm saying? We approach the community, we approach the people as realists. We don't think everybody gonna be no revolutionary, but different points of unity we can have, you know what I'm saying? And revolution is different than war. A war is when you have two occupying armies. They suit up and boot up and get out. A revolution, on the other hand, when you gain the mass and the participation of the masses of the people. We've seen it in Africa. We've seen it in Vietnam. You know what I'm saying? We've seen it right here in this country during the Black Power Movement in the 60s. We in a hell of a stage of game right now, man. So, again, Let's utilize these outlets. Let's form some principal coalitions. Hey, let's ride. Let's, the sky's the limit, man. And so let's keep these connections going on, man. This is a time of authenticity where the ante is being up. You know what I'm saying? We stay consistent. Hey, man. Hey, again, the sky's the limit. Let's make history. Let's take history. And let's tape history.
1: All right, my brother. You keep doing your thing. As soon as this pandemic is over, I'll definitely be seeing you in the Shy. You know, I love the Shy.
2: And, man, hey, the Shy love you.
1: I already know. That's why I'm there as often as I can get there. So
2: real talk.
1: I'll see you. Yes. Tell everybody over there, Soul Vegetarian, when you go there. If you're not time, white, I say, what's up?
2: Real talk. Soon.
3: As a person, if you're not classified as white, then you are something less than white. By less meaning, you're supposed to have less power, less choices than a person who is classified as white in all nine areas of activity, wherever you are on the planet. It doesn't make any difference what shade of black you might be. Black, brown, red, yellow, beige, slang term, red bone, whatever. The question is, are you white or not? That's it. You don't even have to go into the shades of color. Shades of color, just shades of color. White is non-color. That's why they call people of color colored people, people that have color. If you're white, white is not a color except when you're talking about paint. If you're talking about people, you're talking about a category of people who are supposed to be eligible to be white supremacists. That doesn't say, you know, a lot of white, black people are white. If you look at their skin color, they're really white. We got some of them in our families, extended families, if not in the immediate family, so-called. All right? Even though in the system of white supremacists, there's no such thing as a black family anyway. I mean, that's a myth. That's something made up. That's something black people walk around thinking they got. Prisoners of war don't have families. All right? That's not logical. That's not true. You cannot be a prisoner of war and have anything. You don't even have yourself, not to say anything about having a family. And the white supremacists prove that over and over again, all the time, right in our face. You don't have nothing. You don't even have yourself.
4: Mm-hmm.
3: You just got me as your boss. That's all you got. And it'll stay that way, and that's what drives you black people crazy.
4: Mm-hmm.
3: Because you don't understand how we do that and what your status really is. That's why you are crazy like we have made you. And you act crazy. And you will be in this state as long as I have power over you. We have to understand that. Prisoners of war. I keep saying that over and over again. Prisoners, what does a prisoner of war have? That's the question. A prisoner of war has nothing, even when they think they have something. Once you're a prisoner of war, you're just a number.
4: Yes.
3: And once you're a prisoner of war in the system of white supremacy, you're just a color. That's all that you have, and you don't even have that. Because the white supremacists would walk up to you and say what color you are, you know, on any given day, all right? Or what color anything is. If the white supremacists say, you look up at a black person, you say, oh, the sky is blue. And the white supremacist said, no, the sky is gray. And the black person will say, well, I'm looking at it, and I can see, I know a blue sky.
4: Mm-hmm.
3: And the white supremacists say, what did I say, boy? I say, the sky is gray. Now, you going to prove to me that the sky is blue? What are you going to use as proof? Well, I got sense. I can see it. I can see that the sky is blue. I know blue when I see it. The sky is blue today. It ain't gray. And the white supremacist says, what did I just say to you? They say, well, are you going to make me say that the sky is blue? Now, that's the white supremacist talking to a black person anywhere on this planet right now. Are you going to make me say that? when I just told you, boy, that the sky is gray? Yeah, but nothing. Yeah, but you don't overrule me under any circumstance. I don't care what you're looking at. You say you got a wife. I say you haven't. Your wife belongs to me. Now, prove that she doesn't. Because I can prove that she does because I own you. And that means what? And this is very important when the white supremacists are talking. If I own you, what do you own? Just answer that question.
5: Mm-hmm.
3: Stop and think about it. If somebody owns me, then what do I own? I don't own anything because whoever owns me owns everything that I claim is mine. And that gets back to that answer about somebody saying something about a basketball player.
5: Uh-huh.
3: You know, having this and having that. Under the system of white supremacy, if you're black, you have absolutely nothing. Not even the privilege of calling yourself black if a white supremacist say you're brown, like somebody just called in and said, or you're yellow, or you're blue. Why? Because I said so, boy. Because
5: wow.
3: I said so, gal. Now, you proved to me that I'm lying. And I just told you, you bet not tell me that I lied. Because
5: mm-hmm.
3: I can hurt you, and you cannot hurt me. That's the bottom line, folks.
5: Yes, sir.
3: That's the bottom line. I can hurt you a whole lot more than you can hurt me. And every non-white person on this planet that ever attempted to do that, we laugh at them. And we say, bring it on. Because now that's the bottom line. Can you prove it by force?
5: Mm-hmm.
3: Because that's what you're going to take to do it, to change what I just told you, sky being gray instead of blue.
6: American bread. Before bread becomes solid, it starts as a seed. It must perfect every season. It is raked. It is plowed. It is buried, and the process ends with heat after self-rising. 45 is what America bred, and I do mean B-R-E-A-D. There's a quote that says, they didn't steal slaves from Africa. They stole scientists. They stole physicians, they stole doctors, they stole architects, they stole astronomers, they stole teachers, they stole entrepreneurs, they stole fathers, they stole mothers, they stole sons, and they stole daughters and made them slaves. America has always feared black unity because we have no need of them. America has always had great disdain of our outward display of black pride, black thoughts, black loyalty, black marriage, black knowledge, black excellence. Black desire of our authentic history and our great and everlasting contributions in this country. Black skin from being mistaken for white to almost midnight. Our black natural state. Our resilience from legislated black oppression, our black magic. So they defunded, so they omitted, so they denied, so they gave us white inferior teachers. And look at us in 2020. So they convinced us that around them or private learning was better. Yep, America created policies to perpetually breed people like Trump. This and strip us of that, deny us the desire to want to be around us, but with every generation, we have become closer again. 45 is the liar America bred. Blacks are inferior. Blacks are lazy. Blacks are unintelligent. Blacks learn differently. Blacks are incapable. Blacks don't possess the power, privilege, platform, prestige, or prosperity as whites. Boomerang. So, aren't the ones controlling, withholding, denying, overlooking, dictating, oppressing, and rejecting the ones? America is a sociopathic country. America has no feelings about the legislated sufferings, hunger, homelessness, or lack of what leads to lives being lost, humanity. America throws nonprofits up like they are all about eradicating these hardships that plague the poor. America understands, along with nonprofits, that it is all in the policies. They refuse to put needed energy, power, resources, and goodwill to construct new all-inclusive policies and not anything with the prefix RE, because it means again, like reconstruct, reform. Nah, we good. All new. America is one vicious place. Every adult may be complicit, but not every adult is granted millions and billions to eradicate these ills that plague the poor. 45 is who America bred, and I do mean B-R-E-A-D. 45 and his kind paint those of us at the bottom holding America up as non-essentials until we are essentially needed to save the world, just as slaves did. How something people who are coined essential is that because of us non-essential individuals. Yet, we have low pay, yet, no insurance, yet, no transportation, yet, no safety in securing of our jobs, yet, no respect, yet, eat from dumpsters or don't eat at all, yet, given hazardous positions, yet, the non-essentials make sure the essentials are held up. Yet, I still have to go to work knowing it will lead to pre-existing conditions. 45 is American bred. And yep, I do mean B-R-E-A-D.
5: That ain't what I'm doing.
7: Gotcha. It's work to be done.
5: Yeah, there's work to be done.

We are back with another monumental S special. When I say S special, we talking high level consciousness. Y'all don't know who this brother is, but I'm about to tell you. Some of you might know. Some of you might not know. We have generational bridging that we are doing. We're doing some construction. We are building today here on the Moorish Mud Show. This is something that is imperative. It is so important. We may have missed a few things last few decades, few generations might have missed a little

0: that is, we owe, like, break bread, like, hats off. I'm talking ladies, when sachet, you feel me? It's some bowing. It's the kings and queens of all of what hip-hop is to this day. We owe respect and love and gratitude to this brother right here, who is an official aficionado. I'm talking about day one member of The Last Poets. Welcome, brother. Welcome to the show.
1: Hey,
0: welcome for you. Welcome, man.
1: I don't know if I can hang with that.
0: What you mean? Hey, you did. You talking about?
1: No, but I understand. I really appreciate the power of your introduction and the friendliness that we have developed in the brief time that we've known one another, because I think together we can accomplish a great deal of what we need as a community, and that is one of the major things we need is intergenerational unity.
0: Yes.
1: And if we can achieve some of that today, I'll be very happy. So I'll accept all your claims, except one. That is The Godfather. There was an article written about me in which I, the guy said, I want to call you the Godfather of hip-hop. And I said, please, come up with another title. I don't, you know, Godfather is a little bit cliched, and I would, if it wasn't a cliche, if it was just creative, I would love to be a Godfather, if you understand.
0: Excellent.
1: I mean, I am a spiritual father.
0: Yes.
1: So he called me the first prophet of hip-hop.
0: The first prophet, I like that.
1: And my brother has the article over there, you can see it later on.
0: Number one.
1: But I'm back.
0: Yes.
1: With you, and I invite you back. We've been talking before. I invite you to.
0: Yes, we've been building, man. This is.
1: You said the whole. Yeah, that's the point. We are building this generational bridge, and I am honored to be in the presence of a dynamic executive of the building force.
0: Thank you.
1: Your generation, I told you that before, and I'll reiterate it. The 80s is the highest active generation. There are active individuals above the 80s, but there is no generation. As a matter of fact, at 85, I see my task to stimulate my generation so they ain't thinking about, for the most part, people in their 80s, 85 or so, they're thinking about resting.
0: Right.
1: And I'm thinking about, let's keep going.
0: Right. And rejuvenation. We were speaking about the rejuvenation process.
1: Oh, rejuvenation.
0: And taking it.
1: And so we're here. And beneath us generationally is the 60s.
0: Yes.
1: And they're pretty active. And stuff is happening.
0: Mm-hmm.
1: And then the next step to them is the 40s. And beneath you is the 30-somethings and then the 20s with the teens. So that's two generations.
0: Mm-hmm.
1: And I mentioned my granddaughter is 18.
0: Oh, wow.
1: And I see that generation coming on.
0: Mm-hmm.
1: Another whole vibrant energy is coming on. So you're right in the middle, though. Mm-hmm. And I'm happy to be here with you. You are the first person I can really say that I have the deepest respect of your CEO status.
0: Thank you, brother.
1: Your status in the midst of the generations.
0: Wow.
1: You have shown me how well you represent. So I'm happy to be here with you and to do all I can to fulfill the objective of, what do you call the show?
0: The Moorish Mud Show.
1: The Moorish Mud Show.
0: Yes.
1: Sounds good to me.
0: Yes.
1: It sounds good to me. I'm glad to come and walk in the mud with you.
0: Yes, brother.
1: And ask for more.
0: Yes. With the beautiful mud cloth coat,
1: yeah,
0: you got
1: my
0: on
1: mud
0: there.
1: Cloth coat.
0: That's what I'm saying.
1: And recognize that I'm one of the Moors, too.
0: Yes. Yes, most definitely. This is a worldwide, that's why I say it's Moorish. Because that, and you know, compromises everybody from them North Africa.
1: And being poetic,
0: west to east.
1: I can mistake what you said for more rich.
0: Hear, hear. We'll take the gold too.
1: We'll take it
0: back to the gold and silver standards. Yes.
1: Yeah.
0: Indeed.
1: Well, I got me some copper.
0: You got the copper. I see you got the copper.
1: I got some copper and some silver.
0: Yes, brother.
1: And
0: that's what time
1: the,
0: it is.

0: Silver Pharaoh's mask. That's another. That's a whole story.
1: I like that.
0: Yeah, Silver Pharaoh.
1: Yeah, break that down a little bit about the Pharaoh's mask.
0: Oh.
1: If you will, please. If you will, please.
0: Well, I'm going to throw it right back to you because the Silver Pharaoh is a brother in your arena in the 40s, I'm pretty sure, who investigated silver as a standard and said that and investigated Egypt and said there was all golden masks except for one pharaoh.
1: Hmm.
0: He was called the Silver Pharaoh. And so he's the brother's a silversmith, among other things.
1: Wow.
0: And he generated this mask and made a gift to me.
1: That's beautiful.
0: Yeah. And so, right, and this one is equally beautiful. This is a brother I just met who on the spot, he presented this to me as a gift. And I said, I need a chain. He made the chain while I sat there.
1: Oh, wow. Okay.
0: And so really, I'm blessed.
1: Yes, brother.
0: And again, back. So that's the Silver Pharaoh. And let me say this, to give it back to you.
1: Mm-hmm.
0: It's the people's pharaoh. Because silver is the people's metal. Gold was the leader's metal. And you can see that gold is for the leadership, for right. the executive,
1: hierarchy,
0: for those who are making things happen. But the silver is for all the people.
1: That's the common people. That's
0: the common people. And so he said to the people, I'm the Silver Pharaoh. And where we are now, I'm working with Blair, you know, mm-hmm. and it's all power to the people.
1: Yes, it's really about that.
0: The last poet's perspective on that is, you got the power.
1: So no, you got the power.
0: You can say that, but my job is to say to the people,
1: yes.
0: you got the power.
1: Mm-hmm.
0: And they say back to me, you got the power. But I will not let them give me the power. I say,
1: no.
0: It's all power to the people.
1: Wow.
0: That's what Blair and I are doing. So is that a good answer?
1: That's a great answer, bro. I want to go back. Whilst we're on the, we were just talking about the last poets and that necessity. So I want to go back to where your enlightenment came from, like what you saw in your day that triggered. Because I know for me it was hip hop. So it was a few conscious rappers. I heard Big Daddy Kane say, "Assalamu alaikum." And I did not know what that word meant. I just thought that was something he made up to end the rhyme or whatever. So I started asking, and people started talking about Islam and, you know, this and all of that. So that's what made me go, well, wait a minute. There's something else? What was your, and I may have been, I don't know, 12, 13, something like that at that time. What was it for you that triggered the black power, the black consciousness, when your melanin dot went off and you said, okay, wait a minute. I got to change.
0: It's a powerful, powerful investigation. And the question has been asked, and I've answered it. I want to give an answer that's appropriate for you and I. And the first thing that came to my mind was looking forward to this time.
1: Hmm.
0: I mean, I've given the answer to this question, and I can go into the history of what was going on. And I will mention Emmett Till.
1: Yes.
0: Came to Detroit. His grandfather lived one door away from us. He became, in one summer, my best friend.
1: Wow.
0: The next year, he was lynched.
1: Mm.
0: So that's a real point that brought me into seeking truth, seeking a vision, seeking to understand life. What is this that's going on here?
1: Right.
0: And then, of course, the same year, shortly after his body was discovered in the spring, the Birmingham boycott started.
1: Wow.
0: And so from Emmett Till to the Birmingham bus boycott in the 50s, on up to the deaths of the Kennedys, and then Malcolm died in there, and King.
1: Mm.
0: And shortly after King died, the last poets were born.
1: Wow.
0: So that's a brief. There, you know, I go in more depth.
1: Yes.
0: And you can find the answer on some of the other interviews that I've done, mm-hmm. which we can share. But but I think that's a good enough, because I think we have such, you have our dynamism. I don't want you to be interviewing me. I want us to be dancing.
1: I want us
0: to be dancing like we've been.
1: Of course.
0: And we've been dancing. And so I'm saying that question mm-hmm. has been answered more in depth, but I want you to have, you feel me? I gave you an answer, three steps.
1: Yes.
0: That brought me in, the death of Emmett Till.
1: Wow.
0: And then that followed by the beginning of the King movement, and then all of these deaths, Kennedy, by the way, Kennedy, King, Kennedy, that's KKK.
1: Damn.
0: And Malcolm thrown in.
1: Wow.
0: Those deaths, and many others. It's just a whole bunch of deaths.
1: Mm.
0: A whole bunch of deaths. And so that's what got me conscientiousized and enabled me to be here, that I'm the representative of the ones who survived.
1: Wow.
0: And I have a responsibility.
1: Yes.
0: And so I'm continuing on with that responsibility. I don't have time to sit around and think about going, let's take I don't mind taking a boat, getting on the boat, going on a tour and relaxing.
1: Right.
0: But that ain't what I'm thinking about.
1: Gotcha.
0: There's
1: work to be done.
0: Yeah, there's work to be done, exactly. And I'd like to suggest that before we started filming, we were talking about some very significant things. I mentioned to you, I'll bring this back to you. Mm-hmm. I mentioned that you and, from what you've told me, we both went through a unique cycle.
1: Yes.
0: And I'm very interested in your cycle maybe we can compare the cycle somehow. But I'm really interested in Detroit. What has happened to Detroit and how I don't know anything about Detroit hip-hop, and I'd like to know, because I'm in another cycle.
1: Gotcha.
0: And it requires that I connect.
1: Gotcha. Okay, so just to enlighten you a bit on that, we made up a nickname for ourselves where we called ourselves the Bastard Children of Motown.
0: Well, can I be joined in the club?
1: Yes.
0: Have you recorded with Motown?
1: No, none of us recorded with Motown. Basically, it was like, from our perspective.
0: Well, see, but I'm the real bastard child, because I'm recording with Motown.
1: Wow.
0: And
1: see,
0: Motown
1: OG.
0: I have one recording. What is it called? Man, I forgot what Berry Gordy called it.
1: Uh-huh.
0: I mean, I'll tell you that story.
1: Can I tell you that story?
0: I bought the phone with Woody King, mm-hmm. who I've told you about, the major theater producer, the black theater producer of the 20th century.
1: Okay.
0: Went to high school together, produced our film. I'm on the phone. I'm in the office with Woody King. Woody picks up the phone. Hey, Barry, I got the last Poets here.
1: Wow.
0: He said, is that them MFs who do all that MF cursing?
1: What? Is Barry talking like that?
0: And hung up.
1: Oh, wow.
0: And then, months later, Barry had his enlightenment, and he did Black Spirit's album, The Black Movement at the Apollo Theater. And me and one of the last poets were among the Black Spirit's poets.
1: Wow.
0: Recorded on the Motown album.
1: Ain't that something?
0: Black Spirits. So I'm a Motown recording, but I'm a bastard child.
1: I get that.
0: I mean, the Motown ain't thinking about
1: it. It ain't thinking about us. It's just something that he did.
0: And so,
1: that's what our perspective was, because we grew up on the music.
0: Right.
1: So we know the artists, we know this, we're inspired by it. However, by the time we get instruments and we get to our age where we want to play and we want to do something, there was nothing.
0: Motown had sold their...
1: It was gone.
0: They made their money. They sold the product to to the system.
1: Mm-hmm.
0: That's what they did. They sold out to the
1: system. And that left a lot of us.
0: Give us some money. Left you as the
1: best of
0: children.
1: Us. And one of my partners, who's Proof, who was with Eminem and all of that, his father is McKinley Jackson. McKinley Jackson was with the Politicians. He's a Motown artist. He left with Lamont Dozier writing, you know, Jones Girls. Proof never told us about his dad's background. He was trying to play the ghetto rapper, I'm from the hood, and you know what I'm saying?
0: Right.
1: So we didn't know he was a legacy. we didn't know he grew up with Nona Gay and, you know, been to Cali and all of that, and with his father being McKinley Jackson and all of that. So we had this resentment towards Motown because hip hop was flourishing. And we was hip hopping, we was dancing, you know, we had the knowledge. We had brothers like, you know, the Nation of Islam, it being Mosque number one, it's starting in Detroit. And then from us hearing about Father God of Law, Clarence 13X, who started, who was a student of Malcolm, who gave the gods and earths, created the nation of gods and earths. So we got a lot of their information through hip hop.
0: Yeah.
1: So we were studying a lot of this information that was coming in, as well as Christianity, Judaism. Yeah. You know, we were more knowledgeable type brothers because, you know, everything. We was on comedian stuff. We was on everything.
0: Yeah.
1: So with that perspective, we created our own little hub. And we was just like, F New York, you know, F LA. Yeah. It's about the Mo. We was going to bring the Mo back to the town. That was our mission. That was our, like, mission statement type thing. So our Detroit rap or hip-hop didn't bite from L.A.
0: Because
1: the funk and a lot of that was already made here. Going back to George Clinton, going back to Funkadelic. A lot of members in Funkadelic are from Detroit. Brides of Funkenstein. Yeah. All of that. So we already knew our history. And we knew that we were the creators. So we would say, Detroit makes stars. We got this from a Nation brother.
0: Yeah.
1: He said, Detroit makes stars.
0: Yeah.
1: New York takes stars. Mm. L.A. fake stars.
0: Ooh, I love it. You know, Blair, you know what Blair said? Blair, because when I talked to Blair about rap and the fact that how I became acquainted with rap as a genre was walking down the street and somebody said to me, "You were the last poet." "Oh yeah, I went the last poet." "You those brothers who rap on the radio."
1: Wow.
0: I said, "Yeah, I guess that's true."
1: Yeah, we do rap, right.
0: Wow. Yeah, we do rap on
1: but
0: the radio.
1: But not rap like how we hear rap today.
0: No, no. Rap was not a genre. Nobody ever heard of any musical genre. Right. He was talking about what I knew from Detroit. That's what I'm saying. You're saying we make stars.
1: Right.
0: I was rapping. I got a rap called The Father of the Rappers. I was rapping before you were born.
1: Yes.
0: And I'll be rapping after you're gone because I'm rapping about the dawn. I mean, but I'm talking about that I'm talking about dawn.
1: Right.
0: You know, so rap to me was, and that's how I got to be who I am today, GG4, Saba G, is great, grand, F-O-U-R, Father of the Universal Rapport.
1: Oh, wow.
0: And so rap comes from the word rapport. It always, and I learned it in Detroit. It wasn't New York. That's what Blair says. Rap came from Detroit.
1: You heard it here. The D. The D.
0: Yeah, so I'm saying I learned rapping in Detroit.
1: Wow.
0: My brother sitting over here who's going to be with us later, it would be famous for having rap sessions with the kids. I mean, this is what you do. You know, I see you. Man, I love rapping with you.
1: Yeah, brother, this is what we do.
0: This is what we do. We've been rapping all morning.
1: Last night
0: and this morning.
1: Yes.
0: And so rap ain't no musical genre.
1: Right.
0: I mean, okay, I allow it to be. Mm-hmm. And they say rhythm and poetry. You had another rhythm.
1: American poetry. Rhythm and poetry.
0: Rhythm, American poetry. Yeah, that's good. That's fine. It's a genre. It's part of the game, of the commercial game.
1: Mm-hmm.
0: It's the commercialization
1: yes.
0: of something that never was commercial.
1: Correct.
0: That's what's happening. We didn't get on the stage. Last Poets didn't walk on the stage. We weren't the Last Poets then.
1: Mm-hmm.
0: Because that's another whole story. It came from my poem. The New Breed.
1: The New Breed. So that's where the title of The Last Poets
0: came from. Poem
1: wow.
0: by me called The New Breed.
1: Mm.
0: And in the poem I said, we are the last poets of the world. And so, but it's, rap didn't come from, we didn't go on stage as performers.
1: Gotcha.
0: We went on stage as people who were honoring Malcolm X on his birthday, May 19th, 1968. and we went on there to read our poetry or to share. I don't even know. Yeah, I guess I read some of mine. Mm-hmm. But my first poem, of course, was "Are You Ready?" And that was, and I mentioned to you earlier, Nina Simone does that poem in,
1: right.
0: in the film "Summer of Soul."
1: Yeah.
0: And so we were doing poetry not as entertainers, not as performers, mm-hmm. but we went on there doing a chant.
1: Wow.
0: Which the people at Howard had taken over, you know, student movement, mm-hmm. and they had said the chant, "Are you ready, niggas? You got to be ready." And we went on there singing that.
1: Wow.
0: I mean, that's what we did. And then I had a poem called "Are You Ready?"
1: So this is a divine mission. Like
0: exactly. It wasn't to have any. So now, when you're talking about musical genres, it's the commercialization of what came out naturally.
1: Right.
0: The honoring of Malcolm X, the inspiration of the people, the sharing of your heart with the
1: yes.
0: people. It's never been entertainment. I mentioned the New Breed. The leader of the New Breed coined the term "innertainment."
1: Innertainment.
0: So I'm an innertainer. Yeah, we wow. do innertainment. We don't do entertainment.
1: I like that.
0: I've never done entertainment. It's innertainment. And so that's where we are. It's, we're right back to where we are now at this divine moment.
1: Yes.
0: You mentioned that earlier. We're at a divine moment.
1: Yes, we are.
0: Everything that's happening is divine. And now I can see clearly. I've been sick for about a day. Mm-hmm. But it was Passover. And I had to be fasting. Mm-hmm. And I probably wouldn't have been fasting if I hadn't, you know, had a little upset. It wasn't no big deal, mm-hmm. but it was enough to kind of get me to stop.
1: Right.
0: And
1: drink
0: a lot of
1: water.
0: Yeah, drink yeah. me a lot of water, drink some juice. But it was coming to this moment because our meeting is a divine appointment. And I'm just humbled by having the ability to walk uprightly enough so that my missteps can be overlooked to the point of me making it to my divine appointments.
1: I like that.
0: That's where we are.
1: I like that. Because I heard you say that life starts at 82.
0: Life begins at 82. So you're on the way. You're about halfway there.
1: Halfway there.
0: And see, the good thing about that is, I'm telling you, so you can be a little more circumspect about these next 40 years.
1: Correct.
0: Because that's going to be the end of a cycle.
1: Correct.
0: And at the end of that cycle, then you're going to begin the next cycle. Or you, if you ain't careful, if you're not circumspect, if you're not wise, you'll be like, you need somebody to help you
1: do
0: begin
1: everything.
0: Again. You know, like I said, my friends... And I'm not insulting you if you watch this program, but we need to perk up. We need, when we get together, it can't just be, I have another thing in my Father of the Rappers, it can't be all boogie, it can't be all play. Mm-hmm. You got to check out the scene and have something to say. Mm-hmm. So the over 80 generation can't just be talking about what they used to do and who's well and who's sick. Got to take a deep breath and talk about what we got to give to this upcoming generation.
1: Because there's a lot.
0: There's a lot.
1: It's a lot to give.
0: I'm telling you, the guy and my brother, I'm talking about you, but I hope you don't see this as an insult. You got a lot to give. This retired judge at 85.
1: Right.
0: But you got a lot more. That's what I like for us to get together, not just get together to, you know,
1: chill out and look at the ladies.
0: Just chilling out and talking about what's going on. And, you know, light conversation.
1: Right.
0: It's all. And so let's take, if we meet every Sunday, mm-hmm. let's take one of those Sundays and have some serious conversation.
1: I like that. I think that is very necessary. Because
0: we owe it to you. We owe it to you. I'm saying you
1: yes.
0: specifically and all those who are like you. I think you're a very unique brother, but there are people who have the same spirits, people in your generation.
1: Yes.
0: I, you know, and I ain't even just talking about us. I'm talking about, I mean, because we are who we are. But there are other entities, there are other